with trees and shade. But in a city this old, the soil cannot be turned until what lies beneath it is excavated in case it is damaged during works. So a slice of Notre Dame. Notre Dame's forecourt has become an excavation site, an open pit, ringed by barriers and crossed by a wooden walkway a few steps from the lineup. A modern Da Vinci Code. French media have dubbed it the dig of the century. It's a rare opportunity for us to work on something that's tangibly going to make a difference in the history of Paris, Lucy Altenberg, a conservator with the Paris Archaeology Unit, told the Associated Press. Among the hundreds of objects already found, a 4th century coin stamped with the face of the Emperor Constantine and shards of medieval pottery painted on the inside with marks no expert has yet deciphered, like a modern Da Vinci Code. It makes Notre Dame feel alive again, said Emily Carter, 34, a tourist from Manchester, waiting in line with her two children. You come to see the cathedral, then realize there's another city under your feet. That's almost more moving. The first traces appear 20 inches down, 13 feet lower. The team is still pulling up the past. Some days they fill 15 crates from ground that has lain untouched for decades. Ancient cities have archaeologists monitoring digs. This is the bargain, even in old city. The past is not in a museum down the street. It is under the street. Cities rise, each age builds on the rubble of the last, and the ground climbs with it. In Rome, it has risen about 9 meters or 30 feet since the empire fell in the 5th century A.D. Athens built its metro for the 2004 Olympics. It set off the largest excavation in Greek history and turned up tens of thousands of objects, now shown in the stations themselves. Paris is no different. It all comes from the island in the Seine, the Isle de la Cité, where Paris began. Centuries later, Notre Dame rose on the same ground. At the cathedral's birth in 1163, the entire square was packed with medieval houses, split by a single street, said Camille Colonna, the archaeologist leading the dig. Digging down, her team has reached their cellars.

and therefore also the time in history they represent. Below them lie Moravian and Carolinian grain pits from the 6th to the 10th centuries. Below those, darker and deeper still, a dense Roman quarter from the 4th and 5th centuries. 20 centuries are stacked in 4 meters or 13 feet of earth, or about the height of 2.5 Napoleon Bonapartes standing on top of one another. Here you can see the layers, medieval Paris, Roman Paris, maybe even before that, said Yasmin Benali, 22, an archaeology student, watching from behind the barriers. It makes the city feel less like a postcard and more like some fact in 4 meters or 13 feet of earth, or about the height of 2.5 Napoleon Bonapartes standing on top of one another. Here you can see the layers, medieval Paris, Roman Paris, maybe even before that, said Yasmin Benali.

more like something still being discovered. Coins, ceramics, and mysterious markings. The richest finds here come from the foulest place, the deep pits beneath the medieval houses, old latrines that doubled as rubbish dumps. Out of them, the team keeps lifting whole jugs and cups thrown away centuries ago, yet still intact, among the broken plates and animal bones. It's rare to find complete ceramics, said Valentine Brelu, an archaeologist with the unit. Here, the soft wastes cushion them, and centuries later, they miraculously came up whole. Then some other objects came that confounded experts. As conservators cleaned what looked like ordinary medieval pottery, they found faint reddish writing painted on the inside, the same mysterious markings on shard after shard. What they mean has yet to be deciphered. Of everything she has cleaned from Notre Dame, Brelu said, these are the most astonishing. Coins can help date the layers. The coins came up as black disks, eaten by rust, but under an X-ray, a face returned. It was Constantine, the Roman emperor, who ruled in the early 300s A.D. Such objects also can be invaluable in giving us the date of the underground layer, Altenburg said. The Roman finds are the ones the archaeologists value most, the deepest, oldest, and least understood. In Roman times, the town was called Lutetia, and its center lay across the river on the left bank. As the Roman Empire collapsed, people pulled back to the Ile de la Cite, where Notre Dame would later rise, and fortified the island with walls of stone taken from earlier buildings. Colonna's team found some proof, a Roman doorstep found in the dig, taken from a much bigger building, carried over, turned upside down, and laid in a road as paving. Paris houses thousands of finds in an archaeology center. Every find leaves the pit and travels north to the city's archaeology center, what Colonna calls a huge archaeological store, a treasure house of Paris. For archaeologists, the cathedral dig is a rare treat. In France, like elsewhere, they work only where building work is about to begin, a bit like how industrial quarry workers end up unearthing dinosaur remains. This only happens because the city of Paris decided it wanted to beautify the area, Altenburg said. The new square should be mostly finished by 2028, a kind of woodland clearing with 160 new trees and a thin film of water sliding over the stone to cool it in summer, part of how Paris is bracing for even hotter summers induced by global warming. The tourists who now wait in the bare sun beneath the gargoyles will, in a few summers, line up in the shade. The old underground parking lot will reopen as a visitor center looking in onto the Seine. Until then, the Notre Dame team wants to go deeper still,
past the wrong

humans toward whoever came before them, the Gauls who gave the city its first name. The hope is that we are able to go back in time even further than we've ever been before, Altenburg said. Hello. Today's June 4th, 2026. My name is Dorothy, and I'll be reading an Associated Press article from World News. The title, Powerful Iran-Backed Militias in Iraq Say They Will Start Handing in Weapons to Authorities, by Stella Martini, updated June 2, 2026. Erbil, Iraq. Two of Iraq's most powerful Iran-backed militias said on Tuesday they would begin handing in their weapons to the authorities, a major step in the new government's effort to rein in militias that have long operated on their own, even though they were nominally under state command. One of the groups, Asaib al-Aq, said it had formed a committee to oversee the move, inventory its fighters, weapons, and equipment, and coordinate with the commander-in-chief of Iraq's armed forces. It cast the decision as a response to calls by Iraq's top Shiite religious authority and the Iran-aligned coordination framework, the largest bloc in parliament that dominates Iraqi politics. The second group, the Imam Ali Brigades, made a similar announcement, saying the time has come to build a strong state with full sovereignty. It added that its aim was now to have weapons only with the state and help boost state institutions. The war in the Middle East, which the United States and Israel launched on February 28th, with strikes on Iran, has exposed the fragility of Iraq's state institutions and their limited ability to restrain Iran-backed groups. A parallel confrontation between Washington and the militias has deepened the crisis, with factions acting as an extension of Iran's regional campaign and escalating attacks on U.S. assets in Iraq before a tenuous ceasefire deal was reached in April. A week ago, influential Shiite cleric Muqtada al-Sadr said his Sara al-Salam militia, also known as the Peace Brigades, would split from his political movement and integrate into state institutions. Under pressure from Washington, Prime Minister Ali al-Zayedi has been working to assert state authority over weapons. Al-Zayedi, a 40-year-old banker, sworn in last month, has made a state monopoly on arms a centerpiece of his program. The Trump administration has warned against having any Iraqi government influenced by Iran-linked factions and has tied defense cooperation and funding to efforts to curb them. Many Iran-backed militias are funded through the Iraqi state budget and embedded within the security apparatus, although not under the government's control. This has drawn criticism from the U.S. and other countries that have borne the brunt of attacks
by the militias in which, say, Baghdad has failed to take a tougher stance on armed groups. Several armed factions aligned with Iraq's coordination framework have taken a different stance on efforts to bring weapons under control. Two important groups, Kataib Hezbollah and Harkat al-Najaba, have rejected disarmament, tying the issue to Iraq's sovereignty and the presence of foreign troops. Kataib Hezbollah welcomed moves by other factions to place weapons under state authority, but said its own armed activity will continue as part of what it describes as resistance work. In a recent statement attributed to its Abu Majad al-Asaf social media channel, the group said it would offer to coordinate with the Parliamentary Popular Mobilization Forces, a state-backed umbrella of mostly Shiite armed groups, rather than surrender its arms. The Popular Mobilization Forces was formed in 2014 to fight the Sunni militant Islamic State group, which at the time had seized a wide swath of Iraqi territory. Many of its groups still keep their own command and ties to Iran. Hello, today is June 4th, 2026. My name is Dorothy, and I will be reading an Associated Press article from World News. The title, Ukrainian Drones Hit St. Petersburg Oil Terminal Before City Hosts Russian Economic Forum, by the Associated Press, updated 4:10 p.m. June 3, 2026. Ukrainian long-range drones struck an oil terminal in St. Petersburg and set it ablaze. Ukrainian President Volodymyr Zelensky said Wednesday, sending smoke billowing over the city where Russian President Vladimir Putin was born, as it hosts Russia's leading event for attracting foreign capital. The drones flew more than 1,000 kilometers, or 600 miles, to hit the terminal in Russia's second-largest city, Zelensky said on social media, a day after Moscow launched a major drone and missile attack on Kyiv and other Ukrainian cities. Russian authorities said only that the Ukrainian drone strike targeted St. Petersburg's infrastructure without providing details. The city's airport briefly suspended flights overnight because of the attack. Authorities cut off mobile internet services. With the front line barely moving as swarms of drones hinder advances, both sides have sought an edge by launching long-range strikes. The war that followed Russia's full-scale invasion of its neighbor is more than 4 years old, with no end in sight. Ukraine's drone successes embarrass Putin. The latest strikes are another embarrassment for Putin, weeks after he pruned back an annual Victory Day parade in Moscow because of fears of Ukrainian drone attacks.
Putin is set to speak on Friday at the Economic Forum in St. Petersburg that the Kremlin views as a prestige event. The gathering is sometimes called Russia's Davos, likening it to the World Economic Forum held in Switzerland. Major Western investors and officials have stayed away since Russia launched its all-out war against Ukraine on February 24, 2022. Saudi Arabia is a special guest this year and is due to send a large business delegation. Zelensky said Ukraine aimed only at legitimate targets related to Russia's war effort and indicated that Kyiv plans to escalate its long-range drone attacks. It is only a matter of time when we will be able to increase the scale of our own mass strikes, he told reporters. The strikes on St. Petersburg came a day after Russia's attack on Ukraine killed 23 civilians and wounded 151 other people as Moscow followed through with its threat of escalating its barrages. Kremlin spokesman Dmitry Peskov said Wednesday that Russia's deep strikes have already taken on a systematic character. Ukraine needs more air defense help. Ukraine's own long-range attacks are aimed at diminishing Russia's oil production, which is a key source of funding for Moscow, and disrupting weapon production. Kyiv has repeatedly targeted oil facilities in St. Petersburg and nearby ports, but Ukraine is short of American-made Patriot air defense missiles, in part because of U.S. stocks being depleted by the Iran war, leaving Ukrainian territory vulnerable to Russia's ballistic missiles. Zelensky on Wednesday expressed frustration with his own government's officials, saying there's an agreement at the highest political level for the purchase of Patriot systems, but implementation is being held up by financial, legal, and technical considerations. The wait has taken too long, he said on social media, demanding that officials unblock the purchase or there will be serious personnel decisions. NATO Secretary General Mark Rutte, visiting Kyiv on Wednesday for talks with Ukrainian officials, said the flow of interceptor missiles from the U.S. to Ukraine continues. The U.S. is doing what it can to keep supplying them, although it is limited by the production rate, he told a news conference. Rutte also said young Russians and their families are being sold a raw deal by Moscow as incorporation in the Russian military dooms soldiers to poor training and equipment and low chances of surviving battlefield wounds. Ukraine also strikes a Russian naval base. Other Ukrainian drone attacks overnight set fire to the Russian-guided missile corvette Boyky, which was in dry dock at the Kronstadt naval base, according to Robert Brovdy, commander of Ukraine's unmanned systems forces. Kronstadt is an old base for Russia's Baltic fleet, located west of St. Petersburg. Satellite images showed fire crews working to control the fires on board.
drones also hit a Russian manufacturing plant involved in weapon production in the Tambov region, 600 kilometers or 370 miles from Ukraine, Zelensky said. Russia's defense ministry said air defense drowned 354 Ukrainian drones overnight. In the Russia-controlled part of Ukraine's Donetsk region, a Ukrainian strike hit a bus that was traveling from Moscow to the Crimean Peninsula, killing 7 people and wounding 11 others, according to the Kremlin-appointed head of Donetsk, Denis Pushlin. In the Smolensk region, 2 firefighters were killed by a Ukrainian drone attack, according to the regional governor, Vasily Anokhin. He said that 2 other firefighters and a local resident were wounded. Meanwhile, Russia fired 198 long-range drones at Ukraine last night, according to Ukraine's Air Force, with air defenses neutralizing 189. Authorities in Ukraine's northern Sumy region said that over the previous 24 hours, 1 civilian was killed and 15 more were wounded, including 3 children, by Russian strikes. In the southern Kursy, Russian overnight shelling and drone strikes killed an 86-year-old woman and wounded 5 other people, according to regional authorities. Hello, today is June 4th, 2026. My name is Dorothy, and I'll be reading an Associated Press article from Business News. The title, Oil Prices Climb Back Toward $100 and U.S. Stocks Halt Their Record-Breaking Rally, by Stan Cho, updated 5:29 p.m. June 3rd, 2026. New York. Oil prices rose Wednesday following the latest flare-up in fighting to threaten the U.S.-Iran ceasefire, and U.S. stocks retreated from their records. The S&P 500 fell 0.7% from its all-time high for its first drop in 10 days. The Dow Jones Industrial Average dropped 620 points, or 1.2%, and the NASDAQ Composite sank 0.9%. Weighing on the market was a climb of 1.9% for the price of a barrel of Brent crude oil, the international standard, which brought it back to $97.81. It rose after both the United States and Iran said they launched retaliations for earlier attacks or attempted ones. Palo Alto Networks helped drag the market lower, and it fell 5.6%, even though it reported profit for the latest quarter that topped analysts' expectations. Investors may have been looking for even more after its stock came into the day with a surge of 61.3% for the year so far, more than quintuple the S&P 500's already big 11.2% rise. Stocks also felt pressure from higher yields in the bond market, which climbed with the price of oil. The yield on the 10-year Treasury rose to 4.49% from 4.46% late Tuesday and from just 3.97% before the war began.
High yields worldwide are threatening to slow economies and undercut prices for stocks and all kinds of other investments. They have already forced the average long-term U.S. mortgage rate to its most expensive level in 9 months, and they could curtail companies' borrowing to build the artificial intelligence data centers that have supported the U.S. economy's growth recently. More expensive loans can hurt smaller companies in particular because many need to borrow to grow. The Russell 2000 index of the smallest U.S. stocks fell 1.3%, more than the rest of the market. Reports released Wednesday on the U.S. economy came in mixed. One from the Institute for Supply Management said growth accelerated more last month for U.S. construction, agricultural, and other services businesses than economists expected. That's an encouraging signal, but the survey also showed businesses are feeling the pinch of higher prices caused by tariffs and more expensive oil. This is the definition of inflationary pressure starting to affect us. One company in the accommodation and food services industry said in the survey. Still, stocks remain near their records, even with all the pressure on the global economy created by higher inflation. Oil prices remain below their peaks from earlier in the war with Iran, and hope seems to be remaining on Wall Street that the United States and Iran will ultimately agree to reopen the Strait of Hormuz to oil tankers. That would improve the global flow of crude and hopefully lower its price. Such hopes, along with strong profit reports from U.S. companies, helped launch the S&P 500 on its 9-day winning streak that ended Wednesday, one day shy of its longest in 3 decades. Medtronic climbed 5.7% after reporting a stronger profit for the latest quarter than analysts expected. It also increased its dividend payout going to investors. GameStop rose 6% after the video game retailer said its revenue in the latest quarter grew 14% from a year earlier. It also announced a program to send up to $2 billion to its investors by buying back its own stock. Macy's added 0.6% after swinging between gains and losses through the day. The retailer reported profit for the latest quarter that blew past analysts' forecasts while saying an overhaul of its merchandise and better customer service is resonating with customers. All told, the S&P 500 fell 56.10 points to 7,553.68. The Dow Jones Industrial Average dropped 620.72 to 50,687.07, and the NASDAQ Composite sank 239.93 to 26,853.98. In stock markets abroad, European indexes fell following a mixed finish in Asia. Hong Kong's Hang Seng dropped 1.6%, but Japan's Nikkei 225 jumped 2.5% to another record. Excitement around the boom created by AI technology has been a huge engine for stock markets worldwide.
On Wall Street, Marvel Technology rose another 3.7%, following its best day on record, a surge of 32.5% after NVIDIA CEO Jensen Huang suggested at a conference in Taiwan that Marvel could be the next trillion-dollar company. The last company to enter the expanding club of behemoths was Micron Technology, which is likewise riding the AI wave. Hello. Today is June 4th, 2026. My name is Dorothy, and I will be reading an Associated Press article from U.S. News. The title, Attitudes Toward Same-Sex Marriage and Transgender Issues Are Shifting, Gallup Poll Shows, by Jeff Mulville Hill and Amelia Thompson DeVoe. Updated 7:41 a.m., June 3, 2026. Acceptance of same-sex marriage and relationships in the U.S. has flattened after more than two decades of steadily increasing support, with an ongoing decline among Republicans, according to a new Gallup poll. About 65% of U.S. adults believe same-sex marriage should be legal, down slightly from 71% in 2022 and 2023. Most of the change is due to dropping acceptance among Republicans. In the new survey, which was conducted in May, only 37% of Republicans say same-sex marriage should be legally valid, while 35% say gay and lesbian relationships are morally acceptable. Republican support for gay marriage has declined. The views of Democrats and independents are largely stable in the findings released Wednesday, with most in both groups saying same-sex marriage should be legal and that gay or lesbian relations are moral. The widening partisan divide is also reflected in policy around LGBTQ plus issues across the U.S., particularly regarding transgender people, and a rising push in some states to ban same-sex marriages. Recent shifts have been subtle and partisan. The downtick in support for same-sex marriage, while slight, is still striking because of how dramatically American views on the issue have shifted over the past few decades. According to Gallup's trend data, only 27% of U.S. adults supported legal same-sex marriage in 1996. Since then, support for same-sex marriage rose steadily until a few years ago, when it peaked with around 7 in 10 U.S. adults saying same-sex marriage should be legal. Opinion about the morality of same-sex relationships followed the same pattern. About 4 in 10 U.S. adults said same-sex relations were morally acceptable in 2001. That increased nearly 30 percentage points over the next two decades. Over the past few years, Gallup's
data has shown signs of a shift in the other direction. In addition to the slight decline on same-sex marriage, the new poll also found that 62% of U.S. adults view gay and lesbian relations as morally acceptable, down from 71% in 2022. Same-sex marriage remains recognized nationwide. Same-sex marriage has been recognized nationally since a 2015 Supreme Court ruling. That case capped a 12-year run in which court rulings and state laws recognized it in most states. By last year, there were more than 800,000 married same-sex couples, according to data compiled by the Williams Institute at the University of California, Los Angeles School of Law. The pushback has never stopped, though. A call to overturn the 2015 reached the Supreme Court last year, invoking the words of Justice Clarence Thomas, who has called for undoing it. The court turned away the appeal without comment. Last year, the Southern Baptist Convention overwhelmingly called for reversing the ruling that led to nationwide marriage recognition and imposing a ban. Lawmakers in at least 11 states introduced legislation for their current or most recent sessions, calling on a ban on same-sex marriage, according to an Associated Press analysis of bills compiled by the legislation tracking service, Plural. Most didn't pick up momentum, but the Tennessee House passed a measure to allow private citizens and organizations not to recognize the unions. Idaho's House passed a resolution calling on the Supreme Court to undo the 2015 decision. A similar number of states have had measures aimed at protecting same-sex marriage introduced recently. Acceptance of transgender people is also down, in a sign that views of LGBTQ plus issues may be shifting more broadly. The new Gallup poll found that about 4 in 10 Americans view changing one's gender as morally acceptable, down from nearly half in 2021. The rights of transgender people have been a hot-button political issue this decade. Most Republican-controlled states have adopted laws in the last 5 years to bar gender-affirming medical treatments for transgender minors, restrict which school bathrooms transgender people may use, and bar transgender girls and women from some sports competitions. Trump has signed executive orders seeking some of the same policies on a federal level. This week, one of those policies suffered a blow when a court ruled that the military illegally banned transgender troops. The Gallup poll, conducted May 1st through the 17th, was based on telephone interviews with a random sample of 1,001 U.S. adults. The margin of sampling error for adults overall is a plus or minus 4 percentage points. Hello. Today is June 4th, 2026. My name is Dorothy.
And I'll be reading an Associated Press article from World News. The title, Buffalo named Donald Trump for his golden locks, is a sensation at a Bangladesh zoo. By Al Emran Gajan and Juha Alas Alam. Updated 9:56 a.m. June 4th, 2026. Dhaka, Bangladesh. With his shock of golden hair and trim 700 kilogram or 1,500 pound build, Donald Trump has been drawing crowds from across Bangladesh since he arrived at the National Zoo last week. The rare albino buffalo became a sensation when a farmer noticed that his blonde tuft of hair resembled the distinctive locks of the U.S. president. After a video of the pale-horned mammal went viral on social media, large numbers of people started showing up at the farm outside Dhaka to see him for themselves. The animal was originally meant to be slaughtered for the Muslim festival of sacrifice, but citing security concerns, the government ordered him transferred to the zoo in the capital, where large crowds are now braving sweltering heat to see him. On Tuesday, visitors pressed against the fence

0: of the buffalo's enclosure, filming with their phones as some fathers hoisted small children on their shoulders for a better view. A zoo worker pampered the animal, brushing his hair to one side and hosing him down with water to keep him cool as fans blew on him. There is a resemblance to Donald Trump in its eyes, hairstyle, and skin color, said Mohammed Nazim, a student in Dhaka. And just as Donald Trump has a distinctive personality and lifestyle, this buffalo, after going viral, is now living a similar kind of life, enjoying a lot of attention and special treatment. Hello, today is June 4th, 2026. My name is Dorothy, and I'll be reading an Associated Press article from U.S. News. The title, "With Oval Office Replica and Skyline Views of Chicago, Obama's New Museum is Political and Personal," by Sophia Tureen, updated 12:49 p.m., June 4th. 2026. Chicago. Former President Barack Obama's influence in his presidential museum runs deep, from the location on Chicago's south side to textured stone adorning its dramatic tower, to striped reading chairs that resemble ones in his own home. The Obama Presidential Center opens to the general public on Juneteenth after a celebratory dedication in Chicago with dignitaries, but tens of thousands of people, friends and family of museum staff, students, and journalists have already been offered a sneak peek of the nearly 20-acre campus as crews finish final art installations and landscaping. The roughly $850 million project covers the political and personal realms of the nation's first black president, campaign memorabilia, and presidential artifacts are displayed in the admission-based museum tower, while public spaces of the sprawling campus feature other things important to Obama, a new library, basketball court, and picnic area with grills. This is a safe place for people to come and, yes, reflect on the historic moments of this presidency and the campaigns, but also to come together as a community to think about what change you can bring to your own neighborhood, Josh Harris, the Obama Foundation's Vice President of Public Engagement, said during a recent tour with the Associated Press. Here's a closer look at the top attractions of the campus that is expected to draw as many as 1 million visitors annually. President for a Day. Obama's Presidential Museum will be the first fully digital museum of its kind. There will be no official papers on display. Instead, visitors will experience high-tech and hands-on exhibits spanning the campaigns, key moments of Obama's presidency, and life at the White House. One of the largest attractions is a life-sized replica of the Oval Office. On a recent day, a stream of visitors, including schoolchildren, walked through the circular room, stopping to sit behind the desk and pose for pictures. The top drawer holds a copy of a handwritten letter from his predecessor, President George W. Bush, in Obama's beloved BlackBerry phone. We want to make sure that people from all walks of life have the opportunity to sit behind the Resolute desk, said Harris. You think about the possibilities that if a young organizer from the south side of Chicago can be president, you can be president too. Other sections of the museum detail the Affordable Care Act, immigration policies, and smaller moments such as when Obama unexpectedly sang during a 2015 eulogy for those killed in a South Carolina church shooting. A large television screen plays a clip of Obama singing Amazing Grace. Peppered throughout are areas for personal reflection, which museum organizers say is key. We're passing that baton and inviting people to bring change home, however change may be defined, both small or large, said Louise Bernard, the museum's director. Touching iconic ball gowns. When Obama touted the museum's contents at its groundbreaking in 2021, he predicted one of the top draws. We want this center to be more than a static museum or a source of archival research, Obama joked at the site. It won't just be a collection of campaign memorabilia or Michelle's ball gowns, although I know everybody will come see those. Roughly a dozen outfits on mannequins are behind glass, including a black and red dress designed by Narciso Rodriguez that the former First Lady wore on election night in 2008 in Chicago. Visitors will also get a chance to touch swatches of the fabrics, including the rose gold chain mail Atelier Versace evening gown she wore at her final state dinner in 2016. Obama's personal touches. The museum's location is near where Barack Obama started his political career, taught law at the University of Chicago, and where the family lived. Michelle Obama also grew up on the South Side. A lifelong basketball lover, Obama requested a glass-paneled, professional-grade basketball court to be used for community programs. The former First Lady designed a garden where lettuce and strawberry plants are sprouting. There are also charcoal grills available for public use, an element that Obama envisioned when he pitched the plan in community meetings nearly a decade ago. President Obama also always talked about his feelings of being in Chicago, and one of his memorable moments was grilling in the park, Harris said. The Obamas' design tastes and love of history are also evident. The museum campus features dozens of commissioned works of art, while different parts of the campus are named after prominent figures. The central John Lewis Plaza, named for the late congressman and civil rights leader, is designed as a public gathering spot. Inside a new Chicago Public Library branch, a 70-foot mural depicts the literary figures, including Walt Whitman and James Baldwin. At the center, Toni Morrison reads to a boy wearing an orange shirt, representing a young Obama. The presidential reading room features thousands of books chosen by the Obamas, ranging from presidential biographies to best-selling fiction. One of Obama's favorite parts are two high-back chairs with blue, yellow, and black stripes. They were selected by the former president as top-notch reading chairs, similar to ones he has at home. Pricey admission with free options. Tickets are $30, the highest of any U.S. presidential museum or library. Next on the list is the Richard Nixon Presidential Library and Museum in California, where tickets are $29. Obama Foundation leaders say the prices are justified for the state-of-the-art facility. Tickets at the adjacent Griffin Museum of Science and Industry are $25.95. In downtown Illinois, tickets to the Abraham Lincoln Presidential Library and Museum in Springfield cost $15. Along with free days and discounts for Illinois residents, Obama Foundation officials also argue that most of the campus is free, with only four floors of the museum tower requiring tickets. Anyone can walk the campus, use the playground, library, sledding hill, or grilling area. The tower's top floor, which feature panoramic views of the nation's third largest city, is also free. The idea behind this institution, this campus, was to make it accessible to as many people as possible, Harris said.
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4: Hello, this is episode number 5 of Mrs. Endicott's Splendid Adventure by Rhys Bowen. Your reader is Chris Knapp. Episode 5. They set out. Women were busy hanging out laundry after the wet day, writing outside furniture and plants that had blown over during the storm. There was a line at the baker's. The owner of the other food shop was putting out baskets of apples and peppers. Before they could reach Monsieur Danton's place of business, they saw him walking towards them. His officious manner of walking echoed his dress and personality. "Ah, the very person I was coming to see," he said, beaming. "I have good news, madame. The owner," he said, "that I may escort you to see the villa. But he warns that you will not find it agreeable, and please be careful, as it could be dangerous." "Oh, we'll be very careful," Ellie said. "Thank you so much. When might be convenient for you?" "Why now," he said. "This is why I was coming to find you. Let us take advantage of the fine weather. At this time of year, one never knows." "Thank you," Ellie replied. "It is most kind of you to give up your time to do this." "Not at all." He was now gracious and all smiles. "If you follow me, we have a steep way ahead of us." Behind the row of buildings along the waterfront ran a narrow lane. Bougainvillea spilled over an ancient wall that butted onto the cream-colored limestone cliff. In the middle of that wall, they came to a flight of steps going up the cliffside. Monsieur Danton turned back to them. "I hope you are in fine form, ladies," he said, and started upward. The steps were uneven, steep, and worn in places, making the going a challenge. But they were shaded with scrubby oaks and pine trees, and the rich, piney smell was around them. At the top they paused, all breathing heavily. Another flight of steps rose before them. "Is this the only way to the villa?" Ellie asked. "No, madame," he said. "There is a driveway leading up to the villa from outside the village. You can approach it in a motor car from there, and there is a garage and the formal entrance. But this is the quick way up." "Are you sure you can do this, Dora?" Ellie looked at her in concern. "Isn't it bad for your heart? Mavis could take you down." "Absolutely not. I'm as keen to see this villa as you are," Dora said. "Besides, it would give this old and failing heart a good workout." And before anyone could answer her, she started up the second flight of stone steps. They emerged onto a path that wound its way around the cliff until it was lost among the pines. As they went to follow it, Monsieur Dieton said, "No, no, madame, that is the path that leads to the Calanques. This way, if you please, ladies, follow me." And he started up a third set of steps, this one mercifully short and ending in a high wall covered in some kind of creeper. In the middle of the wall was a tall iron gate. Monsieur Danton took a key from his pocket and inserted it into the lock. There was a click, and the gate opened with a protesting squeak. "Please proceed with great care," he said, standing to one side and assisting each of them up a final step into a garden. Ellie entered, but then stood transfixed as she looked around her. It felt as she were in the book, The Secret Garden, or rather in the magic realm of Sleeping Beauty, fallen asleep for 100 years. In front of them, what had once been a lawn, was now a dying mass of dried grass and weeds. The ubiquitous bougainvillea tumbled over the walls in a riot of reds and oranges. At the far end of the lawn was an orchard of fruit trees, a pomegranate still bravely producing its brilliant red fruit after so many years of neglect, what might have been a persimmon and several citrus. Ellie turned the other direction and saw the villa itself. Before it was a gravel forecourt in which stood a stone fountain, now long dry, and behind this was the Villa Gloriosa, now no longer glorious. Ellie had expected a ruin, but found she was looking at a perfect villa with a red-tiled roof. The house was painted pink with pale blue shutters. It took Ellie a moment to notice that the paint was now peeling, and some of the shutters were hanging at crazy angles. Tiles had fallen from the roof. There had been some sort of veranda or trellised arbor along the entire back of the house, but this was completely overrun by what looked like wisteria, although the leaves were now dying and lying in a yellow carpet. Another vine with dark red and brown leaves, grapes this time, climbed up the far side of the veranda and competed with the wisteria in a mad tangle. "This way," Monsieur Danton interrupted her reverie. He began to walk towards the house. The path was lined with an avenue of palm trees, now casting a neat row of shadows across the gravel. Ellie followed him around the side of the villa to an impressive pair of oak double doors carved with a pattern of vines. Monsieur Danton produced another key and was about to lead them inside when Ellie looked past him to her left and gasped. "Wait!" She broke into a run. "Careful, madame, watch your step," he called, but she didn't care if the flagstones were cracked and uneven. She ran past the house and came out to a terrace overlooking the sea. It was edged by an ornamental stone balustrade topped with carved pineapples, some of which were now missing, but Ellie didn't notice this. She crossed the terrace and stood with the whole panorama unfolding before her. Directly below her, Saint-Benet lay nestled in its little hollow, the village mainly in shadow, the cliffs on the far side glowing in the sun. Beyond were more promontories, more cliffs fading into blue distance. On the horizon was a chain of rocky islands. As she watched, a boat with a red sail glided out from the harbor into a Mediterranean that went from shades of pure turquoise to deep, rich blue. "Oh," she said out loud, "this is heaven." Chapter 16. "Madame, do you not wish to see inside?" Monsieur Danton's crisp voice brought Ellie back to reality. Reluctantly, she turned away from the view. "Oh, yes, of course, thank you," she cried, glowing in the sun. Beyond were more promontories, more cliffs fading into blue distance. On the horizon was a chain of rocky islands. As she watched, a boat with a red sail glided out from the harbor into a Mediterranean that went from shades of pure turquoise to deep, rich blue. "Oh," she said out loud, "this is heaven."

Oh, yes, of course, thank you. She returned to the others and went to step in through the front door. Are you sure you wish to proceed with this? He peered in as he expected an attack. Maybe just look from here. It could be dangerous. Who knows if the ceilings are about to come down? Nobody has touched this place for years, you know. I'll be careful, Ellie said. It seems a shame not to look around when we've come all this way. Very well, if you insist. He gave a curt nod. He stepped aside to let her enter, but did not follow. Ellie looked back at the other women and saw the hesitancy on their faces. I'll take a look first, if you like, she said, just to make sure it's safe. Then she took a deep breath and stepped over the threshold into a marble entrance hall. An impressive white marble staircase curved up to a second floor. There was a green marble side table, on which stood a huge vase containing some very old and faded silk flowers. Otherwise, the foyer was devoid of decoration. Ellie stood staring in surprise. She had expected devastation. Crumbling ceilings, great cobwebs, but the place merely felt as if it was asleep. Monsieur Danton showed no desire to come into the villa, so she ventured into the room on her right through an open door. The green velvet curtains were closed, bathing the room in an eerie darkness that felt like being in an aquarium. She looked for a light switch, then laughed at her own absurdity. Of course there would be no electricity turned on. As she took a step into the room, she recoiled almost immediately as something tall and thin loomed up beside her, draped in white. She remembered the inhabitants of Saint-Benet claiming that the villa was haunted, but then she realized that every object in the room was covered in a dust sheet, and this had to be. She pulled off the cover, releasing impressive amounts of dust in the process, and found it to be a curio cabinet peopled with porcelain figures. Feeling braver, she crossed the room and pulled open those tall curtains. The green velvet crumbled at her touch. French doors opened to the gravel forecourt and the garden beyond. Sunlight flooded into the room, making dust motes dance. She looked around her. The long oblong that took up the center of the room had to be a huge dining table. She lifted one corner of the dust sheet cautiously, not wanting to breathe in more dust. It revealed a white-painted wooden table, gilded, and the chairs that surrounded it were also decorated with gold, with silk seat covers, now partially nibbled away by mice or moths or both. So this had been the dining room. A door at the far end led to a kitchen. As she entered it, the feeling of Sleeping Beauty's castle returned. The kitchen looked as if it had been in use, not packed up to be forgotten. There was a pan on the old-fashioned wood stove, scales on the pine table, a tea caddy, a milk jug, all looking as if they expected the owners to return. Ellie came back out to the foyer and opened a door leading to the back of the house. These were the rooms with a lovely view over the water. The first was a pleasant sitting room with a couple of sofas hidden under their dust sheets, a porcelain stove, and some wicker rocking chairs. The walls were painted in a fresco of palm trees and beeches, echoing the real-life view. And next to it was a smaller room that made her heart beat faster again. That shape under the sheet in the window had to be a grand piano. This had been a music room. Of course it had. Its occupants had been a famous opera singer. Oh, how lovely, she muttered, and immediately she pictured herself sitting at that piano, looking out at the blue sea as she played. But as she stood there, she experienced the sadness that she had been sensing since she entered the house. The famous opera singer had made this place beautiful and then left, never to return. Why? She had not died until later, if accounts were correct. If the Duke had gifted her with this villa, why had she not come back, even after their relationship broke up? It had been hers, because they had been told that the next of kin now owned it. What had driven her away and made her leave all her lovely things under dust sheets? It's not very big, is it? Dora's voice made her jump, realizing that she had been unaware of anyone else as she explored the home. Suitable for one person, I'd expect grander. I think it's perfect, Ellie said. I can't believe how well it's been preserved, almost as if it's asleep. I'd say the mice have done their share of damage, Dora said. And look at the stains on the wallpaper where the rain has come in. But Ellie had seen none of these faults. Shall we take a look upstairs, she said, and headed towards the staircase? Proceed with great caution, madame, Monsieur Danton called,
still peering in from the doorway.

0: who knows if the Fluas are still stable? But Ellie had the herd. She went up the stairs, her hand feeling the cool smallness of the marble banister. Upstairs, doors opened onto a small square landing. As she stood there, she heard a noise that made the hairs on her neck stand on end. Ooh, ooh, just the sort of noise one would expect a ghost to make. Rubbish, she said, but she opened the first door cautiously. There was a flapping sound. Something white brushed past her face. She let out a scream, her heart thumping, and retreated hastily from the room, until she saw that roof tiles must have fallen off in one corner. The ceiling had come down there, and the pigeons had found their way in. There were copious droppings on the floor and on a single bed frame, with quilts and pillows piled at one end. As she went to close the door again, another figure was standing behind her. As a second scream was about to escape, she saw that it was only Dora. "Oh, goodness, you startled me," she said. "I heard you scream, so I came to check on you." "You shouldn't have come up these stairs," Ellie said. "I'm sorry. I opened the door and something flew in my face." "Heavens, what was it?" "Only pigeons," Ellie grinned. "That roof has a hole in it, and they get in. It's rather a mess in there, I'm afraid." "Perhaps we should retreat again without looking any further," Dora said. "Who knows what we might find?" "Oh, no, I have to see," Ellie said. "You go down. I don't want you in any danger." "Nonsense. If you're going to look, so am I," Dora said. They opened the door to the second bedroom at the front. It was large and contained a double bed, its eiderdown folded on it, a wardrobe and dressing table. "This is a nice room," Dora said. "I wonder if it was hers." "Well, likely his. It has a masculine feel to it, don't you think?" "They slept in separate rooms?" "Hardly likely," Dora snorted. Ella closed the door again, and they moved over to the bedrooms facing the sea. As she opened a door, she heard Dora give a little gasp. "Oh, what a perfect view!" The cream-colored silk drapes were tied back, and the whole coastline spread out before them. "I should die happy if that was the last thing I saw," Dora said. "This must have been her room. Look at the bed." It was a huge brass bed piled high with quilts. There was also an enormous wardrobe. Ellie opened this, still cautious, and saw it was full of women's clothes, long silk gowns, light wool two-piece suits, all from the early days of the century. "She didn't take her clothes with her," Dora said, "so either the opera singer was wealthy enough that she didn't need to take her clothing with her, or something prevented her from returning." "There are lovely things here," Ellie agreed, fingering a brocade ball gown. "It's a puzzle." The last rooms on the floor were a bathroom complete with an enormous clawfoot tub and a rather of fearsome-looking contraption to heat water. And the next door was a WC, its walls also painted with an elegant beach scene. "Madame, is all well up there?" Monsieur Danton called. "I heard you call out." "It was only pigeons." Ellie walked back at the top of the stairs. "I was startled. You see, the place is decaying. Wild creatures have gained entry," Monsieur Danton said. "Please come down before something befalls you." "But that's not true." Ellie came down the stairs slowly, making sure Dora was behind her. "Most of it is not too bad. Oh, I can see where the rain has come in through a window, and the paint and the paper are peeling. But overall, it survived remarkably well." She came down the stairs carefully to see the other women watching her from the bottom. "We heard you cry out," Mavis said. "We thought you'd seen the ghost." "I thought so, too, for a moment," Ellie admitted, laughing now. "But pigeons had found a way in. One of them flapped past me." "You have now seen enough?" Monsieur Danton asked, his eyes darting for the way out. "I think so," Ellie said. She followed him out. "So, Monsieur, what do you think the owner might say if we wanted to rent this for a while?" Monsieur Danton gasped at her. "Rent this place? Madame, you cannot be serious. You have seen with your own eyes. It will fall on your heads." "No, I think it's quite sound." "Most of it, anyway," Ellie said. "Could you at least ask the owner?" Monsieur Danton shook his head. Dora had only just understood the conversation in French. "Rent it?" Dora froze on the bottom step, staring at Ellie. "Are you out of your mind?" "Oh, it was interesting enough to see as a curiosity. But the place is falling down. There's a hole in the roof. Pigeons flapping around. We couldn't live here. How could we ever make it habitable again? But I think we could, Ellie said. She lingered, staring back up the curve of those marble stairs. It's mostly cosmetic. Taking down old wallpaper, repainting, and we could have someone in to patch the leaks, mend the shutters. That would cost a great deal of money, I expect, Dora said. Not as much as staying in Nice or Antibes, Ellie replied. Look, Dora, I can quite understand that you don't want to do this. Maybe it's just a silly fancy of mine, a fantasy if you like. But the moment I heard about this place, I knew I had to visit it. And the moment I stepped inside, I felt it calling me to make it whole again. Something sad happened here, and I think I should make it right, somehow. Dora was staring at her as if she had never seen her before. This can't be the same Mrs. Endicott, who was in charge of the jam sale at the Women's Institute, she said. Always so sensible and reasonable. Maybe that was because I had to be, Ellie said. All my life I've been sensible and reasonable. I've done the right thing, tried to please everybody, when nobody ever tried to find out what I wanted. I had dreams once, just like you did, Dora. Those dreams were always stifled until now. She put a hand on the older woman's shoulder. Come on, what have we got to lose? We have no plans, no destination. We could stay out at the pension until some of the rooms at the villa are properly habitable again. Oh, and I wouldn't expect you to do any hard work. I don't mind funding it myself if you don't agree. But couldn't we at least give it a try? Dora glanced at the others. I think you're quite mad, she said. Talk sense to her, Mavis. Mavis was staring, trying to make sense of a conversation that had gone on in two languages. You want to rent this place? Stay here, you mean, and fix it up? But that's going to take months, isn't it? It's not like a bit of whitewash would make it all right again. You're right. I expect it will take quite a while. So you want to be away from England for months? I hadn't realized. I thought it was just a holiday, really. You know how people take trips to the continent to get some sunshine? I hadn't realized myself how long I meant to be away, Ellie said. But that means I can never go home again, Mavis said, a bleak look on her face. If I went on holiday with you, he might understand. But if I was away for months, I don't know what he'd do. Mavis, I thought we talked about this, Dora said. You really don't want to go back to him, do you? In your heart, you're glad to be free of him? Yes, I suppose I am, but I'm still scared. Miss Smith Humphreys, I'm scared he'd come after me when I get home. Make me pay for leaving him. You have us, Mavis, Ellie said. We'll look after you, I promise. And if you're away for a few months, you can write and tell him you're never coming back, and you're filing for divorce. God's truth, Mavis said. That makes it sound so final. I don't know if I could do that. But it's what you want, isn't it? You can tell me that you can't tell me that you go back to him. Mavis paused, looking around her. I like it here, she said. I like this place and the people, even if I can't understand them. Better than cleaning houses and being knocked about by a drunken husband. So I suppose you're right. I'm willing to give it a go. I ain't afraid of a bit of hard work. And Yvette here, I bet she's used to working hard on her farm. I reckon we could scrub and paint and that sort of thing if your heart is set on this, Mrs. E. I can see I'm outnumbered, Dora said huffily. Oh, no, Dora, Ella said gently. If you are completely against it, then we'll forget all about it. We'll get the motor car fixed and be on our way to Jerez or Saint-Tropez, whatever you want. You don't even know that the owners will agree to our taking it over, Dora said, and if they do, then I propose that you tell them we pay no rent until the house is fully restored. We are doing them a great favor. They will end up with a viable property, so it's in their best interests. So you willing to give it a try, Ellie asked. Dora gave a little sigh. I also must be quite mad, but I suppose so. Ellie gave her an impulsive hug. It's going to be fun, she said. How long do you think it will be before you might hear back from the owners? Ellie asked Monsieur Danton as they made their way down the steps again. He had waited patiently, not fully understanding, while this dialogue had gone on. He shrugged. Who can say? I will have no problems in contacting the owner through his representative, but he may want to think this over. He has shown no interest in the villa until now, but he may be reluctant to let anyone else use it. One never knows. He? So it's a man, is it? Dora asked. The one who represents the interest of the inheritors is the notary. I will put your proposition to him, and then we wait. If we did want to do this, are there any men around here who would be willing to do the heavy work, do you think? The fishermen are always glad to pick up extra work during the stormy winter months, Monsieur Danton said. And, of course, Louise, he is the man who can mend anything. He will help you, I'm sure. And Madame Gaucher's son, Bruno, he is, how do you say it, simple. He has the mentality of a small child, but he is strong and willing and eager to please. If you show him how to do something and speak to him patiently, then he will work most diligently at any task. And the extra money would certainly help his mother, who was a widow. They continued down the next flight of steps. So tell me, Ellie said, have you ever lived any place else? For most of my life I have lived here, he said. I had to do military service in the Great War, and of course I went away to study law. I thought I might live in the big city, but in the end my mother was frail and alone, and I came home. So did you ever know the opera singer, the one who owned the villa? Jeanette Hitherou? I believe I spotted her once when I was a young boy passing by in her big motor car, but she was very private. You can see how the villa is built, completely cut off from the rest of us. She could enter up that driveway without anyone seeing her, and she brought her own servants. She did have produce and groceries delivered, but the servants took care of that. So no, she never mixed with ordinary people like us. Although sometimes, he paused, considering, sometimes we would hear the music. Someone would play the piano, and she would sing. That sound, floating out over the waters, it was enchanting, magical. And you have no idea why she abandoned this place? No idea at all. We never knew when she came and went. But apparently one day, she just didn't come anymore. I was a small child in the early days of the century when I heard she had not returned. But it was much later when we read that she had died during the Great War, I believe, although I'm not sure how and why she died. But then you were contacted by her next of kin? They're lawyers, of course, and we were asked to take care of taxes for the building. But not to keep it up? That's strange, isn't it? I thought so, but the new owner expressed no interest in ever wanting to use it. There may have been a clause in the will that he couldn't sell it. I don't know. They reached the bottom of the steps and came out into the alleyway. Monsieur Danton gave a nodding bow. I shall take my leave of you, dear madame, and relay your request at the earliest moment. Thank you so much, Ellie said, and thank you for taking the time to visit the villa with us. You have made us very excited. You will tell the owners that, won't you? That we are keen to restore the villa in its former glory. Villa Gloriosa can live again. I will tell them, Monsieur Danton said. He turned and walked away, leaving them standing with bougainvillea spilling over the wall around them. Chapter 17. Well, that was an adventure, Dora paused, still catching her breath. We did say we wanted adventures, didn't we? At least it won't be boring or humdrum. Yvette took Ellie's arm. What about me, madame? Do I understand that you plan to stay in this place? You want to rent this villa? That's right, Ellie said. Where am I to go? What am I to do? Ellie had almost forgotten about Yvette. She always made herself so inconspicuous, hanging back in the shadows. She had not even come into the villa to look at it, Ellie realized. She had been so captivated with her own excitement that she hadn't realized its implications. Oh, Yvette, she said, yes, of course, of course. We'll have to make arrangements for you. What would you want to do? When my motor car is mended, I can take you back to Marseille, or maybe you could find a job there, or maybe I could drive you to one of the Riviera resorts. She saw the panic in Yvette's eyes. Aw, she paused, glancing at Dora and Mavis before she went on. You could stay here with us until the baby comes. Help us fix up the villa and make it beautiful again. She stopped, hesitated, realizing that she hadn't consulted the other two about this. If the other ladies are in agreement, of course, she added. She repeated what had been said in English to Mavis. Where else would the girl go at this stage, Doris said, and a pair of strong arms might be helpful, although in her condition she shouldn't do too much. But she can help with the garden and the kitchen. We can train her to be a maid, so that she has job prospects for after the child is born. Right, Ellie beamed, glad that Dora was willing to consider this. And what about you, Mavis? What do you feel about all this? I suppose the poor girl's got to go somewhere, Mavis said. It probably ain't her fault that she's in the family way. I can show her how to do housework properly, and maybe even teach her some cooking. Wonderful, so it's all settled. She turned back to Yvette, who had been standing, her eyes moving from one speaker to the next, not understanding a word. Yvette, she said, if you wish, you may stay there with us. We will provide for you, your food and a place to live. You will help us as much as you are able until the baby comes. What do you think of this idea? She saw relief on the girl's face. I am happy to hear this, she said. I was worried about where I could find a job until the baby comes, so I thank you. I am most grateful to you. You have been my angel, madame. That's good, Ellie said, and we will help you too. We will try and contact the army to learn where your sweetheart is posted, and we can write to him for you. Maybe he'll be happy to learn he is about to be a father, and all will be well for you. Yvette did not look as relieved as Ellie thought she should. Maybe, she said, but I can try to get in touch with him myself, madame. You said you couldn't read and write, Dora said, frowning. Enough to compose a simple letter, madame. We all had to learn that much, Yvette said. And I'd even like to learn English if you ladies will help me. Splendid, Ellie said. We will have English classes, and you will help Mavis learn French. It will be a time of growing and learning for all of us. They passed the rest of the day going for a walk around the cliffs, spending more time on the little beach, although Dora exclaimed to her regret that the last storm had made the temperature of the sea a little too cold, even for her. It may warm up again if we get sunny days, she said, although in October I doubt it. She stood at the water's edge. I must acquire some new clothing, suitable for our lifestyle here. Sensible trousers and cotton skirts, I think. When the motor car is mended, I suggest we take a trip into Marseille. We are assuming the owners will agree to this crazy scheme, Ellie said. If not, I don't think we'd want to open the winter in the pension. That's right, Dora agreed. Not exactly the most warm and welcoming of places. I wonder how long it will take to make the villa livable again, Ellie said. I suppose it depends how many willing hands we can enlist, Dora said, and how much structural damage there is. Oh, dear, I don't want to get my hopes up too much, Ellie said, but after this, it will feel a letdown to rent an ordinary little house, a flat, in another seaside town. At least this gives me a sense of purpose, the sort of challenge I hadn't had since I furnished our first house when we were married. She smiled at the memory. Lionel had come from a humble background and had lived in furnished rooms. He didn't have much idea about good furniture and how to decorate. So I did it all. I went to secondhand furniture shops and local auctions and found some nice pieces. I chose wallpaper. My parents gave us things they no longer wanted, and when they died, I inherited good antiques from them. I loved the look of my sitting room. She broke off, staring out at the waves breaking on the shore. An image of that serene room with its bowls of flowers and grand piano swam into her head. And that fool didn't appreciate what you'd done for him, Dora said. Raised him to the middle class, that's what you did. Taught him how to act with our sort of people, I expect. Oh, he'd learned a thing or two at his accountancy training in the bank when I met him, Ellie said, but just not the niceties of social life. She gave a little sigh. I hope Michelle knows how to give dinner parties, not only how to cook and keep everything hot to be served at the right moment, but how to be the gracious hostess at the same time, making it look effortless. I expect they'll hire a cook, Dora said. She'll get through his money quite quickly. I expect she will, Ellie had to laugh. I should feel sorry for him, but I don't. Of course not, Mavis said. He was the one let you down. He treated you badly, and you're getting the last laugh on him. Look at you, happy as a sand boy. Ellie looked down at her bare feet, now covered in sand. That's an apt image, Mavis. Yes, I am truly happy at the moment. They repeated the order of the previous day. When they returned, sun-kissed and sandy from the beach, they were met with a disapproving glare from Mrs. Adams. I don't want sand brought into my house, she said. Of course not, Dora said. Where would you like us to rinse off our legs, then? I'll bring a bucket outside for you, Mrs. Adams said. I'm surprised you don't have a tap, Dora said. After all, I expect most of your guests go to the beach from time to time, especially if they have children. Mrs. Adams didn't reply to this, and Ellie got the feeling that she was just looking for a way to be critical. So how long do you think you'll be staying, then? She asked. When is the motor car supposed to be ready? When Louise has time to finish it, Ellie said, but we may be staying on longer. She watched the woman's face change, her brain quickly working that she might have guests for the off-season. Well, in that case, she said, we can probably find you better rooms, more comfortable with heating. And why weren't we offered those before? Dora asked. Those are reserved for our long-term guests, Mrs. Adams said smoothly, and they weren't made up. We keep a few rooms ready just in case, but they are simple to take care of for us. But now you might be staying on, I'd be happy to show you. They are in the annex at the back, nice and private. There's even a little parlor between two of the rooms. We might be needing them, Ellie said. We are waiting for news. She didn't say more, leaving Mrs. Adams curious, but not about to pry. They enjoyed an afternoon rest, tea in the conservatory, and dinner chez Henri, this time a rabbit casserole. Ellie found it hard to sleep, her emotions stretched as tight as violin strings. She wanted the villa so much. She truly believed that it was a sign from above, or maybe from the opera singer, that she should live there and make it beautiful again. She lay looking up at the ceiling and wondered if it would be acceptable to pray about such a thing. She had gone to church every Sunday, had been a devoted member of the Churchwoman's Guild in charge of flowers and the annual fee. She had said the prayers and sung the hymns, but she wondered now how much she believed. It had been her father, the vicar, who loved to preach about the wages of sin being death, not about a God who loved everybody and wanted them to be happy. Ellie wanted to believe this herself. If you're up there and actually can hear us, she said into the darkness, I really would like the chance to live in that villa. Can you make it happen? I've been good all my life, I think. I've never tried to hurt anybody, and I've done my duty. So if you could work just this one little miracle, I'd be most grateful. Then a sudden thought came to her. Does one have to pray in French when in France? This made her laugh, and the tension was broken. Whatever was going to happen, it was good. Ellie didn't know how long it would take to get a response from the new owners of the villa. She couldn't understand why anyone would not want it restored, or why they had not wanted to live in it themselves. Maybe they lived in another country. They had moved to America or somewhere halfway around the world, in which case it would take weeks to get a reply. But shortly after breakfast, Monsieur Danton arrived. "That's the notary come to see you," Mrs. Adams announced. She lingered, hoping to hear what the notary might want with a group of Englishwomen. "Thank you, Mrs. Adams," Ellie said. "Please show him in here." Monsieur Danton entered. Ellie could read from his face whether it was good news or bad. "I presented your offer to the guardian of the estate," he said, speaking so slowly and formally that Ellie wanted to shake him. He was intrigued. I would have expected him to say no, knowing his feelings about the villa, but to my surprise, he seemed quite amused that you would take this on. He says you have 3 months in which you pay no rent, but after that you agree to rent it for 1 year at a price to be decided based on the current value of the house. He saw Ellie about to object, but went on. He did state that the rent should be a reasonable one and not what one would expect in Antibes or Saint-Tropez. He understands that you are widows, alone without the protection of a man. He was, if I may say so, remarkably reasonable considering my former dealings with him. So when can we start? I have brought the keys with me, he said, and the owner wishes you bonne chance. And I believe he actually laughed. I see. He expects us to fail, Ellie said. We'll get it to a certain level, but we won't be able to complete the project, and then he'll get a house he can finish by paying his workmen. I can assure you that he has shown no interest in finishing the villa until now, Monsieur Danton said. I just believe the proper prospect amuses him. Perhaps he is bored and he needs something to pique his interest. He reached into his briefcase and brought out the bunch of keys, which he solemnly handed over to Ellie. I also wish you bonne chance, madame, he said. I think you will need it. Chapter 18. Mrs. Adams had been lurking out of sight, eavesdropping. As soon as Monsieur Danton had gone and the women were sharing their excitement, she came back in. What's this about renting a house, then? Where is this house? I didn't know there was a house to rent in Saint-Benet. It's the villa, Mrs. Adams, Ellie said. The Villa Gloriosa. The woman's mouth dropped open. But that place is a ruin. Nobody's lived in it for donkey's years. They even say it's haunted. It will be a challenge, Mrs. Adams. I need a project, and this is a good one. Besides, it doesn't look nearly as bad as you think. I don't suppose you ever met the opera singer, did you? Mrs. Adams shook her head. By the time we arrived, after the war, she hadn't been here for years. She might already have died, and if she was still alive, I don't think she was famous and in demand anymore. Probably too old to attract the men. Her heyday was the Belle Epoque, you know. That was the time when rich noblemen set up their mistresses in flats in Paris and all that kind of immoral carrying on. The things I've heard about what went on at that time, enough to make your hair curl. I said to Mr. Adams once, I'm glad we're respectable people. So when would you plan to move into that place? Obviously not for a while. If you don't mind, we'll stay on here until we've made some of the rooms at the villa livable. I can't tell how long that will take. She could see Mrs. Adams toting up the money. Well, of course, you're lucky about the time of year. We don't have the real influx of visitors until after Christmas, so I should be able to keep the rooms for you. That's good for you, Ellie said, half meaning to be sarcastic. But the woman nodded. I'm happy to help out a former Englishwoman in distress, she said. Have you recently lost your husband, then? Very recently, Ellie said, and did not expand on this. That's why I have to be busy and start a new life. Well, good for you. That's what I say. Some women would stay home and shut themselves away, wrapped in their misery, but not you. By the time they went out for their walk, it seemed that half of the village knew their plans. They decided to pay a call on Louise to see if the Bentley might be ready, and to ask him for his help with the villa. They'd only gone halfway down the street when they heard a loud, "Yoo-hoo!" Mr. Twomey was running after them. I've just heard the news, he said, and I can't believe it. Are you really going to rent the haunted villa? Clive only said it as a joke, you know. We weren't serious. It's supposed to be an awful ruin. We are serious, Ellie said. We've seen it, and we love it, and we're going to bring it back to life. I've never seen it properly myself, Twomey said, only once. When Clive and I were first here, we went up to the drive and climbed a tree to see over the wall. But there were so many trees in our way that all we saw were glimpses of a pink house, completely taken over by a wisteria vine. Yes, that's right, Ellie said. Of course, at this time of year, the leaves have fallen, so we could see the structure of the veranda beyond. But we've been inside the house, and it really just looks as if it's been asleep for a long time. Like Sleeping Beauty, he asked, a magic enchantment? That was exactly what I felt. I somehow knew I was supposed to wake it up again. I'm sure that sounds silly and sentimental. Not at all, he said. I'm a great believer in intuition. Maybe you were destined to come to this place, your car breaking down at the right moment, and then the villa. He clapped his hands with joy like a small child. How utterly exciting. You must let us help you. You couldn't find anyone who knows more about painting than Clive. He can help you choose colors. Shall you be getting new furniture? Is the villa empty? No, that's the strangest thing. All the furniture is in place, under dust sheets. Some of it has damage from mice or moths or something, and of course we didn't look at it all, but I think most of it can be resurrected. Then I'm your man for that, he said. I've upholstered many a chair in my life and made cushions. We have a sewing machine you're welcome to use. How splendid, Dora said, joining in the conversation. I'm no good at sewing myself, except for mending things, but I expect that Mrs. Endicott is. And me, Mavis said. I've done a good bit of sewing in my life, ain't I, Mrs. E? You have, Mavis. You've made my last lot of curtains. Then we'll go on a lovely shopping spree into Marseille or Toulon and buy lots of delicious fabrics, Mr. Twomey said. I can hardly wait. First, I'm afraid it's a lot of hard work cleaning and stripping old wallpaper and patching leaks, Ellie said. We're on our way to see Louise to find out what he could help us with and who else might be useful. I was told there was a so-called simple boy whom we could employ. Bruno? Oh, he'd love to help you. Not exactly a boy anymore, maybe late 20s, but still with a child's mind and a sweet nature. And strong, perfect for you. He insisted on accompanying them to Louise's workshop. The man looked up as they came in. Ah, the ladies, ever impatient for their motor car. It will be ready any moment, madame, I promise you. We came about something different, Ellie said. We had decided to rent the Villa Gloriosa. Louise frowned. The old villa? The ruin? Ellie nodded. It's not a ruin. It just needs fixing up. We wondered if you might be the man to help us. The roof needs repairing. The windows need resealing. Lots of repainting to be done, and goodness knows whether the stove and the water heating still work. Would you have time to do any of those? Luis was staring at her as if he was summing her up. You are sure about this? It's not a foolish dream that can never be accomplished? You will perhaps walk away when you find it is too much? I don't think so, Ellie said. If we found that the roof was about to collapse, or that there were termites in all the wood, then perhaps we would have to agree that it was too much for us. But at first glance, it seems sound enough, only in need of care. He was nodding as she spoke. I could take a look, I suppose, he said, see what parts of it I could help with. But you'd have to understand, if there's an emergency in the village, if a tractor suddenly breaks down or a water pipe bursts, then I would have to attend to that. I quite understand, Ellie also nodded now. But you'll come and take a look? When would this be? We have the keys. I thought we'd go up there tomorrow morning. Then I'll have time to finish this radiator first, Louise said, although now it is not so urgent, since you will not be going away. The next morning, Louise, Mr. Tommy, and Clive accompanied them up to the villa. I don't see myself going up and down these stairs every day, Louise said. I'm not as young as I used to be, and I certainly weigh a lot more. But since my house is just outside the village, I can come up the driveway on my motorbike and that way bring my tools with me. Ellie stood outside the tall metal gate and put the key in the lock. It turned. The gate swung open, and she gave a little gasp as she stepped inside. My new home. The words rang in her head. Oh, my, Tommy said again. Look at that, Clive. You should paint it now before anything is done to it. Clive smiled. It is charming. I had no idea. Quite charming. I'll bring my paints up tomorrow. I hope you're going to have time to help with the sort of painting we need, Dora said. Walls and furniture. I don't actually see myself as a laborer, Clive said, but I will advise you on colors. Those shutters will need replacing for a start, Louise said, having managed to understand some of the English. I think I've got some shutters somewhere in my workshop. I will search them out for you. Ellie opened the front door, and they followed her inside, looking around the marble foyer with interest. Lovely, quite lovely, Clive said. Whoever designed this had great taste. Look at the sweep of that staircase. You could come gliding down that in a ball gown. Ellie laughed. I don't see that happening. I doubt there are too many balls in Saint-Benet. You need to see about reconnecting the electricity for a start, Tommy said, and the water. I wonder if you're in a well up here or if it comes up from the village. And how is the place heated? Ellie showed him the porcelain stoves. They will need a good deal of wood in the winter. Where is the boiler? Are there no radiators? Maybe we can arrange to put a couple in for you. As he spoke, Ellie was having second thoughts. She had been so caught up with the romanticism that she hadn't considered the realities. Nothing worked. Everything was old beyond belief. How would they find wood and a well, light stoves? She stopped as she heard Mavis's voice. Yeah, I've used one like this, she said. It looks sound enough. And Ellie found her standing with Louise as they examined the kitchen stove. Louise seemed to have understood her because he nodded. It needs cleaning out, he said. This lady will do a good job. He says you'll do a good job, Mavis, Dora said. I think he's got eyes on you. Don't be silly. Mavis laughed and blushed. By the end of the morning, Louise had checked out the boiler, the bathroom geyser, and the roof. He told him he could get everything back in working order and even put in a radiator based on the present boiler, but he wasn't going to tackle the roof. He had a fear of heights, he said. They'd have to call on someone else for that. But he thought he knew someone. Meanwhile, Tommy and Clive had been examining walls and furniture with Dora and made lots of notes about what was needed. If we listen to them, we'll be bankrupt in a week, Dora muttered to Ellie as they made their way down again. That Clive fellow might have a good eye for color, but he has extravagant taste. Silk, wallpaper, indeed. Just because it was once silk, we're not going to replace it. I see nothing wrong with plain white walls, do you? Ellie smiled. With a view like that through the windows, I don't think the walls matter much. A shriek from the dining room made her go running. Clive was standing there pointing. A mouse, he said. A mouse just ran across the floor right in front of me. We know there have been mice, Ellie said. We've seen the damage they have caused. We'll bring up traps from the village. What you need is a cat, Clive said. There are certainly plenty of those in need of a good home. I'll keep my eye out for a nice kitten. Ellie went through to the music room, taking the dust cover from the grand piano. She ran her hand over the smooth surface, feeling a shiver of joy, a piano like the one she had left behind. She sat on the bench, opening the lid, and tentatively touched some notes, then some chords, then did a run up the octaves. It clearly needed tuning, but the notes seemed to all be there. "Oh, there you are," Dora came in. "I thought I heard music. Is it still playable?" "After a tuning," Ellie said, "do you play?" Dora shook her head. "I never learned, but I have always enjoyed listening to someone else play." Ellie closed the lid again. "I shall so enjoy sitting here with this lovely view, playing and thinking of the opera singer sitting here before me." Dora shook her head. "You never struck me as a romantic before now," she said. "I think this trip has awakened a new side of you." Ellie looked up, smiling. "Maybe," she said, "and a new side of you, too." "Perhaps," Dora agreed. Progress was slow to start with. Dust sheets were removed, rooms swept, windows washed, furniture assessed. Louise worked on the kitchen stove and boiler while Mavis scrubbed shelves, table, pantry. Mr. Tommy produced Bruno, a big lumbering lad who smiled shyly and said he liked to work. He immediately was put to stripping wallpaper beside Ellie and Yvette while Dora checked and wiped down furniture. "I don't like him," Yvette complained. "He's creepy. He stares at me." "He's more like a small boy than a man, Yvette. Don't worry." "He's big and strong for a small boy," she said, glancing over her shoulder where Bruno was working. "I would not want to be alone with him." Ellie studied the girl. Yvette must have had bad experiences in her life, she thought. She was fearful of men. Ellie herself found Bruno quite lovable. When you praised him, he'd given the most beaming smile, and it didn't matter what you asked him to do, he'd nod his head and off he'd go, not stopping until it was done. He also had the endearing habit of humming or singing to himself as he worked, mostly hymns, but sometimes popular songs too, of which he clearly didn't understand the words since some were risque. His speech was slow and ponderous, and sometimes he was a little hard to understand. When Ellie or Dora misunderstood and got it wrong, he would laugh and say he was supposed to be the stupid one. Louise produced two men who came to repair the roof and replace the missing tiles, the damaged shutters, and the leaking ceiling. They worked happily on the roof, swiftly putting on new tiles, but they seemed uneasy to be working inside the house. "It's because of the ghost," Louise said. "They think the place is haunted." "Do you?" Ellie asked. He shrugged. "I'd like to see a ghost take me on," he said. "I reckon I've got enough solid flesh to win any fight against a spectre, don't you?" There was a tense moment when they tried to turn on the water. Louise was skeptical that the village would be connected to the water mains that supplied the village. He went hunting and discovered there was a well outside. After much grunting and quite a lot of swearing, he got the well cleaned out and the pump working again and declared the water was good. It was an exciting moment when they first lit the stove. The delightful smell of burning wood came from the kitchen. "Now if only we had tea things here, I'd make us all a cuppa," Mavis said. She had been working tirelessly, taking on the hard jobs and remaining cheerful. "We'll bring up tea and milk next time we come," Ellie said. This did not prove to be easy. French people do not drink English tea. In the small tobacco, there were herb teas, rose hip tea, and chamomile tea, but no black tea at all. "You may find it where the English people stay," the shopkeeper said. "In Hirais, perhaps." Ellie asked Mrs. Adams and was given the name of a shop in Marseille, which she usually managed to find hers. "Also, I have parcels sent out from England," she said. "You want to ask your family at home to send you what you need." "Unfortunately, I've no family at home," Ellie said. "My sons are abroad, my parents are dead, so it better be the shop in Marseille. We have to go there anyway to get all the supplies we need. I've been making a list, and Tommy's been adding to it." She turned to Dora. "Goodness, I hope it's not all too expensive. I might have to telegraph my bank and ask for some kind of advance." "Don't worry, my dear," Dora said. "I told you I have funds, and I'm quite happy to use them. I've had nothing to spend money on for a long time. Let's go into Marseille and enjoy ourselves. I shall be looking for some sensible clothing, and you should too. And you need a bathing suit." When Tommy heard about the expedition, he insisted on coming with them. "You'll need Clive's good eye if you're choosing fabrics and paint," Tommy said. "I'm not sure we'll all fit in the car." But then Yvette said she did not want to come with them. You do not need me, she said. I have no money and no interest in your plans for the villa. Ellie frowned as she walked away. She was glad they had enough room to take everyone, but what young girl would not want to look at shops in the big city? Unless her pregnancy was making her feel unwell all the time. Ellie remembered her own sickness and felt sympathy for Yvette. She was essentially alone in the world. She didn't know what would happen next. No wonder she was withdrawn and scared. She had nobody to tell how she was feeling. Ellie resolved to do her best to help Yvette find her beloved and see her happily reunited with him. So the five of them crammed into the Bentley and they set off, Ellie holding her breath that the Bentley had been well and truly mended. It purred along beautifully, negotiating the windy mountains, and they reached Marseille quickly. Luckily, Tommy and Clive knew the layout of the city and directed them through the complicated suburbs, and they parked on a busy shopping street near the Old Port in Galeries Lafayette department store. Mavis went off to the kitchen department. Ellie had to restrain Tommy and Clive from buying expensive fabrics, but they settled on good material for curtains and reupholstering. She gave in to Clive's desire for bright cushions after he insisted on buying the fabric as a present. There were new bed linens and towels to buy. Luckily, some of the linens they had found in the linen closet were miraculously still good, but the eiderdowns were beyond saving, as the mice had enjoyed them over the years. Tommy arranged for the shop to deliver the large items that wouldn't fit in the car. Meanwhile, Dora had been shopping for clothing. Ellie joined her and was persuaded to get simple skirts, trousers, and sandals, as well as that bathing suit. "How ridiculous when you think of it," Dora said, with what sounded like a giggle. "Buying clothes at my age and in my condition. So frivolous of me. I certainly won't ever have the chance to get good use from them." Ellie turned to stare at her. Sometimes she forgot that Dora had only been given a short time to live, and now here she was, making a joke about it. Impulsively, she took Dora's hand. "Let's hope they were all wrong and you wear those clothes out," she said. Then it was on to a hardware store for paint. White for the interior, blue for shutters, pink for the exterior walls. Ellie was glad of Clive's good eye. She would have had no idea what shade of blue to use. They stowed their packages in the boot of the car, then had lunch at a little cafe, a delightful grilled cheese called Croque Monsieur, and a sparkling water. Then Tommy and Clive went off to do a bit of shopping on their own. Dora said she was tired and would sit on a bench outside a church. Mavis volunteered to stay with her, not liking the look of some of the sailors who passed them on the streets. Ellie went off alone, asking directions to the public library. There she found the address of the War Department for Yvette, and then on a whim she asked a librarian to search the archives for information on the villa's mysterious owner, Jeanette Hitreau. After quite a long wait, the librarian returned. "Not very much, madame," she said. "You should write to Paris, maybe. I'm sure they will have more." There were several articles on Jeanette performing, one in Marseille, one in Nice. Her lovely voice is Violetta in La Traviata, but not a single mention of her living in Saint-Benet. So it seems she had kept it a secret, a private love nest for her and the Duke. The last call was to the grocery where the Adamses shopped. There they found the English tea, as well as tins of baked bean, favorite biscuits, and chocolate bars. They went in a triumphant mood as they drove home, everyone with packages on their laps and the car boot fully laden. Tommy started singing, and they joined in all the old music hall songs they could remember. Ellie saw for Tommy and Clive it was a time of great nostalgia, a reminder of the life they had once knew and had given up. She'd probably feel the same way if she stayed long enough, she thought. That made her consider. How long did she intend to stay away? Just for the winter? For a year? And if less, then why all this effort and expense in the villa? "Until I'm ready to go home," she decided. In the library there had been English newspapers. She had read them while she waited for the librarian. The news of Hitler and the possibility of war looked more like a real threat. Mrs. Chamberlain had been to Munich and had returned, declaring peace in our time. So perhaps Hitler had been appeased and would be content to occupy Czechoslovakia, and she could go on happily living in Saint-Benet. Chapter 19. Move-in day came in November, just as the weather turned really wet and blustery. Bruno had been put to work collecting dead wood from the gardens for the various stoves. Luckily, there was plenty of it, and it was now stacked under the veranda, ready for use. Luis had all managed to find a radiator, which he connected to the boiler, and so the living room would be warm. The walls had been painted a pristine white, apart from the mural on the sitting room wall that Ellie couldn't bear to part with. Enough furniture had been restored that they had places to sit and eat. The rest, that needed more work, had been shut away in the dining room, which they were not yet using. Instead, they ate in the warmth of the big kitchen around the pine table. Mavis had mastered the stove beautifully, and the larder was stocked with basics. This concludes Episode 5 of Mrs. Endicott's Splendid Adventure by Rhys Bowen. Thanks so much for listening.
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4: Hello, my name is Elizabeth Engber with the Talking Information Center. This is the Thursday, June 4th, 2026 edition of USA Today. Politics. Asleep on the job? Rubio says Trump did not doze off in public. Democratic Representative Ted Lieu played video clips of Trump with his eyes closed while pressing Secretary of State Marco Rubio on the president's health and cognitive fitness. By Zach Anderson. Secretary of State Marco Rubio's appearance before a congressional committee on June 3rd was punctuated by a tense exchange over whether President Donald Trump had been dozing off during important business. Representative Ted Lieu, Democrat of California, played three video clips, two from a Trump cabinet meeting and one from a news segment discussing a Memorial Day ceremony the president attended during a House Foreign Affairs Committee meeting where Rubio was testifying. Rubio was seated next to Trump at the cabinet meeting. Secretary Rubio, have you been at more than one meeting where President Trump has fallen asleep? Lieu asked after playing a clip from a December cabinet meeting of the president with his eyes closed, his head nodding, while Rubio spoke next to him. That is false, Rubio replied. I have never seen him fall asleep. On the contrary, the guy does not sleep, which is a big problem because he calls me at 2 in the morning. He calls me at 5 in the morning. And you know, I like to sleep a little bit. Lieu persisted, playing another clip of Rubio speaking next to Trump, who had his eyes closed. Lieu said the clip was from a cabinet meeting last month, but it was from the same December cabinet meeting. You are literally talking about war and peace, and Donald Trump is sleeping right next to you, Lieu said. Rubio said he had never been at a meeting where Trump fell asleep, and called the line of questioning outrageous. But Lieu said there are concerns about Trump's fitness. Donald Trump's inability to stay awake on the job shows that there's something very wrong with his health and cognitive abilities, Lieu said. The president's perceived drowsiness at events has added to questions about his health as he approaches his 80th birthday this month. He has experienced bruising on his hands, swelling in his lower legs, and a rash on his neck. Trump's leg swelling is caused by chronic venous insufficiency, which his doctor said is a benign and common condition, especially among people over 70. A recent doctor's report attributed Trump's bruised hands to his consumption of aspirin, a blood thinner, and frequent hand shaking. Trump underwent a physical at Walter Reed National Military Medical Center last month, his fourth medical checkup in 13 months. The results show he is close to being clinically obese. His doctor recommended exercise and weight loss, while still proclaiming his cognitive and physical performance are excellent. He is fully fit to carry out all duties of the commander-in-chief and head of state, wrote Captain Sean Barbabella, the White House physician. Trump said after the December cabinet meeting that he closed his eyes because it went on for hours, was boring, and he wanted to get the hell out of there. "I did not sleep, I just closed them," Trump said at the next meeting of cabinet officials, adding, "I don't sleep much." Guinness World Records. Is your name Ryan? You could help break a world record. By Anthony Thompson. People named Ryan are being invited to Minnesota this summer for a chance to make Guinness World Records history. Mall of America is partnering with Ryan Meetup to host Ride the Ryan Coaster on July 24th. An event organizers say is designed to set the record for the most people sharing the same first name to consecutively ride a roller coaster. Ryan Meetup spokesperson Ryan Fisher said organizers are aiming to keep coaster trains running for a full hour filled with participants named Ryan. The official capacity of the Pepsi Orange Streak coaster is 1,000 Ryans per hour, so we would love to have at least an entire hour of trains running with nothing but Ryans, he said. The gathering will take place at the Bloomington, Minnesota Shopping Center, where participants will first meet in the mall's rotunda, temporarily named the Rytunda, before parading into Nickelodeon Universe for the record attempt. Organizers are asking attendees to arrive between 6:30 p.m. and 7:15 p.m. local time to receive a name tag and join the festivities. Ryans will ride for free. The celebration will continue afterward at the Fair on 4, which will host an official Ryan-themed after-party. The event immediately precedes the Ryan Baseball Classic on July 25th, when hundreds of Ryans are expected to gather in downtown Minneapolis for a pregame celebration, an on-field parade at Target Field, and a Minnesota Twins game against the Athletics. Fisher said the concept builds on previous Ryan Meetup events that have transformed public spaces into name-specific gatherings, including hundreds of Ryans riding the R train in New York City and others running up the Rocky Steps in Philadelphia, renamed the Ryan Steps. USA Today reached out to Mall of America for additional comment. The Roller Coaster Challenge is the latest effort by Ryan Meetup, a not-for-profit organization run by and for people named Ryan. According to the group, the idea began in February 2023 when a Brooklyn resident named Ryan posted flyers around her neighborhood inviting fellow Ryans to meet. Only three people attended the first gathering, but organizers say the meetup quickly grew after attracting media attention and larger crowds. Since then, Ryan Meetup has hosted events in cities including New York, Los Angeles, Denver, and Chicago, while building a community that organizers say includes thousands of members. The group ultimately hopes to break the world record for the largest gathering of people sharing the same first name, and someday host a large-scale event known as RyanCon. In addition to local meetups, the organization hosts Ryan-focused events throughout the year, from the annual Ryan Baseball Classic to themed gatherings such as Copa del Ryan, an all-Ryan World Cup watch party. Fisher said each event is designed to create an instant connection among attendees. When you walk into a gathering of people sharing the same first name, and someday host a large-scale event known as RyanCon. In addition to local meetups, the organization hosts Ryan-focused events throughout the year, from the annual Ryan Baseball Classic to themed gatherings.

to a Ryan meetup, you instantly have hundreds of new friends, and the ice is already broken, all because you know everyone else's name, he said. Ryan meetups create instant community and have helped build new friend groups all over North America. If successful, the Mall of America event would join the roughly 65,000 records tracked by Guinness World Records. The organization traces its roots to the 1950s, when Guinness Brewery executive Sir Hugh Beaver conceived the idea for a reference book that could settle pub debates. The first Guinness Book of World Records was published in 1955 and grew into one of the world's best-known collections of superlatives. Today, Guinness World Records tracks achievements ranging from the world's tallest man, Sultan Kassim, to highly specific accomplishments, such as identifying Taylor Swift songs in under a minute. Guinness received more than 57,000 record applications in 2023 alone. While successful record holders receive a certificate rather than prize money, earning a Guinness designation often brings international attention, a distinction Ryan Meetup hopes to secure with the Mall of America event this summer. Donald Trump. Trump says he may keep UFC arena on White House lawn permanently. By Joey Garrison, Washington. President Donald Trump said the Ultimate Fighting Championship arena, recently installed on the White House South Lawn, could remain a permanent fixture after the night of June 14th is over. Trump, in a June 2nd video posted on TikTok, compared the soaring UFC arena, known as the Claw, to France's Eiffel Tower, which he said was supposed to be taken down after the 1889 World's Fair. Well, they never took it down, and, you know, we are building something in front of the White House that's quite attractive to a lot of people, Trump said in the video. It's going to have the big UFC fight on June 14th, and I'm looking at it, and maybe we will never ever take it down. Trump, who ended his remarks with a quick smile, was perhaps just jabbing his critics with a suggestion sure to prompt questions. Then again, Trump has never shied up away from breaking White House norms, hence holding the UFC event in the first place. The 90-foot-tall structure soars above the White House and will support lighting, audio, and video boards above the octagon-shaped cage where the UFC fighters will compete. The apparatus can be viewed from most angles of the White House, making the grounds look much like a theme park. Trump has said the arena will hold about 5,000 spectators, promising the fight night will be the biggest event we have ever had at the White House. It falls on Trump's 80th birthday and Flag Day, and it's part of the administration's year of celebrations to mark the 250th anniversary of the nation's founding. UFC is expected to cover costs to hold the event. Trump said an additional 75,000 to 100,000 spectators can watch the UFC event for free on large screens further away from the White House ellipse. The temporary UFC arena has added to what's suddenly become a crowded White House skyline as two construction cranes for Trump's massive ballroom work on the east side of the iconic building. The UFC overhaul has forced Trump to temporarily cease travel on Marine One to and from the South Lawn and instead rely on the motorcade to go back and forth
to Joint Base Andrews, where the President boards Air Force

0: 1. Trump was joined in the White House on May 6th by UFC fighters Justin Gaethje and Ilia Topuria, who are facing off in the headliner fight, as well as Alex Pereira and Cyril Gane, who will compete in one of the other 7 fights. Workplace diversity. Harley-Davidson anti-DEI campaign revs up over new woke allegations, by Jessica Gwynn. Nearly 2 years after Harley-Davidson said it was rolling back its diversity, equity, and inclusion programs, activist Robbie Starbuck has fired up his campaign again, accusing the iconic motorcycle company of breaking its promises to root out wokeness. Starbuck, who led a consumer boycott in 2024 over a range of woke offenses, from hosting an LGBTQ+ boot camp to supporting gay and transgender equality legislation, called on ride-or-die Harley buyers to switch brands. Harley-Davidson said they were dropping all these crazy woke policies I exposed, he said in a video on the social media platform X. I regret to inform you that unfortunately today I am going to have to expose them again. Chief among his concerns is the leadership of Artie Starrs, Harley-Davidson's newly minted CEO, who took over in October. So after an extremely tumultuous period where your brand was torn down and now is seen as weird, woke, and weak, you are going to bring in a CEO that is going to project the masculine identity of the brand, right? The pro-America identity of the brand. Well, maybe not so much, Starbuck said, before calling out Starrs for sponsoring a pride group and an LGBTQ+ golf tournament that raised money for San Francisco Pride when he was running Top Golf, and for launching anti-racism training for educators while CEO of Pizza Hut. Starbuck also questioned Starr's choice of chief brand officer, Marcus Fisher, the former CEO of the Minneapolis-based advertising agency Carmichael Lynch, who encouraged more transgender representation. Is this seeming like a guy to turn around a brand that has a wokeness problem? Starbuck said. Harley-Davidson did not respond to multiple requests for comment. Starbuck was at the forefront of a wave of the social media backlash against the commitments corporate America made to DEI and to gay and transgender people in response to the 2020 police killing of George Floyd. He began by targeting heartland companies such as farm equipment manufacturer John Deere and rural retail chain Tractor Supply, whose shoppers skew male, rural, and politically conservative, then expanded his campaign to the nation's largest companies, including Ford, Lowe's, and Walmart. Harley-Davidson was also an early target. Just get rid of the social issues and divisive causes, Starbuck told the company at the time. No more DEI departments, no more woke trainings, no more donations to woke causes, no more donations to pride parades. After a 2-week social media blitz, Harley-Davidson complied. The company put out a statement that it was saddened by the negativity on social media and that it had not had a DEI department for months, did not have hiring quotas, and had stopped pursuing supplier diversity spend goals. Going forward, Harley-Davidson had also pledged to no longer participate in a benchmark index the Human Rights Campaign uses to measure how friendly a company's policies are to LGBTQ+ people. On Monday, Starbucks warned the company on X, "You have a lot of explaining to do. I thought you learned your lesson last time." When USA Today asked for examples of woke activities inside Harley-Davidson, Starbucks said he would highlight those soon. "I have much more I will release in the coming weeks," he said on X. The new attacks on Harley-Davidson show the potential pitfalls major brands risk when they try to appease everyone in a highly polarized political climate, said David Primo, professor of political science and business administration at the University of Rochester in New York. Target, too, recently found itself in the cultural crosshairs after bowing to external pressure to scrap its DEI policies. From church pulpits to community gatherings, the policy U-turn was widely viewed as a betrayal of Black American shoppers who launched boycotts. These new attacks are further evidence that firms that try to placate activists on the left or the right without having a clear vision for the brand are doomed to become perennial targets, Primo said. "We saw it with Target from the left, and now we are seeing it with Harley-Davidson from the right. The decision to target Harley-Davidson now is not coincidental," according to Primo. "Like Target, it has had a new CEO and is in the midst of a turnaround effort. Just as with Target and its attempt to retool, this is a distraction the new CEO does not need," he said. The campaign is the first in a while for Starbucks. When Donald Trump took office for his second term and issued a series of far-reaching executive orders to purge diversity initiatives in the federal government and the private sector, Starbucks said he began working behind the scenes, negotiating directly with business leaders to reform DEI efforts and checking up on companies to make sure they did not walk back the concessions they made. "We try to be fair to companies by giving them time to course correct after they commit to ending woke policies, but Harley-Davidson's recent hires make it clear to me that they did not learn the lesson," Starbucks told USA Today in a statement. "At the end of the day, I am a megaphone for consumers who feel left behind by brands chasing far-left brownie points. At some point, consumers have to leave a company behind when it continues making decisions that oppose the values. For Harley, that time is now. They don't deserve another chance." Nation. Exclusive leaked documents expose growing white supremacist group, by Will Carless. One of the nation's largest white supremacist groups is rapidly expanding, adding hundreds of members across 49 states in the past 2 years. Internal documents leaked to USA Today show a coordinated recruitment push fueled by step-by-step manuals and a network of fight clubs where members meet and sign up new recruits. The files, provided by a source inside Patriot Front, offer a rare look at the group's inner workings as it accelerates its growth. Known for its highly choreographed rallies, rows of identically dressed men in blue shirts, chinos, and white face coverings carrying American flags, the group has used disciplined optics to amplify its reach and visibility nationwide. A USA Today analysis of the group's 72-page member roster and other obtained documents revealed the following. The group has had more than 540 members, covering every state except Hawaii as of early 2026. It has roughly doubled in size every year since its founding in 2018 and gained more than half its new members in surges during the past 2 years. It is affiliated with dozens of active clubs where young white supremacists are known to train in mixed martial arts and congregate, The group closely manages its propaganda and marketing with several guides that members must strictly adhere to, and Patriot Front has plans to keep growing fast. In an internal communication provided in the leak, the Texas headquartered group's leader, 27-year-old Thomas Russo, urges his members to get more involved, stay fit, and continue the incessant campaign of white supremacist propaganda. He calls for 600 members by July 4th, 2026. This is a picked band of dedicated men that far exceeds any of our domestic contemporaries, Russo writes. These teams need dedicated members, men willing to work for the cause and not just fight for it. The secretive organization portrays itself as merely patriotic, fighting for traditional American values. But the documents obtained by USA Today provide fresh evidence of the group's intentions and future direction, working to secure a future for white children, as one applicant to the group wrote. This white nationalist is tired of watching my country be raped and pillaged by foreign invaders, wrote another Patriot Front hopeful as he applied for membership. USA Today had not identified the source of the documents out of concerns for the personal safety. Patriot Front did not respond to a request for comment. To be sure, the group publicly eschews violence, and the documents provided to USA Today include instructions to members to specifically avoid violent or aggressive confrontations. Suggestion or conduct which may infer, encourage, or advocate for members to become aggressively violent themselves or encourage it in others is prohibited, one document reads. Dozens of members of Patriot Front were charged with conspiracy to riot in 2022 after being arrested en route to protest a pride parade in Coeur d'Alene, Idaho. Five were eventually convicted. Other members have been charged with vandalism for defacing a pride mural in Olympia, Washington, and a Richmond, Virginia memorial commemorating Arthur Ashe, the first black man to win singles tennis titles at Wimbledon, the U.S. Open, and the Australian Open. Patriot Front is the most active white nationalist group we track, said Jeff Tischhauser, a senior research analyst at the Southern Poverty Law Center, who has been researching the organization since its inception. What you have are internal documents to a very secretive white nationalist group, and any time we get some documentation on what's going on inside the group, the better we can inform our communities about what's going on inside this hate group. One of the documents provided to USA Today is a list of active clubs across the country affiliated with Patriot Front. There are at least 23 in total, spread across 32 states, since some clubs are listed for more than one state. The clubs are essentially small groups of young men who organize online to come together in real-life meetups, either at gyms or at outside locations, where they train and spar, practice mixed martial arts, and engage in other outdoor activities. The document suggests that Patriot Front is increasingly seeking to appeal to these groups and forge alliances with them. It lists Patriot Front members who are friendly with active club members and contacts within the clubs who should be approached. The extremist group got its start in the days after the deadly 2017 Unite the Right rally in Charlottesville, Virginia, by former members of the neo-Nazi group Vanguard America. Members of the group participate in several demonstrations per year, usually attracting at least 100 participants. Recent rallies have gained headlines in Washington, D.C., Kansas City, Des Moines, and other cities, including a Memorial Day weekend protest in Virginia Beach. At these protests, Patriot Front members wear matching chino pants, blue button-down shirts, and white face gaiters. They carry American flags as well as banners and flags bearing the group's logo. No one has rebranded themselves as successfully as Patriot Front, said Carla Hill, Vice President of Research and Investigations at the Anti-Defamation League's Center on Extremism, which monitors the group. They are very good at optics. They plan everything ahead. They dress alike. They are color coordinated. It is all planned. The documents provided to USA Today reveal just how organized and controlling Patriot Front's leaders are about those optics. Multi-page PDFs distributed internally tell Patriot Front members exactly how they should behave in public, what sort of shirts they should wear at protests, work shirts with two breast pockets rather than dress shirts with just one, how to scrub the identities online, and exactly how to share posts about the activities. The documents often read more like corporate compliance manuals than the invective-laden platforms of more traditional white supremacist hate groups. Activists are representatives of the organization at all times, reads a general conduct guide. And in all circumstances, and no exemptions exist for personal or unofficial circumstances. Tish Hauser, who authored a report linking Patriot Front to the Active Club Network last year, explained that Patriot Front has gained a reputation among white supremacists as a hotbed for feds, informants for federal law enforcement. That has, in turn, led the group to open a new front in its recruitment efforts, he said, active clubs. Patriot Front needs to use active clubs to recruit in the movement, he said. It offers them plausible deniability, and it also offers them a way into the American conservative movement that is not Patriot Front facing. You may well have seen one of Patriot Front stickers, flyers, or banners in your neighborhood without even realizing it. The propaganda is not far off what you might see from brands that emphasize American patriotism. Using a set palette of reds, whites, and blues, and incorporating Patriot Front's logos, flyers often appeal using patriotic rhetoric like America First, alongside images of strong-jawed, broad-shouldered white men. Other examples veer closer to Patriot Front's true white supremacist ideology, using slogans like Reclaim America and Not Stolen, Conquered. The group is also overtly anti-Semitic, with members bearing banners at events that read No Zionists in Government. Patriot Front has been responsible for distributing thousands of pieces of propaganda in recent years, and the documents provided to USA Today illustrate just how organized and controlled this effort has become. The documents include a guide on how to create stencils for graffiti and another on how and where to place large posters advertising the group, including instructions on how to mix flour and water to create wheat paste to stick the posters up. Another document details exactly how to create a Patriot Front banner, down to how to tie the knots affixing the canvas. Crucially, the documents insist that Patriot Front members only use propaganda, including slogans, logos, and imagery, created by the group's innermost leadership and approved by Russo himself. They are trying to attract the widest possible audience, so they put out some messaging that is patriotic in its orientation, said J.M. Berger, a researcher, author, and academic, who co-authored a seminal 2020 study on Patriot Front's propaganda efforts. They are trying to capture people who, if you just said, hey, do you want to join the Nazi Party, would say no. Patriot Front's website reads, "Our mission is a hard reset on the nation we see today, a return to the traditions and virtues of our forefathers. While the word white does not appear in the manifesto, the leaked messages, along with years of research on Russo and several other members of the group, have led experts across the board to establish Patriot Front's true goals. Despite all the controls over propaganda, conduct, and publicity, researchers have known for years what Patriot Front's leaders and members really think and want. A 2022 leak of thousands of internal messages and audio and video recordings between Patriot Front members, published by the media collective Unicorn Riot, offered an unvarnished look inside the group. The leak to USA Today provides further evidence of the group's careful masquerade, Tischhauser, the SPLC researcher, said. I have no doubt in my mind that Patriot Front is a white nationalist group that is trying to build a white ethno-state, he said. Based on leaked messages, we know that members of Patriot Front idolize Hitler. They joke about the Holocaust. They use racial slurs and they very much want to psychologically traumatize non-white groups. They are very comfortable being white supremacists in private. News. DOJ reportedly looking at George Santos for Kalshi insider trading by Amethyst Martinez. George Santos's legal team is in contact with the Department of Justice after an NPR report accused the former congressman of being reported by Kalshi on insider trading claims. The disgraced politician was just released from federal prison late last year after being convicted of wire fraud alongside aggravated identity theft. President Donald Trump had commuted his sentence 3 months into his 7-year term. My legal team and I were made aware by a report from NPR yesterday that the DOJ might be looking into me. So now my legal team is in contact with the DOJ to see what is going on, Santos wrote on X Wednesday afternoon. The NPR report claimed that the DOJ was investigating Santos after Kalshi, a prediction market website, reported him to the agency over bets that were guessing if he would attend Trump's State of the Union or not. According to the article, Santos first said he was going to the SOTU on social media. Sources told the outlet that Santos then placed bets on Kalshi that he was not going to attend the address, and ultimately was a no-show. Watching SOTU from an airport TV was not part of the plan, FML, he wrote on X at the time. The basis of the accusation is preposterous, and I look forward to supplying any information asked of me to any agency that inquires. Till then, media, please do not inquire, he wrote Wednesday. I will comment further when appropriate and clarify everything accordingly, while being mindful and respectful of any process that might be underway. Santos has continuously caught public attention, first for his congressional term, shrouded with controversy, and his ultimate removal from his seat, to his prior conviction in which he asked Trump for executive power to release him. Mr. President, I have nowhere else to turn. You have always been a man of second chances, a leader who believes in redemption and renewal. I am asking you now, from the depths of my heart, to extend that same belief to me, he wrote to Trump at the time. The Department of Justice did not immediately respond to a request for comment by USA Today. Politics. Americans' support for same-sex marriage sees decline, new poll shows, by Fernando Cervantes, Jr. More than a decade after the landmark Obergefell Supreme Court case legalized same-sex marriage nationwide, support for such unions in the United States has fallen from record highs, according to a new Gallup poll. The poll, released on Wednesday, June 3rd, showed that after more than two decades of steady growth in advocacy for same-sex marriage, the last couple of years have seen a decline in American support. According to Gallup, 65% of U.S. adults say they believe same-sex marriage should be legal, which is a 6% decrease from the peak of 71% recorded in 2022 and 2023. The nationwide poll, which interviewed 1,001 adults, was conducted between May 1st and May 17th. Gallup said the poll's margin of error was plus or minus 4%. Wednesday's poll had kicked off the beginning of Pride Month and had come only a day after Representative Andy Ogles, Republican of Tennessee, posted and subsequently deleted a post on X that said, "Homosexuality has no place in America," as well as wishing readers a happy Nuclear Family Month. Ogles went on to apologize, saying that the post was written and shared by a member of his communications team while he was working on the farm. Other metrics that show falling numbers were Americans who say gay and lesbian relationships are morally acceptable. Gallup's poll on Wednesday showed that only 62% of Americans said these types of relationships were morally acceptable, its lowest level recorded in the last decade. The declining support comes as the Supreme Court ruled in April that Colorado's ban on LGBTQ plus conversion therapy for young people infringed on the free speech rights of a Christian counselor and upheld Tennessee's ban on gender-affirming care for minors in June 2025. The shift in support has also seen its effects in the broadly supportive corporate world, which, despite a track record of backing the nation's LGBTQ plus population, shrank Pride Month budgets, flashed fewer rainbow flags, and downplayed solidarity amid the Go Woke, Go Broke movement that aimed to pressure companies to roll back LGBTQ plus commitments. Greenland. Rubio says Greenland is part of Denmark for now, by Christopher Cam, Washington. Despite the war in Iran and increased attention on Cuba, the Trump administration made it clear on Wednesday that it has not taken its eyes off Greenland. During a House Foreign Affairs Committee hearing on June 3rd, Secretary of State Marco Rubio was asked if he is aware that Greenland is indeed part of Denmark. "For now," Rubio responded. During his second term in office, President Donald Trump has repeatedly promised he will acquire Greenland, sparking tension with European allies and protests in the semi-autonomous Danish territory. Danish Prime Minister Mette Frederiksen and the island's government have made it clear that Greenland is not for sale. Trump's supporters say there is strategic value in making Greenland part of the U.S., given its geographic location and richness in oil, uranium, and other rare minerals. Trump has argued that the U.S. needs to control the world's largest island to counter threats from Russia and China. Rubio told lawmakers on June 3rd that the administration is engaged in talks with Greenland and Denmark, adding that discussions are in a good place. "We are actually involved in conversations with Greenland and Denmark on the use of Greenland for collective defense for all of us," he said. "It's a key part of missile defense, but we are involved in those talks right now." Rubio did not elaborate on the discussions, but said, "I think we will have pretty good news on it at some point." Last month, the U.S. opened a new consulate and sent a special envoy to the Arctic territory. Trump also posted an AI-generated image of himself peering over a mountainous community with a caption in the photo reading, "Hello, Greenland." The opening of the new consulate in downtown Nuuk was met with hundreds of protesters chanting, "No means no," and "Greenland belongs to the Greenlanders," Reuters reported. TV. 60 Minutes correspondent Scott Pelley fired after criticizing CBS executives, by Anthony Robledo. Scott Pelley is the latest 60 Minutes veteran to have his airtime on the CBS show halted permanently. CBS News has terminated the correspondent, 68, after more than two decades at 60 Minutes. USA Today had learned, leaving Pelley without severance or other benefits effective immediately. The anchor's exit comes after a heated staff meeting in which Pelley accused CBS News editor-in-chief Barry Weiss of murdering the news institution, according to a recording obtained by the New York Times and reported June 1st. In a termination note obtained by USA Today, newly hired 60 Minutes executive Nick Bilton told Pelley that he was hoping they could pave a path forward together following the misconduct, but said, "You made it clear that you are not interested in such a path. It is a profound disappointment that you rejected that overture and chose ambush instead. Yesterday, you hijacked my first meeting with staff to disparage me, my qualifications, and my intentions with remarkable incivility and contempt," Bilton told Pelley in the note. "Yesterday's performative display of hostility, enacted in front of the staff instead of in a civil, private conversation, demonstrated that you have no interest in contributing to the future success of the show." While Bilton said he is open to a diversity of viewpoints and respectful debates among the team, he will not tolerate any performative displays of hostility. He said Pelley's antipathy toward the show's future had been loud and clear, adding, "I have heard you. I am here to deliver first-in-class news programming, not to make headlines about newsroom drama. I am eager to work alongside those who share this goal," Bilton added. USA Today had reached out to CBS for comment. During a meeting on Wednesday, June 3rd, Weiss addressed the circumstances surrounding Pelley's termination from the network, according to NBC News and The Guardian. "I know I speak for myself, and I hope I speak for everyone here, when I say that I am only interested in working in a newsroom that is built on trust and mutual respect. We cannot do our work without it," Weiss said, per the outlets. "That foundation was broken on Monday, and despite our attempts to engage with Scott Pelley and to find a way back, unfortunately we were not able to do so, so we had to part ways." Weiss added, "We did not want that to happen, but that is the path that he chose. That unfortunate outcome does not discount from the amazing contributions and work that Scott Pelley has done for CBS and for 60 Minutes over the course of his career." Pelley pushed back on Weiss's characterization of his firing in a statement obtained by NBC News. The broadcast journalist said there was no effort of any kind to find a way back, as Weiss said in the editorial meeting, nor did anyone in attendance suggest there could be steps taken by either side that would lead to a resolution. "I am saddened to see the transcript of the CBS News morning editorial meeting," Pelley said. Barry Weiss knows what she said is not true. During the reported exchange, June 1st, Pelley, who had worked at CBS News for nearly 40 years, slammed Bilton, digital news outlet and newsletter status, reported, citing the leaked audio. The meeting was meant to introduce Bilton, a former Times technology columnist and investigative journalist, who was hired to lead 60 Minutes in late May. Kelly called Bilton's qualifications slender and questioned Weiss's commitment to the prosperity of 60 Minutes. During the June 1st exchange, the Times reported. Before joining the news program, Bilton was an investigative journalist with work at Vanity Fair. Outside of print journalism, he had written and produced documentaries. Leading 60 Minutes is his first time working in broadcast journalism. Kelly was reportedly set off by a remark in which Bilton told staffers that Weiss loves this institution, according to the Times and Status. Kelly interjected, saying, "She does not love this place. She was brought in to kill it, and she is doing exactly that." He also interrogated Bilton about recent mass firings at the network, which took place May 28th, and have been dubbed by the news industry as Black Thursday. Those let go reportedly include longtime 60 Minutes senior leaders like executive producer Tanya Simon, executive editor Dragan Mihailovic, and correspondents Sharon Alfonsi and Celia Vega. In public statements, Alfonsi and Vega said the firings were politically motivated. 60 Minutes staff were informed of Pelley's termination in a note where Bilton wrote, "I know how much Scott meant to many of you, and I don't say this lightly. I made repeated attempts to have direct conversations with him over the weekend, and this afternoon I tried to find common ground. That was not the path Scott chose. What I regret most is that the situation interfered with the conversation I had hoped to have with you about season 59 and the future of this show. I realize this is a great deal of change in a very short time, and I would not pretend otherwise," the note read. Bilton continued, "I won't relitigate the last week with you here. What I will commit to is this: my unyielding support for each of you, the journalism that you do, and what we will do together going forward." Pets. Pet adoption is slowing, and money is a big reason why. By Betty Lynn Fisher. Olivia Sablon would do anything for her 3-year-old golden retriever, Lemon, including cutting other parts of her budget if needed. "She is my whole world," said Sablon, 27, who is a postdoctoral student in Seattle studying atmospheric science. Sablon rescued and adopted Lemon when the pup was 10 months old. But pets are not cheap. Pet ownership is increasingly becoming more expensive. A new Bank of America Institute analysis finds, as costs, including veterinary care, go up, there has been a pullback on pet adoption rates and pet ownership, which may signal that affordability is playing a larger role among animal lovers, the Bank of America Institute said. The U.S. pet market is still steadily growing, though at a slower pace, with 95 million households owning a pet, or around 71% of Americans. Spending for pets hit $158 billion in 2025, according to the National Pet Owners Survey by the American Pet Products Association, cited in the Bank of America analysis. Dog ownership is ahead of other pets, at 68%, according to a survey from Civic Science. Cats were the second most popular pet at 46%, while ownership of fish, birds, and small mammals was less common. Pet ownership is strong, but as is the case for many other facets of people's budgets, the cost of caring for pets is rising. Taylor Bowley, a Bank of America Institute economist, told USA Today, "Affordability constraints are increasingly shaping whether consumers are adding a pet to the household or how they shop for that pet, Bowley said. Bank of America Global Research found that pet adoption slowed in the first half of 2025, with dog adoptions declining modestly year over year and cat adoptions staying stable. Bank of America data also shows that the share of households with pets has declined over the last 2 years, with the sharpest drop of nearly 0.7% between 2025 and 2026 among lower-income households. Spending on pet goods and services is increasing. Spending at pet stores was up 1% year-over-year in April, according to Bank of America data, while the biggest increase for pets came in veterinary care. Consumer spending at veterinary services rose nearly 6% year-over-year, according to the data. Some of that increase, according to Bank of America Global Research, is consolidation of veterinary services to private equity firms, which it said can erode competition and increase prices. But spending on pets differed among income groups. Spending in pet stores in April for lower-income millennials dropped a little more than 2% compared to a 1% increase for higher-income millennials, according to Bank of America data. For Gen X shoppers, there was an approximately 0.6% drop compared to an approximately 1.8% increase for higher-income Gen Xers. The variation reflects selective spending, with households adjusting the outlays on discretionary categories like toys, accessories, and supplies, depending on the differences in the budgets, the report said. Bowley said millennials and Gen Xers may be in the crosswinds of caring for children, aging parents, and pets, which can all put a strain on already tight budgets. Where you live also affects pet care costs. Bank of America Institute, using card data on pet store, pet insurance, and veterinary spending across 20 large core-based statistical areas, CBSAs, relative to the national average, put Seattle on the top of the list. Average monthly spending in Seattle in the first 4 months of 2026 was nearly 23% above the U.S. monthly average. Portland, Oregon, and Portland, Maine came in second and third. On the other end of the spectrum, Atlanta, Dallas, and Orlando were below national averages for pet spending, hovering around 10% less. Differences in pet spending likely reflect regional differences in cost of living, Bowley said. Seblon, who chronicles life with Lemon on social media, recently outlined her monthly costs for pet ownership. She acknowledges that her costs for Lemon are pretty low compared to others she has seen, coming in at $118.73 per month. Costs include food, flea and heartworm medication, and pet insurance. She also grooms Lemon herself, adding to her savings. This concludes the presentation of USA Today for Thursday, June 4th, 2026. My name is Elizabeth Ingber with the Talking Information Center. Thank you.
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2: Here's the forecast for the Boston and South Shore area on the Talking Information Center from the National Weather Service. For today, sunny and hot, temperatures near 90. Clear overnight, temperatures in the lower 60s on Friday, back to sun, back to heat. Temperatures back up near 90. The sun rose this morning at 5:08, setting at 8:17 this evening. 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
12: Hello, this is Ed Reedy from the Talking Information Center with the Thursday, June 4th reading of Newsmax. Trump won't break Iran ceasefire unless U.S. troops are killed, according to the Wall Street Journal. President Donald Trump has told aides he will not break the ceasefire with Iran or resume full-scale military operations unless American troops are killed, according to a report Wednesday in the Wall Street Journal. The report comes as the administration continues to pursue a broader agreement with Tehran, despite signs the ceasefire remains fragile. Trump has publicly suggested a deal could be near, while Iranian Foreign Minister Abbas Araghchi said this week there has been no tangible progress toward a final agreement. Secretary of State Marco Rubio, meanwhile, argued Wednesday that the war is over and said the administration's focus is now on securing a lasting settlement. According to the Journal, Trump has resisted pressure to respond to recent Iranian attacks with a broader military campaign, instead viewing the current ceasefire as the best opportunity to secure a diplomatic outcome and avoid a prolonged conflict in the Middle East. The newspaper reported that the president remains focused on reaching an agreement that would prevent Iran from obtaining a nuclear weapon while reducing tensions in the region and protecting navigation through the Strait of Hormuz, one of the world's most important energy corridors. Trump has repeatedly voiced optimism about the prospects for a deal. Speaking this week, the president suggested negotiations were moving in the right direction and indicated that only a limited number of issues remained unresolved before an agreement could be reached. Iranian officials, however, have offered a far more cautious assessment. There has been progress, but no agreement has been reached, Araghchi said, according to the reporting cited by Newsmax. The Iranian foreign minister also rejected suggestions that a breakthrough was imminent and said significant differences remain between the two sides. Araghchi's comments highlighted the gap between Washington's increasingly upbeat public messaging and Tehran's insistence that major obstacles remain. Rubio, meanwhile, sought to reassure lawmakers that the military phase of the conflict has largely ended. The war is over, Rubio said during congressional testimony, according to Newsmax. We are not at war with Iran. While acknowledging that isolated attacks and security incidents continue, Rubio argued they do not amount to a resumption of the broader conflict that erupted earlier this year. We're not looking to restart a war, Rubio said. We're looking to prevent one. The secretary also pointed to what he described as extensive damage inflicted on Iran's military capabilities during the fighting. Other than that, they're doing well, Rubio said sarcastically after listing damage to Iranian military infrastructure, including missile launch facilities, air defense systems, and naval assets. According to Rubio, Iran emerged from the conflict significantly weaker and less capable of threatening U.S. interests and regional allies. The Journal reported that Trump's decision to maintain the ceasefire reflects his belief that the United States currently holds a strong negotiating position and does not need to escalate militarily to achieve its objectives. The president has told advisers that the deaths of American service members would constitute a red line requiring a more forceful response, but absent such a trigger, he intends to continue pursuing diplomacy. That approach faces significant challenges. The ceasefire has been tested repeatedly by sporadic attacks and continuing regional tensions, while negotiators continue to struggle with fundamental disagreements over Iran's nuclear program and the terms of any long-term settlement. Still, the administration appears determined to keep talks alive. For now, Trump's strategy rests on the belief that a fragile ceasefire and continued negotiations offer a better path toward containing Iran than reopening a broader war that could further destabilize the region and threaten global energy markets. Iran FM says no tangible progress in talks, while Trump declares deal is close. Iran's foreign minister said Wednesday that no tangible progress has been made in negotiations to end the Middle East war as fresh U.S. and Iranian strikes strained a fragile ceasefire. Kuwaiti officials said the renewed hostilities included an Iranian drone strike on a passenger terminal at Kuwait International Airport that killed one person and wounded 63. In contrast with the downbeat Iranian remarks, President Donald Trump struck an optimistic note, telling reporters at the White House that the Iran talks could yield a result over the weekend. I hear the negotiation itself is going very well, actually, Trump said of a potential deal. It could happen over the weekend. Trump also said he wants to separate talks on the conflict in Lebanon between Israel and Iranian-backed Hezbollah and those on the war between the United States and Iran, although Tehran insists the two are linked. I'd like to separate it. I'd like to have a separate thing because it is separate, he said. Secretary of State Marco Rubio said Iran's highly enriched uranium stockpiles were at the center of discussions with Tehran and voiced hope that the latest round of talks in Washington between Israel and Lebanon will produce a security roadmap. Washington insists Tehran must turn over its near-weapons-grade enriched uranium, agree to curb its nuclear activities, and reopen the Strait of Hormuz, the key shipping channel for Gulf oil and gas, for any peace agreement to take hold. Iranian Foreign Minister Abbas Araghchi said lines for communication with the United States were still open, but warned that any Israeli attack on the Lebanese capital, Beirut, as part of its campaign against Hezbollah, would trigger a full-scale resumption of the conflict. Communications with the Americans have not been cut off, and messages have been exchanged regarding the need to stop aggression against Beirut. But no tangible progress has been made in the negotiation process. The Tasnim news agency quoted Araghchi as telling Lebanon's Al Mayadeen TV, "Any attack on Beirut will have grave consequences and will lead to a full-scale resumption of the war," he said. "Our armed forces are ready to strike Israel if it attacks Beirut." Playing with fire, Kuwait's military condemned the drone strike on the airport as an act of criminal Iranian aggression. India's foreign ministry said the one fatality was an Indian national. Iran's Revolutionary Guard denied attacking the airport and said it was an error in the American Patriot systems, which landed on the terminal after failing to intercept Iranian missiles. The Revolutionary Guards also accused U.S. forces of provoking a response by targeting a tanker and a communication tower on the country's Kuching Island. The fresh attacks constitute one of the more severe tests yet of the April 8th ceasefire that paused more than a month of war sparked by the U.S.-Israeli bombing of Iran and has largely held despite sporadic exchanges of fire. Trump played down the renewed hostilities, saying, in that part of the world, ceasefire is when you're shooting in a more moderate manner. Israeli Prime Minister Benjamin Netanyahu accused Iran, meanwhile, of playing with fire. Iran surely knows what the U.S. president has said, that if necessary, there'll be a full-scale return to military action, Netanyahu said in an interview with U.S. channel CNBC. Kuwait suspended air traffic and diverted arriving planes to other destinations following the drone attack on the airport, but sporadic exchanges of fire. Trump played down the renewed hostilities, saying, in that part of the world, ceasefire is when you're shooting in a more moderate manner. Israeli Prime Minister Benjamin Netanyahu accused Iran, meanwhile, of playing with fire. Iran surely knows what the U.S. president has said, that if necessary, there'll be a full-scale return to military action.

drone attack on the airport, but later restarted Kuwait Airways flights. The international airport has been targeted several times during the war and had only fully resumed operations on Monday. Hassan Sheikh, a 40-year-old Pakistani resident of Kuwait who lives near the airport, said he heard explosions throughout the night, adding, "For the first time, my children felt how serious the situation was." No partial ceasefire. The escalation came after U.S., Israeli, and Lebanese officials met in Washington for direct talks on ending the parallel conflict between Israel and Hezbollah. The Lebanese embassy in Washington said a U.S. proposal to stop attacks would at first only cover Israeli strikes on Beirut and Hezbollah attacks on Israeli territory. Neither side has publicly accepted the deal, and senior Hezbollah official Mahmoud Komadi told AFP the group will not accept a partial ceasefire. Israeli troops are staging their deepest ground offensive into Lebanon in two decades. Lebanon said Israeli strikes on Wednesday killed at least 9 people in the country's south, including 2 paramedics, while another raid hit a car near Beirut. Hezbollah claimed a rocket attack on Wednesday that targeted troops in northern Israel, saying it was responding to Israeli ceasefire violations. A truce to halt the fighting in Lebanon was meant to take hold on April 17th, but has never been observed. Oil executive says Kuwait can restore 70% of the oil output in 8 weeks or less of Hormuz reopening. Kuwait could restore nearly 70% of its oil production within 6 to 8 weeks after the Strait of Hormuz reopens, Kuwait Petroleum Corporation's Managing Director for International Marketing, Sheikh Khalid Ahmad Al-Saba, said on Wednesday. The remaining 30% would take about another month, he told the S&P Global Energy Middle East Petroleum and Gas Conference. Kuwait's timeline for its production recovery is shorter than some forecasts for a full reopening of transits through the Strait of Hormuz, which Iran has effectively closed since U.S.-Israeli attacks in late February. On Tuesday, ADNOC's Executive Vice President for Sales and Trading, Philippe Khoury, said full transits through the strait could take until mid-2027 to recover to pre-war levels. The International Energy Agency's head of oil, Taril Barzani, said a recovery could take 6 to 8 months in the best-case scenario from now if an agreement was reached. Separately, Al-Sabah said KPC could restore its refinery output to normal levels in around 2 to 3 weeks. KPC has about 1.4 million barrels per day of refining capacity, he said. Vital Bahrain's head of research, Bader Nooruddin, forecast on Wednesday that Gulf refineries could ramp up to about 90% to 95% of capacity within 40 to 60 days. Middle East refiners are already planning for a future after the current supply crisis. Al-Sabah said Kuwait is in talks with friendly countries on potential pipeline projects. A lot of people thought, why build a pipeline without using it? Now shows the use of a pipeline, he said, adding the crisis had also highlighted Kuwait's need for larger storage capacity. Austrian oil firm OMV echoed the comments, with General Manager Mikhail Berthod telling the conference that Middle Eastern refiners must become more commercially agile and invest in pipelines and storage over the next 2 to 3 years. They will also need stronger partnerships to handle future supply shocks, he added. OMV has investments in the Middle East. In the near term, ADNOC expects a spike in oil demand to rebuild inventories, followed by a steady recovery as prices normalize. Senior Vice President of Business Transformation, Fatima bin Salim Al-Taneje, said. House okays war powers curb in Trump rebuke. The House, for the first time Wednesday, approved

0: approved a war powers resolution that would halt the U.S. military action against Iran. Defying President Donald Trump as a handful of Republicans joined with Democrats to end the three-month-long conflict that has reordered politics at home and abroad. House Speaker Mike Johnson, Republican from Louisiana, had tried to prevent an outcome that would show the mounting opposition to the war, abruptly shutting down floor action 2 weeks ago when the resolution was on the verge of approval. But displeasure has only grown as the conflict drags on and as Trump struggles to negotiate a plan for peace. The roll call Wednesday was 215 to 208, but next steps are uncertain. Trump would likely reject any measure from Congress to limit his authority as commander-in-chief. Still, the tally with four Republicans joining Democrats was a rebuke of the president's war strategy, and cheers erupted in the House chamber. This reckless and costly war of choice needs to end today, House Minority Leader Hakeem Jeffries, Democrat from New York, said earlier in the week. All we need are a handful of Republicans to join us, and we can end this reckless and costly war of choice, a war that has cost the American taxpayer over $100 billion. That's extraordinary and left our country in a weaker position relative to Iran. It's the fourth time the House has tried to curb the U.S. war against Iran. The Senate advanced its own war powers resolution last month when a handful of GOP senators broke ranks with the Republican president in a rare show of political pushback from his party. Each time Democrats have pushed forward the war powers resolution, the vote tallies have inched higher as political unease with the U.S. war swells. Trump had campaigned for the White House on a promise to end U.S. entanglements abroad and focus more on domestic issues, but the war has shifted attention back to the Middle East. Johnson insisted Trump is laser-focused on the domestic front, particularly ahead of the midterm elections that will determine control of Congress. The speaker said he spent 3 hours at the White House with the president this week as Trump is calling on allies to help reopen the Strait of Hormuz for commerce, especially the flow of oil. Since the U.S. joined Israel in launching the February 28 strikes on Iran, Americans have seen gas prices spike at the pumps, adding to inflationary pressure on consumer spending. Iran has been able to interrupt shipping through the Strait of Hormuz, a vital channel for a large segment of the world's oil, natural gas, and related products, such as fertilizer. We're working on that final piece, said Johnson. The entire world has an interest in the Strait of Hormuz being reopened for commerce. That's what he's working on. While a ceasefire in the conflict was declared in April, it remains uneasy and uncertain. Talks for a more durable end to the fighting have dragged, increasingly complicated by Israel's broadening war with the Iran-backed Hezbollah militants in Lebanon. Meanwhile, military strikes between the U.S. and Iran continue to flare. The war powers resolution from the House would not immediately stop the war, but it would provide a symbolic, if not legal, step against further military action. The resolution next goes to the Senate, where four Republican senators last month joined Democrats in advancing a similar measure to curtail the U.S. campaign against Iran. The Senate has yet to take a final vote to approve or reject its own war powers resolution. Secretary of State Marco Rubio warned Wednesday while testifying at a House Foreign Affairs Committee hearing that the Iranians would think that the administration's hands are going to be tied if Congress approved a war powers resolution. He said they would think we won't be able to do anything to them, so why make a deal? It's not the only action Congress is taking in the national security arena as Democrats in the minority work to peel off Republican support for measures beyond the war against Iran. The House is also voting Wednesday on another Democratic-led effort that would authorize U.S. support for Ukraine's military operations as it battles Russia and to help reconstruct the war-torn country. The House this week is also expected to consider a war powers resolution to block U.S. action in Lebanon. While Congress has the authority under the Constitution to declare war, the President also has power as the Commander-in-Chief to engage in military action, creating a legal dispute over which branch of government has ultimate say in matters of war and peace. Under the War Powers Act, the White House has a 60-day window to seek approval from Congress for military action. The administration, however, has indicated that because a ceasefire has been declared in the current conflict in Iran, the hostilities have ceased. Trump anticipates meeting with Iran's supreme leader, by Nicole Weatherholtz. President Donald Trump said he anticipates meeting Iranian Supreme Leader Mojtaba Khamenei and indicated progress is being made despite ongoing conflict and slow-moving peace negotiations. Speaking with Miranda Devine on the Pod Force One podcast released Wednesday, Trump said Khamenei remains actively involved in decision-making, even though he has not been seen publicly since the war began February 28th, following U.S.-Israeli airstrikes. Mojtaba Khamenei, 56, reportedly was injured in the strikes, which also reportedly killed his father, former Supreme Leader Ali Khamenei, and other members of his family. "He's involved, absolutely," Trump said. "Yeah, I think they have a lot of respect for him." The Iranian leader's absence from public view has complicated negotiations, the president said, which have relied on couriers to relay messages between the sides. "I haven't had the privilege of meeting him. If you believe the stories, he's missing a lot of different parts," Trump told Devine. Still, he suggested communications have been productive. "They say he is giving approval because that's the way it has been for a long, long time," Trump said. "His father and then him. I guess it's a succession, but we seem to be getting along quite well." Asked whether he would like to meet Mojtaba Khamenei, Trump replied, "Yeah, I'd like to meet him. I'd love to meet everybody. I would like to meet him, and we probably will meet at some point, depending on how it all works out." Throughout his political career, Trump has advocated for direct engagement with foreign leaders, including those viewed as adversaries of the United States. During his first term, Trump met three times with North Korean leader Kim Jong-un as part of efforts to ease tensions over Pyongyang's nuclear weapons program. He also planned to host Taliban leaders at Camp David for peace negotiations before the idea was abandoned. Trump's comments represent a shift from earlier criticism of Mojtaba Khamenei. In previous remarks, he described the supreme leader as a lightweight and an unacceptable choice to lead Iran. The president also revealed that intelligence officials briefed him in March on unconfirmed reports regarding Mojtaba Khamenei's sexuality. Trump said the information was part of a broader intelligence assessment concerning Iran's leadership. Trump confirms calling Netanyahu crazy amid Iran talks. President Donald Trump, in an interview released Wednesday, confirmed an earlier report that he criticized Israeli Prime Minister Benjamin Netanyahu as crazy in a Monday phone call, saying he was a little bit perturbed that Israel's fighting of Hezbollah in Lebanon was holding back peace talks with Iran. But even as the U.S. president acknowledged the tensions, he insisted that his relationship with Netanyahu was solid and they connected in part because they're both wartime leaders. "We're working very well together. I like Bibi a lot and I work very well with him," Trump told the New York Post's Pod Force One. The president's acknowledgement of the tense call with Netanyahu that involved expletives is a sign of the growing pressure he faces to resolve the Iran war, as higher energy prices and economic uncertainty are harming Republicans going into midterm elections and hampering global commerce. But Trump remained noncommittal about a timeline for settling the conflict. saying the Strait of Hormuz might stay blocked through the Labor Day holiday on September 7th. He has insisted that Iran stop any efforts that could lead to a nuclear weapon and that the strait be reopened for the shipment of oil and natural gas. I don't know. I mean, I think it could be closed through Labor Day, but I think it's unlikely. I think that we'll have it. I think this will resolve itself fairly quickly, Trump said. The U.S. president added that Iran's supreme leader, Mojab Khomeini, who succeeded his late father, is involved in peace talks for ending the war. They have a lot of respect for him, Trump said in the interview with Podforce One. Trump said that Khomeini is not doing well due to injuries sustained in the airstrike, but they say he's giving approval because that's the way it's been for a long, long time. Khomeini's father was killed as part of the airstrikes when the U.S. and Israeli attacked and Israel attacked Iran at the end of March. Still, the path toward a durable ceasefire remained unclear as hostilities continued in Lebanon. An Israeli strike Wednesday hit a car on a busy highway just south of Beirut, hours before the second day of talks between Lebanon and Israel in Washington are set to take place. The strike in Calde came without warning, and it was not immediately clear if the person targeted was killed. Israel usually says it targets members of the Hezbollah militant group in those drone strikes. Israel and Lebanon on Monday reached a U.S. brokered agreement where Israel would not strike Beirut's southern suburbs and Hezbollah would end its attacks on northern Israel. The agreement was made hours after Israel announced that it was going to launch strikes across the sprawling urban neighborhoods near the Lebanese capital in what would have been the most intense strikes since a nominal ceasefire went into effect on April 17th. The State Department said progress was made during the first days of talks on Tuesday. Lebanon hopes to widen the scope of the ceasefire so it becomes comprehensive across the country. Israel wants to disarm Hezbollah immediately before it ends its operations in Lebanon and withdraws its troops from dozens of villages and towns. Not long after the strike on Calde, the Israel military said it intercepted what it called a hostile aircraft coming from southern Lebanon, but did not immediately blame Hezbollah. Hezbollah has not claimed a cross-border attack since the agreement. Israeli strikes over southern Lebanon continued, especially in and around the battered cities of Tyre and Nabatea. Overnight, two strikes near Tyre killed four Syrians and two Palestinians. Israel overnight warned the Christian neighborhoods in the coastal city of Tyre that Hezbollah members are among them. Many Lebanese Shiite Muslims fled to those areas in recent days because they were spared from the aerial bombardment along the Mediterranean coast. After the warning, the Lebanese army deployed to the Christian district of Tyre in an effort to prevent Israeli attacks there and to show that Hezbollah has no armed presence in the area. Israel launched an invasion of southern Lebanon days after the latest war was sparked on March 2nd when Iran-backed Hezbollah fired rockets toward northern Israel in solidarity with Iran. Israeli troops have pushed deeper into Lebanon over the past week as Hezbollah continues to claim rocket and drone attacks. The latest round of fighting between Israel and Hezbollah has killed 3,468 people in Lebanon and displaced 1.2 million people, according to Israeli Prime Minister Benjamin Netanyahu's office. At least 27 Israeli soldiers and a defense contractor have been killed in or near southern Lebanon. Two civilians have also been killed in northern Israel. Among the 27 killed was a soldier in southern Lebanon whose death was announced late Monday by Israel's military. It added that seven more soldiers were wounded in the incident, three of them severely. Hezbollah's use of hard-to-detect fiber-optic drones has been deadly for the Israeli military, which is struggling to respond. U.S. eyes new tariffs on 60 economies over forced labor. Trump administration has proposed new tariffs of 10% and 12.5% on imports from 60 economies after determining that they failed to curb trade in goods made with forced labor, a finding described by a senior EU lawmaker as utterly absurd. The proposal from the U.S. Trade Representative's Office, issued late on Tuesday, comes from a Section 301 Unfair Trade Practices investigation designed to help rebuild President Donald Trump's emergency tariffs, which were struck down by a U.S. Supreme Court decision in February. The USTR proposed 10% additional duties on imports from Canada, Ecuador, the European Union, Indonesia, Mexico, Pakistan, Argentina, Bangladesh, Cambodia, El Salvador, Guatemala, Malaysia, Taiwan, and Britain. The USTR said all had plans or partial schemes in place. The trade agency said it would impose additional duties of 12.5% on the remaining 45 countries that it investigated. These include China, India, Nigeria, Japan, South Korea, Australia, and New Zealand. The failure of our most important trading partners to address the importation of goods made with forced labor is unacceptable, U.S. Trade Representative Jamison Greer said in a statement. This creates a dynamic where American workers are forced to compete globally on an unlevel playing field. The USTR said it also was proposing a textile mechanism that would allow for a certain volume of apparel and textile imports to enter the U.S. at a reduced tariff rate, though the duties and volumes were not disclosed. Europe says new tariffs are unjustified. The announcement comes ahead of the July 24th expiration of a 10% temporary tariff imposed by the Trump administration on February 20. The day the Supreme Court struck down Trump's tariffs under the International Emergency Economic Powers Act. The European Commission said the tariffs were unjustified and reiterated its commitment to the trade deal sealed with Washington last year. Bernd Lang, the chair of the European Parliamentary's Trade Committee, which voted on Tuesday to accept that trade deal, said the new tariffs were expected, but said the findings were still utterly absurd, given a 2024 EU law to ban imports of forced labor products. The impression is increasingly emerging that a tariff measure is sought first, and only then is a suitable legal justification found, he said. However, he added that the key question would be whether the additional tariffs would exceed those agreed between both sides last July. The United States' largest trading partner, the European Union, agreed last July to accept U.S. tariffs of 15% on a broad range of its exports. In its report, the USTR said the EU measures only came into force in December, 2027 and lacks certain key elements. Taiwan said it was hopeful and confident that the final results would reflect agreements already reached, securing relatively preferential treatment. Beijing, facing 12.5% tariffs, said that it opposed all forms of unilateral tariffs and that there was no forced labor in China. India, confronted with the same rate, said it was engaged with Washington on the Section 301 proceedings, noting the proposed tariffs were not final. On Monday, the USTR proposed a 25% duty on many Brazilian goods as a result of a Section 301 investigation into the country's digital trade practices and preferential tariffs. The trade agency is also expected to soon unveil the findings of another major Section 301 probe into the buildup of excess industrial capacity in 16 trading partners, including China and the European Union. In the forced labor findings, the USTR said it would exempt from the tariffs a number of products including energy, rare earths, and some other metals, beef, coffee, certain fruits and vegetables, pharmaceuticals, organic chemicals, and aircraft parts. The USTR said it would accept public comments on the proposed tariffs and other remedies through July 6, with a public hearing scheduled for July 7. Fuel costs could add $1 billion to Pentagon budget, by Jim Mishler. Fuel prices could add more than $1 billion in unplanned costs to the War Department during the Iran conflict. The issue has raised concerns about training budgets and military readiness, according to reporting compiled by Mediate from the ABC News and other sources. ABC reported Wednesday that the Pentagon is facing increased costs as fuel prices and transportation expenses rise. According to War Department records cited by ABC, the average price paid for fuel has increased 27% the past 6 months. The Pentagon purchases roughly 80 million barrels of fuel annually, and the price increases could add more than $1 billion in unexpected expenses this year. The report said commanders are also dealing with higher civilian fuel prices and commercial airfare costs, which affect troop travel, training, and logistics. Current energy market dynamics are increasing fuel costs, which can affect the costs of transporting personnel, supplies, and equipment, said Lieutenant Colonel Orlando Howard, an Army spokesman. Some military branches have reduced travel and limited pilot flights hours to minimum requirements in an effort to control costs. The Pentagon also faces a reported $4 billion to $6 billion budget shortfall this fiscal year tied to multiple factors, including fuel costs, expanded missions along the southern border, and the National Guard mission in Washington. ABC reported that some training programs, including courses for medical personnel, have been eliminated or reduced. The Internal Army Assessment from April reportedly concluded that financial pressures could leave thousands of soldiers scheduled for deployment to Europe with an insufficient amount of training. ABC further reported that it could take more than a year for affected units within the Army's 3rd Armored Corps at Fort Hood, Texas, to return to pre-conflict training levels. The concerns come as the Government Accountability Office has warned that U.S. military readiness has faced challenges for years. In a March report, the GAO said military readiness has been degraded the past 2 decades by a combination of factors, including the need to maintain systems while modernizing forces and acquiring new capabilities. The report said the War Department continues to balance readiness demands, modernization efforts, and priorities outlined in the 2026 National Defense Strategy. China spending billions to stop artificial intelligence data centers in the U.S. by Paul Bond. While China has been pouring billions into its own AI infrastructure and expansion, it may also be funding an equally expensive influence campaign here in the United States to oppose the building of data centers, critical to advancing the technology. The stakes in the AI are incredibly high, so high that Interior Secretary Doug Burgum recently said whoever dominates in the field of artificial intelligence is going to control the world. While China is massively expanding their AI industry, growing evidence indicates they are pushing misinformation campaigns in the U.S. with the goal of stopping or delaying the build-out of data centers. These centers are massive computing factories with significant energy and water needs that are key to running AI systems like Croc, ChatGPT, Google's Gemini, and others. The data centers have become a focal point for supporters and opponents of the new technology. In April, Senator Bernie Sanders convened his own panel on Capitol Hill to discuss the existential threat of AI, claiming the richest, most powerful people in the world are now building a runaway train with no brakes. Sanders did not hide China's interest in stopping U.S. AI development. He asked two senior Chinese officials to host the panel with him. The pair from China, Zheng Yi, dean of the Beijing Institute of AI Safety and Governance, and Xu Lan, a Tsinghua University professor and counselor to China's State Council, used their Capitol podium to downplay the U.S.-China AI race. The far left is unequivocally seeking to completely stop U.S. advancement. Earlier this year, Sanders, along with fellow Democrat Representative Alexandria Ocasio-Cortez, introduced the Artificial Intelligence Data Center Moratorium Act. The bill would freeze all new U.S. construction of AI data centers. President Donald Trump and others have been counterpunching in what they see an undue foreign influence over a critical technology for U.S. security and economic interests. On Monday, Trump signed a slew of executive orders that aim to combat security risks posed by foreign adversaries. Last year, he signed an executive order that streamlined the permitting process for data centers and provided loans and tax incentives for their construction. In December, he reinforced his earlier order with another one that shields federal permitting from state and local rules. In May, a sweeping new 17-page report from the Bitcoin Policy Institute raised real concerns about China's efforts to back efforts to sow distrust of data centers and effectively block AI programs in the U.S. The Institute's report, Foreign Influence in the Campaign Against American AI, details what it calls a multi-year influence operation backed by China targeting U.S. AI data centers and programs. Sam Lyman, BPI's head of research and a former senior advisor to Treasury Secretary Scott Bessent, traces three interlocking vectors. Chinese state media propaganda, a U.S.-based nonprofit network bankrolled by Neville Roy Singham, a Shanghai-based American with ties to the Chinese Communist Party, and more than $2 billion in dark money from foreign billionaires rooted into the very groups now demanding moratoriums. None of this is hidden, the report states. Each layer is documentable from primary sources. The stakes could not be higher, Lyman told Newsmax in an interview. Data centers are critical to winning the AI race. Whoever wins will control the information layer of the global economy, which is why the U.S., with its commitment to free expression, must win, Lyman said. Indeed, President Xi Jinping himself declared AI an important strategic handhold for Beijing to seize global technological supremacy with a national plan to make China the world's AI innovation center by 2030. While China's media outlets like CGTN have published and aired reports warning Americans that data centers will spike their electricity bills, strain power grids, and contribute to global warming, the same outlets trumpet Beijing's subsidies that slash energy costs for China's own AI businesses by up to 50%. Inside the U.S., the most operationally significant player is that web of 501c3 nonprofits funded by Singham, as tax records show that the tech billionaire and Marxist activist has poured some $285 million into activist groups since 2017. Singham's wife, Jody Evans, co-founded Code Pink, a far-left protest group that has run explicit campaigns against U.S. AI data centers and the Pentagon's AI efforts, framing them as part of the new Cold War on China. And multiple signatories to the coalition letter that helped trigger the Sanders-Ocasio-Cortez moratorium bill have taken Singham money. The movement is also getting an assist from leftist billionaires like Switzerland's Hans-Georg Wyss and Britain's Alan Parker and his Oak Foundation. Together, these billionaires alone have funneled more than $2 billion into U.S. advocacy, with about $39 million reaching 12 organizations actively opposing data center expansion. A single $1.3 million WEIS grant went to a signatory of the December 2025 moratorium demand letter. With the grant using the same language that appears in the bill from Sanders and Ocasio-Cortez. The activists they fund have been increasingly effective at the national and local levels. So far, about 6 moratoriums have already passed at the local government level, pausing the construction of new data centers in multiple states, according to Good Jobs First, a nonprofit that traffics economic development and corporate subsidies. Beyond claims that AI is causing electric bills to surge, the left is using environmentalism as an excuse to halt new data centers. Ocasio-Cortez, at a congressional hearing on May 20th, dramatically displayed jars of dirty water, claiming the culprit was a Georgia AI data center from Meta, the Facebook parent. In reality, the brown water came from 4 private wells and was likely from normal construction dirt that started when Meta broke ground. A probe found no evidence the running of the data center harmed the water supply. Still, the stunt whipped up a panic about a lack of potable water in the area due to Meta's project. Experts say that water used by most data centers is less than the amount to manage a typical 18-hole golf course. Hudson Institute research fellow Zineb Rabua sees a deeper ideological driver behind a desperate left-wing coalition, including Code Pink, NAACP chapters, environmental groups, and even anti-Israel activists. These groups arrive with a fully formed ideological inheritance, she told Newsmax. They hold the conviction that Western capitalism is structurally predatory and that American technological power is merely colonialism by another name. The data center is simply the latest surface of this. The selectivity, Rubio notes, is revealing. China is building data centers at a scale and speed that dwarfs the American build-out, consuming coal-fired power with no environmental review, no community consultation, and no indigenous land acknowledgement. And there's not a single Code Pink rally, NAACP resolution, or climate justice statement directed at any of it, she said. The impact of the foreign-backed activism is having a real impact on public opinion. A Gallup poll released in May shows the backlash is real. 7 in 10 Americans oppose new AI data centers in their local area, with Democratic opposition especially intense. Hundreds of local fights, lawsuits, and rallies have delayed or blocked projects worth tens of billions of dollars, with perhaps a single critic inside the Democratic Party, Senator John Fetterman. Fetterman has denounced the moratorium push as lunacy and a China-first kind of a policy. Republicans in Congress are becoming more vocal on the foreign involvement in these campaigns. Representative Jason Smith, chair of the House Ways and Means Committee, has opened a probe of the Chinese money flows to activist groups in the U.S. Smith recently called on Treasury Secretary Scott Bessent to remove the tax-exempt status of groups receiving foreign funding who oppose AI data centers because such activities jeopardize our national and economic security. We've tracked down Chinese money that's come into the U.S., not-for-profits that are organizing the protests against data centers, because China wants to win computational dominance, Smith said. If they can sow discord and chaos within the American citizenry, they'll slow down the U.S. in the AI race. And they win, he said, adding, we have to be guarded. Representative Ogles blames homophobic tweet on staffer by Sam Barron. Representative Andy Ogles, Republican from Tennessee, said a staffer is responsible for a homophobic tweet his account posted that received bipartisan condemnation. Earlier today, while working on the farm, my phone began going crazy because of a post made by a member of my comms team, Ogles wrote on social media Tuesday evening. The post was stupid, hurtful, and a complete distraction from my America First focus. The employee has been reprimanded. Ogles' account had posted, "Homosexuality has no place in America. Happy Nuclear Family Month." June is recognized as LGBTQ Pride Month. The post was later deleted, but not before it generated backlash from his Republican colleagues. "Homosexuality exists in America," Representative Michael Lawler, Republican from New York, wrote on social media. "In fact, Andy, you have family, friends, neighbors, colleagues, and constituents who are gay and lesbian," Lawler added. "It doesn't make them less than or somewhat unworthy of being an American. What an absolutely idiotic statement to make." On Wednesday, Lawler said he was glad Ogles deleted his post. "Stop denigrating somebody just because you may disagree with who they are or their lifestyle," Lawler said. "The fact is, this is what makes America great. You go to another part of the world and people are killed for being gay. So to me, that kind of crap just has no place." House Majority Leader Steve Scalise, Republican from Louisiana, called the post reprehensible, while House Speaker Mike Johnson, Republican from Louisiana, said it was untoward. "We're supposed to love our neighbors, everybody, supposed to treat every single person with dignity and respect, whether we agree with them or not," Johnson told reporters Wednesday. Ogles has a history of making inflammatory remarks on social media. In March, he posted that Muslims don't belong in American society. Hilton still ahead, Becerra second in California governor primary. Republican Steve Hilton and Democrat Javier Becerra maintained the top two spots in the open primary race for California governor on Wednesday, making them favorites to advance to the November 3rd general election. Newsmax and Decision Desk HQ have not called the top two finishers in the open primary. But with all of California's precincts partially reporting from Tuesday's election, Hilton led with 27.8% of the vote counted, and Becerra had 25.4. Hilton had more than 1.3 million votes, and Becerra more than 1.2 million. But most ballots in California are cast by mail, and those postmarked on or before Election Day have 1 week to arrive, leaving a mathematically plausible path for Democratic billionaire Tom Steyer, who held the third spot with a 19.6% of the vote. If the results hold, it will set up a classic race of Democrat versus Republican, after each party had hopes of taking the two spots in the jungle primary, in which candidates of all parties appear on the same ballot, the two leading candidates advance regardless of party. California's next governor will succeed term-limited Democrat Gavin Newsom and take charge of a $4 trillion economy, among the world's largest, while confronting deep challenges on water, affordability, and homelessness. Becerra is a former state attorney general and congressman from Los Angeles who was Secretary of Health and Human Services in the Biden administration. If he were to prevail in November, he would become the first Latino elected governor in a state where 40% of the population is Hispanic or Latino. He surged after the previous Democratic frontrunner, Eric Swalwell, dropped out and resigned from Congress following accusations of sexual assault and misconduct. Swalwell denied the allegations but swiftly exited the scene. Hilton is a British-born former television host who was endorsed by President Donald Trump. Once an advisor to former British Prime Minister David Cameron, he became a U.S. citizen in 2021, and he told supporters he hoped to follow another Republican immigrant with a funny accent and become governor. Republicans have not held a statewide office in California since former Governor Arnold Schwarzenegger's term ended in January 2011. Hilton put emphasis on the issue of affordability during the campaign, proposing to exempt Californians from state income tax for their first $100,000 earned. On Wednesday, he announced he would try to raise that threshold. We'll be working with economists to make sure that we've got a plan that is solid and deliverable to lift even more people out of state income tax than the $100,000 level that I've already announced in this campaign, Hilton told reporters. He also received a congratulatory message from Trump, who wrote on Truth Social that Hilton will turn California around and the federal government will be there with him to help. In another closely watched race, Newsmax and Decision Desk HQ projected that Los Angeles Mayor Karen Bass, a Democrat, would advance to the general election, but had yet to project who she would face in November. Television personality Spencer Pratt, a registered Republican who, like Hilton, was running for public office for the first time, was in second place with 29.9% of the vote counted. Bass was at 34.9%. Democratic City Council member Nathaya Raman, who shocked Bass supporters by jumping into the race, was in third place with 22.8%. And that's all the time we have for today. Stay safe and thank you for listening.
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2: Here's the forecast for the Boston and South Shore area on the Talking Information Center from the National Weather Service. For today, sunny and hot, temperatures near 90. Clear overnight, temperatures in the lower 60s on Friday, back to sun, back to heat. Temperatures back up near 90. The sun rose this morning at 5:08, setting at 8:17 this evening. 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
3: Hello, this is episode number 5 of Mrs. Endicott's Splendid Adventure by Rhys Bowen. Your reader is Chris Knapp. Episode 5. They set out. Women were busy hanging out laundry after the wet day, writing outside furniture and plants that had blown over during the storm. There was a line at the baker's. The owner of the other food shop was putting out baskets of apples and peppers. Before they could reach Monsieur Danton's place of business, they saw him walking towards them. His officious manner of walking echoed his dress and personality. "Ah, the very person I was coming to see," he said, beaming. "I have good news, madame. The owner," he said, "that I may escort you to see the villa. But he warns that you will not find it agreeable, and please be careful, as it could be dangerous." "Oh, we'll be very careful," Ellie said. "Thank you so much. When might be convenient for you?" "Why now," he said. "This is why I was coming to find you. Let us take advantage of the fine weather. At this time of year, one never knows." "Thank you," Ellie replied. "It is most kind of you to give up your time to do this." "Not at all." He was now gracious and all smiles. "If you follow me, we have a steep way ahead of us." Behind the row of buildings along the waterfront ran a narrow lane. Bougainvillea spilled over an ancient wall that butted onto the cream-colored limestone cliff. In the middle of that wall, they came to a flight of steps going up the cliffside. Monsieur Danton turned back to them. "I hope you are in fine form, ladies," he said, and started upward. The steps were uneven, steep, and worn in places, making the going a challenge. But they were shaded with scrubby oaks and pine trees, and the rich, piney smell was around them. At the top they paused, all breathing heavily. Another flight of steps rose before them. "Is this the only way to the villa?" Ellie asked. "No, madame," he said. "There is a driveway leading up to the villa from outside the village. You can approach it in a motor car from there, and there is a garage and the formal entrance, but this is the quick way up." "Are you sure you can do this, Dora?" Ellie looked at her in concern. "Isn't it bad for your heart? Mavis could take you down." "Absolutely not. I'm as keen to see this villa as you are," Dora said. "Besides, it would give this old and failing heart a good workout." And before anyone could answer her, she started up the second flight of stone steps. They emerged onto a path that wound its way around the cliff until it was lost among the pines. As they went to follow it, Monsieur Danton said, "No, no, madame, that is the path that leads to the Calanques. This way, if you please, ladies, follow me." And he started up a third set of steps, this one mercifully short and ending in a high wall covered in some kind of creeper. In the middle of the wall was a tall iron gate. Monsieur Danton took a key from his pocket and inserted it into the lock. There was a click, and the gate opened with a protesting squeak. "Please proceed with great care," he said, standing to one side and assisting each of them up a final step into a garden. Ellie entered, but then stood transfixed as she looked around her. It felt as she were in the book, The Secret Garden, or rather in the magic realm of Sleeping Beauty, fallen asleep for 100 years. In front of them, what had once been a lawn, was now a dying mass of dried grass and weeds. The ubiquitous bougainvillea tumbled over the walls in a riot of reds and oranges. At the far end of the lawn was an orchard of fruit trees, a pomegranate still bravely producing its brilliant red fruit after so many years of neglect, what might have been a persimmon and several citrus. Ellie turned the other direction and saw the villa itself. Before it was a gravel forecourt in which stood a stone fountain, now long dry, and behind this was the Villa Gloriosa, now no longer glorious. Ellie had expected a ruin, but found she was looking at a perfect villa with a red tiled roof. The house was painted pink with pale blue shutters. It took Ellie a moment to notice that the paint was now peeling and some of the shutters were hanging at crazy angles. Tiles had fallen from the roof. There had been some sort of veranda or trellised arbor along the entire back of the house, but this was completely overrun by what looked like wisteria, although the leaves were now dying and lying in a yellow carpet. Another vine with dark red and brown leaves, grapes this time, climbed up the far side of the veranda and competed with the wisteria in a mad tangle. This way, Monsieur Danton interrupted her reverie. He began to walk towards the house. The path was lined with an avenue of palm trees, now casting a neat row of shadows across the gravel. Ellie followed him around the side of the villa to an impressive pair of oak double doors carved with a pattern of vines. Monsieur Danton produced another key and was about to lead them inside when Ellie looked past him to her left and gasped. "Wait!" She broke into a run. "Careful, madame, watch your step," he called, but she didn't care. If the flagstones were cracked and uneven, she ran past the house and came out to a terrace overlooking the sea. It was edged by an ornamental stone balustrade topped with carved pineapples, some of which were now missing, but Ellie didn't notice this. She crossed the terrace and stood with the whole panorama unfolding before her. Directly below her, Saint-Benet lay nestled in its little hollow, the village mainly in shadow, the cliffs on the far side glowing in the sun. Beyond were more promontories, more cliffs fading into blue distance. On the horizon was a chain of rocky islands. As she watched, a boat with a red sail glided out from the harbor into a Mediterranean that went from shades of pure turquoise to deep, rich blue. "Oh," she said out loud, "this is heaven." Chapter 16. "Madame, do you not wish to see inside?" Monsieur Danton's crisp voice brought Ellie back to reality. Reluctantly, she turned away from the view. "Oh, yes, of course, thank you." She returned to the others and went to step in through the front door. "Are you sure you wish to proceed with this?" He peered in as he expected an attack. "Maybe just look from here. It could be dangerous. Who knows if the ceilings are about to come down? Nobody has touched this place for years, you know." "I'll be careful," Ellie said. "It seems a shame not to look around when we've come all this way." "Very well, if you insist." He gave a curt nod. He stepped aside to let her enter, but did not follow. Ellie looked back at the other women and saw the hesitancy on their faces. "I'll take a look first, if you like," she said, "just to make sure it's safe." Then she took a deep breath and stepped over the threshold into a marble entrance hall. An impressive white marble staircase curved up to a second floor. There was a green marble side table on which stood a huge vase containing some very old and faded silk flowers. Otherwise, the foyer was devoid of decoration. Ellie stood staring in surprise. She had expected devastation, crumbling ceilings, great cobwebs, but the place merely felt as if it was asleep. Monsieur Danton showed no desire to come into the villa, so she ventured into the room on her right through an open door. The green velvet curtains were closed, bathing the room in an eerie darkness that felt like being in an aquarium. She looked for a light switch, then laughed at her own absurdity. Of course there would be no electricity turned on. As she took a step into the room, she recoiled almost immediately as something tall and thin loomed up beside her, draped in white. She remembered the inhabitants of Saint-Benet claiming that the villa was haunted, but then she realized that every object in the room was covered in a dust sheet, and this had to be... She pulled off the cover, releasing impressive amounts of dust in the process, and found it to be a curio cabinet peopled with porcelain figures. Feeling braver, she crossed the room and pulled open those tall curtains. The green velvet crumbled at her touch. French doors opened to the gravel forecourt and the garden beyond. Sunlight flooded into the room, making dust motes dance. She looked around her. The long oblong that took up the center of the room had to be a huge dining table. She lifted one corner of the dust sheet cautiously, not wanting to breathe in more dust. It revealed a white-painted wooden table, gilded, and the chairs that surrounded it were also decorated with gold, with silk seat covers, now partially nibbled away by mice or moths or both. So this had been the dining room. A door at the far end led to a kitchen. As she entered it, the feeling of Sleeping Beauty's castle returned. The kitchen looked as if it had been in use, not packed up to be forgotten. There was a pan on the old-fashioned wood stove, scales on the pine table, a tea caddy, a milk jug, all looking as if they expected the owners to return. Ellie came back out to the foyer and opened a door leading to the back of the house. These were the rooms with a lovely view over the water. The first was a pleasant sitting room with a couple of sofas hidden under their dust sheets, a porcelain stove, and some wicker rocking chairs. The walls were painted in a fresco of palm trees and beeches, echoing the real-life view. And next to it was a smaller room that made her heart beat faster again. That shape under the sheet and the window had to be a grand piano. This had been a music room. Of course it had. Looking as if they expected the owners to return. Ellie came back out to the foyer and opened a door leading to the back of the house. These were the rooms with a lovely view over the water. The first was a pleasant sitting room with a couple of sofas hidden under their dust sheets, a porcelain stove, and some wicker rocking chairs. The walls were painted in a fresco of palm trees and beeches.

music room. Of course it had. Its occupants had been a famous opera singer. "Oh, how lovely," she muttered, and immediately she pictured herself sitting at that piano, looking out at the blue sea as she played. But as she stood there, she experienced the sadness that she had been sensing since she entered the house. The famous opera singer had made this place beautiful, and then left, never to return. Why? She had not died until later, if accounts were correct. If the Duke had gifted her with this villa, why had she not come back, even after their relationship broke up? It had been hers, because they had been told that the next of kin now owned it. What had driven her away and made her leave all her lovely things under dust sheets? "It's not very big, is it?" Dora's voice made her jump, realizing that she had been unaware of anyone else as she explored the home. "Suitable for one person, I'd expect grander." "I think it's perfect," Ellie said. "I can't believe how well it's been preserved, almost as if it's asleep." "I'd say the mice have done their share of damage," Dora said. "And look at the stains on the wallpaper where the rain has come in." But Ellie had seen none of these faults. "Shall we take a look upstairs?" she said, and headed towards the staircase. "Proceed with great caution, Madame," Monsieur Danton called, still peering in from the doorway. "Who knows if the floors are still stable?" But Ellie hardly heard. She went up the stairs, her hand feeling the cool smallness of the marble banister. Upstairs, doors opened onto a small square landing. As she stood there, she heard a noise that made the hairs on her neck stand on end. "Ooh, ooh," just the sort of noise one would expect a ghost to make. "Rubbish," she said, but she opened the first door cautiously. There was a flapping sound. Something white brushed past her face. She let out a scream, her heart thumping, and retreated hastily from the room, until she saw that roof tiles must have fallen off in one corner. The ceiling had come down there, and the pigeons had found their way in. There were copious droppings on the floor and on a single bed frame, with quilts and pillows piled at one end. As she went to close the door again, another figure was standing behind her. As a second scream was about to escape, she saw that it was only Dora. "Oh, goodness, you startled me," she said. "I heard you scream, so I came to check on you." "You shouldn't have come up these stairs," Ellie said. "I'm sorry. I opened the door and something flew in my face." "Heavens, what was it?" "Only pigeons," Ellie grinned. "That roof has a hole in it, and they get in. It's rather a mess in there, I'm afraid." "Perhaps we should retreat again without looking any further," Dora said. "Who knows what we might find?" "Oh, no, I have to see," Ellie said. "You go down. I don't want you in any danger." "Nonsense. If you're going to look, so am I," Dora said. They opened the door to the second bedroom at the front. It was large and contained a double bed, its eider-down folded on it, a wardrobe and dressing table. "This is a nice room," Dora said. "I wonder if it was hers." "Well, likely his. It has a masculine feel to it, don't you think?" "They slept in separate rooms?" "Hardly likely," Dora snorted. Ella closed the door again, and they moved over to the bedrooms facing the sea. As she opened a door, she heard Dora give a little gasp. "Oh, what a perfect view!" The cream-colored silk drapes were tied back, and the whole coastline spread out before them. "I should die happy if that was the last thing I saw," Dora said. "This must have been her room. Look at the bed." It was a huge brass bed piled high with quilts. There was also an enormous wardrobe. Ellie opened this, still cautious, and saw it was full of women's clothes, long silk gowns, light wool two-piece suits, all from the early days of the century. "She didn't take her clothes with her," Dora said, "so either the opera singer was wealthy enough that she didn't need to take her clothing with her, or something prevented her from returning." "There are lovely things here," Ellie agreed, fingering a brocade ball gown. "It's a puzzle." The last rooms on the floor were a bathroom complete with an enormous clawfoot tub and a rather fearsome-looking contraption to heat water. And the next door was a WC, its walls also painted with an elegant beach scene. "Madame, is all well up there?" Monsieur Danton called. "I heard you call out." "It was only pigeons." Ellie walked back at the top of the stairs. "I was startled. You see, the place is decaying. Wild creatures have gained entry," Monsieur Danton said. "Please come down before something befalls you." "But that's not true." Ellie came down the stairs slowly,
making sure Dora was

0: is behind her. Most of it is not too bad. Oh, I can see where the rain has come in through a window and the paint and the paper are peeling, but overall, it survived remarkably well. She came down the stairs carefully to see the other women watching her from the bottom. We heard you cry out, Mavis said. We thought you'd seen the ghost. I thought so, too, for a moment, Ellie admitted, laughing now. But pigeons had found a way in. One of them flapped past me. You have now seen enough? Monsieur Danton asked, his eyes darting for the way out. I think so, Ellie said. She followed him out. So, Monsieur, what do you think the owner might say if we wanted to rent this for a while? Monsieur Danton gasped at her. Rent this place? Madame, you cannot be serious. You have seen with your own eyes. It will fall on your heads. No, I think it's quite sound. Most of it anyway, Ellie said. Could you at least ask the owner? Monsieur Danton shook his head. Dora had only just understood the conversation in French. Rent it? Dora froze on the bottom step, staring at Ellie. Are you out of your mind? Oh, it was interesting enough to see as a curiosity, but the place is falling down. There's a hole in the roof. Pigeons flapping around. We couldn't live here. How could we ever make it habitable again? But I think we could, Ellie said. She lingered, staring back up the curve of those marble stairs. It's mostly cosmetic, taking down old wallpaper, repainting, and we could have someone in to patch the leaks, mend the shutters. That would cost a great deal of money, I expect, Dora said. Not as much as staying in Nice or Antibes, Ellie replied. Look, Dora, I can quite understand that you don't want to do this. Maybe it's just a silly fancy of mine, a fantasy, if you like. But the moment I heard about this place, I knew I had to visit it. And the moment I stepped inside, I felt it calling me to make it whole again. Something sad happened here, and I think I should make it right, somehow. Dora was staring at her as if she had never seen her before. This can't be the same Mrs. Endicott, who was in charge of the jam sale at the Women's Institute, she said. Always so sensible and reasonable. Maybe that was because I had to be, Ellie said. All my life I've been sensible and reasonable. I've done the right thing, tried to please everybody, when nobody ever tried to find out what I wanted. I had dreams once, just like you did, Dora. Those dreams were always stifled until now. She put a hand on the older woman's shoulder. Come on, what have we got to lose? We have no plans, no destination. We could stay out at the pension until some of the rooms at the villa are properly habitable again. Oh, and I wouldn't expect you to do any hard work. I don't mind funding it myself if you don't agree. But couldn't we at least give it a try? Dora glanced at the others. I think you're quite mad, she said. Talk sense to her, Mavis. Mavis was staring, trying to make sense of a conversation that had gone on in two languages. You want to rent this place? Stay here, you mean, and fix it up? But that's going to take months, isn't it? It's not like a bit of whitewash would make it all right again. You're right. I expect it will take quite a while. So you want to be away from England for months? I hadn't realized. I thought it was just a holiday, really. You know how people take trips to the continent to get some sunshine? I hadn't realized myself how long I meant to be away, Ellie said. But that means I can never go home again, Mavis said, a bleak look on her face. If I went on holiday with you, he might understand. But if I was away for months, I don't know what he'd do. Mavis, I thought we talked about this, Dora said. You really don't want to go back to him, do you? In your heart, you're glad to be free of him? Yes, I suppose I am, but I'm still scared. Miss Smith Humphreys, I'm scared he'd come after me when I get home. Make me pay for leaving him. You have us, Mavis, Ellie said. We'll look after you, I promise. And if you're away for a few months, you can write and tell him you're never coming back, and you're filing for divorce. God's truth, Mavis said. That makes it sound so final. I don't know if I could do that. But it's what you want, isn't it? You can tell me that you can't tell me that you go back to him. Mavis paused, looking around her. I like it here, she said. I like this place and the people, even if I can't understand them. Better than cleaning houses and being knocked about by a drunken husband. So I suppose you're right. I'm willing to give it a go. I ain't afraid of a bit of hard work. And Yvette here, I bet she's used to working hard on her farm. I reckon we could scrub and paint and that sort of thing if your heart is set on this, Mrs. E.
1: I can see I'm outnumbered, Dora said huffily.
0: Oh, no, Dora, Ella said gently. If you are completely against it, then we'll forget all about it. We'll get the motor car fixed and be on our way to Jerez or Saint-Tropez, whatever you want.
1: You don't even know that the owners will agree to our taking it over, Dora said, and if they do, then I propose that you tell them we pay no rent until the house is fully restored. We are doing them a great favor. They will end up with a viable property, so it's in their best interests.
0: So you're willing to give it a try? Ellie asked.
1: Dora gave a little sigh. I also must be quite mad, but I suppose so.
0: Ellie gave her an impulsive hug. It's going to be fun, she said.
1: How long do you think it will be before you might hear back from the owners? Ellie asked Monsieur Danton as they made their way down the steps again. He had waited patiently, not fully understanding, while this dialogue had gone on.
0: He shrugged. Who can say?
1: I will have no problems in contacting the owner through his representative, but he may want to think this over. He has shown no interest in the villa until now, but he may be reluctant to let anyone else use it. One never knows.
0: He? So it's a man, is it? Dora asked.
1: The one who represents the interest of the inheritors is the notary. I will put your proposition to him, and then we wait.
0: If we did want to do this, are there any men around here who would be willing to do the heavy work, do you think?
1: The fishermen are always glad to pick up extra work during the stormy winter months, Monsieur Danton said.
0: And, of course, Luis, he is the man who can mend anything. He will help you, I'm sure. And Madame Gauchier's son, Bruno, he is, how do you say it, simple. He has the mentality of a small child, but he is strong and willing and eager to please. If you show him how to do something and speak to him patiently, then he will work most diligently at any task. And the extra money would certainly help his mother, who was a widow. They continued down the next flight of steps.
1: So tell me, Ellie said, have you ever lived anyplace else?
0: For most of my life I have lived here, he said. I had to do military service in the Great War, and of course I went away to study law. I thought I might live in the big city, but in the end my mother was frail and alone, and I came home.
1: So did you ever know the opera singer, the one who owned the villa?
0: Jeanette Hithrou? I believe I spotted her once when I was a young boy, passing by in her big motor car. But she was very private. You can see how the villa is built, completely cut off from the rest of us. She could enter up that driveway without anyone seeing her, and she brought her own servants. She did have produce and groceries delivered, but the servants took care of that. So no, she never mixed with ordinary people like us. Although sometimes, he paused, considering, sometimes we would hear the music. Someone would play the piano, and she would sing. That sound, floating out over the waters, it was enchanting, magical.
1: And you have no idea why she abandoned this place?
0: No idea at all. We never knew when she came and went. But apparently one day, she just didn't come anymore. I was a small child in the early days of the century when I heard she had not returned. But it was much later when we read that she had died during the Great War, I believe, although I'm not sure how and why she died.
1: But then you were contacted by her next of kin?
0: We are lawyers, of course, and we were asked to take care of taxes for the building.
1: But not to keep it up? That's strange, isn't it?
0: I thought so, but the new owner expressed no interest in ever wanting to use it. There may have been a clause in the will that he couldn't sell it. I don't know. They reached the bottom of the steps and came out into the alleyway.
1: Monsieur Danton gave a nodding bow. I shall take my leave of you, dear madame, and relay your request at the earliest moment.
0: Thank you so much, Ellie said, and thank you for taking the time to visit the villa with us. You have made us very excited. You will tell the owners that, won't you? That we are keen to restore the villa in its former glory. Villa Gloriosa can live again.
1: I will tell them, Monsieur Danton said.
0: He turned and walked away, leaving them standing with bougainvillea spilling over the wall around them.
1: Chapter 17.
0: Well, that was an adventure, Dora paused, still catching her breath.
1: We did say we wanted adventures, didn't we? At least it won't be boring or humdrum.
0: Yvette took Ellie's arm. What about me, madame? Do I understand that you plan to stay in this place? You want to rent this villa?
1: That's right, Ellie said.
0: Where am I to go? What am I to do?
1: Ellie had almost forgotten about Yvette. She always made herself so inconspicuous, hanging back in the shadows. She had not even come into the villa to look at it, Ellie realized. She had been so captivated with her own excitement that she hadn't realized its implications. "Oh, Yvette," she said. "Yes, of course, of course. We'll have to make arrangements for you. What would you want to do? When my motor car is mended, I can take you back to Marseille, or maybe you could find a job there, or maybe I could drive you to one of the Riviera resorts." She saw the panic in Yvette's eyes. "Aw," she paused, glancing at Dora and Mavis before she went on. "You could stay here with us until the baby comes. Help us fix up the villa and make it beautiful again." She stopped, hesitated, realizing that she hadn't consulted the other two about this. "If the other ladies are in agreement, of course," she added. She repeated what had been said in English for Mavis. "Where else would the girl go at this stage?" Dora said. "And a pair of strong arms might be helpful, although in her condition, she shouldn't do too much. But she can help with the garden and the kitchen. We can train her to be a maid, so that she has job prospects for after the child is born." "Right," Ellie beamed, glad that Dora was willing to consider this. "And what about you, Mavis? What do you feel about all this?" "I suppose the poor girl's got to go somewhere," Mavis said. "It probably ain't her fault that she's in the family way. I can show her how to do housework properly, and maybe even teach her some cooking." "Wonderful, so it's all settled." She turned back to Yvette, who had been standing, her eyes moving from one speaker to the next, not understanding a word. "Yvette," she said, "if you wish, you may stay there with us. We will provide for you, your food and a place to live. You will help us as much as you are able until the baby comes. What do you think of this idea?" She saw relief on the girl's face. "I am happy to hear this," she said. "I was worried about where I could find a job until the baby comes, so I thank you. I am most grateful to you. You have been my angel, madame." "That's good," Ellie said, "and we will help you too. We will try and contact the army to learn where your sweetheart is posted, and we can write to him for you. Maybe he'll be happy to learn he is about to be a father, and all will be well for you." Yvette did not look as relieved as Ellie thought she should. "Maybe," she said, "but I can try to get in touch with him myself, madame." "You said you couldn't read and write," Dora said, frowning. "Enough to compose a simple letter, madame. We all had to learn that much," Yvette said. "And I'd even like to learn English if you ladies will help me." "Splendid," Ellie said. "We will have English classes, and you will help Mavis learn French. It will be a time of growing and learning for all of us." They passed the rest of the day going for a walk around the cliffs, spending more time on the little beach, although Dora exclaimed to her regret that the last storm had made the temperature of the sea a little too cold, even for her. "It may warm up again if we get sunny days," she said, "although in October I doubt it." She stood at the water's edge. "I must acquire some new clothing, suitable for our lifestyle here. Sensible trousers and cotton skirts, I think. When the motor car is mended, I suggest we take a trip into Marseille." "We are assuming the owners will agree to this crazy scheme," Ellie said. "If not, I don't think we'd want to open the winter in the pension." "That's right," Dora agreed. "Not exactly the most warm and welcoming of places." "I wonder how long it will take to make the villa livable again," Ellie said. "I suppose it depends how many willing hands we can enlist," Dora said, "and how much structural damage there is." "Oh, dear, I don't want to get my hopes up too much," Ellie said, "but after this, it will feel a letdown to rent an ordinary little house, a flat, in another seaside town. At least this gives me a sense of purpose, the sort of challenge I hadn't had since I furnished our first house when we were married." She smiled at the memory. Lionel had come from a humble background and had lived in furnished rooms. He didn't have much idea about good furniture and how to decorate. "So I did it all. I went to secondhand furniture shops and local auctions and found some nice pieces. I chose wallpaper. My parents gave us things they no longer wanted, and when they died, I inherited good antiques from them. I love the look of my sitting room." She broke off, staring out at the waves breaking on the shore. An image of that serene room with its bowls of flowers and grand piano swam into her head. "And that fool didn't appreciate what you'd done for him," Dora said. "Raised him to the middle class, that's what you did. Taught him how to act with our sort of people, I expect." "Oh, he'd learned a thing or two at his accountancy training in the bank when I met him," Ellie said, but just not the niceties of social life. She gave a little sigh. I hope Michelle knows how to give dinner parties, not only how to cook and keep everything hot to be served at the right moment, but how to be the gracious hostess at the same time, making it look effortless. I expect they'll hire a cook, Dora said. She'll get through his money quite quickly. I expect she will, Ellie had to laugh. I should feel sorry for him, but I don't. Of course not, Mavis said. He was the one let you down. He treated you badly, and you're getting the last laugh on him. Look at you, happy as a sand boy. Ellie looked down at her bare feet, now covered in sand. That's an apt image, Mavis. Yes, I am truly happy at the moment. They repeated the order of the previous day. When they returned, sun-kissed and sandy from the beach, they were met with a disapproving glare from Mrs. Adams. I don't want sand brought into my house, she said. Of course not, Dora said. Where would you like us to rinse off our legs, then? I'll bring a bucket outside for you, Mrs. Adams said. I'm surprised you don't have a tap, Dora said. After all, I expect most of your guests go to the beach from time to time, especially if they have children. Mrs. Adams didn't reply to this, and Ellie got the feeling that she was just looking for a way to be critical. So how long do you think you'll be staying, then? She asked. When is the motor car supposed to be ready? When Louise has time to finish it, Ellie said, but we may be staying on longer. She watched the woman's face change, her brain quickly working that she might have guests for the off-season. Well, in that case, she said, we can probably find you better rooms, more comfortable with heating. And why weren't we offered those before? Dora asked. Those are reserved for our long-term guests, Mrs. Adams said smoothly, and they weren't made up. We keep a few rooms ready just in case, but they are simple to take care of for us. But now you might be staying on, I'd be happy to show you. They are in the annex at the back, nice and private. There's even a little parlor between two of the rooms. We might be needing them, Ellie said. We are waiting for news. She didn't say more, leaving Mrs. Adams curious, but not about to pry. They enjoyed an afternoon rest, tea in the conservatory, and dinner chez Henri, this time a rabbit casserole. Ellie found it hard to sleep, her emotions stretched as tight as violin strings. She wanted the villa so much. She truly believed that it was a sign from above, or maybe from the opera singer, that she should live there and make it beautiful again. She lay looking up at the ceiling and wondered if it would be acceptable to pray about such a thing. She had gone to church every Sunday, had been a devoted member of the Churchwoman's Guild in charge of flowers and the annual fee. She had said the prayers and sung the hymns, but she wondered now how much she believed. It had been her father, the vicar, who loved to preach about the wages of sin being death, not about a God who loved everybody and wanted them to be happy. Ellie wanted to believe this herself. If you're up there and actually can hear us, she said into the darkness, I really would like the chance to live in that villa. Can you make it happen? I've been good all my life, I think. I've never tried to hurt anybody, and I've done my duty. So if you could work just this one little miracle, I'd be most grateful. Then a sudden thought came to her. Does one have to pray in French when in France? This made her laugh, and the tension was broken. Whatever was going to happen, it was good. Ellie didn't know how long it would take to get a response from the new owners of the villa. She couldn't understand why anyone would not want it restored, or why they had not wanted to live in it themselves. Maybe they lived in another country. They had moved to America or somewhere halfway around the world, in which case it would take weeks to get a reply. But shortly after breakfast, Monsieur Danton arrived. "That's the notary come to see you," Mrs. Adams announced. She lingered, hoping to hear what the notary might want with a group of Englishwomen. "Thank you, Mrs. Adams," Ellie said. "Please show him in here." Monsieur Danton entered. Ellie could read from his face whether it was good news or bad. "I presented your offer to the guardian of the estate," he said, speaking so slowly and formally that Ellie wanted to shake him. He was intrigued. I would have expected him to say no, knowing his feelings about the villa, but to my surprise, he seemed quite amused that you would take this on. He says you have 3 months in which you pay no rent, but after that you agree to rent it for 1 year at a price to be decided based on the current value of the house. He saw Ellie about to object, but went on. He did state that the rent should be a reasonable one and not what one would expect in Antibes or Saint-Tropez. He understands that you are widows, alone without the protection of a man. He was, if I may say so, remarkably reasonable considering my former dealings with him. So when can we start? I have brought the keys with me, he said, and the owner wishes you bonne chance. And I believe he actually laughed. I see. He expects us to fail, Ellie said. We'll get it to a certain level, but we won't be able to complete the project, and then he'll get a house he can finish by paying his workmen. I can assure you that he has shown no interest in finishing the villa until now, Monsieur Danton said. I just believe the prospect amuses him. Perhaps he is bored, and he needs something to pique his interest. He reached into his briefcase and brought out the bunch of keys, which he solemnly handed over to Ellie. I also wish you bonne chance, madame, he said. I think you will need it. Chapter 18. Mrs. Adams had been lurking out of sight, eavesdropping. As soon as Monsieur Danton had gone and the women were sharing their excitement, she came back in. What's this about renting a house, then? Where is this house? I didn't know there was a house to rent in Saint-Benet. It's the villa, Mrs. Adams, Ellie said. The Villa Gloriosa. The woman's mouth dropped open. But that place is a ruin. Nobody's lived in it for donkey's years. They even say it's haunted. It will be a challenge, Mrs. Adams. I need a project, and this is a good one. Besides, it doesn't look nearly as bad as you think. I don't suppose you ever met the opera singer, did you? Mrs. Adams shook her head. By the time we arrived, after the war, she hadn't been here for years. She might already have died, and if she was still alive, I don't think she was famous and in demand anymore. Probably too old to attract the men. Her heyday was the Belle Epoque, you know. That was the time when rich noblemen set up their mistresses in flats in Paris and all that kind of immoral carrying on. The things I've heard about what went on at that time, enough to make your hair curl. I said to Mr. Adams once, I'm glad we're respectable people. So when would you plan to move into that place? Obviously not for a while. If you don't mind, we'll stay on here until we made some of the rooms at the villa livable. I can't tell how long that will take. She could see Mrs. Adams toting up the money. Well, of course, you're lucky about the time of year. We don't have the real influx of visitors until after Christmas, so I should be able to keep the rooms for you. That's good for you, Ellie said, half meaning to be sarcastic. But the woman nodded. I'm happy to help out a former Englishwoman in distress, she said. Have you recently lost your husband, then? Very recently, Ellie said, and did not expand on this. That's why I have to be busy and start a new life. Well, good for you. That's what I say. Some women would stay home and shut themselves away, wrapped in their misery, but not you. By the time they went out for their walk, it seemed that half of the village knew their plans. They decided to pay a call on Louise to see if the Bentley might be ready, and to ask him for his help with the villa. They'd only gone halfway down the street when they heard a loud, "Yoo-hoo!" Mr. Twomey was running after them. I've just heard the news, he said, and I can't believe it. Are you really going to rent the haunted villa? Clive only said it as a joke, you know. We weren't serious. It's supposed to be an awful ruin. We are serious, Ellie said. We've seen it, and we love it, and we're going to bring it back to life. I've never seen it properly myself, Twomey said, only once. When Clive and I were first here, we went up to the drive and climbed a tree to see over the wall. But there were so many trees in our way that all we saw were glimpses of a pink house, completely taken over by a wisteria vine. Yes, that's right, Ellie said. Of course, at this time of year, the leaves have fallen, so we could see the structure of the veranda beyond. But we've been inside the house, and it really just looks as if it's been asleep for a long time. Like Sleeping Beauty, he asked, a magic enchantment? That was exactly what I felt. I somehow knew I was supposed to wake it up again. I'm sure that sounds silly and sentimental. Not at all, he said. I'm a great believer in intuition. Maybe you were destined to come to this place, your car breaking down at the right moment, and then the villa. He clapped his hands with joy like a small child. How utterly exciting. You must let us help you. You couldn't find anyone who knows more about painting than Clive. He can help you choose colors. Shall you be getting new furniture? Is the villa empty? No, that's the strangest thing. All the furniture is in place, under dust sheets. Some of it has damage from mice or moths or something, and of course we didn't look at it all, but I think most of it can be resurrected. Then I'm your man for that, he said. I've upholstered many a chair in my life and made cushions. We have a sewing machine you're welcome to use. How splendid, Dora said, joining in the conversation. I'm no good at sewing myself, except for mending things, but I expect that Mrs. Endicott is. And me, Mavis said. I've done a good bit of sewing in my life, ain't I, Mrs. E? You have, Mavis. You've made my last lot of curtains. Then we'll go on a lovely shopping spree into Marseille or Toulon and buy lots of delicious fabrics, Mr. Tommy said. I can hardly wait. First, I'm afraid it's a lot of hard work cleaning and stripping old wallpaper and patching leaks, Ellie said. We're on our way to see Luis to find out what he could help us with and who else might be useful. I was told there was a so-called simple boy whom we could employ. Bruno? Oh, he'd love to help you. Not exactly a boy anymore. Maybe late 20s, but still with a child's mind and a sweet nature. And strong. Perfect for you. He insisted on accompanying them to Luis's workshop. The man looked up as they came in. Ah, the ladies, ever impatient for their motor car. It will be ready any moment, madame, I promise you. We came about something different, Ellie said. We had decided to rent the Villa Gloriosa. Luis frowned. The old villa? The ruin? Ellie nodded. It's not a ruin. It just needs fixing up. We wondered if you might be the man to help us. The roof needs repairing. The windows need resealing. Lots of repainting to be done, and goodness knows whether the stove and the water heating still work. Would you have time to do any of those? Luis was staring at her as if he was summing her up. You are sure about this? It's not a foolish dream that can never be accomplished? You will perhaps walk away when you find it is too much? I don't think so, Ellie said. If we found that the roof was about to collapse, or that there were termites in all the wood, then perhaps we would have to agree that it was too much for us. But at first glance, it seems sound enough, only in need of care. He was nodding as she spoke. I could take a look, I suppose, he said, see what parts of it I could help with. But you'd have to understand, if there's an emergency in the village, if a tractor suddenly breaks down or a water pipe bursts, then I would have to attend to that. I quite understand, Ellie also nodded now. But you'll come and take a look? When would this be? We have the keys. I thought we'd go up there tomorrow morning. Then I'll have time to finish this radiator first, Louise said, although now it is not so urgent, since you will not be going away. The next morning, Louise, Mr. Tommy, and Clive accompanied them up to the villa. I don't see myself going up and down these stairs every day, Louise said. I'm not as young as I used to be, and I certainly weigh a lot more. But since my house is just outside the village, I can come up the driveway on my motorbike and that way bring my tools with me. Ellie stood outside the tall metal gate and put the key in the lock. It turned. The gate swung open, and she gave a little gasp as she stepped inside. My new home. The words rang in her head. Oh, my, Tommy said again. Look at that, Clive. You should paint it now before anything is done to it. Clive smiled. It is charming. I had no idea. Quite charming. I'll bring my paints up tomorrow. I hope you're going to have time to help with the sort of painting we need, Dora said, walls and furniture. I don't actually see myself as a laborer, Clive said, but I will advise you on colors. Those shutters will need replacing for a start, Louise said, having managed to understand some of the English. I think I've got some shutters somewhere in my workshop. I will search them out for you. Ellie opened the front door, and they followed her inside, looking around the marble foyer with interest. Lovely, quite lovely, Clive said. Whoever designed this had great taste. Look at the sweep of that staircase. You could come gliding down that in a ball gown. Ellie laughed. I don't see that happening. I doubt there are too many balls in Saint-Benet. You need to see about reconnecting the electricity for a start, Tommy said, and the water. I wonder if you're in a well up here or if it comes up from the village. And how is the place heated? Ellie showed him the porcelain stoves. They will need a good deal of wood in the winter. Where is the boiler? Are there no radiators? Maybe we can arrange to put a couple in for you. As he spoke, Ellie was having second thoughts. She had been so caught up with the romanticism that she hadn't considered the realities. Nothing worked. Everything was old beyond belief. How would they find wood and a well, light stoves? She stopped as she heard Mavis's voice. Yeah, I've used one like this, she said. It looks sound enough. and Ellie found her standing with Luis as they examined the kitchen stove. Luis seemed to have understood her because he nodded. "It needs cleaning out," he said. "This lady will do a good job." "He says you'll do a good job," Mavis Dora said. "I think he's got eyes on you." "Don't be silly." Mavis laughed and blushed. By the end of the morning, Luis had checked out the boiler, the bathroom geyser, and the roof. He told him he could get everything back in working order and even put in a radiator based on the present boiler, but he wasn't going to tackle the roof. He had a fear of heights, he said. They'd have to call on someone else for that. But he thought he knew someone. Meanwhile, Tommy and Clive had been examining walls and furniture with Dora and made lots of notes about what was needed. "If we listen to them, we'll be bankrupt in a week," Dora muttered to Ellie as they made their way down again. "That Clive fellow might have a good eye for color, but he has extravagant taste. Silk, wallpaper, indeed. Just because it was once silk, we're not going to replace it. I see nothing wrong with plain white walls, do you?" Ellie smiled. "With a view like that through the windows, I don't think the walls matter much." A shriek from the dining room made her go running. Clive was standing there pointing. "A mouse," he said. "A mouse just ran across the floor right in front of me." "We know there have been mice," Ellie said. "We've seen the damage they have caused. We'll bring up traps from the village." "What you need is a cat," Clive said. "There are certainly plenty of those in need of a good home. I'll keep my eye out for a nice kitten." Ellie went through to the music room, taking the dust cover from the grand piano. She ran her hand over the smooth surface, feeling a shiver of joy. A piano, like the one she had left behind. She sat on the bench, opening the lid, and tentatively touched some notes, then some chords, then did a run up the octaves. It clearly needed tuning, but the notes seemed to all be there. "Oh, there you are," Dora came in. "I thought I heard music. Is it still playable?" "After a tuning," Ellie said, "do you play?" Dora shook her head. "I never learned, but I have always enjoyed listening to someone else play." Ellie closed the lid again. "I shall so enjoy sitting here with this lovely view, playing and thinking of the opera singer sitting here before me." Dora shook her head. "You never struck me as a romantic before now," she said. "I think this trip has awakened a new side of you." Ellie looked up, smiling. "Maybe," she said, "and a new side of you, too." "Perhaps," Dora agreed. Progress was slow to start with. Dust sheets were removed, rooms swept, windows washed, furniture assessed. Luis worked on the kitchen stove and boiler while Mavis scrubbed shelves, table, pantry. Mr. Tommy produced Bruno, a big lumbering lad who smiled shyly and said he liked to work. He immediately was put to stripping wallpaper beside Ellie and Yvette while Dora checked and wiped down furniture. "I don't like him," Yvette complained. "He's creepy. He stares at me." "He's more like a small boy than a man, Yvette. Don't worry." "He's big and strong for a small boy," she said, glancing over her shoulder where Bruno was working. "I would not want to be alone with him." Ellie studied the girl. Yvette must have had bad experiences in her life, she thought. She was fearful of men. Ellie herself found Bruno quite lovable. When you praised him, he'd given the most beaming smile, and it didn't matter what you asked him to do, he'd nod his head and off he'd go, not stopping until it was done. He also had the endearing habit of humming or singing to himself as he worked, mostly hymns, but sometimes popular songs too, of which he clearly didn't understand the words since some were risque. His speech was slow and ponderous, and sometimes he was a little hard to understand. When Ellie or Dora misunderstood and got it wrong, he would laugh and say he was supposed to be the stupid one. Luis produced two men who came to repair the roof and replace the missing tiles, the damaged shutters, and the leaking ceiling. They worked happily on the roof, swiftly putting on new tiles, but they seemed uneasy to be working inside the house. "It's because of the ghost," Luis said. "They think the place is haunted." "Do you?" Ellie asked. He shrugged. "I'd like to see a ghost take me on," he said. "I reckon I've got enough solid flesh to win any fight against a spectre, don't you?" There was a tense moment when they tried to turn on the water. Luis was skeptical that the village would be connected to the water mains that supplied the village. He went hunting and discovered there was a well outside. After much grunting and quite a lot of swearing, he got the well cleaned out and the pump working again and declared the water was good. It was an exciting moment when they first lit the stove. The delightful smell of burning wood came from the kitchen. "Now if only we had tea things here, I'd make us all a cuppa," Mavis said. She had been working tirelessly, taking on the hard jobs and remaining cheerful. "We'll bring up tea and milk next time we come," Ellie said. This did not prove to be easy. French people do not drink English tea. In the small tobacco, there were herb teas, rose hip tea, and chamomile tea, but no black tea at all. "You may find it where the English people stay," the shopkeeper said. "In Hirey's, perhaps." Ellie asked Mrs. Adams and was given the name of a shop in Marseille, where she usually managed to find hers. "Also, I have parcels sent out from England," she said. "You want to ask your family at home to send you what you need." "Unfortunately, I've no family at home," Ellie said. "My sons are abroad, my parents are dead, so it better be the shop in Marseille. We have to go there anyway to get all the supplies we need. I've been making a list, and Tommy's been adding to it." She turned to Dora. "Goodness, I hope it's not all too expensive. I might have to telegraph my bank and ask for some kind of advance." "Don't worry, my dear," Dora said. "I told you I have funds, and I'm quite happy to use them. I've had nothing to spend money on for a long time. Let's go into Marseille and enjoy ourselves. I shall be looking for some sensible clothing, and you should too. And you need a bathing suit." When Tommy heard about the expedition, he insisted on coming with them. "You'll need Clive's good eye if you're choosing fabrics and paint," Tommy said. "I'm not sure we'll all fit in the car." But then Yvette said she did not want to come with them. "You do not need me," she said. "I have no money and no interest in your plans for the villa." Ellie frowned as she walked away. She was glad they had enough room to take everyone, but what young girl would not want to look at shops in the big city? Unless her pregnancy was making her feel unwell all the time. Ellie remembered her own sickness and felt sympathy for Yvette. She was essentially alone in the world. She didn't know what would happen next. No wonder she was withdrawn and scared. She had nobody to tell how she was feeling. Ellie resolved to do her best to help Yvette find her beloved and see her happily reunited with him. So the five of them crammed into the Bentley and they set off, Ellie holding her breath that the Bentley had been well and truly mended. It purred along beautifully, negotiating the windy mountains, and they reached Marseille quickly. Luckily, Tommy and Clive knew the layout of the city and directed them through the complicated suburbs, and they parked on a busy shopping street near the Old Port and Galeries Lafayette department store. Mavis went off to the kitchen department. Ellie had to restrain Tommy and Clive from buying expensive fabrics, but they settled on good material for curtains and reupholstering. She gave in to Clyde's desire for bright cushions after he insisted on buying the fabric as a present. There were new bed linens and towels to buy. Luckily, some of the linens they had found in the linen closet were miraculously still good, but the eiderdowns were beyond saving, as the mice had enjoyed them over the years. Tommy arranged for the shop to deliver the large items that wouldn't fit in the car. Meanwhile, Dora had been shopping for clothing. Ellie joined her and was persuaded to get simple skirts, trousers, and sandals, as well as that bathing suit. "How ridiculous when you think of it," Dora said, with what sounded like a giggle. "Buying clothes at my age and in my condition. So frivolous of me. I certainly won't ever have the chance to get good use from them." Ellie turned to stare at her. Sometimes she forgot that Dora had only been given a short time to live, and now here she was, making a joke about it. Impulsively, she took Dora's hand. "Let's hope they were all wrong and you wear those clothes out," she said. Then it was on to a hardware store for paint, white for the interior, blue for shutters, pink for the exterior walls. Ellie was glad of Clive's good eye. She would have had no idea what shade of blue to use. They stowed their packages in the boot of the car, then had lunch in a little cafe, a delightful grilled cheese called Croque Monsieur, and a sparkling water. Then Tommy and Clive went off to do a bit of shopping on their own. Dora said she was tired and would sit on a bench outside a church. Mavis volunteered to stay with her, not liking the look of some of the sailors who passed them on the streets. Ellie went off alone, asking directions to the public library. There she found the address of the War Department for Yvette, and then on a whim she asked a librarian to search the archives for information on the villa's mysterious owner, Jeanette Hitherot. After quite a long wait, the librarian returned. "Not very much, madame," she said. "You should write to Paris, maybe. I'm sure they will have more." There were several articles on Jeanette performing, one in Marseille, one in Nice. Her lovely voice is Violetta in La Traviata, but not a single mention of her living in Saint-Benet. So it seems she had kept it a secret, a private love nest for her and the Duke. The last call was to the grocery where the Adamses shopped. There they found the English tea, as well as tins of baked bean, favorite biscuits, and chocolate bars. They went in a triumphant mood as they drove home, everyone with packages on their laps and the car boot fully laden. Tommy started singing, and they joined in all the old music hall songs they could remember. Ellie saw for Tommy and Clive it was a time of great nostalgia, a reminder of the life they had once knew and had given up. She'd probably feel the same way if she stayed long enough, she thought. That made her consider. How long did she intend to stay away? Just for the winter? For a year? And if less, then why all this effort and expense in the villa? Until I'm ready to go home, she decided. In the library there had been English newspapers. She had read them while she waited for the librarian. The news of Hitler and the possibility of war looked more like a real threat. Mrs. Chamberlain had been to Munich and had returned, declaring peace in our time. So perhaps Hitler had been appeased and would be content to occupy Czechoslovakia. And she could go on happily living in Saint-Benet. Chapter 19. Move-in day came in November, just as the weather turned really wet and blustery. Bruno had been put to work collecting dead wood from the gardens for the various stoves. Luckily, there was plenty of it, and it was now stacked under the veranda, ready for use. Luis had all managed to find a radiator, which he connected to the boiler, and so the living room would be warm. The walls had been painted a pristine white, apart from the mural on the sitting room wall that Ellie couldn't bear to part with. Enough furniture had been restored that they had places to sit and eat. The rest, that needed more work, had been shut away in the dining room, which they were not yet using. Instead, they ate in the warmth of the big kitchen around the pine table. Mavis had mastered the stove beautifully, and the larder was stocked with basics. This concludes Episode 5 of Mrs. Endicott's Splendid Adventure by Rhys Bowen. Thanks so much for listening.
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3: Here's the forecast for the Boston and South Shore area on the Talking Information Center from the National Weather Service. For today, sunny and hot, temperatures near 90. Clear overnight, temperatures in the lower 60s on Friday, back to sun, back to heat. Temperatures back up near 90. The sun rose this morning at 5:08, setting at 8:17 this evening. 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
16: Hi, it's Linda with the Talking Information Center. Thanks for joining me for the next hour reading pop culture. And it is Thursday, June 4th, 2026. And with that comes a new issue of the Rolling Stone. So let's start with the cover story. Noah Kahan, Everyman Superstar, How a Down-to-Earth Guy from Vermont Became a Hero to Millions, by Angie Martaccio. And I'm going to apologize for my bad allergies today. Here we go. I'm fishing with Noah Kahan, and things are looking pretty bleak. We're at a farm, an hour west of Nashville, standing in the front of a pond, casting our respective rods and waiting patiently. It's a perfect day for fishing, an afternoon in early April, not too windy. The sky so clear and blue, its reflection bounces off the water. But so far, nothing's biting. Still, Kahan remains hopeful as a camera crew looks on. If we catch tilapia, the 29-year-old songwriter says, we'll go viral as expletive. As the minutes tick by, that seems less and less likely. Kahan works the line firmly, wearing faded blue Levi's, a button-down flannel, and suede boots. I feel like my team's been dressing me more and more in cowboy-looking stuff, and they're eventually going to have to accept that I'm not even close to a cowboy, he says. His shoulder-length brown hair matches his rugged beard. If you were thinking about poking fun of Kahan's look on social media, rest assured, he's beat you to it. Jesus Christ, depressed Keanu Reeves, and Jewish Capaldi are just some of the nicknames he's given himself over the years. Kahan took a break from Twitter, but recently returned, which he likens to, quote, LeBron coming back to Cleveland. This self-deprecating charm is part of Kahan's appeal, and one reason among many that millions of listeners fell hard for the Vermont-raised songwriter back in 2022. That's when he broke through, seemingly out of nowhere, with Stick Season, written after he'd moved back home to his parents' property in Stratford during the pandemic. He now splits his time between Vermont and Nashville. The highly addictive folk pop song, which grapples with heartbreak amid that grim, lifeless in-between period in the Northeast, after the fall foliage and before the first snowfall, blew up on TikTok. Stick Season and the album of the same name earned Kahan a Best New Artist Grammy nomination and a musical guest spot on Saturday Night Live. Soon, he started selling out arenas where fans would shout and sob along to his songs. Deceptively simple melodies with intricate lyrics that are simultaneously ultra-specific and highly relatable, often about love, mental health struggles, and the joys and frustrations of growing up in a small town. It's refreshing to me that someone like Noah has become a superstar, because he's the anti-idol, says producer and co-founder of The National, Aaron Desner, who worked with Kahn. He's not seeking it. He's far more gifted than anyone might really know, unless you've been up close to hear him sing. He's one of the most brilliant songwriters we have today, and we should make a lot of records. Stick Season helped turn Kahn into a big name and a hero throughout New England. In addition to his native Vermont, he's also lived in New Hampshire and later Massachusetts, and even has a collaboration with L.L. Bean. But he's a different kind of superstar, a down-to-earth and delightful human who exudes everyman energy and whose idea of a good time is hanging out with his two German shepherds and smoking weed. It's almost as if your sweet stoner neighbor accidentally got famous, but still invites you over for Taco Bell on Tuesday nights, specifically to consume the Captain Crunch or the Crunch Wrap Supreme, Kahn's favorite. So it's not really surprising that Kahn found that fame took some getting used to and that success doesn't fix everything. Every cliche about music has proven so true for me, he says. Like, you can get everything you want, and it's still not going to do it. It was here, on the 183 acres that make up Fire Tower Farm, that Kahn recorded a portion of his new album, The Great Divide. The record, produced by Desner, Kahn, and Kahn's Stick Season collaborator, Gabe Simon, shows off his knack for visceral storytelling while offering a front-row seat to Kahn's inner monologues about, among other topics, his relationships from childhood and now, and his forever ties to his home state. The time he spent making the album wasn't entirely tranquil. It was, in fact, a bit terrifying. But before we get to any of that, Kahn wants to reel one in. It doesn't help that the first two rods I used were dysfunctional, or that an island of moss is barricading us from the vertebrates. Each time I reel in soggy greens, Kahn says something reassuring like, you do the salad, I'll do the protein. Or, it's called fishing, not catching. Kahn has been fishing for most of his life, but he got more into it during the pandemic, when his brother Richard bought a shitty old boat. Drinking beers and catching fish with family and friends, Kahn was able to do something he finds more and more difficult these days. Relax. After nearly an hour, we concede that it's just not going to happen. The crew stops filming, preparing to relocate to another area on the farm. But Kahn lingers behind at the pond, determined to win. Forget the interview, he says. I want to see you catch a fish. To be well-versed in Kahnology, you should know that it's pronounced Kahn, not Kahan. I just say one of the A's is silent, Kahn says. You can choose which one. Secondly, you should get acquainted with some of the imagery in his songs. Kahn loves to write about porches, porch light, American cars, we go way back, all them horses, ghosts, Halloween, your needs, my needs, the Great Divide, and drinking, too many to name. On The Great Divide, bugs creep into everything. Kahn teased the record back in December of 2025 with the TikTok account The Last of the Bugs, which is a line from his 2022 song, The View Between Villages. The Last of the Bugs almost became the title of the new album, but Kahn felt it was a little too esoteric. He did use it to title the expanded edition. The insects appear as a motif in the new songs, particularly the slow-burning opener, End of August, and the tender finale, Dan, a bookend for the 17-track journey. Bugs have always been a good omen for Kahn. His mom, Lori, used to call him her little bug, and he kept finding ladybugs around Fire Tower Farm while making The Great Divide, which reaffirmed his belief that he was in the right place after some rough patches early in the process for the album. Bugs represent these things that go away but return, he says. In the winter, I was in that cold feeling where there's nothing around and nothing's alive. And when I start feeling happier and creative again, I felt like I could hear the Beatles and the crickets. They started to return for the spring. So I see them as a metaphor for what I'm going through in my life. As we're having this conversation, a ladybug appears on my shoulder. Bugs also appear on Downfall, a devastating, soulful plea for a loved one to fail so they return home. "Tell me when you miss the climb from a hole that has no bottom," is a line that resonates with Desner. There's these phrases that he says which capture human suffering in a way that is so relatable and also clever, but feels uncontrived, he says. You can just tell if it just comes out of him. One of Kahn's musical heroes, Bon Iver's Justin Vernon, contributes backing vocals and banjo on the track and plays electric guitar and more on several others. They met at a music festival in Iowa in 2023, but Vernon says his contributions, "Tell me when you miss the climb from a hole that has no bottom," is a line that resonates with Desner. There's these phrases that he says which capture human suffering in a way that is so relatable and also clever, but feels uncontrived, he says. You can just tell if it just comes out of him. One of Kahn's musical heroes, Bon Iver's Justin Vernon,

but sent his contributions remotely. It's such a mythical figure in my head that it's cool to have him just float into my songs, Khan says. It's like a mysterious wood person will lay down guitar and I won't see it, but it'll come through email and I'll be like, oh my God, this is him. Vernon famously made Bon Iver's 2007 indie classic, For Emma, Forever Ago, while secluded in a cabin outside his hometown of Eau Claire, Wisconsin. After Stick Season changed his life, Khan craved that kind of isolation and focus for himself. It felt like the way I've always wanted to make music, he says. Having him be a part of this process made me feel more connected because there were more eyes on all of it and more pressure. This pressure nearly prevented a new Noah Khan album from happening at all. Ever since his tour wrapped in September of 2024, the idea of following up Stick Season consumed him. Right after the tour, I was just sick of it, he says. This thing that's supposed to be so fun and so rewarding is becoming tiring and making you anxious all the time. Khan started to rethink his career, searching for other ways to spend his next few years while he figured things out. He thought about enrolling in psychology classes at a community college and even got fingerprinted to be a substitute teacher. At one point, he considered becoming a groundskeeper at a golf course, repairing divots. I thought that would be such a therapeutic thing, he says. In late 2024, Khan made the first of four visits to Desner's Long Pond studio. Located in upstate New York, it's a woodsy, cozy spot that Desner describes as a weird combination of a church and garage. Desner's resume, which includes co-founding one of the most prominent indie bands of this century and production credits for several A-list stars, made Khan nervous at first. I was Wikipedia-ing it before I got there, he says. I was like, oh my God, this guy's such a legend. He's done Bon Iver and Taylor Swift and Gracie Abrams and all these artists that I really admire. The nerves passed once the pair began working together. Aaron is the coolest dude ever. He understood where I was at and how I was struggling and feeling burnt out. He was really receptive to that. The sessions were productive, even if Khan wasn't necessarily expecting them to be. There's something about the energy at Long Pond, Desner says, and maybe it's because I've been in the band forever and made a lot of other records with other people who've been struggling. But when he came, I felt that he was where he needed to be. The first thing he said when he walked in was like, hey, I'm excited to hang out, but I really don't think we're going to make any songs because I don't know what I could possibly say. I've just been so burnt out and kind of lost. But within less than an hour, we'd written Porch Light. It felt instantaneous in that way, the river of ideas. But everything came to a halt in March of 2025 when Khan headed out west to Joshua Tree, California, to write. He's taken to calling the trip my infamous Joshua Tree OCD meltdown. Khan found himself in an Airbnb completely made of glass, lonely as hell. Joshua Tree was horrible, he says, now sitting beside a fire in the farmhouse's backyard. I can't even tell you how not better I felt after going there. I was trying to live in a romantic comedy where I would find myself ingratiated in a small town and I could just disappear, Dave Chappelle style. Not at all how it happened. Khan struggled to get through each day, let alone write any new material. He had what he describes as a pretty severe episode of terrifying, intrusive thoughts. I was convinced something was happening that was not happening, or that I had said something that I just didn't say, he says. I could convince myself that I ran somebody over, knowing for a fact that I didn't see another person on the road. Khan found the thoughts even too horrifying to Google for fear that his searches would ring alarm bells, and he didn't vocalize them to anyone. The stigma of even saying, oh, I think I might have run somebody over last night, he says, the first response would be like, oh my God, maybe you did. It was a really tricky feeling and really isolating.

because I didn't want to sound crazy. I couldn't remember conversations and days of my life because I had been so caught in this tangle of thoughts. During a virtual session with his therapist, Colin was diagnosed with OCD. I tell him that I've suffered with this for most of my life and that being diagnosed with it can be jarring at first. Colin says his strain consists mostly of intrusive thoughts rather than physical compulsions. It was surprising, he says. I was under the influence of the idea that OCD was like, I need to wash my hands 100 times. But I didn't realize how much more there was to it. I started putting all these pieces together from my childhood and these different rituals I've had my whole life. It wasn't just anxiety or being stressed. It was this real insidious disorder that I was just struggling with. Still out in Joshua Tree, Khan called his manager, Drew Simmons. I was like, dude, I just don't know if I can do this, he remembers saying. He had just signed Chappelle Roan, so he was very familiar with artists facing pressure and really kind in that moment. Looking back, Khan acknowledges that the Joshua Trees themselves, many over a century old, are pretty cool. But he knew he had to go home. Wherever you go, there you are, he says. You cannot leave behind what's going on in your head, no matter how far away you travel or how beautiful your surroundings are. I felt more trapped in those settings because I was searching so desperately instead of just allowing life to happen. Gabe Simon has a memory from 2022 when he and Khan were tracking the view between villages, the closer on stick season. He was depressed and stressed out and OCD on TikTok about getting stick season to go viral. Simon had to resort to drastic measures, especially when Khan wanted to go into the control room. He wanted to delete everything, the producer co-writer says. I told my engineer, I need you to lock that room right now. I wasn't trying to be a jerk. I'm doing my job. And my job is to help him be the best version of himself. It's unsurprising that Khan's OCD also showed up while making The Great Divide. He worried his new album would suck and that his fans were starting to forget about him. He was wrong on both counts, thankfully. He had asked his wife, Brenna Nolan, and his mom for reassurance that he was on the right path. Golfing, once a peaceful hobby for Khan, had become what he describes as a sadistic thing he began to do compulsively. But following his disastrous trip to Joshua Tree, Khan got back on medication. Prozac and I did not have a good relationship, he says. Zoloft and I had an okay relationship, but Lexapro and I fell in love. He felt instantly happier, and he was able to finally put aside his longtime fear that meds would blunt his creativity. I was like, music aside, I just need help, he says. And I felt more creative than ever before and had new energy. He's in the healthiest place he's ever been, Simon says. And all these mental health challenges, they're his superpowers. It's what connects him to people in the world. Not that he's perfect, but because he's so absolutely screwed in many ways. With more trips to Long Pond and Fire Tower Farm throughout 2025, the Great Divide began to take shape. At Fire Tower, he could fish, ride dirt bikes, hike, and visit the animals. A Great Pyrenees dog named Buttermilk, 2 Scottish Highlander cows called Bessie and Clarabelle, and 3 donkeys, and get in a good headspace to create. It wasn't exactly like his parents' property in Vermont, where he grew up with his 3 siblings and wrote Stick Season, but it would do just fine. Khan noted the serendipity in the fact that the dirt bike he rode at the farm happened to have the number plate 802, Vermont's area code. Coming here made it seem like I was making music as a hobby again, which was how I always did it, he says. I couldn't get back to myself in the same exact way. I knew that that was over, but this allowed me that middle ground.
You can feel Khan finding himself again in up-tempo rockers like American Cars, a standout he wrote for his sister, Sasha, about how she's the problem solver in the family. It's Khan dipping his toes into heartland rock like John Mellencamp and Bruce Springsteen. It's not crazy to envision a future in which Khan plays Farm Aid. Headlights, Your Plates, 4CB3A, Didn't Know You Drove American Cars, he sings. Ray-Bans on your face, you've been driving all day, but you're here and we're so grateful you are. For Simon, it highlights Khan's strengths as a songwriter. Everybody knows what a license plate is, but not everybody needs to call out all the numbers on it, he says. But he does. He feels the need to give you those details. It's like listening to an audiobook. I don't know how he does it. Later that afternoon, we're walking around Fire Tower, feeding the donkeys. Mr. and Mrs. Donkey, but I think they're both men. Khan offers, referring to two of them, and petting Buttermilk. Khan wrote We Go Way Back, one of the album's most stunning moments here. It's an ode to Nolan as he sings about their love over delicate acoustic guitar with harmonies inspired by Paul Simon. Saw the world from up close, it ain't much to look at, compared to you in your work clothes waving hello from the driveway. It's not often Khan writes a love song, but he's learning to lean into the good stuff while being intentional about what he keeps private. Once I've given everything to everybody, he says, I was like, who am I actually behind all of it when I log off or when I step off stage? I understand people want to go deeper, and they want to know who my songs are about. I just have to create some boundaries. My wife is very private and really desires that privacy and doesn't like having her life become something that everyone can look at or talk about. That's something that I've always respected about her, and it's something I try really hard to maintain. It's a work in progress of finding how much I want to share. Nolan appeared in Khan's recent Netflix documentary, Noah Khan, Out of Body, directed by Nick Sweeney. The film captures Khan's rise to fame with Styx Season and its aftermath, from how it affected his loved ones to his realization that he was suffering from body dysmorphia. He's still trying to navigate it. He recently saw a brutal comment online that read, "We're here for Chubby Noah." In the past, he might have responded with another joke about himself, but self-deprecating humor can only go so far. They just cut me so deep, he confesses. The documentary captures Khan in some vulnerable moments, trying to work out afterwards. I'm always like, why don't I have abs yet? And it was like 10 minutes ago, he tells me, and pointing out a section of his closet with clothes that no longer fit. Watching himself on screen was hard enough, but then he had to discuss it in interviews promoting the film. I worry so much that people are just going to be like, now it's time for the body dysmorphia section of our interview, he says. I can barely even watch the documentary. It's complicated for me to think about those things, and I really have to be in the right space to talk about them. Khan's struggles with mental health make him question whether he wants children. Someday, he says, but I'm just so worried about passing all these problems onto somebody else. But all my siblings struggled with that, and they're all so funny, smart, kind people. Those harder experiences did shape them as well, and knowing I could be there for a kid who was going through that, it's an exciting idea. Whenever it happens, he wants to be as present as possible. I don't want to be the dad that's bouncing in and out all the time. In 2023, Khan started the Busy Head Project, an organization that promotes mental health awareness and provides resources in local communities. Named after his 2019 debut, Busy Head, it has so far raised more than $6.6 million and has even provided mental health care for his touring band and crew. His biggest dream is to do the same for people in the state of Vermont. Sometimes I would write music and I'm like, am I just glorifying this? Am I just dangling this care of therapy over people's heads without actually helping make a difference in that space at all? Khan says. I hope people don't think that I have this solved just because I raise money and sing about mental health.
I see these people out there, and they're like, I finally quit drinking, or I finally confronted my parents. And I feel genuinely jealous of these people, because I can't do it for myself. These days, Khan prefers weed to alcohol. He jokes that he's smoked every day for 15 years and never once enjoyed it, but admits it's good for his creativity. We both acknowledge how drinking only increases symptoms of OCD, and that as you age, the hangovers just last longer. I almost prefer the first day where I'm just in pain, he says, and not the second day where I can't, insert expletive, count to 10. Ultimately, I think drinking is just a negative for me. It's just stealing joy from the next day. Though Khan says he's in a really good place with substances overall, drinking has always found its way into his music. That's not just because of his own history with it, but because of where he grew up. Drinking was a big part of the culture, he says. The amount of drinking I was around, the amount of people I know that drank, the amount of drinking I've done in my life. These are things that I put into characters because of how toxic it could be. In the documentary and during our conversations, Khan wrestles with his relationship with Vermont. He sometimes feels like he exploited his home state with Stick Season and felt guilt for leaving. Sometimes I feel like a tourist, he says. I come home and I'm like, did I adulterate this place? Did I misrepresent it? Did I change my relationship with it because I've shown it to everybody now? One person who thinks Khan has done his home state proud, Bernie Sanders. Noah's impressive talents have gained national and global recognition, but he's never forgotten his roots in Vermont, says the senator, who spoke on stage at Khan's benefit concert in September 2024. Amid the major crises facing our country, it's very easy to fall into despair and helplessness. That's exactly why we need musicians like Noah to bring people together. He's made Vermonters proud. Vermont comes up frequently on the Great Divide, as in the magnificent barn burner, All Them Horses, about Khan's inability to be home when devastating floods hit in the summer of 2023. This ain't mine anymore, he sings. I made too much goddamn noise. He doubles down on that viewpoint during the meditative Spoiled. Where I'm from and what I'm worth have gotten too damned intertwined. Khan isn't the kind of superstar to buy luxurious items. It's hard to imagine him splurging on a yacht. But once he became successful, he joined a golf course and bought property in Vermont. I'm so intent on spending the rest of my life quietly in Vermont, he says. I could see myself in the future just waking up, going to play golf, going to get dinner at my parents' house, and then going home for 50 years. I'd be happy to do that. Are you afraid of heights? Khan asks me. He wants to climb the farm's 110-foot fire tower, but instead we opt to sit on the porch in rocking chairs. Khan cracks a can of Celsius and places it on the arm of the chair next to a tin of Zyn nicotine pouches. You should totally get addicted to these, he says. We're in that grace period where doctors don't know if it's going to kill you yet. Khan has a tattoo of a fire tower on his right forearm in honor of his late friend Carlo. The last time they saw each other before Carlo died from a sudden illness was when they climbed up a fire tower in Norwich, Vermont. Smoking cigarettes and listening to music, they stared at the fall foliage at the Upper Valley region, not realizing it was their last hang. Khan memorialized him on Carlo's song in 2019, and he sings about him again on The Great Divide, Closer, called Dan. It's a heartfelt intricate portrayal of longtime friends who revisit dark memories. Everybody's asleep. Let's talk about them, Khan sings. Let's talk about high school. Talk about death. It was my first really good friend that I lost, Khan says of Carlo. I didn't handle it very well. I was spiraling and a little bit self-destructive. I remember messaging him on Facebook for days and days afterwards. One of the last messages he sent me was to hang out,
and we didn't end up getting to. It changed something in me, and it made me remember that every moment is fleeting. From the beginning, Khan knew he wanted to be a musician. He was born on January 1st, 1997, to Lori Birkenkamp and Josh Khan, the third of four kids. His dad was a musician and a triathlete who made T-shirts of their family motto, which was "Have fun, try hard, be kind." A brain injury he suffered when Noah was in eighth grade was a major trial for the family. His mom wrote parenting guides, from talking to your kids about sex to teaching your children good manners. The family valued openness about their feelings and otherwise. "We were always very open about what's going on with our bodies," Khan says of his upbringing. "There was nothing off limits. We loved to talk about our poop, about weird scabs we had." Khan has a great relationship with both of his parents, who divorced during the pandemic. "It was really hard with my parents splitting up," he says. "I feel like it was the first time in my life where the fairy tale crumbled a little bit. But they're like superheroes. I feel like I'm in awe of them more than I used to be as I get older." Around nine, Khan was given a red Stratocaster and began writing songs. He describes himself as a weirdly anxious child obsessed with punk rock and Green Day. In the third grade, he started a band called Twisted Metal. "My first album was called Death to the Lord," he says. "My family was like, what the F is wrong with this kid?" When Khan was 15, he began uploading his songs to SoundCloud, where Simmons first messaged him. Khan was a senior in high school and had been accepted into Tulane, but Simmons convinced his parents that this was a real opportunity. Let's turn the page here. Bear with me. "This was a real opportunity. He talked my parents out of sending me to college," he says. "They were so supportive the whole time." In 2015, Khan signed to Republic Records. He transitioned to Mercury Records when it was relaunched in 2022. "I really did think it was going to be like the movies," he says. "Go to LA and you're going to be a famous musician. The truth is, it took me a year to sign the deal. I was living at home, telling people this ambiguous career I was going to have. Everyone was like, sure, buddy, hopefully you're doing okay." In 2019, Khan released Busy Head. It features the single Hurt Somebody with Julia Michaels, which was a hit in Australia. The sugary pop duet feels like something you heard once in an Uber. "If you think that's a diss," Khan agrees with me. "I really wasn't the biggest fan of that song," he says. "Having to play that over and over again was pretty torturous. It was a song that was in the culture at the time. Everyone always says, oh, I remember that song. They're never like, that's a Noah Khan song." Khan describes Busy Head as its follow-up, I Was / I Am, as the Noah Khan pop experiment. "I was being guided by what I thought I was supposed to do and what I thought being an artist was," he says, "instead of what I wanted, which was just to go home and write about my dad." I Was, I Am arrived in 2021, but not before Khan took a left turn that would dictate the rest of his career. In May of 2020, after moving back to his parents' home at the height of the pandemic, he dropped the bedroom EP, Cape Elizabeth. Recorded in a week with little else than Khan's voice and an acoustic guitar, it remains a fan favorite for its DIY minimalism, inspiring tattoos of lighthouses like the one on its cover. 6 years later, his fans, the Busyheads, are still hoping for a sequel. Khan says he's just waiting for the right time. "It's just a matter of finding ways to make sure it speaks to my current feeling, so I'm not making a concept record just for the sake of it." Following Cape Elizabeth, Khan wrote Stick Season in 2020. When the song went viral, his sound was compared to the 2010s folk pop made famous by bands like Mumford & Sons and the Lumineers. The sound, often described as stomp, clap, hey, or folk stomp, was massively successful. Later, many saw the music as dated, but not Khan.
I always thought the millennial 2010s thing was brilliant, and I never stopped loving it, he says. I've always felt very defensive of their sound. A lot of times people hear my music and are like, this is just some Mumford & Sons crap. I'm like, I love Mumford & Sons. Thank you for the compliment. As the Lumineers' Wesley Schultz tells Rolling Stone, you try to ignore stuff and stay the course and believe what you're doing matters to you and the rest of it's out of your hands. But yeah, it's really nice when it boomerangs and comes back. You're like, see, I wasn't crazy. Marcus Mumford reached out to Kahn while he was working on The Great Divide. I was trying to make this process perfect and to be exactly like the last thing, says Kahn, who'd met Mumford in 2023. And he was like, it's not going to be. You're in a new place, and it's okay for it to be different. As Mumford tells it, I remember seeing him in a photograph at the Grammys or something, and he didn't look as happy as I know he can look. I was like, what the F are you doing at the Grammys, man? Go and write some songs. I called him in the same way that I've had people in my life a few years down the road from me call. I said, you cool, bro? We talked it through in really helpful, intimate ways. Unlike Hurt Somebody, Kahn says he'll never not love Stick Season, and he's perfectly content to play it at every show for the rest of his life. I'm here for the fans, he says. If they want to hear Maine 50 times or Stick Season 100 times or me doing a bunch of Jason Mraz covers, that's what it'll be. I'm at peace with whatever that song means for me for the rest of my career. Back at Fire Tower Farm, Kahn finally catches a fish after the cameras stop rolling. We'll make them add an amendment, he says joyfully. They actually did catch a fish later on. The following day, I meet Kahn again at the farm. This time, he's abandoned his cowboy look for his regular attire. Hunter green gym shorts, a white hoodie, black Birkenstocks with white socks, and a navy blue Tecovas trucker hat. The Zin pouches are back, along with an iced coffee. This summer, Kahn will kick off a massive sold-out stadium tour, including a stop at Rolling Stone's Stateside Festival on July 4th. He says he'll continue to rock his Willie Nelson-style French braids from last tour, which his assistant does for him. Weirdly enough, when I look at photos of myself in braids, I feel like that's the look I was supposed to have, he says. Or maybe I'll get a mullet and get Country Central to post about me more. Kahn is content with where he is and proud of the album he's made, despite how difficult it was to get there. You find out who you are in the moments when you're alone, he says. In the moments, things are quiet, and you don't have 30,000 people screaming that they love you. I needed to be brought back down to earth, and I think the process, as hard as it was, really did bring me back. But he can't just leave it at that. As we stand up to say goodbye, Kahn has one request. Can you make sure to say that I'm 6'2 and jacked in the interview, he says? Because that's the image that I'd like to project. Next up in Rolling Stone, a Q&A with Hay Balvin and Ryan Castro. It's about family and taking care of our people. Two Colombian titans double the star power on their joint LP, Omerta, and Dream Up Reggaeton's Future by Maya Georgie. Hay Balvin and Ryan Castro have been awake since 5 a.m., but if they're tired, there's no way you'd be able to tell. By mid-morning, the two Colombian stars are dressed in impeccably tailored suits, dancing to reggaeton. They're getting ready to talk about their joint LP, Omerta, and they've made the occasion an impromptu family gathering. Their large crews have joined them, milling around the set while the guys dive into what this project means to them. We have a beautiful relationship that became family, Balvin says. It's been nearly 5 years since they first connected, but their friendship seemed inevitable. For the past decade, Balvin, whose real name is Jose Alvaro Osorio Balvin, has been one of the most prominent voices in Latin music, helping elevate heavyweights like Bad Bunny and Karol G. He's often credited for one vital move, turning Colombia into another hub for música urbana,
and showing the world Medellin's more romantic, melodic take on the genre. Since then, he's paved a path for new acts from the country. One of those rising artists is Ryan Castro, the 32-year-old singer whose bold timbre has taken over Musica Urbana since he broke into the scene in 2020. As a fellow Medellin-born musician, Castro has always used Balvin as a roadmap to success. I've always looked up to him as a benchmark, a true role model here in Colombia and for Latinos everywhere, he says. Omerta feels like a natural progression of their close friendship. Over a collection of 10 tracks that moves through rock, dancehall, and, of course, reggaeton, the LP takes its title from the Italian phrase for a code of silence. And while the Colombian musicians have leaned into the mafia aesthetic for their project, the main tenet is not about glorifying mob life. We call this album Omerta because it's about family and taking care of ourselves and our people, Balvin says. Question. You guys describe each other as family, and your son even calls Ryan Uncle Ryan. I'm interested to hear how you guys first connected. Balvin. It took time because in my career, I've seen a lot of things, good and bad. It's not easy to find pure souls. When I met Ryan, I was like, this guy, he reminds me of where I started. He did what he had to do. He started rapping on buses and then going to perform at schools and universities. He has what it takes to be a hustler in this game because nowadays people just want to go viral. But he has the foundation, the credibility of the streets in Colombia. He still has a lot of things to do, which is really exciting. Castro. Jose and I talked over Instagram, and we linked up after that. I remember we went to the label offices, and it turned out that the guys on Jose's team were actually listening to my music. We hung out for a while there. Balvin, they were super fans. How did you get Sofia Vergara to star in the album teaser? Balvin. Sofia Vergara is a really close friend of mine. She's a person that I love and admire. It was just perfect to cast her as Ryan's wife in the mini movie that we made. The energy between both of them is really fun. She's super loud, and he's more serious and laid back. She has got to be the most Latina actress that has made this huge statement around the world, being so true to herself. You don't see the difference between Modern Family and when you're with her. With her, it was basically like, open that mic and turn on the camera and just be you. She's one of the biggest icons in entertainment, period. Castro, with the music industry moving so fast, people are shooting music videos in just 2 or 3 hours. We shot each video over the course of 15 hours. Balvin, now with the AI world, which I love, by the way, as a tool that we can use, we can't lose the human touch. To have a camera in front of you when you express yourself is the way it should be. Valuing the lighting and the DPs and every detail. I think people are going to start valuing real videos even more again. You can see when it's AI. And it's cool. I'm not hating it. But the whole experience of making a video, it's an art. I've been watching a lot of videos lately from the 90s and the 2000s, too. I want to keep doing videos like this because I think kids are going to understand and see the difference between AI and art. Question. Karol G and another Medellin star was just on a huge stage, headlining Coachella. What did you think about her Weekend One set? Balvin. I stayed up late because I was in New York and I watched the whole show. I'm proud of her. I saw every step that she took to get to where she is now. I have a lot of respect for her discipline and courage. Castro. Karol is a great representation for girls, for us too, and for the city and the country. She did an incredible job, and I know that everyone is going to enjoy Weekend 2 as well. That is going to be awesome. Editor's note, days after this interview, Balvin and Castro were special guests during Karol's Weekend 2 Coachella set. Question. Both of you were at the 2026 Grammys for Bad Bunny's historic Album of the Year win. What was it like to be in the room? Castro.
It's a source of pride just to see him, but to be there, that was something else. It was such a pleasure to be there for Jose for such a special moment in Latin culture, in musica urbana culture. To be able to say hi to Bad Bunny and show him my respect, it's a moment I know I will never forget. Belvin. I saw him from the beginning, and it was beautiful to collaborate and do an album together like Oasis. So then to go to the Grammys and see him win Album of the Year and be with Ryan, it was full circle. Did you guys talk to him after he won Album of the Year? Belvin. Yeah, I talked to him after he won. I was really proud of what he did at the Grammys and also at the Super Bowl, too. We're in the best moment of our relationship. We're more mature and we talk about things that we didn't before. Castro. I had already met him at another opportunity. He had invited me to his concert in Puerto Rico. I enjoyed the show. He's honestly a chimba representation of Puerto Rican culture. Whenever I have talked to him, he has treated me very well and with great respect. Jose, you and Bad Bunny recently squashed your beef in Mexico City. What was that experience like? Balvin. Actually, there was no beef. I think it was just the energy was flowing differently, but we never had beef. It was never that if we were to see each other, something would happen. We both are not like that. I was vibing with another energy, and he might have just been in his own vibe, too. But now it feels great because you don't feel any pressure on your shoulders. It just feels like we can really cheer for what he's doing and what our people are doing. You've also made peace with Puerto Rican rapper Residente after a 2021 feud. What's the biggest lesson you learned from past controversies? Balvin. Well, the only thing you can control is yourself. You cannot control other people's decisions and how they move and how they act. It wasn't a bad moment. It was a lesson. You got your ups and downs, and I feel great because we overcame all those moments. And now we're in this beautiful era where everything's flowing. We're playing all of these stadiums in Colombia. Time is always the answer. Ryan, what's the biggest lesson you've learned from Jose? Castro, the one that has always stayed top of mind is not to rush things. If it's now, it's now. And if it's for tomorrow, then so be it. Trust the process. Jose has already lived through the process and experienced all of his eras. So when he tells me that, it sticks. If you keep working, at the end of the day, things will come. I enjoy every bit of my career. I enjoy what is happening today because I know that tomorrow, with God's help, will be something different. In the random notes column, Summer Jams, Gigi Perez is living out loud. The Sailor Song singer-songwriter talks about manifesting her dreams and collaborating with a queer hero. It was the last day of Pride Month in 2024, and Gigi Perez was going through it. Her label at the time, Interscope, had just dropped her. She was living at home, trying to get back on her feet, and she was still grieving her sister Celine, who died 4 years earlier. Then, as she sat at a friend's bar at closing time, she got an alert on her phone. Her idol, Hailey Kiyoko, had followed her on Instagram. "I jumped out of my chair," Perez, 26, says now. "Like totally freaked out, I followed her back immediately and sent her a message. Something along the lines of, 'Hey, you've impacted me so greatly.'" Kiyoko responded right back with a message of her own, telling Perez how much she loved Kill For You, a deep cut off Perez's debut EP, How to Catch a Falling Knife. Perez was gobsmacked. Not only did the woman she'd looked up to since she was 15 listen to her music, she was a fan. "I was like, things are turning in my favor," Perez says. "At this point, I'm living at home. I'm learning how to record and produce. I found a lot of wonder in that time that you can be going through a really great time and also a really bad time at the same time. It's very hard to accept. Hailey following me was like this ray of light." A month later, Perez dropped Sailor Song, an introspective track about grappling with faith, and her career exploded. The song was eventually streamed nearly 2 billion times on Spotify, and she got a new deal with Island Records for
At the Beach in Every Life, a 2025 album that she dedicated to her late sister. Gigi and I have a lot in common, but what stands out most is that we've both created music out of a place of necessity, Kayoko tells Rolling Stone. I remember listening to At the Beach in Every Life for the first time in the car, my eyes welling up with tears. This very specific feeling washing over me that struck me to my core. She processes the deepest emotion through her voice in a way I find really rare. This spring, Perez reunited with Kayoko on stage at Coachella, where they sang Kayoko's 2015 song, Girls Like. Girls Like.

0: her voice in a way I find really rare. This spring, Perez reunited with Kayoko on stage at Coachella, where they sang Kayoko's 2015 song, Girls Like in Orlando. I had a wave of emotions, fear, the feeling that people are out to get you. Perez found solace in a group chat of similarly closeted online friends she'd met on Tumble. A look back to those times when we were talking to each other late at night, when we should be sleeping, like sending pictures of Selena Gomez to each other, she says. Girls Like Girls was a hot topic of conversation, an ode to stealing a girl from a guy, with a music video featuring teen stars Stephanie Scott and Kelsey Asbill. The video went viral, racking up more than 100 million views. It seemed impossible for such a thing to exist to a girl who cowered in church pews, worrying for her immortal soul because she had a crush on a Disney star. I was living so much music, always lost in my headphones, Perez says, but I didn't have any gay perspectives. I could relate to the unrequited love, but never who they were speaking about, you know? It makes you feel alone. And then Haley came out with Girls Like Girls. So naturally, Perez was blown away with when she heard recently that the song that meant so much to her was being adapted into a movie. Kayoko co-wrote and directed the film version of Girls Like Girls out June 19th and asked Perez to collaborate on a song for the soundtrack. Of course, she agreed. I remember when she asked me if I'd be down to write something. I was like, you kidding me? Absolutely, Perez says. After we finished the song, we were so happy that we allowed the song to take the course that it needed to take. Collaboration, other people's perspective, stretches a different part of me. The resulting track is called Collide, a woozy song brimming with longing and bittersweet romance, co-produced by Eve Rothman. It's already connecting with fans in a big way. This song collab implanted a nuclear explosion in my ribs, and I ascended to heaven, never to return again. Thank you, O lesbian goddesses, went one characteristic comment on Reddit. The full soundtrack out June 12th, also features Young Miko, Chelsea Cutler, Joy Alotican, Snow Wife, August Ponthier, and Tegan and Sarah. That's just one highlight of what's shaping up to be a big summer for Perez. Starting in mid-June, she'll be playing stadiums across North America as an opening act for Noah Kahan. She's also joining the Vermont singer-songwriter and this issue's cover star in the lineup for Rolling Stone's first stateside festival in Kingston, New York on July 4th. Perez thinks that Girls Like Girls is especially important in a climate of attacks on trans rights and freedom of speech in America. When I was 15, it was very hard for me to imagine that life would ever get better, she says. I feel like acknowledging our roots and where we've come from is so important. We cannot take this for granted. These rights that we have to remember who fought for us to get us to this place. As for those online friends who supported her late into the night, talking about Kayoko's music and their secret crushes, Perez still thinks about them sometimes. I have this one group chat on WhatsApp, she says. We grew up together. We don't speak as much anymore, but we're always going to be there for each other. When she played Coachella this year, she checked her messages on the app and saw that one of those old friends had posted a live stream of her performance to the group chat. I texted them right after. Thank you guys for getting me through. Tracking devices. How to get the most elusive stars on film. How do you profile someone who wants to remain a mystery? Oscar-winning documentarian Morgan Neville has some ideas. The 20 feet from stardom filmmaker has made many types of movies over his career, but is probably best known for his portraits of men who can be enigmatic, reluctant to open up, and hard to pin down. Keith Richards, Under the Influence, 2015. Fred Rogers, Won't You Be My Neighbor, 2018. Rick Rubin, Shangri-La, 2019. Anthony Bourdain, Roadrunner, 2021. Pharrell Williams, Piece by Piece, 2024. And Steve Martin, Steve, 2024. Already this year, Neville has released two such docs. The first, Man on the Run, tackles an era in Paul McCartney's career that's been long in need of a deep dive. Macca's post-Beatles breakup reset, first as a farmer and family man in the Scottish countryside, and then as the leader of a new band called Wings. The second documentary, Lorne, attempts to get to know the producer and comedy kingmaker responsible for the institution that is Saturday Night Live. In the first, you hear present-day McCartney in voiceover, but you never see him. In the second, Lorne Michaels frequently and amusingly ducks the crew as it tracks the process of putting together a typical episode of SNL. Here, Neville shares what he's learned from these projects about gaining the trust of some of the most private public figures in the world. We'll have to cover those the next time because we've reached the end of our journey with today's session of the Rolling Stone. Have an awesome week.
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2: Here's the forecast for the Boston and South Shore area on the Talking Information Center from the National Weather Service. For today, sunny and hot, temperatures near 90. Clear overnight, temperatures in the lower 60s on Friday, back to sun, back to heat. Temperatures back up near 90. The sun rose this morning at 5:08, setting at 8:17 this evening. Stay tuned for more heading your way next on the Talking Information Center.
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9: Good day, everyone. This is Ed at the Talking Information Center of the Massachusetts Radio Network, bringing you articles from The National Interest magazine. We're reading from the summer issue. And we will get started today with the Caspian Sea's role in the Iran war. The author is Arjun Singh. Arjun Singh is a journalist and a political columnist in Washington, D.C. Since the outbreak of the Iran war, most international attention has focused on the Persian Gulf, specifically the Strait of Hormuz, through which, in normal times, nearly 25% of the world's oil and 20% of the world's natural gas flow. The double Iranian and U.S. naval blockade has choked maritime traffic and precipitated a global energy crisis. Yet, the Gulf and its straits are not the only bodies of water that the war has placed in jeopardy. On its northern edge, Iran borders the Caspian Sea, the world's largest inland body of water. At 143,000 square miles, it's as large as the Black Sea in Europe, and along its coast it hosts the regional powers of Russia, Azerbaijan, and Kazakhstan. Maritime trade and oil pipelines have for years crossed the Caspian between Europe and Asia, making it a prime venue for commerce. As an energy-rich basin at the crossroads of three flashpoint regions, the Middle East, Eastern Europe, and Central Asia, the Caspian Sea has seen conflict come right to its coast. The U.S. and Israeli bombardment of Tehran has brought military activity near the Caspian's airspace, just 67 miles away. Airstrikes have also targeted Iranian seaports along the Caspian. On March 19th, Israeli forces executed strikes on Bandar Anzali, a seaside town and major Caspian port for Iran's conventional, i.e. Artesh, navy, destroying a substantial portion of Iran's Caspian fleet. Another series of airstrikes on April 1st targeted Bandar Anzali's port infrastructure. Bandar Anzali is the largest port on the Caspian Sea and a principal conduit for commerce between Iran and Central Asia. Under normal circumstances, 90% of Iranian trade ran through the Persian Gulf. However, warfare has closed off 95% of its maritime traffic. For Iranian goods to reach markets, its non-Arab and non-Gulf transport links, e.g. through the Caspian, are now essential to global commerce. Attacking Bandar Anzali dents Iran's alternative routes. The most important trade affected is between Iran and Russia. Their trans-Caspian relationship predates the war, but has since grown. Bilateral trade, while modest at $4.8 billion in 2024, has nonetheless grown by 16% in the last year, driven by Russian machinery and industrial goods that Iran needs due to Western sanctions. In 2026, it is estimated that the Russia-Iran cargo trade will exceed 10 million tons. Russia has pledged its support to Iran during the ongoing war. Principally, this support has involved the shipment of one-way Shahed-style attack drones, which Tehran has used effectively as missiles to attack Israel, Arab countries, and U.S. military assets. The drones have been one of Iran's most effective assets in the war. Russia manufactures drones in the north at Yelabuga and sails them from its Volga River port, Astrakhan, to Iran, where ships dock at Bandar Anzali. The use of unregistered vessels and false cargo manifests, known as Shadow Fleet, helps these weapons transit the Caspian to reach Iranian forces, which also ferry other arms and ammunition. The attacks at Bandar Anzali sent a message to Russia to stop supporting Iran. However, it is unclear whether Moscow has received the message. Russia's Foreign Minister Sergei Lavrov denounced the strikes, stating, "The Caspian Sea must remain a zone of peace and cooperation." Russia would view it extremely negatively. Kremlin spokesman Dmitry Peskov remarked during the prospect of future military action in the Caspian Sea. The other major power in the Caspian is Azerbaijan, which has a 400-mile land border with Iran. Both countries are Shia majority, and a large number of ethnic Azeris, some 20 million, live in northwestern Iran. Moreover, for Azerbaijan, Iran is the only land route to its landlocked Nakhchivan exclave, which is separated from the mainland by its rival, Armenia. This exclave became a flashpoint during the ongoing war on March 5th, when Iranian drones struck an airport and a school in Nakhchivan. Azerbaijan responded by withdrawing its diplomats from Iran and preparing retaliatory measures. President Ilham Aliyev also made verbal overtures to ethnic Azeris in Iran, raising a sensitive subject to Tehran, which fears Azerbaijani revanchism and loss of territory. Iran denied involvement, and the two countries quickly resumed normal relations. Despite its Iranian ties, Azerbaijan has a close relationship with Israel, which the latter calls a strong partnership. Amid oil sale boycotts from its neighbors, Israel imports up to 40% of its oil from Azerbaijan. In exchange, it supplies most weapons used by the Azerbaijani armed forces. Through this partnership, Azerbaijan has cultivated stronger ties with the U.S., which has been courting Azerbaijan's membership in the Abraham Accords. The awkwardness of this relationship for Azerbaijan cannot be understated. Iran has long criticized it, especially military ties, which it fears undermine the security of its northwest. During the war, Azerbaijan sent humanitarian aid to Iran, which Baku must carefully manage to avoid supporting the Iranian armed forces to Israel's ire. Formally, Azerbaijan is neutral in the war and refuses to let either side use its territory for military operations. However, Azerbaijani territory has been essential to absorbing people fleeing from violence. Importantly, Azerbaijan has used its leverage with Israel to demand no strikes on Iran's northwest to protect the ethnic Azeri population in 2025. The demand came after Israel attacked Tabriz, the largest Iranian city in the region, just 28 miles from the Azerbaijani border. For Azerbaijan's part, its Caspian position has allowed it to reap financial windfalls during the war as an oil producer and trade conduit. Oil price increases may net the country an additional $200 million in revenue, per estimates, while Trans-Caspian trade has increased by 500%. The port of Baku, Azerbaijan's biggest seaport, stands to gain greatly as a logistics hub from customs and transit fees as trade volume circumvents Iran through Caucasus en route to other markets like Europe. Indeed, Baku's port may be the only safe way for general commerce to reach Iran, as its northern ports, like Bandar Anzali, face Israeli targeting. Iran and Azerbaijan continue to trade over their land border. Moreover, due to its good relationships with the U.S., Israel, and Iran, Azerbaijan is one of the rare few countries of the world that maintains robust ties to all belligerents. Consequently, Baku may use its leverage to shape the outcome of the war for at least, the very least, the Caspian Sea's security. Next up, author Paul Heer, who is a non-resident senior fellow at the Chicago Council on Global Affairs, writes, China never promised a peaceful resolution of the Taiwan issue. Taiwan is expected to be on the agenda during President Donald Trump's summit with Chinese President Xi Jinping in Beijing in mid-May. Speculation is focused on Xi's reported desires for Trump to specify that Washington opposes Taiwan's independence and on Beijing's complaints about the Trump administration's December announcement of an $11 billion arms sale package for Taiwan. But President Xi is also likely to raise Japan's involvement with Taiwan in the wake of public statements last November by Prime Minister Sanae Takachi suggesting that Tokyo might intervene militarily if China attacked the island. At the time, President Xi raised the issue in a phone call with Trump, who then reportedly cautioned Takachi about provoking Beijing. Since then, however, the Trump administration appears to have implicitly endorsed Takachi's position on the Taiwan issue. During her visit to Washington in March, the two sides reaffirmed their shared commitment to peace and stability across the Taiwan Strait. Beijing has reacted vehemently to these developments, insisting that Washington and Tokyo are violating their historical one-China commitments and demanding that they stop aiding and abetting Chinese separatism. China also launched large-scale joint military exercises around Taiwan in December, shortly after Takaichi's statements and the U.S. arms sale announcement. For their part, Tokyo and Washington insist they are upholding their one-China policies and that Beijing is instead violating a prior agreement to resolve the Taiwan issue peacefully. The U.S. and Japanese one-China policy. This is a history lesson, folks. A brief reminder is in order of the relevant U.S. and Chinese historical commitments to China. When Japan and China established diplomatic ties in 1972, Tokyo recognized Beijing as the sole legal government of China and affirmed that it fully understands and respects the Chinese position that Taiwan is an inalienable part of the territory of the People's Republic of China. When Washington normalized relations with Beijing in 1979, it only acknowledged the Chinese position that there's one China and Taiwan is part of it. But the 1972 Shanghai communique signed during President Richard Nixon's historic visit has added that the U.S. does not challenge the position. Finally, in 1972, Tokyo recognized Beijing as the sole legal government of China and affirmed that it fully understands and respects the Chinese position that Taiwan is an inalienable part of the territory of the People's Republic of China. When Washington normalized relations with Beijing in 1979, it only acknowledged the Chinese position

U.S.-China joint communication on the subject of U.S. arms sale to Taiwan, Washington stated that it has no intention of pursuing a policy of two Chinas or one China, one Taiwan. The East Asian regional security environment has evolved considerably since then. Taiwan democratized in the 1990s, and the expansion of China's economic, diplomatic, and military clout has dramatically altered the equation. These trends have prompted both Washington and Tokyo over time to amend and reinterpret their one-China policies without, as they insist, changing them. For example, both the U.S. and Japan now assert that the sovereignty dispute between Taiwan and China should be resolved with the assent of the Taiwanese people. Perhaps the most important amendment, however, has been the inclusion of the notion that the dispute should be resolved peacefully. When President Jimmy Carter announced normalization with China in 1979, he stated that the U.S. has an interest in the peaceful resolution of the Taiwan issue. But President Ronald Reagan went further than that when his administration signed the 1982 communique. He specified in an internal U.S. memorandum that Washington's readiness to reduce arms sales to Taiwan was conditioned absolutely upon the continued commitment of China to a peaceful solution of the Taiwan-PRC differences, and that the linkage between these two matters is a permanent imperative of U.S. foreign policy. So, let's look at the, quote, peaceful resolution of the Taiwan question. Every U.S. administration since then has essentially upheld this linkage by asserting that expectation that cross-strait differences would be resolved by peaceful means. The Japanese government, over the same period, adopted their same principle. Indeed, Washington and Tokyo declared jointly in 2005 that one of their common strategic objectives was to encourage the peaceful resolution of issues concerning the Taiwan Strait through dialogue. Ever since then, Beijing has firmly opposed this U.S.-Japanese strategic objective, partly because, contrary to Reagan's 82 internal memorandum, China never made a commitment to the peaceful solution of the Taiwan issue. Instead, in the 1982 joint communique, Beijing only reiterated its longstanding fundamental policy of striving for peaceful reunification. Beijing has consistently maintained this position for decades because renouncing the use of force would surrender Chinese military leverage and deterrent on an issue that is deemed vital to both the Chinese nationalism and the legitimacy of the Chinese Communist Party. Washington and Tokyo, however, appear nonetheless to have maintained the view that Beijing has pledged not to use force against Taiwan, basically adopting the Reagan linkage, which was based on a false premise. The characterization of this linkage has evolved. Washington and Tokyo initially expressed the expectation or the hope that the Taiwan issue would be resolved peacefully, perhaps reflecting an implicit understanding that their expectations and hopes did not quite constitute a Chinese commitment. But the rhetorical framing has since gotten stronger. In January of 2026, Beach, the director of the American Institute in Taiwan, said, "The United States has always insisted on the peaceful resolution of cross-strait differences." Similarly, a former Japanese diplomat who was centrally involved with the Taiwan issue wrote that peaceful resolution was an indispensable element of constructive Japan-China relations. These formulations certainly suggest elevating an expectation to a requirement. This preoccupation in Washington and Tokyo with the threat of a potential Chinese attack on Taiwan diverts attention, intentionally or otherwise, away from the erosion and obfuscation of their one-China policies. The latter is reflected in both Takaichi's November statements and the recent policy pronouncements from the Trump administration. In response to Chinese complaints about her statements, Takaichi has insisted that Tokyo continues to abide by its 1972 normalization agreement with Beijing. But it does not explain how Japanese military intervention against a Chinese attack on Taiwan would be consistent with Tokyo's 1972 statement that it fully understands and respects Beijing's view that Taiwan is part of China. Nor does it clarify Tokyo's position on Taiwan independence. Indeed, the U.S. intelligence community assessed in March of 26 that Takaichi's November statements represent a significant shift for a sitting Japanese prime minister. On the U.S. side, the Trump administration's December 2025 national security strategy upheld our long-standing declaratory policy on Taiwan. Still, it conspicuously refrained from referring to it as our one-China policy, as previous such documents have done. Presumably, the omission was deliberate and reflects some level of ambivalence about reiterating one-China. Trump's January 26 National Defense Strategy did not mention Taiwan by name at all. Still, it emphasized that the U.S. plans to build, posture, and sustain

0: a strong denial defense along the first island chain in the Western Pacific. This formulation can be traced directly to Undersecretary of Defense for Policy, Elbridge Colby, and implicitly refers to a strategy of denying Taiwan to the People's Republic of China. The sources of Chinese coercion. Two potential dangers are emerging here. The first is the possibility that Washington and Tokyo may be making their one-China normalization commitments contingent on Beijing's supposed pledge not to use force against Taiwan. In effect, they have unilaterally and retroactively imposed conditionality on their own pledges regarding Taiwan. They appear to be implying that China's abandonment of a commitment to peaceful resolution, a commitment Beijing never made, allows them under new historical circumstances to reinterpret or fudge their own one-China policies. But Beijing itself may have a stronger case for conditionality, that its efforts to strive for peaceful resolution have been contingent on Tokyo and Washington not challenging the idea that Taiwan is part of China, nor drifting toward and or letting Taipei drift toward a de facto one China, one Taiwan policy, which is what appears to be happening. The second emerging danger is that Washington and Tokyo are essentially adopting the view that China cannot be allowed to gain control over Taiwan under any circumstances. This view has been gaining adherence over the past several years based on a judgment that Taiwan is a strategic linchpin vital to U.S. and Japanese geostrategic interests. For adherence of this view, focusing on a potential Chinese attack on Taiwan as a threat to regional stability and security, which undoubtedly it would be, serves to obscure their real bottom line, that even a peaceful Chinese takeover of Taiwan would be an unacceptable threat to regional security. This allows them to make the Chinese belligerents, Beijing's course of behavior in violation of a supposed promise to resolve the Taiwan issue peacefully, the core problem and the justification or excuse for retreating from Washington's and Tokyo's one-China normalization commitments. The fact is that China has never abandoned its pursuit of a peaceful resolution. Beijing is not looking for an opportunity or an excuse to attack Taiwan. On the contrary, it is still looking to Tokyo and Washington for reasons not to do so. When Beijing resorts to coercive tactics and military saber-rattling, it is usually because it judges that its diplomatic demands on Washington and Tokyo for clarity and compliance regarding their one-China commitments are being ignored or dismissed. This is why the U.S.-Japanese preoccupation with the Chinese military threat and how to deter it is so risky and potentially counterproductive. It comes at the expense of pursuing non-military ways that Tokyo and Washington might give Beijing reasons not to attack. Those ways include credible and persuasive assurances that their one-China policies remain substantive and operative, and that they have not adopted the goal of Taiwan's permanent separation from China. Of course, such assurances will not be persuasive if Washington and Japan have indeed adopted that goal. Such assurances will require more than just rhetorical reaffirmation of U.S. and Japanese commitments to one China or to opposing changes to the status quo, especially since there is no mutually agreed-upon definition of the status quo. It will require more clarity than that on what Washington and Tokyo mean when they invoke one China and on the limits of U.S. and Japanese support for those on Taiwan who claim that it is already a sovereign independent country and have already adopted a de facto one China, one Taiwan policy in pursuit of permanent separation from the mainland. U.S. and Japan should do everything they can to enhance Taiwan's security and to deter or prevent a Chinese attack. They also do everything they can to protect Taiwan's democracy and promote its involvement in global affairs. But they will not succeed in doing so by misrepresenting Beijing's historical commitments and strategic intentions or by obfuscating their own. Nor will they succeed if they continue to approach the Taiwan issue primarily as a military problem. Washington and Tokyo should instead confront the strategic dilemma over Taiwan that they played a central role in creating and work diplomatically with Beijing and Taipei to find an off-ramp toward cross-strait stability. Next up, the United Kingdom is coming to its senses about the Chagos Islands. The author is Daniel Woolworth. Daniel Woolworth is a policy fellow at the Pinsker Center, a UK-based think tank focused on Middle Eastern affairs and international relations. Ahead of King Charles III's state visit to Washington last week, the United Kingdom quietly shelved its agreement to hand the Chagos Islands to Mauritius while maintaining the lease on the U.S.-UK military base on Diego Garcia Island on April 11th. The agreement stemmed from a 2019 International Court of Justice opinion declaring that the United Kingdom's possession of the Chagos Island was contrary to international law. London's decision to put the agreement on hold followed President Donald Trump's revocation of support for the agreement after months of transatlantic debate. In this saga lies a lesson for the UK government, is that is the United Kingdom government is only now learning. The Indian Ocean is an arena of strategic competition, not a matter of obedience to advisory opinions from international courts. The events since the beginning of the American-Israeli attacks on Iran have forced the government of Prime Minister Keir Starmer to confront uncomfortable realities. The lack of verbal support and initial refusal to allow the use of United Kingdom military bases are out of step with President Trump's expectations, and this incurred withering criticism from the White House. This disagreement added weight to President Trump's reversal of his support for the Chagos deal in January, which ultimately could not proceed without the White House's backing. The United Kingdom's doctrinaire approach to international law is misaligned with an increasingly competitive global environment. This is no less true in the Indian Ocean region, IOR, where the Chagos Islands are at the center of a great power maritime and economic competition. The prevailing worldview within the United Kingdom government is severely divorced from the attitudes of other actors in the region, such as China, India, and Mauritius. China, for example, has in recent years overseen a significant buildup in naval assets and capabilities in the Indo-Pacific. Closer to home, Beijing has made extensive efforts to colonize the Paracel and Spratly Islands and make extensive claims in the South China Sea, through which much of the international trade transits. Further, farther afield, China deployed its first submarine to the IOR Indian Ocean region in 2014, opened a military base in Djibouti in 2017, and has been increasing military exercises in the Indian Ocean region to improve the People's Liberation Army Navy's plan, PLAN, People's Liberation Army Navy, familiarity with the region and to prepare for future conflict. Although any future conflict. Through its Belt and Road Initiative and enormous investment in Africa and other developing states, China has seized the diplomatic initiative in the global south, particularly with the Indian Ocean littoral states. China is the region's leading trade partner and has launched the China-Indian Ocean Region Forum to promote development and economic cooperation. Attempts by the West to engage in this sphere have encountered greater difficulty since locals view them as not genuine overtures, but simply reactive maneuvers to counter Chinese influence. Of these states, Mauritius is particularly close to China. They became the first African state to sign a free trade agreement with them in 2021 and signed several other deals in areas such as port infrastructure and fishing. China was outspoken in its support for Mauritius in its efforts to acquire sovereignty over the Chagos archipelago. Mauritius has also fostered close relations with non-IOR states. Russian representatives, for example, were met in Port Louis only a few days before the signing of the handover deal to agree on cooperation, closer cooperation on fishing and maritime research. India and Mauritius also have close relations. Much of the Mauritian population is of Indian descent. Like China, Mauritius has seen several infrastructure projects go ahead with Indian funding and assistance. India and Mauritius also cooperate closely on defense. The Mauritian Coast Guard and police depend upon Indian equipment and expertise. The Indian military recently constructed a jetty and an airstrip on a Galiga island. While not explicitly a military base, it will nevertheless serve as a useful outpost for the Indian military to monitor Chinese naval activity. This facility will join a larger network of maritime cooperation and presence in Sri Lanka, Seychelles, Madagascar, Oman, and the Maldives, as well as its own strategically located Andaman and Nicobar Islands. India, like China, has been conducting a naval buildup, including its first successful anti-piracy operations last year. To encounter the increasing influence of China, they have struck up a partnership with France in the Quadrilateral Security Dialogue, Quad, which includes the U.S., Australia, and Japan. India-backed Mauritius' claim to the Chagos Islands and expected to benefit from the transfer of the territory. Russia and China both congratulated Mauritius following the International Court of Justice's and the United Nations rulings on the Chagos Islands. Moscow's and Beijing's refusal to abide by international law in the Ukraine or the South China Sea, notwithstanding, both powers expect the UK to comply to its own detriment. On matters of national security, the United Kingdom and U.S. must meet their adversaries on similar terms and appreciate that the apparent constraints of international law are playing a diminishing role in shaping the region. A treaty-backed lease of the Diego Garcia base with Mauritius, a state courting geopolitical rivals, creates uncertainty about the base's long-term security. The failure to acknowledge this risks underestimating what its U.S. and U.K. rivals can do, needlessly limits the U.K.'s and U.S. rooms for action, and erodes their strategic position both in the Indian Ocean region and on the world stage. Next up, how a single piece of heavy machinery is reshaping the AI race. The author is Fyodor Dmytrenko, who is a geopolitical analyst and researcher specializing in sustainable development, energy policy, and governance in the Eurasian continent. The artificial intelligence race has always had multiple bottlenecks. Chips, capital, talent, and infrastructure have all taken turns at the top of the worry list. Over the last 18 months, a new constraint has joined them and is rapidly outpacing the others: electricity. Sam Altman warns about gigawatts. Jensen Huang treats generation as the next limiting factor on AI's growth. By 2030, the U.S. may need to add more new generation capacity for data centers alone than it has built for the entire economy in any decade since the 1970s. Every other large economy faces a smaller version of the same problem. Three technologies can, in principle, supply that demand. Only one can do it on the schedule that the AI industry is working to. And that one technology has run into a constraint of its own that almost no one outside the power industry has noticed. Three ways to power a data center and why only one is viable now. Nuclear energy has the strongest theoretical case. A modern reactor produces enormous amounts of clean, dispatchable electricity for decades, which is why Microsoft has signed a deal to restart Three Mile Island, Amazon has bought a nuclear-powered campus from Talen Energy, and Google and Meta have placed orders for small modular reactors, SMRs. The problem is timing. New conventional reactors in the West take 10 to 15 years from siting to operation, and SMRs, which have been promised since the early 2010s, will not deliver commercial power at scale before the early 2030s. AI infrastructure decisions are being made on a three-year horizon. Nuclear is the right answer to a question being asked a decade too early. Renewables plus energy storage occupy the opposite end of the spectrum. Solar and wind are the cheapest forms of new generation in most markets, but AI training and inference runs 24 hours a day at near constant load. To run a gigawatt-scale data center on renewables alone, an operator needs 3 to 4 gigawatts of generating capacity, plus a battery fleet large enough to bridge multi-day weather lulls. Land queues, and storage costs add up to project timelines that look more like nuclear than gas. That leaves natural gas. A combined cycle, gas turbine plant is the workhorse of modern electricity generation. Efficient, dispatchable around the clock, deployable in roughly half the time of nuclear, less land hungry than renewable plus storage. For an AI campus that needs a firm gigawatt by 2028, gas is neither the elegant choice nor the climate-friendly one. It is the only choice that arrives in time. A grid problem sits on top of the generation problem. Even where utilities have power to sell, transmission queues in the major U.S. markets stretch 4 to 7 years. A growing share of new AI campuses have given up on the public grid and are building gas-fired generation behind the meter. That solves the grid problem. It does not solve the problem now binding everything else. The world is running out of gas turbines. The gas industry is built for a different decade. Modern heavy-duty gas turbines are made by three companies: GE Vernova in the United States, Siemens Energy in Germany, and Mitsubishi Heavy Industries in Japan. Together, hold roughly 70% of the global market for the large F and H class machines that power utility-scale plants. The technology is genuinely difficult. A modern turbine spins at 3,000 revolutions per minute, while its hot section runs hotter than the melting point of the metals it is built from, and the supply chain for a single crystal nickel alloy blades sits in a handful of foundries on three continents. It was not built for what is happening now. GE Vernova reported that its combined backlog of equipment orders and slot reservations grew from 83 to 100 gigawatts in a single quarter and is on a pace to pass 110 gigawatts by year end. Its CEO, Scott Strazik, has been unusually direct. Every production slot up to 2030 is, in effect, already spoken for. Siemens Energy sold 100 gas turbines in 2024 and 194 in 2025, with about 60% of its orders driven by data centers. Mitsubishi has announced plans to double production over 2 years. Even with all three expansions on schedule, total Western output rises by perhaps a quarter. Demand is rising faster. The clearest price signal is what the manufacturers now charge to hold the place in line. A Kentucky utility recently disclosed paying GE Vernova a $25 million reservation fee for a single turbine slot with a 2030 delivery date. The capital cost of a new gas plant has roughly doubled since 2022, a move usually associated with oil shocks rather than rotating heavy machinery. One developer, quoted anonymously in a recent industry analysis, calls it cartel pricing. For most of the 2010s, the three original equipment manufacturers, OEMs, were managing slow decline. They consolidated, trimmed factory footprints, and let the supply chain shrink to fit a low-growth world. Then, in late 23, hyperscale AI demand arrived. Campuses that had asked for tens of megawatts began to ask for hundreds, then for full gigawatts. U.S. data center electricity demand has grown from about 23 gigawatts in 2023 to 42 gigawatts today, with another 32 gigawatts under construction. As recently as early 24, the entire installed U.S. data center fleet was around 24 gigawatts. The U.S. now has 24 gigawatts under active construction, the same number 2 years apart. Across the gap, hyperscalers are improvising. They are buying jet engines. Aeroderivatives turbines as a short-term bridge for AI infrastructure. Aeroderivative gas turbines are exactly what they sound like, jet engines repurposed for stationary power. GE Vernova's LM600, the workhorse of the category, descends from that engine that powered Boeing 767s on transatlantic routes. They're less efficient than heavy frame turbines and burn more fuel per kilowatt hour, but they have one decisive advantage. They can be installed in weeks rather than years. Crusoe Energy, the infrastructure partner for OpenAI's Stargate project in Abilene, Texas, has ordered 29 such units for nearly a gigawatt of bridging power. Used 767 engines, bolted to flatbeds, are now powering frontier model AI training in West Texas. The economics deteriorate quickly under continuous baseload duty, so these units serve as a 3 to 5 year bridge while heavy frame slots clear. AI infrastructure geography and the importance of turbine access. To host frontier AI compute capacity in 2028 or 2030, a company needs a turbine slot in 2025. Access to heavy frame F or H class machines has become a determinant of where AI infrastructure can be physically built. Turbines are joining the smallest of resources that constrain national strategy. Leading edge semiconductors, high bandwidth memory, rare earth refining, and now the rotating machines that turn heat into electrons. Washington has begun to recognize this. The Department of Energy's Speed to Power initiative is designed to accelerate large-scale generation specifically for the AI build-out, and there are credible reports that the Trump administration has examined, quote, whether to pressure allies with outstanding GE turbine orders to release them for U.S. delivery. Equipment has become a strategic input rather than a commercial good. Saudi Arabia and the United Arab Emirates, both positioning themselves as global AI compute hubs through public investment funds, and G42-led investments face the same equipment queue and begun negotiating directly with manufacturers for priority slots. Europe is a more difficult position. Siemens Energy, the European champion, sells most of its U.S.-bound turbines from American factories, and a fresh $1 billion investment is going into U.S. capacity rather than European. The EU data center build-out accelerated through European Commission President Ursula von der Leyen's 200 billion euro, approximately 234 billion, Invest AI initiative in France's 109 billion euro, about 127 billion U.S. dollars, AI infrastructure pledge runs into the same equipment queue. The European turbine slots that exist tend to be reserved for grid replacement rather than new computing campuses. Europe's flagship gas turbine maker is, in production terms, increasingly American. The most consequential question, however, is what Beijing will do. For two decades, China lagged in heavy-use gas turbines. The technology, particularly high-temperature single-crystal blades that distinguish modern F and H-class machines, was a textbook hard-tech gap. Harbin, Shanghai Electric, and Dofeng Electric maintained gas turbine lines, but their capability set in older E-class units and in production under license included a 2017 joint venture with GE Verona at Harbin's Qinhuangdao plant. That was 3 years ago. In October of 24, China United Heavy Gas Turbine Technology successfully ignited the country's first fully indigenous F-class heavy-duty unit in Shanghai with technical specs that appear competitive with international F-class machines. The program had crossed the threshold from license and assemble to design and build. 13 months later, the first export followed. In November of 25, Dongfeng Electric Corporation shipped three Chinese-developed heavy gas-duty turbines to Kazakhstan for a new combined cycle power plant. Three turbines are a modest order, perhaps 600 to 900 megawatts, but the symbolism is considerable. It was the first time indigenous Chinese heavy-duty gas turbines had crossed the national border under a commercial contract, and the destination matters as much as the volume. Kazakhstan sits at the center of Central Asia, hosts both Russian and Chinese pipeline infrastructure, and has been carefully courted by Washington as part of the broader effort to keep the post-Soviet space from drifting fully into Beijing's orbit. A Chinese turbine sale into a Kazakh power project is small but real fact about which technology standard which will underpin Central Asian electricity infrastructure for the next 30 years. KEXIN reported that Dongfeng stock had risen 290% in Hong Kong and 160% in Shanghai over the prior 12 months. The market is pricing in more Kazakhstan's not future. China still has a real gap in H-class technology, where Western and Japanese OEMs hold a multi-decade lead in high-temperature materials and combustion. The gap is shrinking. It is not closed. A serious assessment of Chinese turbine capability today is closer to the assessment of Chinese commercial aircraft than to Chinese solar panels. Real progress, real exports beginning, but not yet credible alternatives across the full spectrum. China does not, in any case, need H-class machines to power its own AI build-out. Domestic data center demand is met by a mix that is roughly 70% coal with growing shares of nuclear and renewables. Chinese data centers also pay less than half the electricity rates of their American counterparts and can move from planning to operation in months rather than years. The U.S. AI build-out is power-constrained. The Chinese AI build-up is chip-constrained. Each side's bottleneck sits in the other's wheelhouse. Chinese manufacturers are positioning themselves as the supplier of last resort to everyone else. If Western OEMs cannot deliver until 2030 and a Chinese F-class unit can be supplied in 2 years at half the price, the choice will not always be made on geopolitical grounds. Central Asia, Southeast Asia, the Gulf, and parts of Africa and Latin America are the natural early markets, several of them regions where Washington has spent considerable domestic diplomatic capital trying to keep them within a Western technology orbit. Kazakhstan was the first to export. It will not be the last. Industrial policy, energy security, and the power of AI power supply chains. The U.S. has a window to consolidate its AI compute lead, but the binding constraints have widened. Power has joined chips, capital, and talent, and inside the power problem, the most stubborn layer is rotating heavy machinery. Federal action that generates only generation policy and grid permitting will miss this innermost layer. Speed to power is correct in spirit, but incomplete in scope, unless it includes industrial policy treatment of the turbine, transformer, and forging supply chain. Creating helpful incentives to produce semiconductors and science act, chips, analog for heavy electrical equipment is worth serious consideration. Allied turbine slots will become a diplomatic instrument. The question of who holds which delivery window in 2028-29 will start to enter bilateral conversations, whether or not Washington formally pressures Tokyo, Berlin, or Riyadh. Europe needs an industrial answer of its own. Without policy attention, invest AI risks becoming a financing layer on top of an equipment shortfall. A serious European AI infrastructure strategy has to begin with where Siemens Energy actually built its turbines. Beijing has not closed the heavy-duty gas turbine gap and may not close it for a decade, but it does not need to win every category. It needs to be a credible second source at a moment when the first source is sold out. From that position, Chinese equipment will steadily enter markets where security concerns are weaker than economic ones. Those exports are coming. The harder question is what the U.S. and its allies will do when they arrive. The country that ordered turbines in 2024 secured forging capacity in 25, and built reservation fees into utility planning will host the campuses. The rest will discover that part of the AI race is being run on the timetable of heavy industry, and heavy industry does not move in quarters, it moves in decades. Our next National Interest magazine article moves back to Taiwan and China. Is America missing the real fight behind Taiwan's defense budget? The author is Kevin Ting Chen Sun. Kevin Ting Chen Sun is a senior legislative policy advisor in Taiwan's legislative. Last year, Taiwan unveiled a massive $40 billion supplemental defense budget on top of its regular annual defense spending, which sits at a roughly $14.6 billion for 2025. While the scale of this investment is significant, the proposal has hit a wall in the legislative yuan, Taiwan's parliament. Although there are efforts to hike the current consensus target of $11.7 billion up to $24.6 billion, political infighting has left the proposal in limbo. This special budget is intended to cover well-defined systems like HIMARS, ATCAMS, missiles systems, self-propelled howitzer, javelin missiles, and TOW missiles. It may also include advanced air defense components reportedly linked to Taiwan's T-Dome concept, such as the Patriot PAC-3 missiles or the IBCS Integrated Battle Command System. Furthermore, the government has boasted about investing billions of dollars into what it calls a national drone national team, a domestic industrial coalition meant to build large-scale unmanned systems production capacity. But top-line defense budget growth isn't everything. In Washington, Taiwan's defense budget is often viewed as a simple calculation. What is defense spending as a percentage of GDP? How much has it increased over the past year? Has Taiwan responded to U.S. demands to shoulder more of its own defense costs? This spreadsheet of numbers is useful for Washington. If the figures are large enough, they can be packaged as a political achievement, serving as the proof the U.S. is successfully pushing its allies to spend more of their own defense, for their own defense. It is useful for the American Institute in Taiwan, AIT, America's de facto embassy in Taiwan, in Taipei, for the same reason. For the State Department, the Pentagon, and Congress, these figures translate into a concise political narrative suggesting that Taiwan is stepping up. The formidable challenge is that Washington still has a significant information gap when it comes to Taipei's procurement process. The current deadlock in Taipei is not a simple question of whether Taiwan should increase defense spending, on which there is broad consensus. Instead, the real issue centers on the procurement regime that will govern how the money is spent and into whose hands it will flow, and whether it will actually translate into combat capability. Critical questions remain regarding who the prime contractor is, who is responsible for delivery, and who bears the cost of failure. Taiwanese society is highly sensitive to defense procurement due to a history of unsettling past experiences. In recent years, the public has seen absurd tenders in which companies with no apparent defense expertise, ranging from tea shops to snack bars, pop up in discussion for sensitive ammunition or equipment contracts. These cases are more than just local jokes, but red flags to Taiwan's broad public opinion. They remind the public that if prime contractor and subcontracting structures are opaque, even the most sacred defense budget item can be siphoned off by incompetent local firms or middlemen. The U.S., of course, is no stranger to absurdities in its own defense budget, but for a military of limited means facing uphill odds while preparing for battle against a far stronger adversary, it is imperative that every dollar be spent wisely. The Taiwanese people understand this, and it is principle that lies at the core of the robust public debates over defense budgets today. The three paths of Taiwanese military procurement. To understand this dispute, one must understand the three primary paths Taiwan takes to acquire weaponry. The first path is foreign military sales, FMS, overwhelming from the U.S. This is a straightforward government-to-government transaction. Taiwan submits the request. The U.S. government conducts political and military assessments. The State Department manages the diplomatic timing, and the Department of Defense, DSCA, and relevant services handle execution, pricing, delivery, and logistics. The advantage of foreign military sales is a clear chain of accountability. However, FMS has never been a purely commercial transaction. It's always a segment of the United States foreign policy. When Washington is engaged in strategic dialogue with Beijing, the announcement of sensitive sales may be slowed, segmented, or delayed without warning. The timing of the FMS process is one major concern. The defense budget is currently stalled. The portion of the budget with the most consensus on the items that have already gone through the visible FMS channels, such as HIMARS and the Javelin missiles. These are easier for legislators to accept because the very nature of the deals is obvious. The link to the U.S. government supervision is evident, and the link to the U.S. government supervision and the accountability chain is discernible. The real friction begins as the budget moves towards the higher mark that is expected to include advanced FMS items like PAC-3 missiles and integrated battle command systems. If these had already been formalized through the FMS process, these special budgets would have high legitimacy, and the legislature might have well approved the funds by now. However, because these foreign military sales have not yet been finalized, a political and procurement vacuum has emerged. Into that vacuum have stepped DCS proposals, domestic manufacturing schemes, and various middlemen. The second path is direct commercial sales, through which the Taiwanese government signs a contract directly with a U.S. manufacturer. In a true DCS arrangement, the Taiwanese government contracts directly with a U.S. defense manufacturer or exporter, rather than routing the purchase through a local prime contractor. Liability for delivery, warranties, maintenance, and upgrades remain with the U.S. original equipment manufacturer, the OEM. DCS, direct commercial sales, is often faster than FMS. If the prime contractor is a reputable U.S. firm, the chain of responsibility is clear and the pricing is verifiable. This can be a viable solution that satisfies Washington's demand for higher spending while avoiding FMS delays. The harder question is whether the State Department and Pentagon are prepared to endorse newer or less proven defense contractors in sensitive DCS arrangements. But the most critical issue Washington must address is the often neglected third path, direct domestic commissioning and indigenous production. The gray zone of hybrid DCS projects. Domestic commissioning is not the same as DCS. In this model, the prime contractor is not a U.S. manufacturer, but rather a local entity like the NCSIST. Okay? That is the acronym for National Chungcheong Institute of Science and Technology, a Taiwanese company or a local private startup. The Taiwanese government gives the total sum to a local prime, then uses that money to buy defense-related intermediate goods, equipment, licenses, components, technical data packages, software, APIs, from U.S. firms. The political language used to sell this path is defense autonomy, unmanned national team, or non-red supply chain, a Taiwanese shorthand for supply chains free of Chinese components. These are valid goals. Taiwan certainly needs a degree of self-reliance. The issue, however, is that once domestic commissioning becomes entangled with foreign technology, licensing components and direct commercial sales procedures, it creates a legal gray zone for which oversight is exceptionally difficult. On the U.S. side, the subcontractor may believe it is conducting a standard commercial sale. On the Taiwanese side, however, the local prime contractor controls overall project management, pricing, and risk allocation. The Ministry of National Defense will see a lump sum price on one end, while the U.S. OEM will see a different price on the other end, one that typically will not be disclosed to the public. Between the two are the black box fees for integration, consulting, and project management, which can result in significant opaque price differences. So, when defense autonomy becomes an oversight concern, contracting through local industry is not inherently bad. The problem is that indigenous production can be used to justify limiting competition to local primes or agents. By claiming that a project is vital to enhancing Taiwanese defense autonomy, procurement insiders can justify limiting tenders to local primes or agents. This gives local firms an institutional advantage without having their technical capabilities or pricing validated by a competitive market. This is the intersection where the Taiwanese drone industry currently sits. Drones and counter-drone systems are critical for asymmetric warfare. Because these terms are politically unassailable and urgent, they are the most prone to being used to mask opaque domestic commissioning. When a project is shielded by the national team narrative, it becomes harder for outsiders to verify if the local prime is actually capable of delivering or if they're merely buying a limited software license and calling it a technology transfer. In recent years, the narrative in Taiwan has been that FMS led to backlogs and that traditional procurement doesn't leave technology in Taiwan. This has led many startups to pitch indigenous production as the answer to Taiwan's security anxiety. But they overlook the fact that public hesitation is not driven only by delays, but also by fears of corruption. Bridging the strategic information gap. To navigate this stalemate, Taipei could first pass a larger special budget framework of roughly US $24.6 billion, while making clear that the funds will be spent primarily through FMS or through DCS arrangements with credible prime contractors, clear liability, and verifiable pricing. Over the long term, Taiwan must reform its procurement system. The MND should move toward international competitive bidding. Unless there are highly compelling national security reasons, American, European, and Taiwanese firms should compete on a level playing field. Let the best solution and prices win. If Taiwanese firms are truly capable, they should win through competition, not through a special status granted by indigenous label. On Washington's side, U.S. officials clearly underestimate the importance of FMS in driving Taiwan's budget increases. In Taiwan's current political climate, securing approval for large-scale budgets is highly achievable as long as there's an opportunity for an FMS deal. Instead of settling for simplistic narratives, U.S. officials must actively champion FMS cases to break through Taipei's domestic budgetary deadlocks. Finally, policymakers must look beyond top-line GDP percentages. Washington should not ignore the root cause of this budgetary deadlock or accept the simplified narrative that it is merely partisan obstruction. Those who truly care about Taiwan's security should press Taipei for answers by inquiring as to who the prime contractor is for these massive investments, who is liable, and whether the technology can be verified. They must also determine if the price is transparent and whether these systems can be integrated and repaired during the war. Taiwan's defense autonomy cannot become a gray zone for graft or an obstacle to building public and international confidence in Taiwan's defense buildup. In the end, the enemy will not care about GDP percentages on a spreadsheet. They will only test whether these systems can detect, strike, and survive on a real battlefield. If they cannot, no amount of spending will constitute a true deterrent or reduce the strategic burden on the United States. Wrap-up article is by Lawrence J. Haas, Donald Trump's Immigration Folly. Lawrence Haas is a senior fellow at the American Foreign Policy Council. A new State Department directive to reduce the provision of U.S. visas will cause enormous damage to America's geopolitical and economic interests. The new directive, sent from Secretary of State Marco Rubio to U.S. diplomatic missions worldwide, instructs consular officers to ask applicants whether they experience harm or mistreatment in their home country and whether they fear more of it upon their return. Officers must deny them visas unless they answer no to both questions. The administration clearly wants to sharply curtail the number of immigrants who seek asylum on humanitarian grounds once they're here in the U.S. It's part of a larger picture. Since he returned to office in January of 25, President Donald Trump has reshaped U.S. immigration policy by, among other things, banning travel into the United States from 39 countries, pausing green cards for applicants from 75 countries, deporting more than 600,000 illegal immigrants, while another 1.9 million left on their own, canceling temporary protected status for more than a million migrants, revoking thousands of student visas, blocking asylum at the southern border, limiting refugees to just 7,500 in fiscal 26, and imposing a $100,000 fee on H-1B visas. To be sure, the U.S. needs to keep its borders secure while screening those who want to come to America to root out terrorists, criminals, and other threats. But unlike this administration's ongoing immigration policy, this new directive will exacerbate problems on multiple fronts. It will hurt America's global image, weaken efforts to promote freedom and democracy, and deny it to additional workers it so desperately needs amid a growing labor shortage. Founded upon a revolutionary principles of self-government, the U.S. has long been a beacon of hope, what President Ronald Reagan called a shining city on a hill for oppressed peoples in faraway lands. We have promoted freedom and democracy and helped extend it to others, such as with our covert assistance to those who eventually brought down the Soviet Empire. We do such work for reasons not only of morality, but also self-interest. More free market capitalism abroad boosts U.S. prosperity by expanding opportunities for trade and investment. President Trump's immigration crackdown, particularly his asylum restrictions, will refashion America's global image, raise questions abroad about whether Washington really cares about human rights, and undermine other public and private efforts to promote freedom and democracy abroad. Meanwhile, in both economic and fiscal terms back home, the U.S. needs more immigration, not less. The nearly 3 million immigrants who were deported or who left over the past year have exacerbated America's worker shortage, the Washington Post recently noted, leaving hotels, restaurants, and the food industry starving for workers to fill their openings. Over the long term, with labor shortages expected to persist, we'll need more immigrants to help fill jobs, grow the economy, and pay the taxes needed to finance a rapidly growing programs for the elderly, mainly Social Security and Medicare, as America's population continues to age. The stronger economic growth and greater revenues that more immigration will generate can also tame exploding federal deficits that are squeezing funding not only for domestic programs, but also defense, and doing so at a time when security threats are mounting abroad and big power rivals are testing our resolve. With foreign-born workers comprising nearly a fifth of our labor force, we'll remain heavily dependent on immigration, whether we like it or not. Rather than bemoan it, we should encourage more of it while deploying responsible screening measures. And we should do so with the understanding that, despite high-profile contentions to the contrary, immigrants commit crimes at a lower rate on average than do native-born Americans. Our current path on immigration policy, in other words, risks weakening the U.S. both at home and abroad and making some of the more serious economic problems that the administration has pledged to address more acute. Well, that is a wrap-up for the National Interest magazine for this week. I do hope that you have enjoyed listening to these articles as much as I have had in reading them for you. I look forward to bringing you more from National Interest magazine here at the Talking Information Center of the Massachusetts Radio Network. Thank you very much for listening, and have a wonderful day.
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2: Here's the forecast for the Boston and South Shore area on the Talking Information Center from the National Weather Service. For today, sunny and hot, temperatures near 90. Clear overnight, temperatures in the lower 60s. On Friday, back to sun, back to heat. Temperatures back up near 90. The sun rose this morning at 5:08, setting at 8:17 this evening. 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
9: Hello, today is Thursday, June 4th, 2026. Following is a 30-minute reading. Coming to you from the Talking Information Center featuring the latest edition of Sports Illustrated, my name is Fred. A step ahead. Lamine Yamal. Accomplished beyond his years, Barca's 18-year-old sensation has helped lift Spain into a favorites role as he continues his march toward a seemingly limitless future. Vast as the palette may be for all the emotions that athletes experience in the course of competition, pity isn't one that tends to stand out. But there was Lamine, it's L-A-M-I-N-E, Lamine, I guess, Lamine Vamal, V-A-M-A-L. But there was Lamine Vamal in Brussels last November feeling genuinely sorry for the opponents he just cooked in the 61st minute of a Champions League match. Yamal, the 18-year-old Barcelona winger, took a pass 20 or so yards in front of the goal. In a jag resembling a bit of slapstick comedy, he dribbled around, passed and threw a half-dozen defenders, leaving them flat-footed in the grass, like garden gnomes, when only the goalkeeper remained as the final line of defense. Yamal garnished this run with a final dash of sorcery, using the outside of his left foot to guide the ball with power and precision into the back of the net. It was a mismatch of skill. Yamal's sumptuous talent pitted against athletes who were merely world-class, not generationally elite. It was also a mismatch of age. Yamal celebrated by flashing his signature hand gesture, more on that later, and an incandescent smile revealing his signature braces. A reminder that Yamal is often closer in age to his opponent's kids than to the opponents themselves. For Yamal, it recalled the goal he'd score earlier in his career in a preseason game against FC Seoul. That one, too, triggered in Yamal pride for his feat, but also genuine compassion for the other guys. In the end, they also have friends, just like I do, he said. If I were a fullback, I wouldn't like it if a player who's much better than me were to keep getting away from me all the time. I would ask them to please slow down a little, otherwise my friends would make memes about me. Yamal rehashed this all inside a television studio in Barcelona's warehouse district. He was there to appear on 60 Minutes, and we spoke for nearly an hour. He was also there to shoot a commercial/music video for Coca-Cola, based on Jump, Coke's anthem for the 2026 World Cup. Just a few years ago, Yamal's post-practice afternoons entailed playing FIFA with friends. Now he is FIFA. His Barca jerseys sell more briskly worldwide, reportedly 1.32 million in 2025, than those of any other player in the sport. The equivalent of a VPN, Yamal, will be available and easily accessible in the U.S. this summer. Spain ranks among the World Cup favorites and will kick off its campaign in Atlanta on June 15th. And its swollen hopes rest largely on a star more than 2 years short of the co-host nation's legal drinking age. The story of Spain's best young soccer player begins not in Iberia, but in Africa. In 1990, Fatima Nasrao snuck onto a bus in Morocco and crossed into Spain in the hope of building a better life. When she put enough money together, she sent for her boys. And soon, Munir and Abdul Nasrao immigrated from Morocco to Spain as well. Munir was still a teenager when he met Sheila Ebena, a recent arrival from Equatorial Guinea, who was working at a local McDonald's. Bonded by their immigrant experience, they married, and in July 2007 had a son whom they named Lamine Yamal in honor of two friends who helped the couple financially. A fine player in his day, Munir had early designs of rearing his son as a soccer star. The young couple raised their boy in a town of Mataro, population 130,000, in the neighborhood of Rocafonda, a North African enclave a few blocks from the Mediterranean, a 45-minute drive north of Barcelona. Soon the sight of Monir putting La Mine through dribbling and passing drills became a fixture on the asphalt pitch of the local park. Sometimes they recruited bigger kids. Sometimes they used neighborhood dogs as stand-in defenders. "It was dribbling," said Jamal. "Since I was afraid the dog could catch me, I'd run away with the ball." Monir and Sheila divorced when their son was three. Lamine Jamal Nasrui Abana became just Lamine Jamal. Both parents were active in his upbringing. Sheila remarried another soccer enthusiast, moved to the town of La Torita, and played the role of nurturer. Monir was the soccer equivalent of a little league dad. Jamal was also raised in Roca Fonda. The neighborhood was once described by the Spanish daily newspaper El País as forgotten, isolated, and stigmatized. But Jamal remembers it warmly. "I spent more time at the park than I spent it at my home. It was there that he learned to use his gifts, his instincts, his anticipation, and almost subliminally, fast first step." On the other side of town, Lionel Messi was beginning his path to the goat pasture, and Jamal was getting noticed as well. First, he played for a team in his mother's neighborhood, CF La Torreta. At age six, he was spotted by Barca scouts who recruited him for a junior team that played and trained on the pitches of La Masia, the farm, Barcelona's famed youth academy. For Jamal, the manicured fields and wide open spaces made it soccer heaven, albeit with a hellish commute. He and his father would often take two trains from Roca Fonda, passing a ball in the aisle if the cars were empty. Otherwise, they slept. Eventually, the club arranged for Lamine and Monir to bunk at the academy. The reduced commute boosted Jamal's performance, even playing up in age groups. He played in some U-16 games when he was 11. He scored early and often. More important, he showed a sixth sense for tactics and spacing and anticipation and creativity, the intangibles that augur greatness. Barca's manager at the time, Xavi, enlisted Jamal, then 15, to train with the first team. Jamal made his La Liga debut on April 29, 2023. At just 15 years, 291 days old, he was the youngest player ever to represent Barcelona's first team. It was no novelty act, a boy against men. He more than held his own. Soccer commuter Ray Hudson, himself a teenage phenom for Newcastle in the 1970s, recalls watching Jamal play an early Champions League game against Inter Milan. This was against the hit-chested Italian defenders who come in with tackles with a machete down their jockstraps, he says, and they couldn't contain him. Excuse me, Barca had the foresight to lock up Jamal after turning down various offers. Most notably, a 250 bid for Paris Saint-Germain. But Jamal also drew interest from the Moroccan Federation, which recruited him for its national team. Jamal concedes that when Morocco beat Spain in the 2022 World Cup, his loyalties were tugged in both directions. Aware poachers were circling, the Spanish national team plugged a 16-year-old Jamal into a game against Georgia. Ultimately, he decided to represent Spain, the country of his birth, but his custom boots come adorned with the flags of both Morocco and Equatorial Guinea, a reminder that, as he puts it, "I represent a lot." Jamal's star turn came in the 2024 Euros. In short order, he became the youngest player ever to play in the tournament, to score a goal to help his country win the event. But the age records shortchange his impact. His sidewinding goal against France in the semifinals A curling guided missile launched from outside the penalty area stood as the goal of the tournament. The day after his 17th birthday, he played in the biggest game of his young life. Not that he gave any indication. Yamal napped on the bus on the way to the Olympia Stadium in Berlin. Against England, he assisted on the first goal of the final, tying the record for most assists, four, in a Euro tournament. Changed the defense's spacing with his playmaking threat and celebrated mightily when Spain won. As if eager to show that this was no fluke, back in La Liga, Yamal resumed his precocious, ferocious play. Goals came fast and furious. Yamal, marking them with a signature hand gesture that creates a 3-0-4 Olympia Stadium in Berlin. Against England, he assisted on the first goal of the final, tying the record for most assists, four, in a Euro tournament. Changed the defense's spacing with his playmaking threat and celebrated mightily when Spain won. As if eager to show that this was no fluke, back in

at 304, a tribute to the Roca Fund postal code. The month he turned 18, Barker rewarded him with a contract reported to pay him around $30 million a season. An assortment of brands confer roughly the same amount in endorsements. Last fall, he narrowly lost out to PSG's Ousmane Dembele for the Ballon d'Or. Yamal took it in stride. "I don't dream of one Ballon d'Or. I dream of many," he said. "If I don't get them, it will be my fault." His father, less so. "I think this is the biggest, I won't say theft, but moral damage done to a human being," Manure memorably said, "because I believe Lamine Yamal is the best player in the world by far, by a huge margin." By official soccer rules these days, it comes a time in any discussion of Yamal that there must be a comparison to Messi, who also happens to be the hero of the previous World Cup. We've reached that point. Two different players, two different eras, two wildly different personas. Messi's studied blandness versus Yamal's irrepressible color. Still, the overlap is both unmistakable and unshakable. Two soccer Mozarts, both left-footed wingers who came of age playing for the same club. Barca hasn't helped matters either. that may have plied Yamal with a hype-diffusing talking points. I'm honored to be mentioned in the same breath, but I want to be first Yamal, not the second Messi. But they've also plied him with the jersey number 10, same as Messi and Diego Maradona before that. But even before this came an unmatched moment of sports greatness foreshadowing, when Lamine was barely 3 months old, the family entered a raffle through Barca. A dozen winning entrants could be treated to a family photo session alongside a Barcelona player, with the images compiled for a calendar to benefit UNICEF. Not only was Sheila's entry chosen, once summoned to Camp Nou for the shoot, she and her infant son were picked to pose alongside the club's ascending star. You guessed it, Lionel Messi. Almost two decades later, the photographer that day, Joan Monfort, shows off the fruits of the serendipitous session. One image, Sheila hands her son over to Messi, himself only 20 and beginning his assault on global soccer. Messi appears game but grips the baby gingerly. "Imagine," Monfort says, "Michael Jordan holding baby LeBron." With the caveat that trajectories change and sports careers sinuous, let the record reflect. At 17, Messi had played in 8 matches, scored a single goal, and tallied 0 assists. Yamal had played 106 matches, scored 25 goals, and amassed 28 assists. You could also make the counterpoint that Messi has won the Ballon d'Or record 8 times. Let Yamal win his first before we start comparing and contrasting. The starkest difference between the two reside not in their play, but in their modes of being. Intensely shy, Messi has been strenuously unknowable off the pitch. Yamal, in the words of Guillaume Baluga, a dean of Spanish soccer coverage, he is closer to a pop star than a traditional footballer. If Yamal's play screams, "Look at me," so does everything else about him. From his platinum-dyed hair to his social media profile, asked if he minds being a star, Yamal smiles, nods, and laughs before the end of the question. "I don't. In fact, I like it," he said. Yamal admits it can get to be a bit much. "A conventional 18-year-old kid gets out of school and goes home. I go out to practice while 4 paparazzi are at my house asking questions about my life. I turn on the TV and I'm on TV. I walk down the street and I see a

0: kid wearing my jersey. Honestly, I believe I'll never be a normal 18-year-old because people don't see me as normal. And again, he's not normal. FIFA has recognized Yamal as a generational talent. You'll be seeing a lot more of his braces and platinum locks at the World Cup. Yamal's image is unavoidable in Roca Fonda, where his face has been rendered in graffiti on the asphalt soccer pitch. Even Uncle Abdul has renamed his local restaurant in his nephew's honor. It's now Bar Cafeteria LY304. In a tinfoil replica of the World Cup trophy sits behind the bar. The World Cup final will be held July 19th, 6 days after Yamal turns 19. He hopes that evening that Spain will hoist the real trophy. But he vows that for all the expectation and change his transcendent skills have already wrought on his life, his relationship to the sport is unalterable. He'll continue playing soccer for and from the soul. I've never been the type of person who comes to the field thinking, oh man, today I want to score 4 goals and get 3 assists. However, I do think I want to do what I used to do at the park. I want people to have fun. I want to have fun with my teammates. And if I score lots of goals, that would be even better. But I believe soccer goes beyond that. Okay, moving to our second article. From the latest edition of Sports Illustrated, kicking it old school. Better nutrition, improved training methods, fewer cigarettes. Put it all together, and soccer's elder statesmen aren't just prolonging their careers; they're continuing to dominate. Okay. In 2016, Cristiano Ronaldo set a goal that felt mad even for him. Quote, I'm at the best club in the world and I want to retire here, he said, referring to Real Madrid. So far, so good. At 41, you what? Almost no soccer players stay at the top past 40 unless you're a goalkeeper or Paul Maldini, or your water bottle has been sourced from the actual fountain of youth. Strikers like Ronaldo tend to hit the wall by 35. Their legs sour, their hearts beat slower. Each training session feels a little more painful than the last. Yet, at this World Cup, Ronaldo will be there, Portugal captain and lead striker at 41. Last year, Ronaldo did a test claiming his biological age was just below 29. He'd laugh had you not suspected it was true. Well, Ronaldo is an Syriac freak locked into a Rocky Balboa montage on repeat. He's not entirely alone. Since the addition in 1930, only one male outfielder over 40 has appeared in a World Cup, Roger Milla, in 1994. Now the Cameroon striker might be followed not just by Ronaldo, but also Croatia playmaker Luka Modric, age 40, and Bosnia forward Edin Dzeko, age 40. We're not talking about the reserve left back for Curaçao here, all due respect. The oldest names at this World Cup are also some of the biggest. 2 decades ago, these guys might have been sipping Negronis on a beach in the Caribbean right now, 20 pounds heavier, grappling with the post-career existential crisis. But many soccer stars are playing for longer. 2 years ago, the Portuguese defender Pepe became the oldest player at the Euros at age 41. In the qualifiers for that tournament, the record for the oldest player was broken 3 times. A University of Vigo study found that from 1992 to 2018, the average player age in the Champions League rose by 1.6 years. Lionel Messi turns 39 in June. Over in Spain, Robert Lewandowski, who missed out on his third World Cup when Poland lost in a playoff to Sweden, has been scoring for Barcelona at age 37. There is a saying that soccer players die twice. The first time when they stop playing, at a time when tech CEO turned longevity lab rat Brian Johnson spends millions a year on supplements and blood transfusions in a bid to live longer, these veterans are trying to stave off their own mortality. Don't die, Johnson likes to say. You can imagine players writing something similar on their bathroom mirrors, staring at it every morning, saying it out loud, don't retire. The question is, how and why? Disclaimer here, the methods you will read about here are carried out by professionals and might not all work for you. In fact, some of them might not even work for the professionals. The cigarette for me, says footballer genius Stanley Matthews. The year is 1952, the headlines from a magazine ad, and Matthews is one of the biggest stars in England. Wow, sports stars advertising cigarettes. Stan takes his training very seriously and soon discovered the cigarette which suited him best, says the copy. Next to the text, a smiling Matthews is holding a cigarette in his right hand, like Popeye raising a can of spinach. Matthews never actually smoked, and he preferred carrot juice to alcohol, but in the 1970s and 80s, Johan Cruyff and Michel Platini lit up in the locker room. Some British players geared up for games with steak or a slurp of whiskey. At the 2006 World Cup, Zinedine Zidane was seen with a cigarette days before the semifinal against Portugal, in which he scored the winner. Of course he did, even though he had fronted an EU campaign against smoking. In 2000, Leicester City prepared for the League Cup final with a drunken training camp in La Manga, Spain, where the players were kicked out of their hotel after setting off a fire extinguisher in a piano bar. They won the game. 2 years later, hard-running midfielder Ray Parlour scored for Arsenal in the FA Cup final, and on the plane home, he was about to swill down a beer only to hear a voice say, no drinking. It was the coach, Arsene Wenger, who reminded him that they had a league title to clinch in 5 days. This was Saturday night on a date, Parlour gets so drunk on champagne and tequila slammers that he stumbles across three tables. Sunday, Parlour stops by a social club to greet his brothers and ends up downing 10 pints of Guinness. Wednesday, Arsenal wins the league and Parlour is named man of the match. As he walks into the locker room, Wenger taps him on the shoulder. You were superb, Ray. Do you know what it is that made the difference? Parlour says, no, boss, what was it? I stopped you drinking that beer on the plane. But in the last decade, the game has changed. The game is almost unrecognizable in terms of speed and pace and power, says Danny Donacci, who has worked as head of medicine at Everton and Aston Villa. The players are sprinting more. They're also playing more games as the global calendar is packed with new tournaments and expanding old ones, such as this very World Cup. There's no hiding place, says Paul Balsam, head of UEFA's fitness advisory group, who has worked as a performance manager for Sweden at 3 World Cups and 7 Euros, and at Leicester, who the club won the Premier League 10 years ago. It's 24-7 for these top players. They have to take care of themselves both on and off the field. Most players are fitter and healthier than they've ever been. What's the secret of those who hit 40? I don't think there's a magic potion that's going to add 10 years to a career, says Balsam, who stresses that players such as Ronaldo and Modric are outliers, but it's probably that they're genetically blessed, highly motivated, and a little bit better at everything. and more focused when it comes to taking care of their bodies. In the last decade, the soccer diet has transformed. Not long ago, teams in England would eat eggs, bacon, and sausages, says nutritionist Lauren Bannock, who advises a series of elite soccer players and has worked with the national team of Egypt and Belgium. To a certain extent, it would be about giving the players food they fancied. Then the clubs hired Michelin star chefs. But even that is over. We've got a new era of performance chefs, says Bannock. They're more focused on actual sports nutrition requirements, things like fuel timing and protein needs, as opposed to let's just throw some more cream in there and make it look amazing. Yet even the clubs can't control what the players do at home, and the veterans cannot, and the veterans count every calorie. Messi has long since cut down on soda and Milanese, thin bread and veal patties, popular in Argentina. Ronaldo is said to eat six small meals a day. At Man United, his team Patrice Evra once came over for lunch, hoping for red meat and bubbles, only to be served salad, chicken, and mineral water. When Cristiano invites you for lunch at his house, just say no, says Evra. Lewandowski starts with dessert. Then he eats carbs, then fish and meat. He ends the meal with a starter, like salad or soup. The idea came from his wife, Anna, a nutritionist and three-time medalist at the Karate World Championship, based on the theory that sweet foods digest faster. Lua avoids decadent indulgences such as lactose, wheat flour, and whole milk. Obviously, a sleep coach has told him to rest on his left side to protect his stronger right leg. And on that note, we're going to have to end it there because we have run out of time. But great articles this time around. It's been a pleasure reading for you today on the fourth day of the sixth month in the year 2026. I hope you've enjoyed listening. And better still, I hope you have a wonderful day. Please do take care. My name is Fred.
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4: Hello, my name is Lily, and today I will be reading for Fortune, and we're reading today from Forbes magazine. And where our article is written by Zoya Hassan and Thomas Brewster, titled The High Flyer. China makes 70% of the world's drones. Blake Resnick wants to change that. Backed by Sam Altman and Peter Thiel, the 25-year-old founder of Brink is on his way to making his quadcopters the top choice for America's cops, if only he can get the federal government to ban his primary competitor. A frantic woman makes a 911 call in the suburban town of Queen Creek, Arizona, southeast of Phoenix, claiming her boyfriend is trying to strangle her. After officers arrive on scene, the suspect slips away. They launch a Brink responder drone, which locates him about 4 minutes later near a major roadway. When the cops catch up, he says he's armed and ready to shoot. The drone's camera zooms in. He's lying. There's no gun in sight. The officers safely approach and arrest him. The drone flies back to its nest, a 5x5-foot charging dock on the police department's roof with white metal doors that snap shut like a mechanical Venus flytrap. Drones scoping out the scene of a crime is an increasingly common scenario in American policing. What is far less common is that they're made in America. DJI, The giant Chinese drone maker controls 70% of the global market for government and commercial drones, per analysis estimates, worth some $18.6 billion in 2024. Over 80% of public safety organizations with a drone fleet use DJI cert devices, while only 7% use Brinks. But crucially for Brink is its 25-year-old founder, Blake Resnick. The responder is made in Seattle, not Shenzhen. Resnick's bet is that American police will soon be using American drones, whether by choice or by necessity. As of December 23rd, unless the NSA or another security agency vouches for DJI, its drones will be banned from future sales in the U.S., much to the chagrin of cops and first responders, who tell Forbes the Chinese manufacturer's devices are cheaper, more reliable, and more technically advanced. One of DJI's most advanced police drones, the Matrix M30T, costs around $15,000. Brink's comparable responder starts at $20,000. Even Resnick admits, quote, DJI makes incredible products at very low prices. Where there's a national security concern, though, there's a business opportunity. Brink and Resnick have ridden the wave of America, America First-ism, to a $480 million valuation after raising $157 million in funding from Motorola, London-based Index Ventures, and billionaires including Sam Altman, Peter Thiel, and Figma co-founder Dylan Field. Resnick isn't coy about his position in the geopolitical tussle. I don't think it's healthy that the free world controls less than 5% of the global drone market, he says from his office at Brink headquarters in Seattle, which overlooks lines of engineers in blue coats assembling responder charging nests. The end stage here is that we're the DJI of the West. A framed copy of the sanctions Beijing imposed on the company and on him personally hangs in the office. Last December, the Chinese banned Brink and Resnick, along with a dozen other companies, from conducting business with or traveling to China. Plus, Resnick had a hand in the impending DJI ban. Over the last 3 years, he spent $660,000 on lobbying, including for controls over the use of Chinese-made drones in the U.S. That's a huge amount of money for a deeply unprofitable company that booked just $5 million in sales last year, per Forbes estimates, and is on track for $15 million this year. But the payoff is potentially huge. Should the ban go ahead, quote, there will be an enormous amount of demand for us, says Resnick, whose estimated 40% share in Brink is now worth $192 million. China hawks in Congress fear DJI's tools could be used to send sensitive information on Americans back to Beijing, though the company has long labeled that unfounded hearsay. Adam Welsh, head of global policy at DJI, said, quote, the U.S. government has every right to strengthen national security measures, but this must go hand in hand with due process, fairness, and transparency. A la TikTok, the company is now asking the U.S. government to start a review of its tech or grant an extension. The Federal Communications Commission did not respond to repeated requests for comment. While it's not a top-of-the-line DJI, the responder, which launched last year, is no clunker. From their nests, the drones can reach an emergency within a 2-mile radius in 70 seconds or less. A responder, which is largely controlled remotely by officers, can fly up to 42 minutes on full battery and needs just 35 minutes to recharge. Even with a population of less than 90,000, Queen Creek has kept its single responder drone busy since it became one of America's first police departments to try the drone in June. Its responder has been sent on more than 450 missions, burglaries, sexual assaults, suicides, and shots fired. The responder was the first on the scene 131 times and handled 35 situations without an officer present, for things like automatic, often false, car crash reports. Chief Randy Bryce says he plans to purchase an entire fleet. The department's older drones, primarily made by DJI, of course, are starting to collect dust. We wanted to find an American-made item that wouldn't be hit by any type of prohibition, he says. Along with the responder, which is made specifically for 911 calls, Brink also offers the Lemur, starting price $10,000, designed for indoor use by SWAT teams, and the Brink Ball, a $2,500 and up softball-sized communications device that can be thrown into scenarios in which making direct contact or delivering a cell phone is too difficult. Think hostage situations or natural disasters. So far, Brink has attracted more than 700 customers, mostly police departments, about 100 of which bought a responder. Buyers range from small to medium-sized agencies, such as the Pueblo PD in Colorado, to the largest police agency in the U.S., the New York Police Department. At the federal level, Immigration and Customs Enforcement, ICE, is a user. Brink's origins date to October 2017. A 17-year-old Resnick was at his childhood home in Las Vegas when a mass shooting occurred just 20 minutes away. A gunman had opened fire from his 32nd floor hotel room on the Vegas Strip, targeting attendees of the Route 91 Harvest Festival. 58 people were killed. More than 400 were wounded. Resnick, who had built drones since he was 10 years old, wondered why the cops didn't use one in a situation like this. He bombarded the police department with requests for a meeting. Over coffee at a local Einstein Brothers Bagels, Lieutenant Will Hudler of the Las Vegas Metro Police Department listened skeptically as the gangly 6'3" teenager with a mop of frizzy brown hair insisted he could build a drone that was unlike any consumer drone out there, one with features specific to SWAT teams. Hudler decided to give the kid a chance, 90 days to build a prototype. Resnick went to work, piecing together components, mostly made in China, on his parents' dining table. On day 86, he demoed the device to 40 SWAT members. No good. One officer swiftly slapped it out of the air with a towel, proof enough that it wasn't ready for the real world. But Resnick didn't give up. Drones were an obsession. His latest, after years of taking apart toys, then hair dryers, then microwaves, an early diagnosis of dyslexia worked in his favor when he was enrolled in extra classes. He skipped sixth grade, spent a year and a half in high school, and then headed to the University of Las Vegas at 14. Internships at McLaren and Tesla followed, and then a transfer to Northwestern, where he studied mechanical engineering. He took a few months off to intern at DJI in Palo Alto, California, and saw firsthand how the global leader built flying machines. He never went back to school, dropping out in early 2017 to try his hand at making drones himself. 3 months after his humbling experience with the Vegas team, Resnick called back, this time with a drone that could ride itself. Hudler, impressed, invited him to join the SWAT team for some ride-alongs, where he remembers squeezing a tactical helmet over that beautiful head of hair. Together, Resnick and the Vegas SWAT team developed the Lemur, which would become his flagship drone. Brink, short for Blake Resnick, Inc., officially incorporated in 2018 with Vegas Metro as its first customer. For 2 years, Brink was a one-man operation. Then Resnick received $100,000 from the Teal Fellowship, which grants entrepreneurial kids funds to skip college. Revenue hit $100,000 a year, but if Brink was going to scale, Resnick needed more capital. His savior came in the form of Sam Altman, the OpenAI CEO, who was then a ravenous tech investor. In 2020, Resnick joined a call with a friend of a friend who was looking for investment opportunities. The acquaintance, who zoomed in shirtless and in bed, stopped Resnick mid-pitch to say he wasn't going to invest but would make introductions, including to a former romantic partner of Altman's. Shortly after, Altman emailed Resnick directly, asking about revenue, customers, use cases, growth rate, and how much he planned to raise. Resnick replied in a heartbeat, quote, "Okay, I'd like to invest," Altman responded some 36 hours later. A $2 million check followed. Altman then brought in Scale AI's billionaire founder, Alexander Wang, for another $150,000. "It really changed my life," Resnick says. "That gave me much-needed capital and credibility, which I used to get our first headquarters and make our first hires." It also opened the door to his next, much larger, funding rounds, with Wang making the introduction to Blue Chip Firm Index, which led Brink's $25 million Series A in 2021, as well as its most recent $75 million round in April. Thiel invested a small amount in 2022, the same year Resnick made the Forbes 30 Under 30. "He's a sponge," says index partner Vlad Loktev. "Realizing that there's still a lot to learn is very important, especially when someone starts a company so young." In his 22,000-square-foot Seattle facility, where Brink moved in 2021, Resnick forcefully shoves an airborne lemur drone, pushing it to the ground in an echo of the Vegas PD's original test. It buzzes loudly like a giant mechanical bee as it rights itself and returns to eye level. On a handheld controller, there's a live feed from the drone's camera. Resnick dials a number into his phone, connecting directly to the lemur thanks to one of Brink's partnerships with AT&T, T-Mobile, and Verizon. For his next trick, he shows how the lemur can quickly shatter windows using a tip made of an extremely hard material that combines tungsten and carbon scattering glass shards across the parking lot outside. Resnick spends little time in HQ these days. He travels 3 days a week, pitching police chiefs and mayors on the responder. Hudler sometimes goes too. Now retired from the Vegas PD, he's Brink's VP of Customer Success, training other cops to use its drones. Resnick estimates around 15% of SWAT teams in the U.S. currently use the lemur, making it far and away Brink's most successful product. Some, though, don't believe Brink's devices compare to DJI's at all, especially when tested in more extreme environments. Kyle Nordfors of Utah's Mountain Rescue Association flies drones on SWAT missions and above the Rockies when climbers find themselves in peril. He says Brink devices aren't reliable, nimble, or quick enough to reach people in life-or-death scenarios. Quote, "DJI devices are just better in every way." Cops have had similar quibbles. Quote, "Range is definitely an issue," says Luis Figueredo, a police drone pilot from New Jersey who has flown the lemur. "The glass-breaking tool," he adds, "doesn't always work as intended." Even if DJI ends up banned, Brink is up against a major American competitor. San Mateo, California-based Skydio, which has raised over $730 million from VCs, including Andreessen Horowitz, and has more than 1,000 public safety customers. ICE has spent $1.4 million on Skydio drones since 2021, compared to just $80,000 on Brink machines. The NYPD has 41 Skydio devices and 40 DJI drones in its fleet, and only 6 of Brink's. There's another clear market opportunity for Brink. Defense. After Russia invaded Ukraine in 2022, the company sent 60 lemurs to Kyiv to assist in search and rescue missions. But against some exploratory meetings and with Defense Department officials, Resnick didn't pursue any Pentagon contracts. Still, Brink's work in Ukraine has helped it understand how to make devices that work when radio frequencies and GPS are constantly jammed. Brink's time in warfare may come, though. "I care about democracy existing," Resnick says, "and if the U.S. were ever to go to war with China, it would be like those days after the music festival shooting. Resnick wouldn't be able to sit out on the mission." Next up is this article written by Brandon Cockcoden, titled, inside the everything bubble. From an AI-fueled stock rally to record-high gold, the signs are stacking up that nearly every asset class is due for a reckoning. Asset bubbles gives off a scent. Stocks far outpace earnings. Junk debt looks gold-plated, but no matter how good the rally feels, eventually skepticism arises. The question is whether the smoke alarm is chirping because of a dead battery or a fire. The S&P 500 sits at 6,700, nearly double what it was 5 years ago. The Magnificent Seven Titans are the rocket fuel, accounting for nearly 40% of the index and placing trillions of dollars in bets that AI rewires the world. It's not just frothy stocks. Gold is near record highs, as is coffee. Bitcoin, the ultimate risk-on asset, is up more than 120% since it was packaged into exchange-traded funds in January 2024. Amid bidding wars, home prices rise further out of reach for buyers. Even junk bonds trade as if nothing can go wrong. Economist John Kenneth Galbraith wrote that bubbles form the same way every time. A new idea casts a spell. Credit expands, prices rise, everyone feels smarter, then crack, reality bites, and it all blows up. Galbraith argued that the real fuel isn't credit, it's boundless hope and fleeting memory. Each generation convinces itself that this time is different. Nobody rings a bell at the top, of course, and trusted detectors can sound false alarms. The yield curve was inverted from July 2022 to August 2024. That usually portends recession within 24 months. By that rule, the slowdown should have started already. Yet investors who sold on that signal missed the second strongest start to a rally in half a century. You can blame AI for that too. Deutsche Bank says without spending on AI infrastructure, the U.S. would already be in recession. That's one reason why this market feels off. Perhaps that's why gold is near a record high, something that rarely happens alongside rising stocks. One reflects optimism, the other fear. It could just be a market hedging its bets, or maybe it's a sign that some investors have been smelling smoke before the rest of us. Next up, we have this article by Hank Tucker titled Crash Proof Funds. Worried about a bubble? Innovator Capital has 160 ETFs designed to let you ride the bull market with your seatbelt securely fastened. The stock market has been on a feverish tear. A $100,000 investment in the S&P 500 in 2009, immediately after the financial crisis, would be worth more than $1 million today. But as the bull market continues to change, plenty of people are worried about a crash. According to the St. Louis Federal Reserve, a record $7.5 trillion is sitting on the sidelines in money market funds, up 57% from $4.8 trillion 5 years ago. Bruce Bond and John Southard of Wheaton, Illinois-based Innovator Capital Management have a remedy for scaredy cat investors. Their $28 billion assets innovator specializes in bubble protection ETFs, technically known among advisors as defined outcome funds. They use options contracts to hedge against losses, which also limits upside returns, but it might be worth it for peace of mind. Innovator's most popular finds are its U.S. equity power buffer ETFs, which protect investors from the first 15% of the S&P 500 losses in a year and currently offer an upside return of up to 13%. Assets under management have exploded for Innovator since it introduced its first fund in 2018, even though it has been underperforming the indexes in tracks and has expenses 26 times higher than Vanguard and BlackRock S&P 500 ETFs. Moreover, investment gurus like billionaire quant Cliff Asness suggest that investors can simulate the downside protection of buffer ETFs more economically by allocating, say, 30% to Treasury and 70% to stocks. Bond, 62, Innovator's CEO, says Asness's research misses the point, particularly while anxious investors stay out of the stock market entirely. If you're going bowling and that bowling ball represents your nest egg, wouldn't you want to put the bumpers up just to be sure? He asks with a pronounced Louisiana drawl, even though he has lived in the Chicago suburbs for decades. You may only hit three or four pins, but you know it's going to hit some pins versus the potential to fly off into the gutter. Innovator's popular U.S. equity power buffer ETFs, which have $10 billion under management, are issued every month with tickers such as PAYJAN, PFEB, and PMAR. They shield investors from up to 15% of losses in the S&P 500 index over 12 months. Each fund's portfolio rolls into a new set of options contracts when the one-year period ends. Here's how they work. Each month, an innovator buys a put option at the S&P 500 index's existing price and sells a put option 15% below that price, set to expire in a year. Then it sells a call option as far out of the money as possible to offset the cost of paying for the buffer, creating the upside cap. This cap varies each month depending on the cost of the options. Put options give investors the right to sell a security at a specified price. Call options afford the right to buy. For example, PJAN, the 15% buffer ETF covering each calendar year, has a 12% cap in 2025, meaning investors are underperforming the index's 14.5% year-to-date gain and won't benefit from any further gains the rest of the year. In 2024, its 13.5% return wound up below the index's 23% gain, and in 2023, its 18% return trailed the market's 24.3% gain. But in 2022, when the market lost around 20%, PJAN lost only 5%. Add it all up, and the fund's annualized return since inception at the beginning of 2019 is 9.3%, well behind S&P 500's 15.6% growth rate. But if the roaring bull market ever reverses course, the fund's investors will be cushioned from the blow. Innovator offers a similar suite of products with a 9% buffer and a higher upside cap, or a 30% buffer with lower caps, or even a 100% buffer. Launched in July 2023, these funds are capped at around 7% for the year. In addition to the S&P 500, Innovator has a menu of buffers tracking the NASDAQ 100 and Russell 2000, plus international developed and emerging market indexes as well. The funds are expensive, with expense ratios between 0.79% and 0.89%. The products are set up for people who are in retirement or near retirement, and they don't need to double their money. They need to protect their money, and they need to live off their money, says Southard, 56, Innovator's president. At all-time highs, candidly, is one of the better times to buy the product, to add in that downside protection. Innovator isn't Bond and Southard's first act in ETFs. The duo originally met working together at First Trust in the 1990s, before Bond left to run product marketing at Nuveen. The $1.4 trillion asset manager was making plans to build out an ETF business, but scrapped it. So Bond, thinking ETFs were going to be an absolute home run, offered to buy out the work they'd done and launch it himself. He recruited Southard, who brought more of a research background to pair with his marketing savvy, to start PowerShares Capital Management in 2002. Within 4 years, PowerShares launched 36 ETFs and amassed $3.5 billion in assets in funds packaging niche corners of the market, such as clean energy stocks and water treatment firms. In 2006, they sold the business to AmsCap, a firm now called Invesco, for $60 million upfront plus earnout, ultimately bringing the price to $260 million. This article continues on for a short while longer. However, that's all the time we have for today's reading of Forbes magazine. Thank you so much for listening, and have a wonderful rest of your day.
3: 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Please stay tuned for more programming, and thank you for listening.
5: Here's the forecast for the Boston and South Shore area on the Talking Information Center from the National Weather Service. For today, sunny and hot, temperatures near 90. Clear overnight, temperatures in the lower 60s on Friday, back to sun, back to heat. Temperatures back up near 90. The sun rose this morning at 5:08, sitting at 8:17 this evening. Stay tuned for more heading your way next on the Talking Information Center.
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12: This is Gene with the BBC World News for Thursday, June 4, 2026. Israel and Lebanon agree to implement ceasefire if Hezbollah stops attacks. Israel and Lebanon have agreed to renew their fragile ceasefire and create a number of pilot security zones inside Lebanon in which Hezbollah operatives would be banned, the U.S. State Department has announced. A joint statement said the agreement was contingent on a complete cessation of attacks by the Iran-backed armed group Hezbollah, among other conditions. The three countries also rejected any attempt by any state or non-state actor to hold Lebanon's future hostage. The agreement was announced in Washington on Wednesday after Israeli strikes killed at least 9 people in southern Lebanon and Hezbollah fired rockets into northern Israel. Lebanese state media reported that Israeli strikes continued in the south of Lebanon on Thursday, with at least one strike causing casualties. Hezbollah, a Shia Muslim militia, political party, and social movement, is Lebanon's most powerful group. With support from Iran, it has built an armed force more formidable than the Lebanese army, and has fought a series of conflicts with Israel. It is designated as a terrorist organization by Israel and many other countries, including the UK and US. The agreement between Israel and Lebanon, reached after a fourth round of U.S.-mediated talks, is contingent on the evacuation of all Hezbollah operatives from an area between the Israeli border and the Litani River, about 19 miles to the north, which is currently occupied by Israeli ground forces. It said the U.S. would help guide the creation of pilot zones in which the Lebanese armed forces will take exclusive control of the territory to the exclusion of all non-state actors. It did not include any maps to indicate where the pilot zones would be located or any explanation of how they might work in practice. The agreement followed a partial ceasefire announced on Monday, which Lebanon said would see Israel refrain from the bombing the Lebanese capital, Beirut, in exchange for Hezbollah not attacking Israel. The two countries' representatives will meet again on June 22 to hold further talks, quote, with a view toward reaching a comprehensive agreement. End quote. Hezbollah told the BBC that it would comment officially in due course. Far-right Israeli National Security Minister Itamar Ben-Gvir branded the agreement a serious mistake, claiming it would allow Hezbollah to grow stronger. Lebanon was drawn into the war between the U.S., Israel, and Iran on March 2nd. When Hezbollah launched rockets into Israel in retaliation for an Israeli strike that killed Iran's supreme leader. Israel responded with an air campaign across Lebanon and a ground invasion in the south. A U.S. brokered ceasefire between Israel and Lebanon on April 16 failed to stop the fighting, and last week, Prime Minister Benjamin Netanyahu ordered the Israeli military to intensify its strikes on Hezbollah and advance deeper into Lebanon in response to drone and rocket attacks on communities in northern Israel. At least 3,516 people have been killed in Lebanon since the start of the war, according to the country's health ministry. Its figures do not distinguish between combatants and civilians. The UN says more than 1 million people have also registered themselves as displaced in Lebanon, where Israeli evacuation orders cover more than an eighth of the country. Israel says 26 of its soldiers and 4 Israeli civilians have been killed on both sides of the border during the war. Lebanese media reported Israeli strikes across the south of the country on Wednesday. The health ministry said 4 Syrians and 2 Palestinians were killed in a strike in the Al-Hush area, which is just south of the coastal city of Tyre. The ministry also said that 2 paramedics were killed and a 3rd was seriously wounded when Israeli forces directly targeted an ambulance in the Chehor area, which is about 9 miles to the east. The ambulance belonged to the Risala Scouts Association, which is affiliated with the Amal movement, an ally of Hezbollah. The ministry accused the Israeli military of demonstrating contempt for international humanitarian law, which specifically protects medical personnel. At least 120 paramedics and healthcare workers have been killed in Israeli attacks on ambulances and medical facilities over the past 3 months, according to the ministry. There was no immediate comment from the Israeli military. In the past, It has claimed that ambulances are being used for military purposes without providing any evidence. The Lebanese army, meanwhile, said that one of its soldiers was killed in an Israeli airstrike on the road between Nabatea and Kfar Tebnit, about 27 kilometers northeast of Tyre. Lebanon's state-run national news agency, the NNA, reported that his motorbike was targeted by a drone. The army said another two Lebanese soldiers were injured in a separate Israeli strike on their vehicle on the road between Deir Zahrani and Nabatea. It denounced what it called a pattern of deliberate strikes targeting army personnel, vehicles, and positions by Israeli forces. NNA also reported an Israeli strike on a car on the busy coastal highway in the Kaldeh area, just south of Beirut. It did not mention any casualties, but security forces told Reuters news agency that two people were injured. It was the closest strike to the capital since the partial ceasefire was announced. Also on Wednesday, the Israeli military said it intercepted a, quote, hostile aircraft that crossed the border near the Manara and Kiryat Shemona areas, about 15 kilometers south of Nabatea, as well as two projectiles that crossed in the nearby Misgaf Am area. The military did not immediately blame Hezbollah, but the group later said that in response to the Israeli army's violation of a ceasefire, its fighters targeted a gathering of Israeli enemy army soldiers in northern Israel with a rocket barrage. Israel's leaders have warned that its military would resume strikes on the Hezbollah stronghold of Beirut's southern suburbs, known as Dahiya, if the group launched cross-border attacks on northern Israeli communities. According to the Lebanese government, the partial ceasefire agreed on Monday states that Israel will not launch a broad offensive on Beirut in exchange for Hezbollah refraining from launching attacks against Israel. The government said that Hezbollah had confirmed its acceptance, but a member of the group's political council, Mahmoud Kamadi, told the BBC on Tuesday there was no ceasefire agreement, just protection of Dahiya. Kamadi also insisted that Hezbollah would not abide by any commitments made at the Lebanese-Israeli talks in Washington. "We think these negotiations do not concern us, nor do we recognize their findings or decisions, because we have rejected them on principle," he said. The partial truce was announced by U.S. President Donald Trump, who on Wednesday appeared to confirm a report that was brokered after he had called Netanyahu crazy in an expletive-laden call, prompted by the prime minister's order to bomb the Lebanese capital. Trump is said to be concerned that further escalation in Lebanon could jeopardize a wider deal to end the war between U.S., Israel, and Iran. Iran has warned the U.S. that any regional ceasefire must include Lebanon. Iranian Foreign Minister Abbas Araghchi warned on Wednesday that if Israeli aggression against Beirut continued, its armed forces were fully prepared to resume the war, Iran's Tasnim news agency reported. Trump hits back at, quote, unpatriotic vote after House rebukes him over Iran. U.S. President Donald Trump has hit back at lawmakers who voted to send him a rebuke over the war in Iran, labeling the group unpatriotic. On Wednesday, the U.S. House of Representatives passed a measure that seeks to halt Trump from taking further military action. In a post on Truth Social, the president wrote, "Yesterday, in a meaningless vote, the House voted, four bad Republicans and all of the Democrats, to limit my war powers, right in the middle of my final negotiations to end the war with the Islamic Republic of Iran. Who would do such an unpatriotic thing?" It is unclear how much legal force the House's measure will have. The White House has dismissed its merits. It has also described the move as an unconstitutional attempt to restrict presidential power. The vote, which passed yesterday in a meaningless vote, the House voted, four bad Republicans and all of the Democrats, to limit my war powers, right in the middle of my final negotiations to end the war with the Islamic Republic of Iran. Who would do such an unpatriotic thing? It is unclear how much legal force the House's measure will

hour. The vote, which passed 215 to 208, was to adopt the War Powers Resolution, which would require Trump to withdraw U.S. forces or seek congressional approval for the conflict. The measure considered was a concurrent resolution. If it is also passed by the Republican-controlled U.S. Senate, it would not require the president's signature, though it could be subject to a legal challenge. Trump's post on Thursday morning went on to say, "The Democrats are fueled by Trump derangement syndrome. They would rather have our country fail than give me another of many victories." The four Republicans, that's a whole other story. They're grandstanders. They should be ashamed of themselves. This was the fourth attempt by the House to rein in Trump's war powers. The Senate advanced a similar resolution in May, but is yet to hold a full floor vote. Despite being seen as largely symbolic, the passage of Wednesday's resolution adds to the pressure on the White House to find an end to the war, as petrol prices have spiked and public opposition to the war has increased. The vote also marked the latest sign of division within Trump's Republican Party, coming just days after a revolt by conservatives in Congress led his administration to pull back plans for a $1.8 billion, quote, anti-weaponization fund for political allies. The four Republicans who attracted Trump's ire were Thomas Massie, Brian Fitzpatrick, Tom Barrett, and Warren Davidson, who joined a united front of Democrats. Democrat Jared Golden of Maine, who had previously voted against similar measures, gave his support this time. "Congress alone declares war. That's something certainly we need to be protective of," Barrett, a Republican from Michigan, said. Asked if he was worried about retribution from Trump for his vote, he said, "I vote my conscience for what I think is right and willing to accept that." Uneasy neighbors. Can three World Cup hosts put differences aside for a month? Think of it as being like a dinner party where the hosts are in the midst of a tense argument when you arrive. Football fans traveling to North America for the continent's first co-hosted World Cup will find three host countries who have endured a tense time. The tournament, which will take place across a sprawling 16 host cities and three countries, comes after a period of fractious relations between its hosts, the U.S., Canada, and Mexico. The underlying issues seemed distant when the country's leaders met for the draw in Washington, D.C. in December and posed for a selfie with FIFA boss Gianni Infantino. But teaming up for a full 39-day tournament is likely to be a different ballgame. U.S. President Donald Trump has been unabashedly open about the fact that the U.S. is the dominant power on the continent. That means the very real tensions between the three nations on issues such as trade, immigration, and drug trafficking, which have all simmered since Trump returned to office, could spill back into view. On the other hand, get it right, and the World Cup could forge closer ties between the trio. Mexico and Canada, the top trading partners for the U.S., will not have forgotten that they were among the first countries to be targeted by Trump with tariffs. Canada, which was also angered by Trump's repeated comments about making the country a 51st state of the U.S., hit back with its own countermeasures. Provinces pulled U.S. alcohol from shelves, and Canadians significantly curbed travel south, which irritated the U.S. in return. The issues Canada and Mexico both have with the U.S.

0: have also impacted relationship between them, suggests Carlo Dade, director of international policy at the University of Calgary. Canada has been accused of throwing Mexico under the bus ahead of Trump's second term, as Canadian and U.S. officials argued that Mexico was serving as a backdoor in North America for Chinese investment. It was downright disrespectful, Dade comments. That means Canadian Prime Minister Mark Carney has also found himself trying to patch things up with Mexico as he tries to diversify trade away from the U.S. A World Cup has never before been hosted across three countries, and given that the 2026 tournament is spanning an entire continent, there is a wide array of different authorities involved. With fans traveling between the three nations to watch matches, stepped-up U.S. immigration enforcement efforts could create logistical headaches and inflame already frayed nerves. And American security concerns, heightened because of the ongoing Iran war, could add new layers of frustration and the potential for seemingly innocuous incidents to escalate unexpectedly. Co-hosting these global sporting events is not necessarily a recipe for a lovey-dovey relationship between the co-hosts, says Lindsay Sarah Krasnoff, an author and clinical assistant professor of global sport at New York University. Krasnoff says that while the Women's 2023 World Cup, hosted by New Zealand and Australia, was a net positive, the joint Japan-South Korea men's tournament in 2002 was a mixed bag for two nations with a long and uneven history. It didn't negatively impact the bilateral relationship, but it's kind of viewed historically as kind of a draw, she adds. FIFA itself has voiced great hopes for the model, saying it's a moment when three countries and an entire continent collectively say, we are united as one to welcome the world and deliver the biggest, best, and most inclusive FIFA World Cup ever. The leader of each nation may want to use the tournament not only to show they can get along with their neighbors, but to prove a point to those who criticize them on domestic issues. That is certainly true of Mexico, where there has been a degree of doom and gloom around co-hosting. There have been persistent questions over the readiness of the capital's main airport, its saturated public transport system, and the revamped Azteca Stadium, not to mention the appearance of cartel members on the streets a few months ago in a short-lived but widespread display of violence. And now the Maine Teachers Union is holding a nationwide strike over pensions and conditions and massive protests which threaten to close the Maine thoroughfares to the matches. Their slogan is, without a solution to their demands, there will be no kickoff. But throughout all the challenges, Mexican President Claudia Sheinbaum has remained resolutely upbeat. It's time to witness the best football in the world and to share with everyone who we are, not only a country of immense cultural heritage, but of an empowered people, she said last year. It would be wrong to paper over the cracks or whitewash the issues Mexico has faced in the run-up to kick, argues Mexican football journalist Rafael Puente. I really hope the fans show patience and good behavior in the face of some of these problems which we can't hide, Puente adds. The only thing we can hope for is the excitement, illusion, and expectation which the Mexican people have shown in the past, particularly around the participation of the national team. Analysts have suggested that the three neighbors could manage some other breakthroughs if they can get the sport right over the next month or so. The trio are in the middle of a challenging review of a landmark North American free trade agreement known as the USMCA. The review has left uncertainty hanging over a trading partnership that has been in place in some form since 1994. Mexico has launched formal talks with the U.S., something Canada has yet to do. Canada, which is seeking closer trade ties with China, and Mexico, which has increased tariffs on the Asian country, are also moving in different directions with respect to the Trump administration's elevation of the importance of China as a primary consideration, says Dade of the University of Calgary. But the World Cup offers an opportunity for diplomacy, as we saw when the Trump, Carney, and Mexico's Claudia Sheinbaum were all smiles together at the tournament draw in December. Anytime you get leaders together, it's generally a good thing, Dade comments. For his part, Trump, who regularly boasts of his nation being the hottest in the world, clearly views the World Cup as a chance for the U.S. to bask in the global limelight. His desire to dominate the proceedings, whether by attending events or firing off Truth Social posts, might foster resentment among America's two neighbors and ultimately cause damage to North American relations in the longer term. On the other hand, he is heavily invested in the tournament's success and may take special efforts to avoid the kind of diplomatic incidents that could mar the proceedings. Football is a funny old game, as the cliche goes. Just as the sport itself is unpredictable, there is no telling which way this new experiment in three-way hosting will go. It was always going to be very complicated and very complex from the get-go, Krasnov observes, even when the bid was first awarded. Nothing left to chance for Bayeux Tapestry's journey to London. The 950-year-old Bayeux Tapestry will be safe as a baby when it makes its unprecedented journey to London next month, according to French officials. The tapestry will be leaving Bayeux for only the third time in its history before being put on display for 9 months at the British Museum. Serious reservations about the journey have been raised by many in France's art world who say the tapestry is too fragile and too important to move. But after two dry runs with facsimiles, the culture ministry in Paris is confident that technical difficulties have been overcome. I am extremely serene, says Delphine Christophe, the ministry's head of heritage and architecture. Nothing has been left to chance. To preserve it from possible damage, the 230-foot tapestry will be placed in a kind of double crate, a case inside a shell. Last September, 90 people were required to lift the artifact from its display in Bayeux and place it on a folding stand. This is currently at an undisclosed location, somewhere in or near Bayeux. For the journey that is to London, the stand, which concertinas down into a relatively small space, will be put into an aluminum crate that regulates temperature and humidity. That crate will then be housed in an outer cage with 12 metal springs acting as shock absorbers above and below. The ensemble would be placed on a lorry, which then travels by road and the railway shuttle under the channel for a 348-mile journey. The idea is that the vertical shocks which will occur are transformed into horizontal shocks because the inner crate to rock to and fro like a baby in a cradle, said Cecilia Gauvin, an expert in art conservation. The two dummy runs to London in February and April showed that shocks are absorbed to a measurement of 96%, reduced, in other words, to the level artworks regularly experience simply by being on display. Don't forget, an artwork receives vibrations merely from the footsteps of all the visitors to a museum, said Kirsten Kracht, an expert in vibration reduction. The team observed that English roads contain more bumps and potholes than their French equivalents, but not so many as to upset calculations. The date of the transport is being kept secret for security reasons, but it will be sometime in July. Once at the British Museum, the tapestry will be removed with the same care and manpower as was required for its storage before being laid out flat, not vertically, for display. Some specialists, such as Didier Rickner, leading French arts writer, remain skeptical. What happens if there is a problem in the tunnel and the lorry gets stuck there? These technical reports they have produced are meaningless. They're just there to justify the political decision that's already been taken, he said. But the reality is there is no longer any serious obstacle to one of the most important journeys of a work of art ever made. The Bayeux tapestry, which is actually an embroidery on linen, was created in the years following Duke William of Normandy's conquest of England in 1066, and recounts in picture form events leading up to the Battle of Hastings. It was kept in Bayeux Cathedral for centuries and not rediscovered until the 1700s. In 1803, Napoleon brought it to Paris as a propaganda tool for his planned invasion of England, and it was moved a second time to Paris in World War II. The loan of the tapestry, requested many times over the years by the UK government, was announced by French President Emmanuel Macron in 2025. The gesture has an explicit political aim of cementing Franco-British ties at a time of growing instability in world affairs. As a quid pro quo, the UK is sending major artworks for display in Normandy museums, including the 12th century Lewis chess set and the Anglo-Saxon treasures from the Sutton Hoo burial mound. 2027 is being celebrated in Normandy as the 1,000th year since the birth of William the Conqueror. Starmer accuses Musk of trying to whip up division over Henry Nowak murder. Sir Keir Starmer has accused tech billionaire Elon Musk of trying to whip up division over the murder of Henry Nowak. There were violent protests in Southampton following the release of body cam footage showing police handcuffing 18-year-old Nowak as he lay dying. His killer, Vikram Digwa, had claimed he had been the victim of a racist attack. The footage of Nowak's final moments has prompted a wave of political reaction in the UK, as well as ex-owner Musk criticizing the police treatment of the teenager. Conservative leader Kemi Badenoch called for work across political parties to rebuild trust in the police, having met Nowak's family on Thursday, and Sir Keir will meet them later. Posting on X on Tuesday, Musk wrote, "Send the video to everyone you know showing how heinously Nowak was treated by the police in his dying moments and how the police cravenly kowtowed to his murderer." Legacy mainstream media same ones who wrote about George Floyd millions of times, are dead silent about Nowak. Floyd died of a heart attack caused by neck compression, caused by a police officer handcuffing him before kneeling on his neck, and his murder sparked global protests against racism and police brutality. In a visit to York on Thursday, Sir Keir accused Musk of interfering in British politics and stressed the grieving family had appeared for calm. He said, "We need to also assert who we are as a country, because Musk, again, has been interfering in our politics in the last few days, trying to whip up division. That is not who we are in Britain. In Britain, we are reasonable, tolerant people. When we have a terrible case like Henry's case, Henry Nowak, we react calmly, as his family have done." Liberal Democrat leader Sir Ed Davey also criticized Musk, accusing him of trying to destabilize British society from afar. Musk's actions are a coordinated campaign of foreign interference in British democracy by a rogue American tech billionaire who seems hell-bent on injecting poison directly into our domestic politics. Let's not forget, this is a man who has repeatedly used his platform to incite violence on Britain's streets. On Thursday, Conservative leader Kemi Badenoch posted on X that she had met Nowak's mother, father, and stepmother and praised their courage. She wrote, "They have asked that we work across political parties and religions to build trust in the police. That trust has been broken because of what happened, and I agree with them on that. We must also be prepared to examine carefully and seriously religious practices or exemptions that permit the carrying of dangerous weapons in public and other activities that are not conducive to the public good. We also need to examine where the law needs to change." Digwa, 23, was jailed for life with a minimum of 21 years for murder on Monday, after which Henry Nowak's father, Mark, appealed for calm outside the court. He said, "We do not want his death to be used to create further division, hatred, or tension. We want his story to make our streets safer for everyone." Sir Keir said the police watchdog, the Independent Office for Police Conduct, or IOPC, was investigating the officer's behavior, and the National Police Chiefs Council, or NPCC, guidance around race was being looked at as a result of the case. Asked whether he supported calls from the Conservatives for a full misconduct investigation to be launched against the police officers involved, Sir Keir said, "I think it's right that there may need to be changes, and we shouldn't shy away from that, not for one moment. But how we conduct ourselves now as politicians is really important. And I call on all politicians, to just listen again to what the family are asking of us, which is to remain calm, to show the leadership that's needed here, and not allow this case to be used to whip up division." There were angry exchanges at Prime Minister's questions on Wednesday, where Sir Keir accused Nigel Farage of exploiting Nowak's death. The Reform UK leader has said in a video clip released on Tuesday, "Henry's family have responded to this in just the most extraordinarily dignified way. But I suggest the rest of us respond to this with pure, cold rage." The following day, Farage was heckled by opposition MPs, calling on him to condemn the protests in Southampton, as he repeated his claim that anti-racism guidelines for police had led to different ethnic groups being treated in different ways at PMQs. Responding, Sir Keir accused Farage of disregarding pleas from Nowak's family that his death should not be used to stoke division in society. A grieving family have asked us not to respond in the way that the leader of reform has responded, he told MPs. My response, and the response of others, to be fair, has focused on the lessons to be learned so we can deliver justice. His response has been to appeal for rage. Rage, that's his response to a father who's lost his son and asked for that not to happen. Exploiting this tragedy to create grievance and division would be wrong in any circumstances, but to do it when the family are expressly saying, please don't, is unforgivable. It shows exactly who he is. On Wednesday evening, Farage posted another video where he appeared to row back from his comments, instead focusing on his claim that white people are not being treated fairly or equally under the law. He said, the point that I was trying to make is that police forces themselves have become so obsessed, that is, with DEI, diversity, equity, and inclusion, and with not treating everybody equally, namely treating people differently if they're white, as opposed to minority ethnic groups. But one thing I did achieve was to break the wall of silence, because we did not have senior political figures speaking up in outrage about what had happened. On Thursday, former Reform MP and now leader of rival party Restore, Rupert Lowe, posted on X, warning his supporters not to get involved in attacks on police. He said, do not attack the police. Be smart. Stay calm. Miracle on Everest. Guide believed dead, spotted crawling down ice. A Nepali climbing guide thought to have died on Mount Everest has been found crawling down to base camp 6 days after he was last seen alive. Dawa Sherpa was last seen above Camp 3 at around 7,500 meters while climbing down the mountain after summiting. Hopes for his survival were slim, as the air at that altitude is thin. But on Thursday, a cleaning crew spotted the experienced climber who had frostbite on his hands but appeared to be in good health, sliding slowly down. Dawa managed to survive against all odds for days. It's nothing short of a miracle, said Pemba Sherpa, executive director of 8K Expeditions, which was overseeing search efforts. This is a true self-rescue. Five people have died so far in this year's climbing, three of them Nepalis who were involved in the Everest preparations, according to news agency AFP. More than 1,000 reached the Everest summit this season, making it the busiest on record. Dawa Sherpa, also known as Hillary Dawa Sherpa, after famed mountaineer Edmund Hillary, was slowly sliding through the Khumbu icefall toward base camp when he was found, Pemba Sherpa said. As far as I know, no one has survived alone at that altitude on Everest so far. This is a miracle to have survived for 6 days alone and descended safe. I think he must have lived inside the tents to keep himself safe, said Pemba Sherpa. Dawa Sherpa is awake and undergoing treatment, according to Nishant Dakal, a doctor in the intensive care unit of Kathmandu's HAMS hospital. He recognized me, is good, and speaks, his daughter Mahendo Lamo Sherpa told Reuters news agency after visiting him. We are happy. Before he was found, the 52-year-old's wife told AFP that she had offered last rites prayers for his soul. On Wednesday, Chris Thrall, a climber and former British Royal Marine, posted a tribute on Instagram for Dawa Sherpa, thinking he had died on the mountain. In the video, Thrall recalled that Dawa Sherpa had sat down for a rest with his backpack as they descended from Camp 4, the highest campsite before the summit. And I turned and I said, "Hillary, are you okay, brother?" He said, "Yes, yes, fine, Chris. Please go, go," Thrall said. "This is nothing new, you know. He'd go ahead. He'd go ahead." As Thrall went down, he found a struggling Polish climber who was part of their group, and they continued descending together. But Dawa Sherpa never caught up with them. It had been a long summit push. What should have been 5 days to the summit and back took us 11 days. That's how challenging the conditions were, Thrall said. "So do I go back for Sherpa, who's probably going to rock up and be fine, as he has done hundreds of times before?" he added. One relative, Kung Sherpa, had expressed dissatisfaction over the pace of the search. In an interview with Outside, an adventure sport publication, the search, when it did commence, was launched by a company called 8K Expeditions, which eventually was able to airlift him to safety. Trump to nominate Blanche for Attorney General on permanent basis. U.S. President Donald Trump has said he will nominate Acting Attorney General Todd Blanche to take on the role permanently. If confirmed by the Senate, Trump's former personal lawyer will become the administration's number one prosecutor on a continuing basis. The U.S. Attorney General is the top law enforcement position at the Department of Justice. Blanche took on the interim role shortly after Trump removed Pam Bondi in April. A loyal Trump ally, Blanche defended the president in a range of cases, including his federal prosecution for allegedly withholding classified documents after his first term. A video posted late on Wednesday by Deputy White House Chief of Staff Dan Scavino recorded Trump saying he would nominate Blanche tomorrow, adding that he thought the Senate confirmation process would go very quickly. Earlier this week, Trump praised Blanche on the Pod Force One podcast. "He's a very talented guy. Todd's doing a very good job as DOJ," he said. Blanche has in recent weeks been at the center of the DOJ's attempt to establish an anti-weaponization fund to provide $1.8 billion to people allegedly harmed by government overreach. Some Republican lawmakers joined opposition Democrats in opposing the fund, and there was a further setback for Blanche when a federal judge ruled that the plan should be suspended to allow a legal challenge to move forward. Testifying to lawmakers on Tuesday, Blanche confirmed that the idea had been scrapped. "We're not moving forward with the fund, period." Prior to joining the president's second administration, Blanche was Trump's personal lawyer. He defended Trump in a range of cases. These included his federal prosecution for allegedly withholding classified documents after his first presidency and over alleged attempts to overturn his 2020 election loss. Both of those cases were dropped after Trump won the 2024 election, as it is DOJ policy not to prosecute sitting presidents. Blanche, 51, was born in Colorado and earned his bachelor's degree from American University in Washington, D.C. He went on to obtain a law degree from Brooklyn Law School in 2003. Much of his legal career was spent as a federal prosecutor in the Southern District of New York, before briefly going into private practice at law firms Wilmer, Cutler, Pickering, Hale & Dorr, and Cadwallader, Wickersham & Taft. As Deputy Attorney General, Blanche was involved alongside Bondi in the DOJ's release of documents related to late sex offender Jeffrey Epstein. In July, he interviewed Ghislaine Maxwell, an associate of Epstein, serving a 20-year prison sentence. He also served as the acting librarian of Congress. Blanche's ascent to the top job at the DOJ on an interim basis came after his predecessor, Bondi, left the department at the beginning of April. At the time, Blanche denied media reports that Bondi's handling of the Epstein files had been a factor in Trump's decision to remove her. Bondi recently said she is set to join the White House's new advisory council on AI, the Presidential Council of Advisors on Science and Technology. Grab what you can while you can, the new reality in the South China Sea. Antelope Reef is a small teardrop-shaped island in the northwestern corner of the South China Sea, and until recently, almost entirely underwater. But this year, it has undergone a dramatic transformation. Millions of tons of sand have been dredged from the seabed to create solid land. From being only a turquoise speck on the map, Antelope Reef now appears as a 6 square kilometer, or 2.3 square mile, crescent of gleaming white sand, with a scattering of buildings in one corner. All in just 6 months. In the lagoon formed by the crescent, dozens of ships can be seen. These are almost certainly cutter suction dredgers, of which China has the world's largest fleet. Some of them can scoop up 6,000 cubic meters an hour, enough to fill 2 Olympic-sized swimming pools. The extraordinary speed of this dredging operation is probably some kind of world record. But China is not the only one doing this. After years of watching China creating land to back its expansive territorial claims, Vietnam, too, is now building up some of the reefs it holds in the South China Sea. To a lesser extent, other claimants, like the Philippines, are doing the same. Antelope Reef is in the Paracel Islands, which together with the Spratlys are disputed territory, claimed by China, Taiwan, Vietnam, the Philippines, Malaysia, and Brunei. Most of the islands are, as Antelope was until this year, submerged reefs, which in the past had no human settlements. China took control of the Paracels back in 1974 after a fierce battle with what were then South Vietnamese forces. More recently, it dredged 3 reefs in the Spratlys, Mischief, Fiery Cross, and Subi, turning them into islands big enough to construct airports and military bases, and claiming almost the entire South China Sea as its sovereign territory within the infamous 9-dash line it has drawn on the map. Swarms of Chinese Coast Guard and maritime militia ships now patrol inside the 9-dash line, overwhelming attempts by other claimants to challenge Chinese supremacy. In recent years, there have been several clashes with the much smaller Philippines Coast Guard in areas they both claim. The straight line edge on one of the newly made beaches on Antelope Reef suggests China may be building another military-grade runway there, similar to those on Mischief, Fiery Cross, and Subi reefs. But they already have a well-established airstrip nearby on Woody Island. Building another in an area close to the big Chinese military bases on Hainan seems superfluous. Instead, China may be sending a message to Vietnam. Vietnam and China have a history of sparring over the South China Sea, or the East Sea, as Vietnam calls it. In recent years, though, the communist authorities in Vietnam have dialed down the anti-Chinese rhetoric and worked hard to build closer relations with Beijing. Recently elected president and party general secretary Tô Lam made his first state visit this year to China, where both countries referred to their differences over the Paracels and Spratlys in unusually conciliatory language. Vietnam has formally protested against China's construction on Antelope Reef, but only in restrained diplomatic terms. However, out on the disputed reefs, Vietnam has gone on a dredging spree, using the same powerful cutter suction ships as China. Over the past 3 years, it has been pumping sand around at least 20 reefs, and according to the Washington-based Asian Maritime Transparency Initiative, it has created 11 new harbors. It now controls more than 11 square kilometers of reclaimed land, about half the area that China controls. It is now starting to build military-grade infrastructure, like navigation beacons. Vietnam's approach appears to be that if you can't beat China, then join it. The Vietnamese have been less willing to be at the forefront of the public relations battle over their disagreements with China, says Greg Pauling, who runs the AMTI. They're much more comfortable letting the Filipinos do that. But on the water, we have seen the Vietnamese being far more willing to stand up to Beijing. As a result, the Chinese have mostly backed off from, for example, trying to prevent Vietnamese drilling for oil and gas. This is why China is building out Antelope Reef at such a rapid pace, says Ray Powell, the director of SeaLight, which is based in Stanford University and monitors the South China Sea. Vietnam has been taking advantage of China's focus on the Philippines. The reclamation of Antelope Reef could be considered as China's answer, reminding Vietnam who the big dog on the porch is. So where does this leave the rest of the claimants to the Spratlys? For the past 30 years, the Association of Southeast Asian Nations, or ASEAN, has tried to negotiate a code of conduct between China and its four member states, who are also claimants. In 2002, they did agree on a much weaker declaration, but this was not binding, and China has largely ignored it. Every year at the annual ASEAN summit, leaders promise to push for an enforceable code of conduct, but at the end of every year they seem no closer to getting it. In frustration over this lack of progress, the Philippines took China's actions to the Permanent Court of Arbitration in The Hague in 2013. The court ruled decisively in favor of the Philippines, concluding that China's claims to sovereignty within the nine-dash line had no historical validity, and that its actions, such as turning reefs into islands, violated international law and infringed on the rights of the Philippines to an exclusive economic zone off its west coast. China has simply ignored that ruling, prompting the Philippines to switch to trying to shame Beijing by sending its own hugely outnumbered Coast Guard ships to challenge the Chinese flotilla. This results in multiple clashes, but little change in the unequal balance of power. The Philippines has also expanded its military cooperation with the United States and sought new alliances with countries like Japan and Australia. The U.S. has given firm diplomatic support, $500 million in military aid, and supplied some new equipment. Together with other allies, it periodically sends the U.S. Navy through the South China Sea on freedom of navigation operations as a reminder that these are still legally international sea lands, despite China's claims. But these missions only make a point. They make little real difference. Now the Philippines, too, is building up the toeholds it has in the South China Sea. It is expanding the runway at Pasiga Island, also known as T2, putting a Coast Guard base there and reinforcing the rusting landing craft BRP Sierra Madre, which it grounded on the second Thomas Shoal in 1999. It keeps a detachment of soldiers on board, despite frequent harassment by Chinese ships. Most of the claimants have recognized that they're never going to get the legally binding document that the Code of Conduct was always meant to be, Pauling says. This has been Gene with the BBC World News for Thursday, June 4, 2026.
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2: Here's the forecast for the Boston and South Shore area on the Talking Information Center from the National Weather Service. For today, sunny and hot, temperatures near 90. Clear overnight, temperatures in the lower 60s on Friday, back to sun, back to heat. Temperatures back up near 90. The sun rose this morning at 5:08, setting at 8:17 this evening. Stay tuned for more heading your way next on the Talking Information Center.
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5: 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Framingham.
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7: Hello, this is Jean at the Talking Information Center, reading news stories from Reuters for Thursday, June 4, 2026. Lebanon ceasefire raises hopes of progress for Iran deal, by Jana Chukir. Dubai. A new U.S.-mediated ceasefire agreement between Israel and Lebanon raised hopes on Thursday for progress toward ending the wider U.S.-Israeli war with Iran, though there was still uncertainty about how and when it would be implemented. Tehran has made a ceasefire in Lebanon a condition for any peace deal with Washington and has suggested in recent days that it could intervene directly in support of its proxy Hezbollah if Israel keeps up or escalates attacks there. Lebanese President Joseph Aoun said the latest ceasefire would come into force within 24 hours of all concerned parties approving it, appearing to refer to Hezbollah, which is not directly part of the agreement and has not commented on it. But casting doubt on the robustness of the truce, Israel's defense minister Israel Katz said on Thursday the military would continue to strike in Lebanon for the time being and would not be withdrawing from the south. The commander of Iran's Revolutionary Guards Quds Force, Ismail Kani, said the minimum demand would be for Israel to withdraw to positions held before the start of the war, Iranian state media reported. Hostilities between Hezbollah and Israel reignited on March 2, when the group opened fire in support of Tehran as it came under U.S.-Israeli attack. The war has continued despite several ceasefires declared from Washington since April. The agreement comes after a flare-up in violence across the region. Iranian forces traded attacks in the Gulf on Wednesday in one of the most intense bouts of fighting since a separate ceasefire halted large-scale U.S.-Israeli bombing of Iran in early April. Iranian forces struck Kuwait, damaging its airport and injuring dozens of people, authorities said, while the U.S. military carried out strikes near the Strait of Hormuz. The strait, through which a fifth of the global oil and liquefied natural gas supplies normally flow, remains largely closed more than 3 months after the U.S. and Israel launched their strikes on Iran. Oil prices on Thursday lost some of the previous day's gains on hopes that the Lebanon ceasefire could help Washington and Iran find a diplomatic off-ramp from their war. U.S. President Donald Trump, who is under pressure to bring down fuel prices, suggested there could be progress in negotiations with Iran as soon as this weekend. If it happens, it could happen over the weekend, Trump told reporters in the White House's Oval Office on Wednesday, without elaborating on what he expected to happen within that time frame. Trump said that parties were working to separate the issue of reopening the strait from the conflict in Lebanon. Wednesday's strikes on Kuwait damaged airport facilities and diplomatic missions, killing one person and injuring more than 60 others, Kuwaiti authorities and state media said. Iran's elite Revolutionary Guards said they did not fire at Kuwait's airport and blamed the destruction on U.S. interceptor missiles that failed to hit their targets, according to Iranian state media. The U.S. military said Iranian drones targeted the airport deliberately. Iranian media reported the Revolutionary Guards also attacked the headquarters of the U.S. Fifth Fleet in Bahrain and a U.S. airbase. U.S. Central Command denied its bases had been hit and said Iranian ballistic missiles failed to strike their targets in the region. CENTCOM said it had carried out a new round of defensive strikes in southern Iran, targeted missile launch sites and Iranian boats seeking to lay mines, and conducted strikes in Qasem Island near the strait after attempted Iranian attacks. Last week, Iran and the U.S. signaled progress towards a tentative initial agreement to halt the war and reopen the strait, but the two sides have yet to sign off on the deal, which would leave more complex negotiations for later. Iran's supreme leader, Ayatollah Mojtaba Khamenei, said on Thursday that Iran's enemies had already been defeated on the battlefield and were now seeking to sow internal divisions. In order to confront these plans, everyone must be patient, clear-minded, maintain unity, harmony, mutual trust, and not be in agreement with the enemy, he said in a message read on his behalf during ceremonies marking the anniversary of the death of the Islamic Republic's founder, Ruhollah Khomeini. Khomeini has not been seen in public since he succeeded his father, who was killed in an airstrike at the start of the war. In addition to Tehran conditioning a deal on an end to fighting in Lebanon, it also wants access to billions of dollars in oil revenue, waivers on sanctions on crude exports, a lifting of a U.S. blockade on its ports, and leverage over the strait. Trump has said his top priority is to stop Iran from acquiring nuclear weapons. Iran says its atomic program is for peaceful purposes. China, U.S. clash over Tiananmen anniversary. Taiwan says face up to history. By Jumin Park and Ben Blanchard. Beijing, Taipei. China on Thursday blasted U.S. Secretary of State Marco Rubio's comments on the deadly crackdown on protesters in Beijing's Tiananmen Square 37 years ago as smearing the country's political system, as Taiwan told China to face up to history. The events on and around the central Beijing Square on June 4, 1989, when Chinese troops opened fire to end student-led pro-democracy protests, are not publicly discussed in China, and the anniversary is not officially marked. Rubio said on Wednesday that Beijing's censorship could not erase memories of the military assault. Those who sacrificed to uphold their unalienable rights of free expression and peaceful assembly will be vindicated someday, he said in a statement that followed past practice of the United States' top diplomat marking the anniversary. Speaking in Beijing, Chinese Foreign Ministry spokesperson Mao Ning said the government had long reached a clear conclusion about the political turmoil that occurred in the late 1980s, reiterating Beijing's stance. China is strongly dissatisfied and firmly opposed to the U.S. distorting historical facts, smearing China's political system and development path, Mao said of Rubio's statement. She also accused the U.S. of interfering in China's internal affairs on the pretext of democracy and human rights, and defended Beijing's path of socialism with Chinese characteristics. Public commemorations of the crackdown take place in overseas cities, including Taipei, where senior Taiwanese government leaders often use the anniversary to criticize China, which views democratically governed Taiwan as its own territory. Writing on his Facebook page, Taiwan President Lai Ching-te said a truly great country should not blindly believe in military might or engage in militarism. I sincerely hope that China can face up to the June 4 incident of 37 years ago, acknowledge the truth, soothe the pain, and open the door to reconciliation and dialogue, he added. China's Taiwan Affairs Office did not respond to a request seeking comment on Lai's remark. China calls Lai a separatist and has rebuffed multiple offers of talks from him. He says only Taiwan's people can decide their future. Chinese tanks rolled into Tiananmen Square before dawn on June 4, 1989, crushing weeks of pro-democracy demonstrations by students and workers. China has never provided a full death toll, but rights groups and witnesses say the figure could run into thousands. China blamed the protests on counter-revolutionaries seeking to overthrow the ruling Communist Party. In Hong Kong, where a candlelight vigil in the city's Victoria Park once drew tens of thousands of people each year, public remembrances came to an end after Beijing imposed a national security law in 2020. The football pitches at the park have instead been turned into a multi-day regional food and cultural bazaar hosted by pro-Beijing groups for a fourth year running. Vigils were once hailed as a symbol of the Asian financial hub's relative freedom compared to mainland China, but the anniversary in the city is now marked by a heavy police presence and few visible remembrance activities. Around 1,000 uniformed police and dozens of plainclothes officers were deployed around the park, which sits in the heart of the city's retail and tourist area. Chan Po Ying, a Hong Kong-based activist and the final chair of the now disbanded League of Social Democrats pro-democracy group, was taken away by a police van after showing up holding a yellow flower near Victoria Park. Today is June 4, a special date which meaning everyone understands. It is absurd that one person holding a single flower could attract so much attention from reporters and police, Chan said, before being stopped by police. In nearby Causeway Bay, where peaceful vigils were held for decades, brief chaotic scenes erupted as police stood on guard and the atmosphere was tense, with officers stopping and searching some individuals. Police arrested a man with a candle in hand for disorderly conduct. The U.S. consulate in Hong Kong lit up digital candles in windows throughout the building to mark the anniversary. In a park in central Taipei, dozens of people, many of them Hong Kong residents now living in Taiwan, gathered to mark the 1989 crackdown. Barricades can seal off Victoria Park, but they cannot seal off the human spirit, read a banner at the candlelit ceremony. Several vigils were still expected to take place in a number of cities around the world on Thursday, including four in Germany and one in Australia. Online, the British Embassy in China posted a 16-second animation without caption on X, paying tribute to the lone, unidentified man who famously obstructed the tanks. The clip had no narration, but played a recording of L'Internationale, a communist anthem that was sung widely by the protesters. The British Consulate General in Hong Kong uploaded a short video to its Facebook page showing light from a mobile phone flashing before the characters VIIV appeared, a reference to June 4. Online, the British Embassy in China posted a 16-second animation without caption on X, paying tribute to the lone, unidentified man who famously obstructed the tanks. The clip had no narration, but played a recording of L'Internationale, a communist anthem that was sung widely by the protesters. The British

Satellite images show suspected structure at disputed South China Sea atoll, but later gone. By Karen Lima and Greg Torode. Manila. Satellite images obtained by Reuters confirm the presence of a structure at the entrance of the hotly disputed Scarborough Shoal in the South China Sea last week, though later imagery suggests it is no longer there. The Philippines said on Wednesday it was investigating reports about the presence of a new structure on the Scarborough Shoal, which China has at times attempted to block since it seized de facto control of the atoll in 2012. Defense Secretary Gilberto Teodoro received raw information about the presence of the structure, he told reporters on the sidelines of the Shangri-La Dialogue, a regional defense forum, in Singapore on Saturday. Photographs taken on May 27, 29, and 30 show what an analyst at Vantor, a commercial provider of satellite imagery, said was possibly a floating raft or buoy at the opening of the atoll, in addition to a barrier stretching across it in the May 27 and 29-ish images. On Tuesday, U.S.-based maritime monitoring group SeaLight posted on X satellite imagery taken on May 28 of Scarborough Shoal, showing what it described as a small reflective object clearly distinguishable on the reef flat near the lagoon entrance. Evidence suggests it is a persistent feature rather than a transient optical artifact, SeaLight said, citing its review of additional satellite images. But it could no longer be seen in a June 1 image taken by Vantor, the first reported evidence that the suspected structure is no longer present there. China's defense ministry and its embassy in Manila did not immediately respond to requests for comment. Scarborough, which China calls Huangyandao, is one of Asia's most disputed maritime sites, and some diplomats and analysts fear long-running frictions and confrontations could degenerate into armed conflict. In recent years, Chinese Coast Guard vessels have clashed frequently with Philippine fishermen around the shoal, which is located close to major shipping lanes and is coveted for its fish stocks and a turquoise lagoon that provides a haven for vessels during storms. China's military and Coast Guard carried out patrols in the area on Sunday, just after Philippine and U.S. forces held a five-day maritime exercise in the same waters, the third such drill this year, to strengthen interoperability and maritime security. A landmark 2016 ruling on various South China Sea issues by the Permanent Court of Arbitration backed Manila, but establishing sovereignty over Scarborough Shoal was outside its scope. The court said Beijing's blockade there violated international law, as it was a traditional fishing ground for several countries, including China, the Philippines, and Vietnam. Last year, China announced the creation of a national nature reserve at the shoal, a move quickly denounced by the Philippines, which described it as a clear pretext for occupation. Putin faces rival visions of war and peace at Russia's Davos, by Guy Falkenbridge and Vladimir Soldatkin. St. Petersburg, Russia. President Vladimir Putin faced two rival outlines of Russia's future on Thursday as he hosted his premier annual investment conference, with the war in Ukraine unabated. Some participants at the glitzy St. Petersburg International Economic Forum said Russia should fight on and gird for global confrontation with the West. Others highlighted the economic benefits to be reaped from ending a war that came almost to the forum's doorstep when Ukrainian drones hit a St. Petersburg oil terminal and naval base on Wednesday, sending smoke billowing over parts of the city. The conflicting narratives illustrate the debate underway among political and business leaders over what the future might hold for Russia and the domestic influences on Putin after more than 4 years of war in Ukraine. Putin's deputy chief of staff, Maxim Oreshkin, told the conference it was pointless to expect the old days to return.

0: return or for the West to lift sanctions. You should not wait for something to change, for something to come back. It will not come back and it will not change, Oreshkin said. Putin, 73, has long ruled by balancing the views of different Kremlin factions vying for influence with the man who has been Russia's paramount leader for the past quarter of a century. Signs that the $3 trillion economy is stagnating as the war drags on with no end in sight have strengthened the arguments of some within the elite that the war should be ended and peace struck with the mediation of U.S. President Donald Trump. But some nationalists see the war as merely the first stage of a much deeper global confrontation with what they say is a declining West that means years or even decades of possibly global war. We have to admit that we will be at war in the next few years, maybe for a couple of decades, said Andrei Besrikov, a former spy arrested by the Federal Bureau of Investigation in 2010 while living under a false identity in the United States. It may be a very hot war. It may be a creeping war. Even if it goes to other regions, we will have two generations that can be considered basically to be at war. And we need to learn how to live with this war, Besrikov said to applause in a packed hall. Nationalists have said Russia must get in shape or face potential collapse and destruction. Among ideas put forward by nationalists at the conference, often portrayed as Russia's answer to the World Economic Forum in Davos, were streamlining decision-making, developing technology, and changing the perception of the Russian army within Russian society. In pavilions once graced each year by financiers from Western companies such as Goldman Sachs, drones and weapons were on show, while cyber firms advertised facial recognition technology and advanced cyber defensive programs that use AI. Russia controls about one-fifth of Ukrainian territory, following Putin's decision to send in tens of thousands of troops in February 2022, but its advances on the battlefield have slowed this year. Russia has seized most of the Donbas region in eastern Ukraine in fighting that began there in 2014, but has been unable to take the remaining 10% or so. Ukraine says it will not withdraw its forces from the part of Donbas it still holds, and that it will never recognize Russian sovereignty over Ukrainian territory Moscow has seized. Russia originally aimed to control all of Ukraine. U.S. brokered peace talks remain stalled, and Russian Foreign Ministry spokeswoman Maria Zakharova said Washington was, unfortunately, now paying less attention due to the Iran crisis. Several prominent figures in Russia have tried in the past to warn Putin about the increasingly heavy economic costs of the war. As Ukrainian drones and missiles target Russian oil facilities and military industrial sites, Kirill Dmitriev, Moscow's point man and contacts with the Trump administration, has been the potential economic benefits of a peace deal. The question is, does this war end or do we stare into a much tougher future? One Russian participant told Reuters, on condition of anonymity because of the sensitivity of the matter. Putin says Moscow does not intend to attack NATO, whose member states' combined economies dwarf that of Russia, even though it is the world's biggest supplier of natural resources. But ultranationalist Russian ideologue Alexander Dugin, whose daughter Daria was killed in a 2022 car bomb that Moscow blamed on Ukraine, told reporters the war in Ukraine will end either with Russia's victory or it will never end. We need to gather all our strength, gather all of our will, and stop pretending that we are a peaceful country that goes off to barbecues or summer vacations, he said. Dugin said Russia would not attack the West, but asked to sum up Russia's relations with the West in the coming years, he said simply, war. Congo reports attack on Ebola burial team as cases rise, by Reuters. Kinshasa. Residents attacked an Ebola burial team in Eastern Democratic Republic of Congo's South Kivu province this week, forcing responders to abandon a coffin and raising fears of further transmission, the health ministry said. The assault took place on Monday in Katana, a town controlled by AFC M23 rebels, some 30 kilometers north of the provincial capital of Bukavu, according to the ministry and the head of a local hospital reached by Reuters. It targeted a safe and dignified burial team, specialized responders trained to handle highly infectious bodies under strict protocols to prevent contagion. The body was subsequently handled by members of the community, a high-risk practice that can fuel new chains of infection, according to a situation report published online on Wednesday. The health ministry and the hospital official did not specify what triggered the attack. The incident underscores mistrust and resistance that continue to hamper response efforts. As officials try to control the spread of the Bundibugyo strain of Ebola, burial teams and health workers have been targeted in recent weeks, including by relatives of victims who have questioned the cause of death. In a similar incident on Monday in Bunia, the capital of Ituri province, where the first cases of the Bundibugyo strain were confirmed, residents assaulted a response team at a cemetery, leaving at least four injured, according to the situation report and a local aid worker. Congo has recorded 363 confirmed Ebola cases and 62 deaths since the latest outbreak. The country's 17th was declared on May 15, according to the latest data from the Health Ministry's situation report. Health authorities reported 19 new confirmed cases, including two deaths, in the most recent update, with infections now spread across 17 of 36 health zones in Ituri province. There has been a steady increase in recent days, with cases also reported in seven health zones in North Kivu province and one health zone in South Kivu province. Despite the setbacks, the ministry noted some progress, highlighting 32 contact cases in Ituri's Rwampara, who had been monitored for 21 days and were determined not to have Ebola. The ministry also said officials in the city of Goma, North Kivu, were preparing on Wednesday to discharge a patient who had recovered. Freddy Kaniki, deputy coordinator for the AFC M23 Rebels, said in a post on X on Wednesday that the patient had been reunited with her family. African migrants flee into the mountains as South Africa's xenophobic violence surges. By Asa Alexander. Kleinmond, South Africa. 4 days ago, Mozambican immigrant Lado Amido answered a knock at his door in the South African town of Kleinmond. Outside, an angry crowd told him foreigners such as him had to leave. They went door to door, delivering the same message. Amido fled and spent two nights in the mountains. Now he is sheltering in a local town hall, like other immigrants from Malawi and Mozambique across South Africa's Western Cape province, forced to hide from anti-immigrant mobs in several coastal towns. South Africa has seen a wave of anti-immigrant protests, which have sometimes turned violent, in recent weeks. Mozambique said five of its citizens were killed in xenophobic attacks in the town of Mossel Bay over the weekend. Amido lives in Kleinmond, about 300 kilometers, or 186 miles away. On the 31st, people came to my house, knocked on the door, and then took all my belongings, said the 49-year-old, who had been in South Africa since February, looking for work. In Kleinmond Town Hall, he is with about 100 other immigrants, some of whom are hoping to join voluntary repatriation programs set up by their governments. Xenophobic attacks are a recurring problem in South Africa, where immigrants are often blamed for economic woes such as high unemployment and crime. Despite the absence of any evidence for this claim, politicians from nearly all parties have tended to lend it credence in an effort to score populist votes ahead of elections, such as the local polls coming up at year-end. As we work to build a safer and more prosperous society, we need to address the challenge of migration, President Cyril Ramaphosa told Parliament on Tuesday, while also condemning recent xenophobic violence. Grant Cohen, a ward counselor for Kleinmond, said that immigration authorities had visited the town in recent weeks to check restaurants and other businesses for undocumented workers. But many of the immigrants sheltering at the town hall are in the country legally, he told Reuters. We've got kids here at the moment who should be in school, who have been in school in Kleinmond, but now want to flee the country out of fear and intimidation, said Cohen. I don't believe that residents should take things into their own hands. Michael Markson, a 31-year-old from Malawi, said he spent one night sleeping in the mountains after fleeing the informal settlement where he had lived for about a year on Saturday. My landlord came telling me that I should evacuate because if they find us, they're going to kill us, he said. The next day, one of his friends called his boss, who brought them food as they hid in the woods. Markson said he was close enough to see a large crowd of protesters in town, some carrying knives and sticks. Now he is waiting for assistance to travel home, which he can't afford. In our country, there's no good economy, but it's better than living in a community where your life is under threat. Germany and France pitch swifter benefits for EU hopefuls in Balkans, Moldova. By Reuters. Brussels. Germany and France have proposed giving aspiring European Union members more opportunities to join EU programs and access the single market before joining the bloc, according to a discussion paper seen by Reuters on Thursday. The paper says it is intended to inject new momentum into discussions on enlarging the 27-member bloc ahead of a summit between EU and Western Balkan leaders on Friday and another summit with Moldova later this month. Enlargement has risen up the EU agenda due to Russia's war against Ukraine, with Kyiv keen to join the bloc to anchor itself in Europe's political mainstream. But the process for joining the bloc is usually long and bureaucratic, involving years of negotiations and legal reforms, which has prompted EU officials to look for ways to offer more tangible benefits to candidate countries before that journey is complete. We must provide additional incentives as part of a merit-based gradual integration process and streamline the current process to make it more efficient and to allow for faster and deeper integration, the Franco-German paper says. The paper proposes possible participation in EU student exchange and research programs, as well as potential integration in areas such as energy, industry, and the bloc's emissions trading system, if the candidate country meets specific standards. It also raises the possibility of allowing representatives of Western Balkan countries and Moldova to participate in parts of EU ministerial meetings and summits, although without the right to vote in them. The paper follows a proposal last month by German Chancellor Friedrich Merz to grant Ukraine the new status of associate member as an interim step to EU membership. He said this could facilitate a deal to end the war triggered by Russia's invasion. But that proposal raised questions about countries in the Western Balkans that have been working for years to join the EU and which, under his blueprint, would not receive the same opportunities as Ukraine. EU officials say Montenegro is the most advanced candidate. Albania has also made progress in its bid. Moldova and Ukraine are expected to soon begin negotiations over the first thematic cluster of EU standards. Other candidate countries include North Macedonia, Serbia, and Bosnia. Sweden urges EU to tighten rules on tourist visas for Russians. By Amina Ismail. Luxembourg. Sweden's migration minister urged the European Commission on Thursday to tighten rules on tourist visas for Russians, saying it was insane that many Russians are enjoying European holidays while Ukrainians are dying on the battlefield. Sweden and 10 other countries sent a letter on Wednesday to European Union Foreign Policy Chief Kaja Kallas and Migration Commissioner Magnus Brunner, saying the number of tourist visas issued to Russians had risen despite Russia's war in Ukraine. They urged the Commission, the EU executive body, to urgently tighten and harmonize restrictions and said uneven rules risked undermining security and sanctions policy on Russia over its 2022 invasion of Ukraine. The Russian government did not immediately respond to a Reuters request for comment. Russian officials say European countries are gripped by anti-Russian hysteria and accuse them of being openly racist against Russians. Russians who have what is known as a Schengen visa can travel freely in the so-called Schengen area, a group of 25 EU member states and four other countries. According to data cited in Wednesday's letter, which was seen by Reuters, 477,878 Schengen visas were issued to Russian citizens for tourism in 2025, up from 440,558 in 2024. I think it's insane, frankly speaking, that we are seeing hundreds of thousands of Russian tourists coming to Europe enjoying sunshine, Swedish migration minister Johan Forssell told Reuters while attending an EU Justice and Home Affairs meeting in Luxembourg. They are having weekend shopping trips, drinking rosé wine, while at the same time Ukrainians are dying on the battlefield. Moscow and Kyiv deny targeting civilians, but there have been many civilian casualties as Russian airstrikes pound Ukraine and Ukrainian drone strikes reach increasingly deep into Russia. The letter to Kallas and Brunner was signed by ministers from Sweden, the Czech Republic, Denmark, Estonia, Finland, Iceland, Latvia, Lithuania, the Netherlands, Norway, and Poland. Portugal general strike over labor reform halts trains, flights, shuts schools. By Sergio Gonçalves and Miguel Pereira. Lisbon. A second general strike in 6 months disrupted services across Portugal on Wednesday, halting trains, canceling hundreds of flights, and closing schools as unions protested against the government's labor reform plans. Portugal's minority center-right government is likely to pass a bill with support from the far-right Chega party, proposing changes to over 100 articles of the labor code that aim to boost productivity and spur growth after talks with unions collapsed. Tiago Oliveira, head of Portugal's largest umbrella union, CGTP, which called the general strike, told Reuters the reform would worsen workers' conditions by entrenching precarious employment, deregulating working hours, easing dismissals, and curbing strike rights and parental protections. The reform would leave young workers stuck on precarious contracts for life, forcing them to work 50 hours a week without extra pay instead of the current standard 40 hours, while making it easier to dismiss and replace them with cheaper outsourced labor, said Rodrigo Azevedo, a 30-year-old bank employee. The labor package is a major threat not just to the future of young workers, but to our present, he said. State-owned railway CP suspended long-distance trains and most regional trains while Lisbon's metro shut. Schools closed nationwide due to staff shortages, and hospitals postponed most surgeries and appointments following a nursing walkout. Portugal's flag carrier, TAP, said it would operate just 79 of its usual 300-plus daily flights on Wednesday, while Iberia expected reductions of between 50 and 75%. Labor Minister Maria do Rosario Ronaldo said participation by private sector workers, who outnumber public sector employees by roughly 5 to 1 and to whom the reform is primarily directed, was marginal. The overwhelming majority of workers are working, and the economy has not stopped, she told reporters. The reform envisions making just cause dismissals easier, allowing companies to deny workers reinstatement in cases of illegal dismissal, provided they pay compensation, and lifting limits on outsourcing. An earlier strike in December was the first general shutdown since protests against austerity in 2013. Crypto investors' donations help Farage's Reform UK lead fundraising race. By Andrew McCaskill. London. Nigel Farage's populist Reform UK party raised more money than its main rivals for the third quarter in a row, helped by big donations from billionaire crypto investors, according to data released by Britain's Electoral Commission on Thursday. In the first quarter of the year, Christopher Harborne, a crypto investor who was born in Britain but is based in Thailand, gave Reform just over £3 million, $4.03 million, while Ben Dalo, the co-founder of the cryptocurrency exchange BitMEX, gave £4 million. Overall, Reform raised £9.3 million in the first 3 months of 2026, while the governing Labour Party raised £4 million, and the main opposition Conservative Party recorded donations of £4.2 million. The figures exclude the public funding given to parties. Farage, a veteran Brexit campaigner and friend of U.S. President Donald Trump, is on a mission to professionalize Reform UK and raise more money than rival parties before the next national election due in 2029. Reform performed better than any other party in local elections across Britain last month and has topped every national opinion poll since early last year, making Farage a possible future prime minister. However, its political success has also brought greater scrutiny of its funding sources, particularly its dependence on money from a smaller number of rich donors who live outside Britain. The donations from Harborne and Dalo were given before the governing Labour Party in March announced plans to ban donations in cryptocurrencies and cap political donations of British citizens living abroad at £100,000. Dalo, a first-time donor to Reform, who said earlier this year he was relocating to Britain from Hong Kong, was convicted in the U.S. in 2022 after pleading guilty to failing to implement adequate anti-money laundering controls at BitMEX. He was pardoned by Trump last year. In an article in the Daily Telegraph in April, Dalo said he had decided to become involved with politics for the first time to try to save Britain before decline becomes irreversible. Harborne, in his first interview in April, told the same newspaper he was donating to Reform because he thought Farage was the only person who could rebuild Britain in the way former Prime Minister Margaret Thatcher did four decades ago. Farage is also being investigated by Parliament's Standards Watchdog over whether he should have declared a £5 million donation from Harborne he received before entering Parliament. If he is suspended from Parliament for 10 days or more as a result, it could trigger a recall petition, potentially forcing him to stand in a special election for his seat. Reform said Farage did not need to declare the money given to him because there is an exclusion under parliamentary rules for purely personal gifts. British lawmaker sues Musk's XAI over sexualized Grok images. By Reuters. London. British lawmaker Jess Asato is suing Elon Musk's AI. British lawmaker Jess Asato is suing Elon Musk's XAI, saying in a statement on Wednesday the Grok AI platform had been used to create fake sexualized images of her. Grok, distributed through Musk's social media platform X, is concurrently subject to regulatory probes in several countries after an outcry earlier this year over its use to create non-consensual sexualized images. Grok created deepfake pornography and sexualized content which harmed thousands of women and children. Asato, who is a member of Prime Minister Keir Starmer's Labour Party, said in a statement. Its ability is not an accident nor misuse. It is a design choice by its creators. In launching this case, I am pursuing accountability for those choices. XAI did not immediately respond to a request for comment. In mid-January, XAI said it restricted image editing in Grok and blocked users from generating images of people in revealing clothing in jurisdictions where it's legal. In early February, Reuters found that even after new curbs, Grok continued to generate sexualized images of people, even when users explicitly warned that the subjects do not consent. The statement from Asato's office said that after she condemned Grok in January, users created and shared fake images depicting her in a bikini and a video showing her being chloroformed and prepared for a sexual assault. In March, the city of Baltimore sued XAI, claiming the Grok's ability to create fake sexualized images violated the city's consumer protection law. Law firm AWO said Asato had filed a claim at the High Court in England for breaches of data protection law and misuse of her private information. She is seeking remedies including damages, a formal acknowledgement that what happened to her was illegal, and an order requiring XAI to stop all further illegality. This is one of the first claims to test liability for the design of an AI system, and we hope it will make it clear to AI developers that safety cannot be an afterthought, said Ravi Nayak, legal director of AWO. U.S. House votes for measure that would end Iran war in blow to Trump. By Patricia Zengerle. Washington. The Republican-led U.S. House of Representatives approved a resolution on Wednesday to block President Donald Trump from continuing the war against Iran, reflecting growing concern among members of his party about the three-month-old conflict. Excuse me. The House voted 215 to 208 as four Republicans voted with Democrats in favor of the War Powers Resolution, which directs Trump to withdraw U.S. troops from Iran unless Congress declares war or authorizes the use of military force. It was the latest setback for Trump in Congress, despite his party's slim majorities in both the House and Senate. For now, the vote is largely symbolic, as legislation must pass the Senate as well as the House to become effective, and there is debate over whether war powers resolutions would be constitutional even if they are approved by Congress. The vote, nonetheless, reflects unease among some Republicans over Trump's handling of the conflict and marks a rare bipartisan effort to curb presidential war powers as the war has entered a fourth month. Three previous war powers resolutions had failed in the House by increasingly slim margins, and the chamber's Republican leaders abruptly postponed a vote on this one last month when it looked likely to pass. Trump on Thursday morning called the vote unpatriotic, coming right in the middle of my final negotiations to end the war with the Islamic Republic of Iran. In a social media post, he said the Republicans who sided with Democrats on the issue should be ashamed of themselves. The Senate advanced a separate but similar resolution last month in a procedural vote after seven previous attempts had failed. Further votes on the Senate measure have not yet been scheduled. The four House Republicans who voted for the War Powers Resolution were Representatives Tom Barrett of Michigan, Warren Davidson of Ohio, Brian Fitzpatrick of Pennsylvania, and Thomas Massie of Kentucky. No Democrats voted against it. Seven House members did not vote. Trump recently has faced some opposition from members of his party in Congress after months in which very few Republicans pushed back against his policy initiatives. Separately on Wednesday, the House approved a procedural motion that clears the way for a vote on the Ukraine Support Act, which would provide security aid to Ukraine as it fights a Russian invasion. The act reached the floor only after a petition reached a 218-signature threshold last month to move ahead. Six Republicans and one independent who normally votes with Republicans voted in favor of the Ukraine measure. Republicans recently have revolted against Trump's plans to create a weaponization fund to pay his political allies, who said they had been the subject of government abuse. Republican lawmakers on Wednesday also criticized Trump's pick of loyalist Bill Pulte, a mortgage regulator with no national security experience, to serve as acting director of national intelligence. Democrats have called on Trump to come to Congress for authorization to use military force in the Iran conflict, noting that the U.S. Constitution says only the legislature, not the president, can declare war. They warn that Trump may have pulled the country into a long conflict without setting out a clear strategy, and also railed against higher prices for gasoline, food, and other products since the joint U.S.-Israeli airstrikes on Iran began on February 28. The passage of this WPR today signals a significant turning point. More and more Republicans are listening to their constituents who do not want another open-ended war in the Middle East. Representative Gregory Meeks, who sponsored the War Powers Resolution and serves as ranking member of the Foreign Affairs Committee, said in a statement after the vote. Democrats have made affordability a central theme of their economic message ahead of midterm elections in November that will decide whether Republicans keep control of Congress. U.S. producer prices posted their biggest increase in 4 years in April, boosted by soaring costs for goods and services since the war began. The Trump administration insists that the war on Iran is necessary for U.S. national security, citing an urgent need to prevent the Islamic Republic from developing a nuclear weapon. Republican critics of the War Powers Resolutions call them political grandstanding by Democrats who want to weaken the United States and score points against Trump. U.S. Postal Service not expected to run out of cash next year, officials say. By David Shepherdson. The U.S. Postal Regulatory Commission told lawmakers on Thursday it does not believe that the financially troubled Postal Service will run out of cash next year, but it faces significant issues that must be addressed. Robert Taub, vice chair of the commission responsible for the Postal Service's oversight, told a U.S. House subcommittee that recent actions to provide financial relief have extended the time period before USPS's reported insolvency by at least another several years if it makes key decisions about its expenditures. Given the Postal Service's severe and worsening financial situation, we as a nation must respond. I do not believe that we can leave it up to the Postal Service to save itself, Taub's testimony said. Postmaster General David Steiner has warned USPS could run out of cash as soon as February. Taub also said the reform plan USPS adopted 6 years ago has not halted ongoing losses and has consistently slowed mail delivery across the United States, specifically in rural areas. One key question is whether USPS should continue to deliver to 170 million addresses 6 days a week, which costs $3.4 billion annually. USPS has reported net losses of about $120 billion since 2007, as first-class mail, its most profitable product, has fallen sharply with the shift to digital communication, even as the agency must maintain costly nationwide delivery operations. USPS said last week it was suspending non-essential spending on travel, office supplies, and consultants. Steiner told officers in a memo the moves were to protect core operations and ensure we can continue meeting all essential obligations. Last month, the Postal Service said it would temporarily suspend employer payments for a federal pension program and plans to raise the price of first-class mail stamps to 82 cents from 78 cents, effective July 12. Suspending employee pension contributions will conserve $2.5 billion through September 30 and potentially $15 billion through 2030. In March, Steiner said the Postal Service was hiring restructuring advisors to help address its financial troubles and has asked Congress for additional reforms. U.S. weekly jobless claims increased to four-month high, worker productivity revised down. By Lucia Muticani. The number of Americans filing claims for unemployment benefits increased more than expected last week, touching their highest level in 4 months, but the underlying trend remained consistent with a stable labor market. Economists shrugged off the rise in weekly jobless claims reported by the Labor Department on Thursday as volatility related to last Monday's Memorial Day holiday. Claims tend to rise around public holidays. They said there were no signs yet the Middle East conflict was having a noticeable impact on the labor market, though uncertainty was growing. The big picture remains that the trend in both initial and continuing claims still is very subdued, said Oliver Allen, senior U.S. economist at Pantheon Macroeconomics. It would be unwise, however, to conclude that all is fine and well with the labor market simply because claims are low. Low fire, low hire remains an apt description of labor market conditions, and only around one of four of those unemployed make a claim. Pardon me. Initial claims for state unemployment benefits rose 13,000 to a seasonally adjusted 225,000 for the week ended May 30, the highest level since the first week of February. Economists polled by Reuters had forecast 213,000 claims for the latest week. The four-week moving average of claims, which irons out week-to-week volatility, increased only 6,500 to 214,750. Last week's rise pushed claims to the upper end of their 190,000 to 230,000 range for this year. Applications could remain higher in the weeks ahead as the school year ends. Some states allow school workers who are off for the summer to claim unemployment benefits, and that can lead to a rise in headline claims that isn't always captured by the seasonal factors, said Nancy Vanden Houten, lead U.S. economist at Oxford Economics. Seasonal factors are the model used by the government to strip out seasonal fluctuations from the data. Layoffs remain low by historical standards, despite high-profile job cuts by technology firms related to the adoption of artificial intelligence. U.S.-based employers announced 97,006 job cuts in May, about 39% of them in the technology sector. A separate report from global outplacement firm Challenger Gray and Christmas showed on Thursday. That was up 16% from April. Still, planned job cuts rose only 3% compared to the same period last year. Though employers have not responded with mass layoffs to rising shortages and inflation stemming from the U.S.-Israeli war with Iran, now in its fourth month, economists said that could change the longer the conflict drags on. The Federal Reserve's Beige Book report on Wednesday said unemployment showed little to no change in May and that most districts described a low-hire, low-fire environment. It added that hiring remained selective and primarily focused on critical roles or attrition replacement. For now, low layoffs are anchoring the labor market. The number of people receiving unemployment benefits after an initial week of aid, a proxy for hiring, fell 8,000 to a seasonally adjusted 1.777 million during the week ended May 23, the claims report showed. Economists believe the rising integration of AI will boost productivity and rein in labor costs. That concludes this Thursday's reading from Reuters. My name is Jean, and it's been my pleasure to read for you.
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2: Here's the forecast for the Boston and South Shore area on the Talking Information Center from the National Weather Service. For today, sunny and hot, temperatures near 90. Clear overnight, temperatures in the lower 60s on Friday, back to sun, back to heat. Temperatures back up near 90. The sun rose this morning at 5:08, setting at 8:17 this evening. 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
12: Hi, this is Brian, and we are reading The Hill for Thursday, June 4th. The story, House passes resolution to end Iran war, challenging Trump. House lawmakers on Wednesday passed legislation designed to force President Trump to end the Iran war, marking a victory for Democrats and the constitutional purists who say the conflict is illegal without explicit congressional approval. The tally was 215 to 208, with four Republicans, Representatives Thomas Massie of Kentucky, Brian Fitzpatrick of Pennsylvania, Tom Barrett of Michigan, and Warren Davidson of Ohio, joining every Democrat in supporting the measure. The development is largely symbolic, since there are lingering disputes about whether the measure, known as a concurrent resolution, carries the force of law. And Trump is certain to contest the authority of the measure, even if it's passed by the Senate, where it's headed next. Still, the vote represents a significant development in the political battle over the Iran war, putting Congress on the record condemning a conflict that has dragged on for more than 3 months and rattled the global economy with no clear end in sight. It's very powerful, said Representative Jared Huffman, Democrat of California. We're inching closer to having both chambers of Congress declare this an illegal war. That's huge. It's just becoming more and more untenable what he has done. The vote also highlights an increasing willingness among GOP lawmakers to buck Trump on prominent issues as the midterm election season evolves. Already, many Republicans are balking at Trump's push for $1 billion for security surrounding his White House ballroom, and a wave of GOP opposition to Trump's proposed $1.8 billion weaponization fund forced Trump officials to say this week that they've abandoned it altogether. The war powers debate is fitting a similar mold. War critics in both chambers have tried numerous times over the last 3 months to pass resolutions to end the war, only to have them blocked by Trump GOP allies. That changed last month when the Senate advanced its own war powers resolution after Senator Bill Cassidy, Republican of Louisiana, flipped his vote to yes just days after Trump helped to defeat Cassidy in Louisiana's GOP primary. It's unclear when the Senate measure will come up for a final vote. In the House, Wednesday's vote was the fourth time that critics of the war sought to end it. The first three war powers resolutions won some Republican support, but not enough to overcome the opposition of Trump's allies in a chamber they control. Behind Speaker Mike Johnson, Republican of Louisiana, most Republicans have argued that the conflict does not rise to the level of a war and therefore doesn't require congressional approval. GOP leaders have also warned that tying Trump's hands in the middle of a conflict would empower Tehran's Islamic regime at the expense of American security. The GOP's wall of defense has eroded, however, as the conflict has grown increasingly unpopular nationally. The shift is not happening within the Republican base, who overwhelmingly support the war, but independents have soured on conflict as it drags on, a warning sign for vulnerable Republicans fighting to keep their seats in November's midterms. A major factor in the shifting mood has been economic. The war has led directly to global trade disruptions that have spiked prices on domestic consumer staples like gas and some groceries, which have hit voters of all stripes. While gas prices have ticked down over the last week, the national average for a gallon was $4.26 on Wednesday, up from $3.14 a year ago, according to the American Automobile Association. The increases have not been overlooked by Democrats in the Capitol, who have highlighted the issue at every opportunity to attack Trump for abandoning two of his chief pledges on the campaign trail, a promise to avoid conflicts overseas and another to cut costs for working class people. Donald Trump's reckless and costly war of choice has cost everyday Americans hundreds, if not thousands of dollars more in increased costs, particularly as it relates to gas prices, House Minority Leader Hakeem Jeffries, Democrat of New York, told reporters in the Capitol on Tuesday. This war, this reckless and costly war of choice, needs to end today. Some Republicans have also pointed to the War Powers Act itself as a driving factor in their decision to support an end to the war. That 1973 law empowers presidents to launch military operations without congressional approval in the name of national defense for a specific window, 60 days, with the option to extend for another 30. That window closed in early May, leading some GOP lawmakers to demand that Trump come to Congress to approve the further use of military force against Tehran. Sponsored by Representative Greg Meeks of New York, the senior Democrat on the House Foreign Affairs Committee, the resolution also leans heavily on the War Powers Act. Citing that law, it directs Trump to remove all U.S. forces from hostilities with Tehran unless explicitly authorized by a declaration of war or a specific congressional authorization for use of military force against Iran. The resolution is designated as concurrent, meaning it will require approval from both chambers but does not go to the White House for the president's signature or veto. That contrasts with the Senate War Powers measure, a joint resolution which would go to Trump's desk, and if signed carries the force of law, Trump is expected to veto it if it gets that far. The White House has dismissed the Meeks resolution on legal grounds, characterizing it as an unconstitutional legislative veto over executive authority. The administration is also challenging the measure from a practical angle, arguing that the conflict ended when Trump called for a ceasefire in early April. There are no present hostilities from which to remove U.S. forces, the White House wrote last month in a formal document known as a Statement of Administrative Policy, opposing the Meeks bill. The hostilities that began on February 28, 2026 have terminated with the ceasefire ordered by the president on April 7, 2026. In a separate vote on Wednesday, the House also advanced another piece of legislation opposed by the Trump administration, aid for Ukraine amid the ongoing war with Russia. That bill was forced to the floor by an obscure procedural gambit known as a discharge petition, which requires 218 signatures to compel votes on legislation opposed by the Republican leaders who control the chamber. Last month, Representative Kevin Kiley, a California Republican turned independent, provided the 218th endorsement, forcing a vote later this week on an issue that has divided the House Republican Conference.

The story, Republicans rocked by Trump's midterm approach, Republicans hoping to keep control of Congress in a tough election year, have been thrown off balance by President Trump's focus on foreign policy, pet projects, and statements dismissing the importance of the midterms and cost of living issues. To be sure, Trump's team is putting its shoulder into the midterm operations. The president has helped to catapult fundraising and clamp down on primary infighting that could distract from a unified message. But as Republicans were trying to roll out messaging on tax cuts, Trump's actions in Iran dominated the headlines and national attention. And Trump in recent weeks has outright said cost of living and keeping control of Congress are not a part of the calculus in his approach to Iran, saying, "I don't think about Americans' financial situation and I don't care about the midterms." That's left some Republicans scratching their heads. Of course, that was frustrating. One GOP operative said, "There is going to be a need to talk about the economy no matter what, because that's always going to be the top issue." Trump's defenders note the president made the comments on the context of U.S. negotiations with Iran, and Republicans publicly insist his team is active in the 2026 fight. Speaker Mike Johnson, Republican of Louisiana, said Wednesday that Trump is absolutely focused on the midterms. In a three-hour meeting with the president Monday, Johnson said, "We talked about domestic policy almost the entire time. The president is more laser-focused and more dialed in on domestic issues here in the homeland than any president in memory," Johnson said. "He spends more time working on domestic issues in one day than Joe Biden did in four." The Republican National Committee, or RNC, referred to Trump as the party's strongest messenger, biggest turnout driver, and the key to Republican success in the midterms. Since day one, President Trump has relentlessly worked on lowering costs, strengthening the economy, and reverse the inflation crisis created by Joe Biden and Democrats. Americans are seeing the results, which is why Republican candidates across the country are proudly running alongside President Trump and his agenda, RNC National Press Secretary Kirsten Pelz said in a statement. White House spokesperson Kush Desai said voters will have a choice between doubling down on President Trump's common sense agenda or returning to the failures of the Biden administration in November. Privately, though, Republicans invested in the midterm outcome are hoping to see the president shift his national messaging back to topics that matter to voters the most. Asked if Trump was focused enough on the midterms, one Republican in a competitive district quipped, "He will be." When asked by The Hill during last week's White House press briefing what Trump meant when he said he did not care about the midterms, Treasury Secretary Scott Bessent said the president is a statesman. "You're saying that he is taking a statesmanlike position, that he has a core belief and believes that the most important thing is for Iran to never have a nuclear weapon," Bessent said. "I believe both things can be true, that we can do well in the midterms, that we perhaps have the makings of a deal here." Many Republicans in competitive districts are hesitant to criticize the president because they are relying on him. Top Republican strategists believe the path to keeping control of Congress lies in getting Trump's help to turn out Republican-based voters. That strategy was on display last month when Trump campaigned for vulnerable Representative Mike Lawler, Republican of New York. Lawler, for his part, said Trump's team is obviously focused on the midterms. "The fact that James Blair has departed the White House makes clear they are focused," Lawler said, referring to the White House Deputy Chief of Staff, who is now managing Trump's 2026 midterm operations. Another swing seat House Republican said they felt supported by the administration in their reelection bid, despite the president's comments, adding that several cabinet secretaries had come out to speak in the district and were working their asses off. Still, Trump spends much of his time and energy highlighting controversial pet projects in D.C. that are far away from the districts that will decide which party will control Congress next year.
Renovations and repairs around Washington have become a particular focus of the president ahead of the country's 250th anniversary this summer. Trump, another swing seat House Republican, said they felt supported by the administration in their reelection bid, despite the president's comments, adding that several cabinet secretaries had come out to speak in the district and were working their asses off. Still, Trump spends much of his time and energy highlighting controversial pet projects in D.C. that are far away.

reflecting pool on Wednesday after announcing the project would be completed that afternoon. Trump has also promoted the repair of a number of fountains in Washington, D.C., some of which have received praise from the city's residents. The president has received pushback over the construction of the White House ballroom, which critics have lambasted as out of touch. Senate Republicans cut language from the budget reconciliation bill that would have provided up to $1 billion in security upgrades to the proposed ballroom, dealing a major blow to Trump on Wednesday. Republican donor Dan Eberhard said he wanted to see the White House laser focused on affordability. The president is juggling a lot of issues at once right now, but he should certainly prioritize affordability, Eberhard said. The president and his administration have addressed affordability in recent weeks, including by adding more than 600 generic drugs to his drug coupon platform, known as Trump RX. Trump made the announcement alongside billionaire investor Mark Cuban, who has been critical of the president in the past, at the White House last month. The administration has also pushed other initiatives like Trump Accounts, investment accounts for American children, included in the One Big Beautiful Bill Act. But not all Republicans have been satisfied with the push. Senator Bill Cassidy of Louisiana, who lost his Republican primary last month after Trump backed his challenger, emotionally appealed to Trump to get engaged on medical debt during remarks on the Senate floor Wednesday. "Too many people have this debt, $10,000 on their credit card related to paying in part for things such as medical expenses," Cassidy exclaimed. Representative Brian Fitzpatrick of Pennsylvania, a swing seat Republican and frequent critic of Trump on issues such as the ballroom, argued it will be up to members themselves to realize victory in November, noting that he won re-election in the 2018 blue wave election year as others in less competitive districts lost to Democrats. "Every one of us represents our own communities in this country, and we have our own relationships with our voters, our own track record, our own voting record, and that's really what's on the ballot," Fitzpatrick said. The story: Republicans see trouble with independents for Trump. Republican senators are growing increasingly concerned about President Trump's weak polling numbers with independent voters and warn that the GOP may be headed for a political wipeout in the November election because Trump's popularity with Republican primary voters isn't translating across the broader electorate. Several Republican senators told The Hill that polling data shared at a Tuesday conference meeting by Senate Republican Conference Committee Chair Tom Cotton of Arkansas indicated Democrats have a significant polling lead among independents 5 months before the general election. One Republican senator described the national polling numbers shared by Cotton as terrible and very bad. The data circulated among Republican senators showed Democrats with a double-digit lead among independents. Republican senators say the alarming polling numbers reflect the president's and GOP's weakening political standing in their home states. The GOP senator said independent voters, including those who supported Trump in the 2024 election, are most concerned about their pocketbook, their wages, inflation, and a lot of those people think that's not the top priorities of what Republicans are doing right now. Senator Tom Tillis, Republican of North Carolina, who represents key Senate battleground, said Republicans could be headed for the biggest midterm election wipeout since 2010, when Democrats lost 62 House seats and 6 Senate seats during former President Obama's first midterm. Tillis suggested some of Trump's questionable political moves, such as his push for taxpayer money to fund a new 90,000-square-foot White House ballroom and attempt to set up a $1.8 billion anti-weaponization fund, may drag down GOP candidates in tough races. He pointed to Representative Randy Feenstra's narrow loss Tuesday in the Iowa Republican gubernatorial primary, despite Trump's endorsement. "That is why I am so angry with people around the president not really being forceful about political consequences. Who's to say that if it was a reasonable tight vote, who's to say the backlash to the payout fund wasn't the reason for Feenstra

0: loss, he said. Feenstra, who represents Iowa's 4th Congressional District, lost to Zach Lahn by less than a percentage point, earning 37.2% of the vote to Lahn's 38%. Tillis said Trump's low approval rating is breaking some of the records. A record high percentage of Americans, 61%, said they disapproved of Trump's job performance in an Economist YouGov poll released Tuesday. We have headwinds we need to recognize. We got to be tight on execution, Tillis said. I actually think right now the fundamentals are closer to the inverse of 2010. I think that's the kind of headwinds we're confronting. GOP lawmakers say Trump has a growing problem in farm states, which have been hit hard by their soaring increase in fuel and fertilizer prices since the start of the military conflict with Iran on February 28. Trump had an unbeaten streak of endorsing winning candidates in this year's Republican primaries until Tuesday's upset in the gubernatorial primary. The farm economy is really tough right now. The fact that we don't have a farm bill done, that we don't have E15 done, I think there are a lot of farmers that are feeling the pressure, and they would like to see more done to get these things over the finish line, said a second Republican senator, referring to the proposal to allow year-round sales of gas blended with ethanol to help boost corn prices. The senator warned that Iowa is more of a swing state than people in Washington realize and suggested Republicans inside the Beltway have grown complacent about the party's strength in the Hawkeye state. People will look at Iowa and see a red state because we have an all-red federal delegation. Iowa is a purple state. You scratch the surface of red Iowa, it is purple underneath, the senator said, noting 30% of voters in the state are independents. Senator Joni Ernst, Republican of Iowa, who also endorsed Feenstra, said Iowans are very independent voters. It shows the independence, whether somebody endorses or doesn't, whatever is speaking to the Iowa people at that moment is exactly how they'll vote, she said of Tuesday's gubernatorial election results, emphasizing the impact of economic issues on political races. Trump previously crushed a number of opponents in GOP primaries, but Republican senators worry his popularity with the base won't translate into success in November if independents shift to Democrats in significant numbers. A third GOP senator who requested anonymity said Trump's popularity with the base and unpopularity among most general election voters create an awkward dynamic for Republicans who are afraid to criticize or distance themselves from the president, but at the same time worry about appealing to general election voters. The president is definitely a headwind in some areas. He's a tailwind in a primary and a headwind in a general, said the senator. The source said Senate GOP colleagues are nervous about the unpredictable trajectory of this year's midterm elections amid fluctuating oil prices driven by on-again, off-again peace talks with Iran. When Trump signals he's close to a deal to reopen the Strait of Hormuz, energy prices drop and the financial markets rally. When U.S. and Iranian armed forces exchange strikes, oil prices rise and stocks slump. People are uneasy. You don't know which way the wind is going to blow, the senator said. Normally by this time or the summer, you can see the direction you're going to be going. I ask my staff, what's everybody calling about? The weaponization fund? No, they're calling about gas prices, the senator said. That's the issue. The story, FEMA staff losses leave questions about hurricane season. Federal Emergency Management Agency, or FEMA, staffing losses after a tumultuous year at the agency are raising questions about whether it will be able to effectively respond to this hurricane season. While the Trump administration has backed off its most controversial ideas, such as outright eliminating FEMA or cutting its staff by 50%, the agency is still facing fewer employees, an uncertain direction, and a yet unconfirmed leader, leaving observers wondering how well it will handle disasters in the months ahead. Since January 2025, FEMA has lost 5,000 staffers, according to a letter last month from House Democrats, and it has seen some high-profile resignations, including the head of its Urban Search and Rescue Division. According to FEMA's website, several Senior leadership roles are also vacant. Some of the staffing attrition may be due to the Trump administration's move not to renew contracts for some employees who are part of FEMA's cadre of on-call response recovery employees, or CORE, who assist with disaster response. CNN reported in January that about 300 CORE staffers were not renewed. Josh Morton, president of the USA Council of the International Association of Emergency Managers, said the loss of senior-level employees and staffing losses in general are concerning to him. "That's a lot of knowledge that has gone out the door," said Morton, who is also the emergency management director at Saluda County, South Carolina. "If we had another Hurricane Helene-type event that came across and took out a huge chunk of the southeast during the hurricane season, does FEMA have the staffing to be able to adequately respond and get out into all of these communities and help us?" he added. "Not having the reservist program at the level that it was, not having some of those senior staff members, I do think has the potential to slow down the recovery process from a very large-scale hurricane that is spread out over a large area." A longtime FEMA official told The Hill that the last time it felt fully prepared was probably before Hurricanes Milton and Helene in 2024. "There's a lot of unknowns internally that we're trying to work through to make sure that we are able to do whatever it is that we are asked to do when that time comes. But you know, whether or not we are successful in that, I think no one's going to know until we get to that point," the official said. "But certainly, I don't know that if you ask any of the senior FEMA leadership in terms of, like, are they confident that FEMA is prepared privately, I don't think a single one of them would tell you yes," the official added. For its part, FEMA says that it is ready for the season, with currently 8,100 people available to deploy. Under President Trump and Secretary Mullen's leadership, a spokesperson said in a written statement, referring to Department of Homeland Security, or DHS, Secretary Mark Wayne Mullen, "DHS and FEMA are ready for the hurricane season despite just coming off the longest government shutdown in history." The spokesperson who prepared the statement did not sign their name. "FEMA is leaner, faster, and laser-focused on supporting state, local, tribal, and territorial partners before, during, and after disasters. We have trained deployable staff and critical supplies positions so we can move quickly if an event requires federal assistance," the spokesperson said. But critics of the Trump administration's actions related to the agency worry about its preparedness. "Americans that are in an at-risk area, whether it's from hurricanes or floods, they need to make their own preparedness plan," said Michael Cohn, who was FEMA's chief of staff during the Obama and Biden administrations. Cohn said the agency's career staff will do everything they can to support states, but he worries that if there are multiple concurrent disasters, FEMA will be at a disadvantage. He also expressed concern about instances where training had been delayed or canceled, as well as impacts from the recent partial government shutdown. FEMA has said it has conducted dozens of exercises and training to prepare for the months ahead, perhaps granting the nation some reprieve. The National Oceanic and Atmospheric Administration has projected a below-average hurricane season, predicting 8 to 14 named storms. Since Trump returned to office, FEMA has been in the administration's crosshairs with both the president and then Homeland Security Secretary Kristi Noem floating its elimination. At the same time, Trump convened a review council to come up with a set of policy recommendations to reform the agency. Early drafts of the council's report included the suggestion of cutting FEMA's workforce in half. Finally, releasing its report last month, the group instead called for reviewing agency staffing, shifting more responsibility to state, local, and tribal authorities, and privatizing flood insurance. It also called for increasing the threshold for declaring major disasters and unblocking the additional funding that comes with it. The White House said Trump looks forward to reviewing the recommendations. The president remains committed to getting resources to communities in need while also working with states to ensure they invest in their own resilience before disaster strikes, making response less urgent and recovery less prolonged, spokeswoman Abigail Jackson said in a statement. Former Mississippi Governor Phil Bryant, Republican, who served as vice chair of the review council, said he has not heard about the future of its recommendations from Trump, only through speaking with Bob Fenton, who was also on the review council and is currently the acting administrator of FEMA after previously holding the role in 2017 and 2021. Certainly they would like to begin to apply some of the recommendations, particularly Bob, Bryant said. He said it is not surprising that Trump has not reviewed them due to his other responsibilities, but noted that the council's report had a 2 to 3 year implementation period for the changes. We never imagined that the president would flip a switch and say, all right, we're going to implement all 10 of those recommendations, he said. It would be an extreme burden upon the states in some instances if that took place, but also Congress has to weigh in. During a hearing this week, Senator Cindy Hyde-Smith, Republican of Mississippi, asked Mullen if the agency will change thresholds for public assistance to states and what the timeline would be. In response, Mullen said, we are looking at ways to reform it, for us to look at grant systems for the state and allow them to be responsible for it. When they hit certain thresholds is something that we are looking for public assistance. Many agree that what FEMA needs is leadership after over a year of high turnover. The agency's acting administrator has been changed 3 times. Bryant said it would be the benefit of everyone if the Senate confirms Cameron Hamilton, the official who was fired from FEMA a year ago and was again tapped by Trump to run the agency. I remember telling the Secretary of Homeland Security that we can't put all the government reports together that you want. We could do a very detailed study of FEMA and determine as best as we can what would be the direction for the future, but what you've got to have is leadership. The story, Pulte pick to lead DNI, further jeopardizes path to renewing warrantless spying powers. President Trump's bid to install a controversial ally to head the intelligence community without the blessing of Congress is giving lawmakers pause about renewing the nation's warrantless spy powers. Trump on Tuesday announced he had tapped Bill Pulte, the current head of the Federal Housing Finance Agency, or FHFA, to additionally serve as the acting director of National Intelligence, or DNI. The move sparked an outcry from members on the left and the right, noting Pulte's lack of any background in national security or intelligence, as well as his predilection for using his housing perch to forward allegations of mortgage fraud against Trump's perceived political foes. Lawmakers said that choice could collide with the already delicate battle to renew Section 702 of the Foreign Intelligence Surveillance Act, or FISA, a powerful spy tool set to expire on June 15. You know, the reason you lost so many people on 702 was a lack of trust of Donald Trump, and then he goes and pulls this stunt in a way that is going to really exacerbate the lack of trust. I mean, people had mixed feelings about Tulsi Gabbard. Nobody has mixed feelings about Bill Pulte, so this is a huge problem for 702, said Representative Jim Himes of Connecticut, the top Democrat on the House Intelligence Committee, noting just around 40 Democrats supported a previous package to extend Section 702. I can't imagine a stupider thing to do. 9 days away from the authority expiring, I cannot imagine a stupider thing to do than to put atop of the intelligence community somebody who has a known track record of weaponizing government against political opponents. Congress has already twice punted on renewing Section 702, which initially expired in August, instead on 2 occasions passing short-term extensions to extend the deadline. I think it just makes it that much harder. Senator Adam Schiff, Democrat of California, former chair of the House Intelligence Committee, said of the battle to pass Section 702. it was always going to be difficult to get some kind of consensus around 702, but when you put someone in the position of supposed leader of the intelligence community who has no experience whatsoever, except experience abusing government powers to go after the president's enemies, it doesn't give people confidence that they can vote for a surveillance tool. It's not just Democrats who are worried about Pulte. Trump's announcement also sparked rare GOP backlash, with a number of Republican senators questioning his qualifications and Senate Majority Leader John Thune, Republican of South Dakota, suggesting he had politicized his current role, saying we don't need a weaponized DNI. But Republicans who spoke with The Hill Wednesday weren't willing to go so far as Democrats in threatening to withhold support for Section 702 over Pulte's installation. Democrats have made clear that they aren't going to vote to extend 702 as long as he is serving as acting DNI. That's a very important position, obviously sort of sitting atop the whole intelligence community, said Senator John Cornyn, Republican of Texas, a member of the Senate Intelligence Committee. So Mr. Pulte may be qualified to do for some other job, but this is a job that requires special experience and background, and actually it's written in the statute, he added. But when asked if he would also withhold support for Section 702 based on his distaste for Pulte, Cornyn gave an animated no. No, 702 is really important, he said. Section 702 authorizes the government to spy on foreigners who are located abroad, but that can sweep up the communications of Americans who communicate with any target that is being surveilled. The tool creates interesting fault lines, dividing members less along political affiliation than whether they fall into the camp of privacy-minded lawmakers who have demanded reforms to the program. But concern over Pulte could prompt even more Democrats to withhold their support, a dynamic already seen as some left-wing lawmakers said Trump's return to office had shifted their stance after they backed its last renewal in 2024. During his time at the FHFA, Pulte has referred for criminal prosecution Schiff, Federal Reserve Governor Lisa Cook, former Representative Eric Swalwell, Democrat of California, and New York Attorney General Letitia James, Democrat, in each case alleging they committed mortgage fraud. Only the referral against James has thus far resulted in charges, though after a first indictment was dismissed by a judge, a grand jury failed to re-indict her. Cook was fired by Trump on the basis of Pulte's accusation, but remains in her post while she fights her dismissal in court. Senator Ron Wyden, Democrat of Oregon, a privacy hawk, said Tuesday that Pulte's appointment was yet another reason that every single Democrat should refuse to reauthorize Section 702 without strong new safeguards for Americans' rights. There are members all across the political spectrum who think this is a fatally flawed appointment because they want safety, not political retribution, which is what Pulte is all about, Wyden told The Hill on Wednesday. Senator Mark Warner of Virginia, the top Democrat on the Senate Intelligence Committee, who has been working on a compromise bill, said he's concerned by Democratic colleagues' willingness to withhold support for Section 702. It's complicating the process because the tool is critical, but this guy, I don't think I can cite a single Republican I've talked to that isn't aghast on this one, he said. Warner said he can't urge anybody, but said he is less concerned about potential abuse of 702, which can only be used on a specific population, than other powers. I'm more concerned about his overall threat to national security and abusing the power than I am about his abusing 702, he said. House Speaker Mike Johnson, Republican of Louisiana, on Wednesday fumed that some Democrats would withhold support. It is the most important intelligence tool that we have, Johnson said of the foreign spy powers. The idea that they would try to play politics right now because they don't like the president's choice of an appointment is absolutely stunning to me. These are not reasonable leaders over here. Okay, they will use pain for the American people for political purposes, and this is the latest example. Some Intelligence Committee senators, even those critical of Pulte, also saw the issues as unrelated. Senator Susan Collins, Republican of Maine, who on Tuesday questioned whether Pulte even had a security clearance, said she didn't see a link between the two. And Senator James Lankford, Republican of Oklahoma, stressed that a number of agencies used the spy tool and said the Director of National Intelligence has little day-to-day interaction with how it's used and queried. Some people are trying to throw them together, but they are two different issues. The DNI is not running all things 702, she said. It's creating concerns for others, and if we don't have the votes to get FISA done, it exposes our American security, because people do put them together. That's a problem, but they should not be put together. The story, Washington, Silicon Valley brace for AI job losses. Washington and Silicon Valley are bracing for the fallout from AI's potential displacement of workers, floating everything from transition assistance to universal basic income, as Americans express growing discontent with the technology. AI leaders have long warned the technology could disrupt the labor market, with predictions varying from so-called jobs apocalypse to more mild scenarios where AI changes the nature of work without triggering mass layoffs. But as Americans become increasingly worried about what AI might mean for their futures in an uncertain economy, politicians and tech titans alike are searching for viable solutions. Senator Elizabeth Warren, Democrat of Massachusetts, called for an overhaul of the U.S. tax system last week, arguing the federal government should tax AI companies in order to ensure the winnings from AI benefit all Americans, rather than channeling them only to the wealthy few. If millions of people lose their jobs to AI, we'll need the funds to deliver universal health care so those workers are not bankrupted by a visit to the doctor, she wrote in a Time op-ed. If AI transforms the future of work, we'll need to invest in free education and apprenticeships and new jobs guarantees so that all Americans have good-paying work, she continued. And while workers get back on their feet, we'll need the revenue to bolster unemployment insurance to keep families afloat. Warren proposing taxing AI companies directly, including via data centers, as well as updating corporate taxes and establishing a wealth tax. The idea is gaining traction with other progressive politicians. Representative Greg Kazar, Democrat of Texas, chair of the Congressional Progressive Caucus, penned an op-ed in the American Prospect one day later, calling for a token tax. The tax would apply to tokens or units of measurement for AI usage, which Kazar argued would tie the solution directly to the problem. He suggested that under this proposal, an uptick in AI-related layoff would also result in an increase in AI tax revenue, which could then be used to create a jobs program. Senator Bernie Sanders, independent of Vermont, who is leading the charge for the moratorium on data center construction, said Monday he plans to introduce legislation to create an AI sovereign wealth fund by taking a 50% stake in leading AI companies, an idea he framed as a one-time tax. Since AI is built on the collective knowledge of humanity, the wealth it generates must benefit humanity, he wrote in a New York Times op-ed. Not just Mr. Musk, Mr. Altman, Dario Armodi, and other moguls whose companies are positioned to dominate the industry. Sanders argued this would give the federal government the power to weigh in on key decisions through its voting shares, while also guaranteeing AI wealth is used to improve the lives of all of us. The proposal reflects the increasing popularity of the concept of universal basic capital, in which people receive a direct stake in companies or infrastructure. OpenAI embraced a version of the idea in April, when it put forward a series of industrial policy recommendations for the AI area. The AI era. The ChatGPT maker floated a public wealth fund that would provide every citizen with a stake in AI's economic growth, while leaving it up to policymakers and AI companies to work together to determine how to best seed the fund. The company also embraced changes to the tax code that would increase reliance on capital-based revenues, such as higher taxes on capital gains, at the top, corporate income, or targeted measures on sustained AI-driven returns, and by exploring new approaches such as taxes related to automated labor. California Governor Gavin Newsom, Democrat, is also toying with the idea of universal basic capital. He signed an executive order last month to evaluate various policies to alleviate the impact of AI-related job losses, including temporary subsidized employment programs and workforce training programs, as well as universal basic capital concepts. Tech mogul Elon Musk, who previously suggested AI will make work optional in the future, has pushed for universal basic income or direct payments to individuals from the federal government. Since the rollout of ChatGPT in late 2022, Silicon Valley leaders have expressed caution about the potential for AI to replace jobs. OpenAI CEO Sam Altman said in early 2023 that the technology could eliminate a lot of current jobs, while also suggesting we can make much better ones. Anthropic CEO Dario Amodei made waves last year, when he said AI could wipe out half of all entry-level white-collar jobs and cause unemployment to rise 10 to 20% within the next few years. So far, AI has yet to cause major shocks in the labor market, even as numerous companies point to the technology as they conduct thousands of layoffs. There is limited evidence to suggest AI is causing large-scale disruption. Some tech leaders have recently softened their prognosis. Altman suggested last week that AI would not lead to a jobs apocalypse, adding he is delighted to be wrong, according to Reuters. The recent spate of proposals comes at a moment when Americans are expressing concerns about both AI and the economy. U.S. consumer sentiment hit a record low in May as the country grappled with higher prices amid the Iran war. Meanwhile, more Americans think AI will impact the economy negatively than positively. An Economist YouGov poll released Tuesday found 41% of respondents believe that technology will have a negative economic impact, compared with 17% who believe it will be positive. Tara Hoops, Director of Economic Analysis at the Chamber of Progress, suggested that rapid rise of new AI companies is bringing a lot of eyes to the jobs issue, especially at a time where the economy does not feel so stable. When people are already feeling not financially stable outside of this, it feels like a lot of compounding impacts, where anything new immediately starts to feel almost like an attack on your future, she told The Hill. They're doing everything they can to just throw something at the wall and see what sticks, Hoops added of recent proposals by Democrats. But I do think it's important to take a step back and figure out how we are going to accurately measure this in order to make policy ideas that come from evidence. She pointed to legislation introduced last November by Senators Mark Warner, Democrat of Virginia, and Josh Hawley, Republican of Missouri, that would require major companies to report AI-related layoffs, which would eventually be compiled by the Department of Labor. The story is The Hill's morning report. Redistricting casualty list all but sealed with Alabama ruling. In today's issue, redistricting casualties sealed with Alabama. House defies Trump with votes on Iran, Ukraine. Senate advances immigration enforcement bill. Trump floats Blanche for permanent AG. The national redistricting battle that has dominated politics for the past year is finally coming to an end for this cycle, following a Supreme Court ruling upholding a GOP map and lightly picking off one more Democrat in Alabama. The court's 6-3 ruling along ideological lines Tuesday eliminates one of Alabama's two majority black districts, delivering bad news for Representative Shomari Figures. Democrat of Alabama, Figures vowed in a statement posted on the social platform X that he would continue with his candidacy undeterred, but the state's second congressional district is now heavily conservative-leaning. That makes Figures likely to be another casualty of the redistricting war, which has already claimed members of both parties and will cost more their seats in November. California, the impacts were on display Tuesday night on the other side of the country as California held its primaries under a new congressional map designed to give Democrats five new seats. Incumbent Republicans have responded in different ways. Representative Daryl Issa, Republican, chose to retire after California's new map survived legal challenges, while Representative David Valadao, Republican, is trying to hold on despite his district becoming more left-leaning. Representative Kevin Kiley is also running for re-election, but he has left the Republican Party and is seeking to convince enough voters in a Democratic-leaning district to send him back to Washington as an independent. Meanwhile, Representatives Ken Calvert and Young Kim, Republican, appear likely to face off against each other in the same district after Calvert shifted districts in response to the new map. Both of them may survive the primary, but only one can win in November. Deep South, along with figures, nearly a dozen other Southern Democrats could lose their seats because of redistricting. Louisiana's push to redraw its map ultimately led to the Supreme Court ruling greatly restricting the use of the Voting Rights Act, and Representative Cleo Fields, Democrat of Louisiana, appears likely to go down swinging in the state's now heavily conservative 6th District. In Tennessee, Representative Steve Cohen, Democrat, chose to retire rather than seek re-election after GOP state lawmakers split his Memphis-based district into three parts. Florida, up to five Democrats are trying to hold on in the Sunshine State after a late redistricting push. Representative Kathy Castor is trying to win after her district, after it became slightly red-leaning, while Representatives Lois Frankel, Jared Moskowitz, and Debbie Wasserman Schultz all shifted districts to try to keep their congressional careers alive. Representative Darren Soto faces a major uphill battle as his district shifted considerably to the right. Legal challenges are ongoing to the new maps in Tennessee and Florida, but the most recent rulings in both states allow the maps to remain in place for now. Texas, a similar situation to California, played out in Texas, the state that started the redistricting battle. Representative Al Green, Democrat, shifted districts after his was made solidly red, forcing him to face fellow Democratic Representative Christian Menefee in a primary that Green lost. Representative Julie Johnson, Democrat of Texas, sought to re-election in a new district, losing in a primary to former Representative Colin Allred, Democrat of Texas. Representative Lloyd Doggett, Democrat of Texas, chose to retire after the new map passed, while Representative Vicente Gonzalez, Democrat of Texas, is trying to win his battleground district. Other states, Democrats, Representatives Don Davis of North Carolina and Marcy Kaptur of Ohio, are seeking re-election in districts that shifted to the right but remain competitive. Democrats did still notch a surprise victory as a court ruling forced the creation of a left-leaning district in Utah, forcing out Representative Burgess Owens, Republican. But more Democrats are on their way out of Congress because of redistricting than Republicans. The big question is whether that's enough to save Republicans in what's looking like a tough environment for the president's party. Smart Take with Blake Berman. Summer is usually a slow time for college sports. However, that's not the case this year. Senators Ted Cruz, Republican of Texas, and Maria Cantwell, Democrat of Washington, have a new bipartisan bill to address the new era of college athletics. At a hearing Wednesday touting the legislation, legendary football coach Nick Saban said college sports have devolved into pay-for-play. I spoke with Senator Shelley Moore Capito, Republican of West Virginia, a former college athlete, about the role of government in college sports. She's concerned that the flood of money into football and basketball will have negative impacts elsewhere. Equal opportunity for women is an incredibly important aspect for me. The senator told me, I don't want to cap anybody's salary. I just want to make sure that we preserve the opportunity for everybody else. Despite bipartisan support, the SEC and Big Ten conferences came out against the Protect College Sports Act. Consider this. There are 28 senators and 184 House members in Big Ten states, and 24 senators and 136 members in SEC states. Three things to know. Israel and Lebanon said they have agreed to implement a ceasefire following negotiations with the U.S. aimed at ending the conflict. Under the agreement, the U.S. said pilot zones will be created and controlled by the Lebanese armed forces. Hezbollah, the Iran-linked militant group, was not part of the talks. Trump is expected to announce that his administration will invest about $700 million to bolster coal. He will invoke the Defense Prevention Act to dole out $425 million to 13 existing coal plants and $185 million to build two new coal plants in Alaska and West Virginia and restart a plant in Maryland, among other actions. Hungary has lifted its longtime opposition to Ukraine's bid to join the European Union, a major shift following the defeat of former Prime Minister Viktor Orban in recent elections. But the country signaled it would still oppose a fast track for the bid, meaning the process could take years. Striking a blow, the House passed a measure to restrict President Trump's authority in the Iran war on Wednesday, after weeks of unsuccessful votes dealing a symbolic blow to him. The lower chamber passed a war powers resolution by a vote of 215 to 208, with four Republicans joining all Democrats in supporting the measure. The GOP defectors were Representatives Thomas Massie of Kentucky, Tom Barrett of Michigan, Brian Fitzpatrick of Pennsylvania, and Warren Davidson of Ohio. The measure now heads to the Senate, which has already made some progress toward passing its own war powers resolution. But even if it passes the upper chamber, the vote will remain symbolic as Trump could veto it. Still, the vote is significant as polls show the Iran war becoming increasingly unpopular without a clear end in sight. We're inching closer to having both chambers of Congress declare this an illegal war. That's huge, Representative Jared Huffman, Democrat of California, said. Trump had expressed optimism last weekend that a peace deal could be reached soon, but Iran said it was suspending talks in protest of Israel's offensive into Lebanon. The Hill's Laura Kelly reports Iran has been using Lebanon as leverage in peace talks, seeking to drive a wedge between Trump and Israeli Prime Minister Benjamin Netanyahu. In another instance of Republicans defecting from the president, six GOP House members joined all Democrats to advance a vote on providing additional military aid to Ukraine. This vote is not a process vote. It's a statement on whether this Congress and all of its members stand with and support Ukraine and the people of Ukraine and its fight for freedom, its fight for democracy, and its fight for liberty, Representative Gregory Meeks, Democrat of New York, who authored the motion, said on the floor following the vote. In the where and when, the president will receive an intelligence briefing at 11 a.m. He will make an announcement on coal at 3 p.m. and participate in a policy meeting at 5:30 p.m. The Senate will meet at 9:30 a.m. The House will convene at 10 a.m. And finally, it's Thursday, which means it's time for the weekly news quiz. June is Pride Month, so this week's quiz will test your knowledge of the history of the celebration and how it came to be.
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0: News This Hour from Town Hall. I'm John Scott. The vote counting continues in the race for governor in California. The election was Tuesday. Still no final tally. Republican Steve Hilton and Democrat Javier Becerra remain the two top vote getters. Meanwhile, there's more trouble in Arizona.
1: In Arizona's sprawling fake electors case, Attorney General Chris Mays is headed back to the drawing board, or rather back to a grand jury. Her office says they will try and re-prosecute after the Arizona Supreme Court denied her appeal of a lower court ruling. The Phoenix judge concluded that the first grand jury hadn't been shown the text of the Electoral Count Act, a 19th century law cited by defendants that governs the certification of presidential contests. 18 people were indicted for fraud, forgery, and conspiracy over efforts to overturn the results of the 2020 presidential election. Among them were Mark Meadows, Rudy Giuliani, other Trump aides, and some prominent Arizona Republicans. I'm Jennifer King.
0: Sanctions imposed on Cuba's president by the Trump administration. Lisa Dwyer with that report.
2: The United States has imposed sanctions on Cuba's President Miguel Díaz-Canel, along with four other individuals, including Alejandro Castro Espín, the son of former President Raúl Castro. Trump has ratcheted up talk of a regime change in Cuba after pledging to conduct a friendly takeover of the country if its leadership did not open its economy to American investment and kick out U.S. adversaries. Secretary of State Marco Rubio has said Trump's preference is to reach a deal with the island's socialist leadership. I'm Lisa Dwyer.
0: Former Trump administration National Security Advisor John Bolton has agreed to plead guilty to a single count of retaining classified information under a deal with the Justice Department that could allow him to avoid prison time. Under the agreement, Bolton would also face a $2.25 million fine. More on these stories from townhall.com.
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0: Television and movie actors voting to ratify a four-year contract with studios and streaming services. This comes after union leaders negotiated protections against synthetic actors created by artificial intelligence. The ratification was widely expected. The new deal for 4 years instead of the usual three. The countdown to the nation's 250th birthday is on. Celebrations will include dazzling pyrotechnics and an ultimate fighting championship fight on the White House lawn.
7: Officials are also planning a massive 16-day Great American State Fair and a ball drop in Times Square. While President Trump teased that the UFC arena under construction could be permanent, he said maybe we'll never, ever take it down. The president suggested canceling the state fair concert after many artists pulled out, including Milli Vanilli, the Commodores, and Bret Michaels of Poison. Vanilla Ice, however, said that he is super honored to perform. Bernie Bennett, Washington.
0: News and analysis at townhall.com. A legendary football coach lending support to a college sports bill as two major conferences push back.
8: Former Alabama football coach Nick Saban has testified in support of a bipartisan bill to overhaul college athletics. Saban told the Senate Commerce Committee Wednesday that it's time to, quote, tap the brakes, end quote, on a system where players can increasingly earn millions of dollars while moving freely between schools. The leaders committee held the hearings as they push legislation that they hope can break the congressional gridlock over how to regulate college athletics. The SEC and Big Ten opposed the bill and said it, quote, leaves critical issues unresolved. I'm Geffen Coolball.
0: And the Knicks are up one game in the NBA Finals. Game two being played tonight in San Antonio. More on these stories at townhall.com.
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0: am Joey Driscoll. It is time for the morning wake-up news. Today is Friday, June 5th, 2026. WVBF news time is 7:07 a.m., and this news segment is brought to you by Morton Hospital, and here is a look at the headlines. Early morning fire on Liberty Street in Taunton on Thursday left a single-family home a total loss after intense flames and smoke conditions. Fire crews were dispatched around 1:41 a.m. after a 911 call reported a fully involved structure fire at 50 Liberty Street. Initial reports feared a resident was trapped in the basement, but firefighters found no one inside and no injuries. NBC 10 Providence reported that the blaze began on the back porch and quickly spread into the home. Firefighters had to take a defensive approach as the entire back roof collapsed onto the kitchen and one bedroom. The damage was so severe that the structure was declared total loss. A grandson of the homeowner became trapped at the rear of the building as the fire spread. He escaped through the house and out the front door, aided by neighbors and a passerby, who initially called 911. The absence of working smoke alarms made the situation more dangerous, but a barking dog is credited with alerting the grandson to the danger. Investigators believe the fire was caused by a cigarette that fell onto a welcome mat on the back porch. Three residents were displaced and were being assisted by the Taunton Emergency Management Agency for temporary housing. The fire is under investigation by the Taunton Fire Department and Taunton Police. According to WPRI, a section of Mill Street, New Bedford, was shut down Thursday morning as police investigated a deadly incident. In a Facebook post, police said they responded to a serious accident and advised drivers to seek alternate routes if possible. A 12 News crew at the scene saw police tape and a tent set up near the intersection of Pleasant Street, and the medical examiner was also called to the scene. WBSM Radio reports the accident involved a pedestrian and a tractor trailer. At this time, the victim's identity and what led up to the crash remain unclear. WVBF News Time is 7:10 a.m., and this news segment was brought to you by Morton Hospital.
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0: 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After a loss yesterday for the Boston Red Sox, an 8-2 loss to the Baltimore Orioles at Fenway, the Red Sox are optioning right-hander Brian Bello to the AAA Worcester Red Sox, reports Dan Roche of WBZ. Boston will add recently acquired lefty reliever Joe LaSorsa to the active roster for tomorrow's series opener, or today's series opener, in the Bronx. Bello was knocked around again yesterday, giving up eight runs over five innings to take the loss against the Orioles. He's now sitting at a 6.34 earned run average over 61 frames on the season. He's striking hitters out at a career low 15.6 rate. Bello has had a career worst average exit velocity allowed while giving up a lofty 1.48 home runs per nine innings. Boston has tried to work around that by using a left-handed opener in front of Bello on four occasions. Bello has pitched very well in those outings, but the opener, Giovanni Moran or Tyler Semenyango, has allowed at least one run in each. The Red Sox have gone 1-3 in those games, despite Bayo having a combined .71 ERA across 25 1/3 innings. And the Boston Red Sox have acquired left-handed reliever Joe Lasorsa from the Pirates on Thursday. Boston sent cash to Pittsburgh. Lasorsa, 28, had spent his entire season to date with a AAA affiliate of the Pirates, the Indianapolis Indians. He posted a 3.46 ERA in 22 outings, including two starts. He struck out 22 batters and walked 6 in 26 innings while holding opponents to a 2.37 batting average. He has made 46 major league relief appearances across three seasons, posting a 5.21 ERA, 57 innings, 33 earned runs, 5.39 FIP, and a 1.37 WHIP. He pitched for the Rays and the Nationals in 2023, the Nationals in 2024, and the Reds in 2025. The 6'5", 224-pounder also pitched for Team Italy in the 2026 World Baseball Classic, allowing 2 runs in 2/3 innings. He was an 18th round pick in the 2018 draft out of St. John's. He throws a sinker, 4-seam fastball, sweeper, changeup, and cutter, according to his Baseball Savant page. WVBF News Time is 7:13 a.m.
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0: 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It is 63 degrees, a high of 86 today with a low of 52. Cloudy conditions, partly cloudy conditions expected around 9 a.m. to
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0: conditions expected around 9 a.m. this morning, continuing throughout the day, getting increasingly cloudy. Wind gusts up to 10 miles per hour today. Tomorrow, 40% chance of rain with a high of 84 and a low of 60. And on Sunday, it's going to be a high of 82 and a low of 62 with a 70% chance of rain. WVBF News Time is 7:15 a.m.
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5: With SRN News, I'm John Scott. The vote counting continues in the race for California governor. The election was Tuesday, still no final tally. Republican Steve Hilton and Democrat Javier Becerra remain the two top vote-getters. The New World screw-arm fly threatening the $113 billion U.S. cattle industry for the first time in more than a half century. The infestation from its flesh-eating larvae has been confirmed in South Texas in La Pryor, about 100 miles southwest of San Antonio. Federal and state officials have been working to keep the parasite from reaching Texas since its late 2024 appearance in southern Mexico. TV and movie actors voting to ratify a four-year contract with studios and streaming services. This comes after union leaders negotiated protections against synthetic actors created by AI. This is SRN News.
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1: 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The Boston Red Sox will be in the Bronx this evening to start a series with the New York Yankees. That game will get underway, that first game will get underway at 7:05 p.m., it will be again at Yankee Stadium in the Bronx in New York City. 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

0: It's time to glaze over the details and get to the good stuff. In fact, this is the 12th time, an even dozen, we've ever featured a story about our favorite ring-shaped treat. Welcome to the National Day Spotlight for June 5th.
1: While we celebrate National Donut Day as a timeless tradition, its status as a sophisticated breakfast staple was actually cemented by a single scene in the 1934 film, It Happened One Night. Before the movie's release, dunking a donut was often dismissed as a messy, low-class habit. That changed when Clark Gable's character gave a suave, on-screen masterclass in the art of the dunk, teaching America that the secret was a quick 2-second dip and plop. This cinematic moment coincided perfectly with the 1934 Chicago World's Fair, where automated donut machines were being hailed as the food hit of the century. It transformed the humble pastry from a simple snack into a modern high-tech symbol of American comfort.
0: I love a great donut, but I want my coffee beside it.
1: I don't even see many people dunk their donuts anymore.
0: I don't think I've ever seen somebody dunk their donut.
1: Maybe they were just bad donuts. Now they're all awesome.
0: Right?
1: Delicious.
0: Yeah.
1: Soft, glazy, and
0: yum. We're also celebrating National Veggie Burger Day and National Moonshine Day. I'm Alice Anderson.
1: I'm really hungry now. I'm Marlo Anderson with National Day Calendar, reminding you to celebrate every day.
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0: And good morning. I'm Joey Driscoll. Today is Friday, June 5th, 2026. This is the WVBF Morning Wake Up News. And WVBF News time is 7:26 a.m. And here is a look at the headlines. Following an extensive investigation into a recent string of vehicle break-ins and subsequent pursuit, Lakeville police report the arrest of two juveniles. From May 28th to June 1st, Lakeville police investigated a stolen motor vehicle incident and at least 10 motor vehicle break-ins occurring throughout the town. A thorough investigation led by Officer Alexander Mallow uncovered 9 related incidents: a motor vehicle stolen from a Precinct Street home, later recovered in Halifax, and 10 vehicle break-ins on Riverside Drive, Harding Street, Barstow Street, Loon Pond Road, Fern Avenue, Lee Barron Boulevard, and Bunker Lane. All incidents remain under investigation. The investigation led police to identify two local juveniles as suspects. Lakeville police attempted to take the pair into custody at approximately 8:43 p.m. Monday, June 1st, on Smith Circle. The suspects fled and were arrested following a pursuit that ended on Yellow Hill Road in Fall River. Evidence in the car connected the pair to the previous break-ins and a motor vehicle reported stolen earlier that day. One juvenile has been charged with larceny of a motor vehicle, unlicensed operation of a motor vehicle, failure to stop for police, negligent operation of a motor vehicle, speeding, marked lanes violation, stopped sign violations, possession of burglarious tools, and a use of a motor vehicle without authority. Charges are pending against the second juvenile. The juveniles are believed to have been involved in incidents in other communities, including a stolen license plate investigation and two separate failure to stop incidents in Raynham and a hit and run in Taunton. The investigation remains active, and additional charges may be forthcoming. Anyone with information that may assist the investigation is asked to contact the Detective Division at 508-947-4422. These are allegations. All suspects are innocent until proven guilty in the court of law. WVBF News time is 7:28 a.m., and now here's a look at our weather. Outside of our Hong Kong City studios, here in Taunton on Broadway, it is 61 degrees, high of 86 today with a low of 52. Mostly sunny skies right now, becoming cloudy throughout the day. Tomorrow, 35% chance of rain with a high of 85 and a low of 60. And on Sunday, it will be a high of 81 and a low of 62 with a 70% chance of rain. WVBF News time is 7:29 a.m.
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2: News this hour from Town Hall. I'm John Scott. A man is accused of bringing a bomb to the Sacramento International Airport. Lisa Dwyer reports.
3: Authorities say he was wearing a scarf, latex gloves, and had an explosive device and a torch lighter in his carry-on bag. He also had a knife, scissors, an aerosol can, zip ties, and 5 cell phones, one with a timer set for 15 minutes, another with a message saying, "We will be awaiting your call." Authorities say that if the device had detonated next to a window above 10,000 feet, could have caused damage and loss of cabin pressure. I'm Lisa Dwyer.
2: The Senate passing legislation to fund President Trump's immigration enforcement agencies early this morning. Senators voted for the $70 billion legislation to fund immigration and customs enforcement and border patrol for the next 3 years. A former national security advisor pleading guilty in a classified documents case and will pay a hefty fine. Correspondent Laura Witters has more.
4: John Bolton served as national security advisor in President Trump's first term in office, but became an outspoken critic of the president, often appearing on MSNBC and CNN. He plans to plead guilty and pay a fine north of $2 million as part of a deal with federal prosecutors for mishandling classified documents. Bolton is accused of sharing sensitive information, including notes on intelligence briefings, for possible use in a book he was writing.
2: American Airlines temporarily suspending summer routes this summer due to steep jet fuel costs. Amid the war with Iran, the airline says it adjusted service for select routes in August and September. Impacted travelers will be offered alternative arrangements or refunds. Airlines worldwide have canceled flights and trimmed schedules. More on these stories from townhall.com.
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2: Get set for a rare blue micromoon this weekend.
6: It's when a blue moon that's also the most distant and smallest-looking full moon of the year rises. The brilliant star Antares will photobomb Sunday's spectacle for a celestial three-for-one. A blue moon occurs every 2 or 3 years when a second full moon squeezes into a single month. May 1st saw this month's first full moon. The upcoming full moon will be farther from Earth than usual at a distance of 252,360 miles. That will make the moon seem a bit smaller and dimmer. Keith Peters reporting.
2: Australian officials confiscating more than 100,000 illegal live cockroaches from a breeder, the haul worth over $140,000, including Madagascar hissing and Dubia cockroaches, both species illegal to import, keep or sell in Australia due to environmental risks. News and analysis at townhall.com. Iowa's waterways facing significant pollution challenges due to agricultural runoff and sewage. The problem impacts both recreation and public health. Authorities have found that many lakes and streams do not meet the standards for swimming, drinking, or aquatic life. Algae blooms and bacteria pose the risks. There was a major security incident at Game 1 of the NBA Finals.
7: The NBA banned two people for life from its arenas after one of them was arrested shortly after running onto the court during Game 1 of the NBA Finals and appearing to take a selfie next to Victor Wembanyama. The San Antonio Spurs did not appear bothered by the incident, which occurred during the fourth quarter of Game 1 between the Spurs and the New York Knicks. The NBA didn't disclose what role the second banned person, who didn't run the court, played in the incident. The game was stopped for 1 minute and 29 seconds before it resumed with a jump ball. I'm Haya Pinjwani.
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12: A television interviewer once asked Mother Teresa what she said to God when she prayed. And she answered, "I don't say anything. I listen." The interviewer replied, "Okay, when God speaks to you, then what does he say?" And she responded, "He doesn't say anything. He listens." The reporter was befuddled because Mother Teresa offered no other explanation. To her, prayer was spending time with the one she loved, the one who created her and cared for her. Jesus prayed for many reasons, and one of them was to spend time with his Father in loving intimacy. Luke, in his gospel, tells how Jesus devoted time and energy to prayer. In chapter 6, verse 12, Luke says, "One of those days, Jesus went out to a mountainside to pray and spent the night praying to God." Jesus' night of prayer came after some intense discussions with the Jewish leaders who were plotting to kill him, and right before Jesus chose his 12 disciples, those who would carry out his work and his message into the world. Jesus went to the mountain, to a place of seclusion to be with God and to pray, to bring these concerns to his Father. Although Jesus was God, he was also human, and so he sought the wisdom and the comfort of his Father. Jesus taught his friends to pray and modeled how to live in close proximity and in intimacy with God. Not only can we come to God when we have pressing concerns, but we can spend time alone with him, enjoying his presence. Because we have the gift of the Holy Spirit living within us, we can ask God to show us how to pray. Today, how will you pray?
11: 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Today's encouragement was provided by Our Daily Bread Ministries.
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17: The New York Times reports that the United States is experiencing a quiet environmental shift as communities remove aging dams from rivers nationwide. More than 100 dams were dismantled last year alone, including structures once considered essential for mills and flood control, as well as obsolete hydroelectric systems. Advocates say that removing these outdated structures improved fish migration, water quality, and public safety while restoring natural river flow. Critics worry about losing historic infrastructure and local reservoirs. Many of the targeted dams are small, privately owned, and costly to maintain. I'm Ken Chester.
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2: With SRN News, I'm John Scott. The Senate passing legislation to fund President Trump's immigration enforcement agencies early this morning. This came after weeks of delays and fierce backlash to an unrelated $1.776 billion settlement fund that threatened to derail the bill. Senators voting for the $70 billion legislation to fund immigration and customs enforcement and border patrol for the next 3 years. The House has passed a bill to aid Ukraine and sanction key segments of the Russian economy. The legislation seeking to submit U.S. assistance for Ukraine by providing more than $1 billion in security and reconstruction aid. Chinese leader Xi Jinping traveling to North Korea next week, and what will be his first visit in years. His trip will be the latest in a series of steps by China to reinforce its close ties with Korea. This is SRN News.
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0: And good morning. I am Joey Driscoll, and it is time for the WVBF Morning Wake Up News for today, Friday, June 5th, 2026. This news segment is brought to you by Middleboro Gas and Electric, and WVBF News Time is 7:44 a.m. Here's a look at the headlines. Since November of 2024, the Attleboro Police Department has responded to approximately 143 calls for service and complaints of juvenile e-bike riders operating in a dangerous and reckless manner. In May of 2026, there were 27 incidents involving this kind of conduct alone. Most of this activity has been instances of reckless riding, such as playing chicken with motorists, popping wheelies in opposing lanes, and riding in and out of traffic. These riders also engage in conduct in which they try to provoke operators of motor vehicles on city streets into physical altercations, as well as attempting to provoke the police into engaging in dangerous pursuits. These stunts are often video recorded by the riders, which the intent of sharing within their social media groups. On Tuesday, June 2nd, at approximately 8 p.m., an Attleboro police officer was on patrol in a marked police vehicle on Union Street. As the officer was traveling on Union Street, a rider on an e-bike intentionally entered the lane of travel of the police vehicle, driving head-on towards the cruiser. In order to avoid a head-on collision with the rider, the officer had to come to a complete stop in traffic, at which point the rider at the last minute steered away from the cruiser, narrowly avoiding a collision. As the rider passed, it was obvious that he was holding a cell phone or a similar recording device, video recording this stunt. The officer attempted to stop the e-bike nearby on Pine Street as a result of this dangerous conduct, at which point the e-bike sped away at a high rate of speed as the officer followed. At one point, the rider came to a complete stop and began screaming expletives at the officer in an obvious attempt to provoke the officer to pursue the e-bike. While stopped, the rider continued for an extended period of time to attempt and to provoke the officer into a pursuit, which is dangerous not only to the rider, but the officer and public. The officer attempted to de-escalate and engage with the rider during his apparent tirade, and while doing so, other officers were able to approach the rider, as the rider's attention was clearly focused on the responding officer. An Attleboro police detective was then able to grab the rider by the arm in order to take him into custody. The rider, in an attempt to escape, then tried to accelerate the e-bike from a complete stop. This effort failed. As a result, the rider lost his balance and fell off the e-bike. The rider then spewed a torrent of obscenities at the officers while being secured in handcuffs. Once in custody, the rider initially refused to identify himself. Ultimately, he was identified as a 16-year-old male city resident. The juvenile's e-bike was seized as evidence. Now, the following evening, Wednesday, June 3rd, at approximately 9 p.m., an Attleboro police detective observed two suspects loitering near the police department's fenced-in outdoor storage area, which is used to house large items, such as bicycles and e-bikes, when they were seized as evidence or otherwise come into possession of the police department. Both suspects were dressed in black and wearing black face masks. As he observed the two, one was clearly acting as a lookout, the other poised by the fence. After some time observing the two and overhearing statements made by the two, it was obvious that they were trying to break into the fenced area. One suspect, a 17-year-old Attleboro resident, was then located a short distance away, still on foot, where he was placed under arrest. They were both were charged with attempted breaking and entering in the nighttime and tampering with an object for use in an official procedure. After being booked, both juveniles were released into custody of their respective parents. Now we'll look at our sports. The Boston Fleet announced on Thursday the hiring of Francois Mithot as their head coach. citing his track record of developing women's and men's players over the past decade. Mithot replaces Chris Spear, who left the Fleet after one season to become the head coach of the league's new franchise in Hamilton, Ontario. The 48-year-old Mithot is from Montreal and had an 11-year playing career professionally in Germany after a 6-year stint in the American Hockey League. Spent the last 3 seasons as general manager and coach of the Rochester Junior Americans of the North American Hockey League, and it was in Rochester, New York, where he also served as Junior Americans Youth Hockey Director and launched a girls' hockey program, which now features 8 teams. Among the players he helped to develop in Rochester is Fleet's defender and PWHL Rookie of the Year candidate Haley Quinn. He was selected by Buffalo Sabres in the third round of the 1996 draft and spent the first 5 pro seasons with AHL Rochester and 3 years as in his 3 years as Junior Americans coach. He had a record of 110 wins, 51 losses, 17 ties. And now we'll look at our weather. Outside of our Hong Kong City studios, here on Broadway in Taunton, it is 65 degrees, high of 86 with a low of 52. Cloudy skies throughout the day today. High of 86, low of 52. 40% chance of rain on Saturday with a high of 84 and a low of 60. And on Sunday, a high of 82 with a low of 62 and a 70% chance of rain. WVBF News Time is 7:51 a.m. and this news segment was brought to you by Middleborough Gas and Electric.
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2: 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Here's Chris Whitting.
3: Al was a guy who cared about others. 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Even worse, all the unpleasant after effects from an operation can cause even more suffering. Surgeons had little choice. The anesthetics they used often turned patients into drug addicts. Being a chemist, Al decided to create a better anesthetic with fewer side effects. Sure enough, he did it. It was so good, it's still being used nearly 100 years later. In fact, you've probably been given Al Einhorn's creation while sitting in a dentist chair. To name the stuff, Al used the Latin word for new, Novo, calling his product Novocaine. It knocked out the competition. 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
0: 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And let's take a look at our blood drives for the month of June. Coming up today, there is a blood drive at Kiwanis Community Health Center, 5 Walter Kruger Way in Bridgewater, 10 a.m. to 3 p.m. for that blood drive. And then coming up on Sunday, June 14th, 2026, there is a blood drive at La Salette Shrine Welcome Center at 947 Park Street in Attleboro, 9 a.m. to 2 p.m. for that blood drive. 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
0: And it's time for our famous quote, our fact of the day, and also the birthdays for today, Friday, June 5th, 2026. Our quote of the day is from Mae West. You only live once, but if you do it right, once is enough. Again, that quote is, you only live once, but if you do it right, once is enough. Again, that is from Mae West. Our birthdays for today. 1850, Pat Garrett, the famous American sheriff, born on this day in 1850. Born on this day in 1932, Dave Gold, American businessman who founded the 99 Cents Only stores. Born on this day in 1934, Bill Moyers, the American journalist, 13th White House press secretary. Born on this day in 1947, Tom Evans, English singer, songwriter, and guitarist. Born on this day in 1952, Nico McBrain, English drummer for the band Iron Maiden. And born on this day in 1971, Mark Wahlberg, an American model, actor, producer, and rapper. And our interesting fact of the day is this. There is no such thing as zero-calorie foods. Even low-calorie foods, such as celery and watercress, contain more energy than the body needs to process them. And there you go. 8 a.m. is the WVBF news time, and here is the ID and the news.
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2: News this hour from Town Hall. I'm John Scott. A man is accused of bringing a bomb to the Sacramento International Airport. Lisa Dwyer reports.
18: Authorities say he was wearing a scarf, latex gloves, and had an explosive device and a torch lighter in his carry-on bag. He also had a knife, scissors, an aerosol can, zip ties, and five cell phones, one with a timer set for 15 minutes, another with a message saying, "We will be awaiting your call." Authorities say that if the device had detonated next to a window above 10,000 feet, could have caused damage and loss of cabin pressure. I'm Lisa Dwyer.
2: The Senate passing legislation to fund President Trump's immigration enforcement agencies early this morning. Senators voted for the $70 billion legislation to fund immigration and customs enforcement and border patrol for the next 3 years. A former national security advisor pleading guilty in a classified documents case and will pay a hefty fine. Correspondent Laura Winters has more.
19: John Bolton served as national security advisor in President Trump's first term in office, but became an outspoken critic of the president, often appearing on MSNBC and CNN. He plans to plead guilty and pay a fine north of $2 million as part of a deal with federal prosecutors for mishandling classified documents. Bolton is accused of sharing sensitive information, including notes on intelligence briefings, for possible use in a book he was writing.
2: America Airlines temporarily suspending some routes this summer due to steep jet fuel costs. Amid the war with Iran, the airline says it adjusted service for select routes in August and September. Impacted travelers will be offered alternative arrangements or refunds. Airlines worldwide have canceled flights and trimmed schedules. More on these stories from townhall.com.
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2: Get set for a rare blue micromoon this weekend.
21: It's when a blue moon that's also the most distant and smallest looking full moon of the year rises. The brilliant star Antares will photobomb Sunday's spectacle for a celestial 3-for-1. A blue moon occurs every 2 or 3 years when a second full moon squeezes into a single month. May 1st saw this month's first full moon. The upcoming full moon will be farther from Earth than usual at a distance of 252,360 miles. That will make the moon seem a bit smaller and dimmer. Keith Peters reporting.
2: Australian officials confiscating more than 100,000 illegal live cockroaches from a breeder. The haul worth over $140,000, including Madagascar hissing and Dubia cockroaches, both species illegal to import, keep or sell in Australia due to environmental risks. News and analysis at townhall.com. Iowa's waterways facing significant pollution challenges due to agricultural runoff and sewage. The problem impacts both recreation and public health. Authorities have found that many lakes and streams do not meet the standards for swimming, drinking, or aquatic life. Algae blooms and bacteria pose the risks. There was a major security incident at Game 1 of the NBA Finals.
1: The NBA banned two people for life from its arenas after one of them was arrested shortly after running onto the court during Game 1 of the NBA Finals and appearing to take a selfie next to Victor Wembanyama. The San Antonio Spurs did not appear bothered by the incident, which occurred during the fourth quarter of Game 1 between the Spurs and the New York Knicks. The NBA didn't disclose what role the second banned person, who didn't run the court, played in the incident. The game was stopped for 1 minute and 29 seconds before it resumed with a jump ball. I'm Haya Pinjwani.
2: More on these stories at townhall.com.
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25: Some of us have intense allergic reactions to certain foods, like dairy, peanuts, or shellfish. 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

I am Joey Driscoll. Today is Friday, June 5th, 2026, and it is time for the WVBF Morning Wake Up News. This news segment is brought to you by the TMLP. WVBF News time is 8:11 a.m., and here is a look at the headlines. A FBI team searched the area around Route 88 in Westport on Wednesday, June the 3rd, as part of an ongoing multi-jurisdictional investigation, a spokesperson for the FBI said. We are searching for specific evidence and there is no threat to public safety, said FBI spokeswoman Kristen Serta. She could not comment on the nature of the evidence being searched for. Westport Police said as of 4:30 p.m. there were no road closures on Route 88 and that investigators were no longer on the scene. The investigation comes nearly 2 years after an investigation took place on Route 88 in Westport. It is unknown if the operations are connected. The FBI would not comment on whether the investigation would continue in the coming days, saying the investigation is an ongoing matter and that it could not release further details. A meeting to discuss the details of a proposed $288 million build of a new high school at Old Colony Regional Vocational Technical High School will be held at 10 a.m. tomorrow evening at the school, according to Nemasket Week, which is located at 476 North Ave in Rochester. Lakeville voters, as well as those in the other sending towns, are scheduled to decide on the project during a vote on June the 20th. Superintendent Aaron Polinsky and other representatives of the Old Colony Building Project are also hosting online meetings addressing questions about the project. Several times are scheduled. Middleborough's town manager search consultant will be hosting a question and answer forum for Middleborough residents concerning the search process and what the community is looking for in the next town manager. Please join them on Monday, June the 8th, from 6 to 7 p.m. in the Middleborough Town Hall Select Board Room, which is located at 10 Nickerson Avenue, which is at the Town Hall. David Thompson, interim superintendent of schools in Wilmington, has been unanimously selected as Middleborough's interim superintendent of schools. Middleborough school committee members chose Thompson Wednesday, June the 3rd, after interviews were completed with four finalists for the position. The committee strongly believes he will bring the stability we need for the upcoming year and has potential to lead the district forward into the future, school committee chair Susan Panini said. Although all four finalists gave impressive interviews, Panini said, Thompson stood out because of his depth of experience, commitment, and student achievement and experience, and a leadership style that would be a good fit for Middleborough. Prior to working in Wilmington, where he has served as interim superintendent since last July, he was interim superintendent of schools in Mashpee for a year and superintendent in Norwood for 7 years. Committee members had previously agreed they hoped to have an interim superintendent start on July the 1st. The district has been without an active full-time superintendent since previous superintendent Caroline Lyons took a health-related leave in August of 2025. She officially left the district in February. Currently, Michael Perrone, the district would be a good fit for Middleborough. Prior to working in Wilmington, where he has served as interim superintendent since last July, he was interim superintendent of schools in Mashpee for a year and superintendent in Norwood for 7 years. Committee members had previously agreed they hoped to have an interim superintendent start on July the 1st. The district has

of Business and Finance is serving as acting superintendent. Committee members agreed to hire an interim superintendent to serve for a year to allow time to make a thorough search for a permanent leader. The interim superintendent would prioritize school safety and climate, be transparent in communicating, and focus on morale, according to results of a survey distributed to parents and school staff members. The other three finalists were Eric Coiffey, Assistant Superintendent of Schools in Plymouth, Tracy Curley, former Superintendent of Schools in Fall River, and David Cutler, Director of Student Services in Bellingham. Now we'll look at our sports. The Red Sox are optioning right-hander Brian Bellow to AAA Worcester, reports Dan Roach of WBZ. Boston will add recently acquired lefty reliever Joe LaSorsa to the active roster for tonight's series opener in the Bronx. Bellow was knocked around again yesterday, giving up 8 runs over 5 innings to take the loss, an 8-2 loss against the Baltimore Orioles. He is now sitting on a 6.34 earned run average over 61 frames on the season. He's striking hitters out at a career low 15.6% rate. Bellow has the worst career average exit velocity allowed while giving up a lofty 1.48 home runs per 9 innings. Boston has tried to work around that by using a left-handed opener in front of Brian Bellow on 4 occasions. Bellow has pitched very well in those outings, but the opener, Giovanni Moran or Tyler Semenyango, has allowed at least 1 run in each. The Red Sox have gone 1-3 in those games despite him having a combined .71 ERA across 25 1/3 innings. Speaking of that game tonight, the Boston Red Sox will start a series with the New York Yankees in the Bronx, and that will get underway at 7:05 p.m. this evening at Yankee Stadium. The New York Knicks will continue their series with the San Antonio Spurs. The NBA Finals, game number 2. New York leads 1-0. And that game will get underway at 8:30 p.m. this evening on ABC. And that is from Frost Bank Center in San Antonio. And finally, the NHL Finals, the Stanley Cup Finals. Game number 2 was last night. The series is now tied, a game apiece, as the Hurricanes defeat the Golden Knights in overtime, 3-4. And again, we'll tie the series up with that win. The Lowell Spinners are off today of the Futures League. The Lowell Spinners, who are now back after 6.5 years or so of not playing baseball, they are back. And they continue their season with game number 8 of the year, taking on the Worcester Bravehearts. They will face off with the Worcester Bravehearts tomorrow at 5 p.m. And now, a look at our weather. Outside of our Taunton Hong Kong City studios on Broadway, it is 67 degrees. High of 86 today with a low of 52. It is cloudy currently. Cloudy throughout the day today with slight winds. Wind gusts up to 5 miles per hour. For tomorrow, 35 degrees. 35% chance of rain. There we go. 35% chance of rain. 85 degrees is the temperature for tomorrow. A low of 60. For Sunday, a 75% chance of rain with a high of 81 and a low of 62. And clearing up on Monday, clear skies with a high of 74 and a low of 55. 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
2: It's time to glaze over the details and get to the good stuff. 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
3: While we celebrate National Donut Day as a timeless tradition, its status as a sophisticated breakfast staple was actually cemented by a single scene in the 1934 film, It Happened One Night. Before the movie's release, dunking a donut was often dismissed as a messy, low-class habit. That changed when Clark Gable's character gave a suave, on-screen masterclass in the art of the dunk, teaching America that the secret was a quick 2-second dip and plop. This cinematic moment coincided perfectly with the 1934 Chicago World's Fair, where automated donut machines were being hailed as the food hit of the century. It transformed the humble pastry from a simple snack into a modern high-tech symbol of American comfort.
2: I love a great donut, but I want my coffee beside it.
3: I don't even see many people dunk their donuts anymore.
2: I don't think I've ever seen somebody dunk their donut.
3: Maybe they were just bad donuts. Now they're all awesome.
2: Right?
3: Delicious.
2: Yeah.
3: And soft, glazy, and
2: yum. We're also celebrating National Veggie Burger Day and National Moonshine Day. I'm Alice Anderson.
3: I'm really hungry now. I'm Marlo Anderson with National Day Calendar, reminding you to celebrate every day.
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6: SRN News. I'm John Scott. The Senate passing legislation to fund President Trump's immigration enforcement agencies early this morning. This came after weeks of delays and fierce backlash to an unrelated $1.776 billion settlement fund that threatened to derail the bill. Senators voting for the $70 billion legislation to fund immigration and customs enforcement and border patrol for the next 3 years. The House has passed a bill to aid Ukraine and sanction key segments of the Russian economy. The legislation seeking to cement U.S. assistance for Ukraine by providing more than $1 billion in security and reconstruction aid. Chinese leader Xi Jinping traveling to North Korea next week, and what will be his first visit in years, his trip will be the latest in a series of steps by China to reinforce its close ties with Korea. This is SRN News.
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11: With the Wall Street Business Report, I'm Bill Alexander. American Airlines is temporarily suspending some of its routes this summer as steep jet fuel costs continue to strain carriers' budgets. U.S. applications for unemployment benefits for the week ending May 30th increased by 13,000 to 225,000. That's according to the Labor Department. The benchmark 30-year fixed-rate mortgage rate fell to 6.48% from 6.53% last week. That's according to mortgage buyer Freddie Mac. NFL Commissioner Roger Goodell will not testify before Congress next week about the league's broadcast deals and its recent practice of airing games on paywalled streaming services. Goodell declined an invitation to appear at the House Judiciary Committee hearing on June 10th. Walmart has partnered with Subway to deliver sandwiches to customers through the retailer's online ordering app. And the retailer said on Thursday that it plans to expand the fast delivery service to about 1,400 stores by late summer. For the Wall Street Business Report, I'm Bill Alexander in Washington.
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13: 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The numbers game for Thursday, June 4th, the numbers in the midday drawing. 3565. 3565. The evening drawing, 7137. 7137. That's the evening drawing for the numbers game. Those are the numbers for yesterday, Thursday, June 4th. Mass cash, top prize $100,000. And the numbers for yesterday, June 4th. Midday drawing, 3, 22, 24, 27, and 28. Evening drawing, 3, 11, 17, 29, and 34. Mega Millions, next drawing will be at 11 p.m. tonight. $368 million. Estimated cash of $163.6 million. Winning numbers for Tuesday, June 2nd, 15, 26, 43, 48, 60. The Mega Millions number is 12. Powerball for Wednesday, the winning numbers are 14, 16, 38, 55, 64, 12, and a multiplier of 3. The next drawing will be tomorrow night at 10:59 p.m. $212 million. Estimated cash of $94.7 million for the Powerball. And WVBF reminds you to please play the lottery responsibly. 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
6: Affairs this hour from Town Hall. I'm John Scott. The Senate has passed legislation to fund President Trump's immigration enforcement agencies. It happened early this morning. This came after weeks of delays and fierce backlash to an unrelated $1.776 billion settlement fund that threatened to derail the bill. Senators voted for the $70 billion legislation to fund immigration and customs enforcement and border patrol for the next 3 years. Stalled ceasefire talks. More from Karen Chamas.
14: Hezbollah has rejected the latest ceasefire agreement reached between Israel and the Lebanese government, demanding a complete Israeli withdrawal. Thursday's announcement came as Israeli strikes killed at least four people and a UN peacekeeper. A statement by Hezbollah's leader, Naim Qassem, was read out by a news presenter for Hezbollah's Al-Manar news station. In the statement, Qassem said the agreement's demand that Hezbollah fighters leave southern Lebanon under fire would mean surrender, defeat, and achieving the enemy's goals. He added, "What we're concerned about is an end to the aggression, ceasefire, and Israel's withdrawal." I'm Karen Chamas.
6: The United States imposing sanctions on Cuban President Miguel Díaz-Canel, his wife, and three other individuals. The action, the latest move by the Trump administration to pressure the island's leadership, it drew immediate condemnation from Havana. American Airlines temporarily suspending some of its routes for this summer. Bill Alexander with a report.
11: It's because steep jet fuel costs continue to strain carriers' budgets amid the war with Iran. In a statement, American said it had adjusted service for select routes in August and September and that impacted travelers would be offered alternative arrangements or refunds. American said the changes were in line with wider industry trends.
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6: The U.S. stepping up its investment in coal as President Trump doubles down on his commitment to bolster the fossil fuel industry.
16: We will protect 14 coal plants and 42 coal mines, it's a tremendous number, and build two new coal plants and one massive new export terminal because we're exporting coal. Coal's a great business, really a big business, and it's real power. It's in terms of power. There's really nothing like it.
6: $700 million will be spent to support coal-fired power plants. Lawyers delivering opening statements in the trial of a former Texas high school athlete who is accused of fatally stabbing a 17-year-old competitor from a rival team at a track meet. A prosecutor said Carmelo Anthony provoked Austin Metcalf before stabbing him in the chest. Anthony's lawyer says the teen was defending himself. News at townhall.com. The future of 60 Minutes at CBS News, unclear, after longtime correspondent Scott Pelley was fired. Laura Winters has the report.
17: Scott Pelley's time at 60 Minutes is over. He's been fired from the program. CBS hired new management to monitor bias and make the show more fair and balanced. But that has not been sitting well with some longtime on-air and off-air employees. Bias has been an issue since the Dan Rather days. He was let go from CBS after a 60 Minutes piece back in 2004 about former President George W. Bush's service in the Texas Air National Guard. The story relied on unverified documents and Rather was forced to apologize on air.
6: Tyco Fire Products, the manufacturer of firefighting foam that contaminated the water supply in northeast Wisconsin with PFAS chemicals for decades, has now agreed to a $10 million settlement with the state. More on these stories at townhall.com.
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0: And good morning. I am Joey Driscoll. Today is Friday, June 5th, 2026. It is time for the WVBF Morning Wake Up News. And WVBF News time is 8:38 a.m. And here's a look at the headlines. According to WPRI, a section of Mill Street in New Bedford was shut down on Thursday morning as police investigated a deadly incident. In a Facebook post, police said they responded to a serious accident and advised drivers to seek alternate routes if possible. A 12 News crew at the scene saw police tape and tent set up near the intersection with Pleasant Street. And the medical examiner was also called to the scene. WBSM Radio reports the accident involved a pedestrian and a tractor trailer. At this time, the victim's identity and what led up to the crash remains unclear. An early morning fire on Liberty Street in Taunton on Thursday left a single-family home a total loss after intense flames and smoke conditions. Fire crews were dispatched around 1:41 a.m. after a 911 call reported a fully involved structure fire at 50 Liberty Street. Initial reports feared a resident was trapped in the basement, but firefighters found no one inside and no injuries. NBC 10 Providence reported that the blaze began on the back porch and quickly spread into the home. Firefighters had to take a defensive approach as the entire back roof collapsed onto the kitchen and one bedroom. The damage was so severe that the structure was declared a total loss. A grandson of the homeowner became trapped at the rear of the building as the fire spread. He escaped through the house and out the front door, aided by neighbors and a passerby, who initially called 911. The absence of working smoke alarms made the situation more dangerous, but a barking dog is credited with alerting the grandson to the danger. And investigators believe the fire was caused by a cigarette that fell onto a welcome mat in the back porch. Three residents were displaced and are being assisted by a Taunton Emergency Management Agency for temporary housing. The fire is under investigation by the Taunton Fire Department and the Taunton Police Department. Now we'll look at our sports for today. Friday, June the 5th. The Red Sox have acquired left-handed reliever Joe LaSorsa from the Pirates on Thursday. Boston sent cash to Pittsburgh. LaSorsa, 28, had spent the entire season to date with the Pirates' AAA affiliate, the Indianapolis Indians. He posted a 3.46 ERA in 22 outings, including two starts. He struck out 22 batters, walked 6 in 26 innings, while holding opponents to a 2.37 batting average. He has made 46 major league appearances in relief across three seasons, posting a 5.21 ERA, 57 innings, 33 earned runs, 5.39 FIP, and a 1.37 WHIP. He pitched for the Rays and Nationals in 2023, the Nationals in 2024, and the Reds in 2025. The 6'5", 224-pounder also pitched for Team Italy in the 2026 World Baseball Classic, allowing two runs in two-thirds innings. He was 18th. He was an 18th-round pick in the 2018 draft out of St. John's. He throws a sinker, four-seam fastball, sweeper, changeup, and cutter, according to his Baseball Savant page. The Boston Red Sox will get a series underway in the Bronx with the New York Yankees at Yankee Stadium. That starts tonight, 7:05 p.m. And the Red Sox affiliates will also be in action today as we enter the weekend. They all will continue their current series with different opponents. The AAA affiliate of the Boston Red Sox, the Worcester Red Sox, who next week may see Brian Bayo pitching. The Worcester Red Sox continue their series with the Buffalo Bisons And that will be at 6:05 p.m. You can watch that on Bally Sport or by going to the Worcester Red Sox page and going to the team section and going to the Listen Live section of the page. At 6 p.m., the AA affiliate, the Portland Sea Dogs, will continue their series with the Hartford Yard Goats. You can watch that on Bally Sport or, again, the Hartford Yard Goats section of the page, the team page, and by listening, going to Listen Live, or if you want to listen to the Portland broadcast, the 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affiliate of the Atlanta Braves. That game gets underway at 6:45 p.m., again, on Bally Sport or on the Rome Emperors team page by going to the Listen Live section of that page. And finally, the Salem Ridgeacks will continue their series with the Wilson Warbirds at 7:05 p.m., and you can watch that on Bally Sport or going to Wilson Warbirds homepage, going to the team section and hitting Listen Live as well. The Brockton Rocks will have a game this evening at home against Trois Rivieres Anglais, and that will get underway at 6:50 p.m. this evening. And now we'll look at our weather. Outside of our Hong Kong City studios on Broadway in Taunton, it is 70 degrees, a high of 86 today with a low of 52. Currently mostly sunny outside. It is expected to be cloudy throughout the day today. Wind gusts are up to 6 miles per hour, so a slight wind outside. Tomorrow, a high of 85 with a low of 60 and a 35% chance of rain. And on Sunday, there is a 75% chance of rain with a high of 81 and a low of 62. WVBF News Time is 8:45 a.m.
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0: And it is time for the obituaries brought to you by Silva Funeral Home. We have one to report today. James A. Levine, age 76, passed away on June 3rd, 2026, peacefully at home in Taunton, surrounded by family after a lengthy illness. He was born in Taunton and raised in Dighton, where he attended Dighton schools and graduated from Dighton Rehoboth in 1968. He then served in the United States Air Force from 1968 to 1972. stationed in Dover, Delaware. He graduated from Johnson in Wales with a bachelor's degree in business management. He decided to change his career path and began working as an emergency dispatcher for the town of Dighton. He then became a part-time reserve officer before graduating from the full-time police academy in 1988. He worked full-time for the town of Dighton. After serving the town for a total of 30 years, he retired from the Dighton Police Department as a sergeant in 2014. Jim was married to the love of his life, Lawinda, for almost 54 years. They enjoyed raising their two daughters, Tanya and Jamie, in Taunton, and later helped welcome their two grandsons, Christopher and Jonathan. In his younger days, he enjoyed ice fishing with his brothers-in-law and golfing. He enjoyed taking flying lessons out of East Taunton Airport and flying over his dad's house in Dighton. He loved setting up cooking all day and at the annual Levin Clam Bakes. Cooking was one of his passions. He was an avid collector of cookbooks and hot sauces. He loved watching the Red Sox, Patriots, and cooking shows on the Food Network. After retirement, he enjoyed traveling with Luddy to Aruba, Hawaii, and cruising the Caribbean, where he even won a dance competition doing the twist on one of their cruises. Jim's family would like to thank Boston Medical Center and Compassionate Care Hospice for their unwavering care and support provided to him and his family. Funeral home visiting hours will be held at O'Keefe Wade Funeral Home, 70 Washington Street in Taunton, on Sunday, June 7th, from 2 to 4 p.m. Funeral from the funeral home on Monday at 9 a.m., followed by a Mass of Christian burial in St. Anthony's Church in Taunton at 10 a.m. Burial will be at St. Joseph's Cemetery in Taunton. Again, the obituaries are brought to you by Silva Funeral Home.
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10: With SRN News, I'm John Scott. President Trump is again seeking to boost the struggling U.S. coal industry. A plan would spend nearly $700 million to support coal-fired power plants and coal exports. The administration will use authority under a Cold War-era national defense law to support 13 coal plants across the country and help build coal plants in Alaska and West Virginia. American Airlines temporarily suspending some routes this summer due to steep jet fuel costs. Amid the war with Iran, the airline says it adjusted service for select routes in August and September. Impacted travelers will be offered alternative arrangements or refunds. The Kennedy Center removing references to President Trump after a federal judge ruled that they were added illegally. This is SRN News.
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12: Hi, I'm Chris Keach of the Morning Wake Up News here at WVBF. My good friend Joey Driscoll has an amazing program all about Middleboro Sunday mornings from 7 a.m. to 8 a.m. It's called Middleboro in Review. He talks about sports. He talks about local events in Middleboro and anything of interest in Middleboro and beyond. So join him, Middleboro in Review, with Joey Driscoll, Sunday morning, 7 a.m. to 8 a.m., only here at AM 1530 WVBF and at 99.7 FM.
13: With the Wall Street Business Report, I'm Bill Alexander. American Airlines is temporarily suspending some of its routes this summer as steep jet fuel costs continue to strain carriers' budgets. U.S. applications for unemployment benefits for the week ending May 30th increased by 13,000 to 225,000. That's according to the Labor Department. The benchmark 30-year fixed-rate mortgage rate fell to 6.48% from 6.53% last week. That's according to mortgage buyer Freddie Mac. NFL Commissioner Roger Goodell will not testify before Congress next week about the league's broadcast deals and its recent practice of airing games on paywalled streaming services. Goodell declined an invitation to appear at the House Judiciary Committee hearing on June 10th. Walmart has partnered with Subway to deliver sandwiches to customers through the retailer's online ordering app. And the retailer said on Thursday that it plans to expand the fast delivery service to about 1,400 stores by late summer. For the Wall Street Business Report, I'm Bill Alexander in Washington.
0: Mondays at 11 a.m., join me, Joey Driscoll, for Middleboro Matters. 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
1: The New York Times reports that the United States is experiencing a quiet environmental shift as communities remove aging dams from rivers nationwide. More than 100 dams were dismantled last year alone, including structures once considered essential for mills and flood control, as well as obsolete hydroelectric systems. Advocates say that removing these outdated structures improved fish migration, water quality, and public safety while restoring natural river flow. Critics worry about losing historic infrastructure and local reservoirs. Many of the targeted dams are small, privately owned, and costly to maintain. I'm Ken Chester.
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1: This hour from Town Hall, I'm John Scott. The Senate has passed legislation to fund President Trump's immigration enforcement agencies. It happened early this morning. This came after weeks of delays and fierce backlash to an unrelated $1.776 billion settlement fund that threatened to derail the bill. Senators voted for the $70 billion legislation to fund immigration and customs enforcement and Border Patrol for the next 3 years. It's called Ceasefire Talks. More from Karen Chamas.
2: Hezbollah has rejected the latest ceasefire agreement reached between Israel and the Lebanese government, demanding a complete Israeli withdrawal. Thursday's announcement came as Israeli strikes killed at least four people and a UN peacekeeper. A statement by Hezbollah's leader, Naim Qassem, was read out by a news presenter for Hezbollah's Al-Manar news station. In the statement, Qassem said the agreement's demand that Hezbollah fighters leave southern Lebanon under fire would mean surrender, defeat, and achieving the enemy's goals. He added, "What we're concerned about is an end to the aggression, ceasefire, and Israel's withdrawal." I'm Karen Chamas.
1: The United States imposing sanctions on Cuban President Miguel Díaz-Canel, his wife, and three other individuals. The action, the latest move by the Trump administration to pressure the island's leadership, it drew immediate condemnation from Havana. American Airlines temporarily suspending some of its routes for this summer. Bill Alexander with a report.
3: It's because steep jet fuel costs continue to strain carriers' budgets amid the war with Iran. In a statement, American said it had adjusted service for select routes in August and September and that impacted travelers would be offered alternative arrangements or refunds. American said the changes were in line with wider industry trends.
1: More on these stories from townhall.com.
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1: The U.S. stepping up its investment in coal as President Trump doubles down on his commitment to bolster the fossil fuel industry.
5: We will protect 14 coal plants and 42 coal mines. It's a tremendous number. And build two new coal plants and one massive new export terminal because we're exporting coal. Coal's a great business, really a big business. And it's real power. It's in terms of power. There's really nothing like it.
1: $700 million will be spent to support coal-fired power plants. Lawyers delivering opening statements in the trial of a former Texas high school athlete who was accused of fatally stabbing a 17-year-old competitor from a rival team at a track meet. A prosecutor said Carmelo Anthony provoked Austin Metcalf before stabbing him in the chest. Anthony's lawyer says the teen was defending himself. News at townhall.com. The future of 60 Minutes at CBS News, unclear, after longtime correspondent Scott Pelley was fired. Laura Witters has the report.
6: Scott Pelley's time at 60 Minutes is over. He's been fired from the program. CBS hired new management to monitor bias and make the show more fair and balanced. But that has not been sitting well with some longtime on-air and off-air employees. Bias has been an issue since the Dan Rather days. He was let go from CBS after a 60 Minutes piece back in 2004 about former President George W. Bush's service in the Texas Air National Guard. The story relied on unverified documents and Rather father was forced to apologize on air.
1: Tyco Fire Products, the manufacturer of firefighting foam that contaminated the water supply in northeast Wisconsin with PFAS chemicals for decades, has now agreed to a $10 million settlement with the state. More on these stories at townhall.com.

0: And good morning. It is time for the headlines, headlines, headlines, brought to you by Morton Hospital. I am Joey Driscoll. WVBF News Time is 9:05 a.m., and it is Friday, June 5th, 2026. Here is a look at the headlines. An FBI team searched the area around Route 88 in Westport on Wednesday, June 3rd, as part of an ongoing multi-jurisdictional investigation, a spokesperson for the FBI said. We are searching for specific evidence, and there is no threat to the public safety, said FBI spokeswoman Kristen Satura. She could not comment on the nature of the evidence being searched for. Westport Port Police said as of 4:30 p.m. on Wednesday, there were no road closures on Route 88, and that investigators were no longer on the scene. The investigation comes nearly 2 years after an investigation took place on Route 88 in Westport. It is unknown if the operations are connected. The FBI would not comment on whether the investigation would continue in the upcoming days, saying the investigation is an ongoing matter, and that it could not release any more further details. A meeting to discuss the details of a proposed $288 million build of a new high school at Old Colony Regional Vocational Technical High School will be held at 10 a.m. tomorrow morning, which is located at 476 North Ave, Rochester. Lakeville voters as well as those in the other towns are scheduled to decide on the project during a vote Saturday, June the 20th. Superintendent Aaron Polinsky and other representatives of the Old Colony Building Project are also hosting online meetings addressing questions about the project. Several times are scheduled. Middleborough's town manager search consultant will be hosting a question and answer forum with Middleborough residents concerning the search process and what the community is looking for in their next town manager. Please join them on Monday, June the 8th, from 6 to 7 p.m. in the Middleborough Town Hall Select Board Room, located at 10 Nickerson Avenue in Middleborough. Now a look at our sports. The Boston Red Sox are optioning right-hander Brayan Bellow to AAA Worcester, reports Dan Roach of WBZ. Boston will add recently acquired lefty reliever, who Boston got yesterday for cash, in exchange for cash, from the Pittsburgh Pirates, Joe LaSorsa, to the active roster for this evening's season opener. Series opener in the Bronx. Bellow was knocked around again yesterday, giving up 8 runs over 5 innings to take the loss, an 8-2 loss against the Baltimore Orioles. He is now sitting on a 6.34 earned run average over 61 frames on the season. He's striking out hitters at a career low, 15.6% rate. Bayo has a career worst average exit velocity allowed while giving up a lofty 1.48 home runs per 9 innings. Red Sox have tried to work around that by using a left-handed opener in front of Bayo on 4 occasions. Bayo has pitched very well in those outings, but the opener, Giovanni Moran or Tyler Samaniego, have allowed at least 1 run each. The Sox have gone 1-3 in those games, despite Bayo having a combined .71 ERA across 25 1/3 innings. And now we'll look at our weather outside of our Taunton Hong Kong City studios here on Broadway in Taunton. It is 73 degrees, a high of 86 today with a low of 52. Mostly sunny skies right now. Cloudy conditions are expected later on this morning and continuing throughout the day. Wind gusts have picked up a little bit, up to 7 miles per hour. For tomorrow, high of 85 with a low of 60, 35% chance of rain, a 75% chance of rain on Sunday with a high of 81 and a low of 62. 72 degrees. And on Monday, it will be clear skies, a high of 74 with a low of 55. 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

0: welcome in to Hometown Talk. It is a Friday edition of Hometown Talk. It is the first Friday of the month here once again. It is June 5th, 2026. It is a special birthday edition of Hometown Talk.
1: Yes. Spoiler.
0: It is the host's birthday. It's my 27th birthday, so yes, happy birthday to me. And also happy birthday to Robert Kraft.
2: Yes.
0: Happy birthday to Mark Wahlberg as well.
2: Funny.
0: So there you go. Open phone lines today, 508-822-1106. Now, the other voice you hear across the way here.
1: I'm just the other voice you hear.
0: is Eric. Usually you would hear him in the second hour of the first show of the month. However, we have a little bit of a change here,
2: yep,
0: this show, because in the second hour, we'll have two guests. At around 10:35 a.m. this morning, it will be Chachi Lapret of Breakfast with the Beatles, along with John Logan as well. So they'll be joining us via the phone lines, 10:35 a.m. this morning.
2: Yes.
0: So that will be great as well. So we're going to get right into it. Again, open phone lines today, 508-822-1106, if you want to call in, talk about what's on your mind when it comes to the sports world, whether it's Red Sox, whether it's Bruins, even though they're in the off season, whether it's the Patriots.
1: Why don't you just wish the guy a happy birthday and just call us happy birthday? You know what I mean?
0: whether it's the Patriots, it is the off season, but there are some big things we're going to talk about with the Patriots here today.
2: Yep.
0: So open phone lines, 508-822-1106. Now let's get to the big story of the last 24 hours.
2: Mm-hmm.
0: There's been multiple big stories in the past week with the sports world, but here in New England sports. But the big story in the past 24 hours, less than 24 hours here, last 12 hours,
2: 12
0: really,
2: hours.
0: Was the Red Sox optioning right-hander Brian Bayo to the AAA level.
1: Good riddance. Good riddance.
0: I have to agree. I'm sorry, but I have to agree.
1: The experiment of the last 5 years is over.
2: I'm sorry, it's done, man.
0: Yeah.
2: I'm sick of it.
0: So AAA, Worcester can handle that issue. Hopefully they can get the guys over there at Worcester can get Brian Bayo back to where he needs to be, because, boy, yesterday was really tough. Listen, I was listening to it on WEI.
2: Ugh, it was
0: that
2: terrible.
0: That first inning was horrible by Bayo. And it was just
1: his ERA just on the first. Sorry, his ERA just in the first inning alone was over 16. And, you know, first of all, I don't want to cut you off, my man, but I'll say this on air. Happy 27th, my boy. It is great to finally be back on that. I think my mic got a little bit hot. Thank you. So I want to say happy.
0: He needs to be, because, boy, yesterday was really tough. Listen, I was listening to it on WEI.
2: Ugh, it was
0: that
2: terrible.
0: That first inning was horrible by Bayo. And it was just
1: his ERA just on the first. Sorry, his ERA just in the first inning alone was over 16, and

0: Just want to say happy June to everybody, and of course I'll give a couple updates as we get further on down the line here throughout my time. But
1: what do you think about this?
0: Bayo, I mean, it all kind of goes to the end of the game, too, on his Nesson interview. You know, he kept saying some of the lines of, please stop talking about the bullpen, please stop talking about the bullpen. I said, well, dude, we wouldn't have to be talking about it if you didn't suck as bad as you do. I mean, like, the guy had an ERA going into Memorial Day just over 7. I'm basically wondering, why do you even have him in there in rotation anymore? He's better, in my eyes, in the bullpen as a reliever at this point, because the guy doesn't know how to start a game without giving up more than 3 runs in all the starts he's had this year.
1: Yeah.
0: My takeaway is this. Bayo, in my opinion, there is plenty of people stronger than him, better than him, healthier than him, and can understand how to command the strike zone better. For example, Jake Bennett, who just got called up from Worcester. We are looking at some younger arms right now, and Worcester's having a little bit of a Schneid issue and struggling issue themselves right now, believe it or not.
2: Yeah.
0: I think our rotation right now, going through our injuries too, because we still don't have Crochet. He's out for the next few weeks still, on top of his hamstring problem and his quadricep problem. Then you got Whitlock, who's on the 15-day IL. Cutter Crawford won't be till after the All-Star break.
1: Trevor Story is gone for 3 months.
0: Patrick Sandoval, not till the All-Star break. Johan Oviedo, not till after the All-Star break. Like, you got some names that you need right now. And who's that left-hander's name again that we got yesterday?
1: What we got here? Left-hander. Joe LaSorsa. We also brought up Tommy Kalani.
0: Tommy Kalani. And did we also bring up a guy named Anthony Siegler?
1: Yes, recently. He actually showed up in yesterday's game.
0: What's his position?
1: I had to look that up.
0: I want to say he's infield, I think, right?
1: Let me take a look.
0: Because, like, I think our outfield's already covered.
1: Yeah, let me just take a quick look.
0: And I'll just say, too, as a side note while he's looking it up, the combination of Duran, Rafaela, and Abreu, there is no outfield better, in my opinion. You know what I'm saying? I think for all the negatives about this Sox team, the one positive that we definitely have is our outfield defense. If that's fair to say, right?
1: Second baseman.
0: Second baseman.
1: You pitched hit.
0: Okay. Right, but you agree with me, though, on that, right?
1: Absolutely.
0: Our three-headed monster of Duran, Abreu, and Rafael, who are all Gold Glove winners, right?
1: Mm-hmm. Yep.
0: Regardless of how many runs that we give up, it's not on them to stop runs from crossing the plate, if that makes sense. You know what I mean? Like, sure, they are a part of it, but they're not the reason why we lost 8-2 yesterday.
1: No.
0: You know what I mean? Like, it was. But also, like, there's not much our outfield can do if our pitcher can't understand how to strike people out. Like, it's not rocket science.
1: And what was even more confusing is, we're talking about the first and the fifth innings here.
0: Yeah.
1: He was atrocious in those innings.
0: Oh, he was horrible.
1: Second, third, and fourth? It's like a different person on the field. He was very good in those innings.
0: He only gave up, I think, like one more run on like 4 extra hits after that. But like,
1: it's
0: still horrible.
1: Me. Yeah, I mean, it confuses me. It's confusing a lot of different people.
0: No, I know. Like, dude, here's my takeaway about Bayo. Ever since, and you know what, I go back to October in that wild card series we had in the Bronx with the Yanks.
1: Mm-hmm.
0: It was that game during that best of three that Bayo threw. For whatever reason, there was something in the Bronx that literally, I don't think, curse was the wrong word. I think something in the Bronx messed up him mentally, and his game is just completely off. He was off from the beginning of spring training, and even at the beginning of this season, he was not the same guy we needed him to be come playoff time. Something happened during that best of three series in the Bronx in October that just screwed him up horribly.
1: Yes.
0: Bayo, in my opinion, is going to remain in Worcester. However, here's something else I have to know. Why in the bleep, after an 8-year, $64 million extension that was signed after 1 month of last season, why isn't Christian Campbell called up right now, knowing that you could use some power?
1: You can't call him up now. He's hurt.
0: No, I know he's hurt, but I'm just making a point, though, man. They're like, a lot of the moves that they've made,
1: I agree,
0: have either made no sense, have had no common sense,
1: yeah,
0: and lack, or should I say for a lack of a word there,

0: of? Nuts. It doesn't make sense.
1: Why isn't Franklin Arias here in Boston right now? 13 home runs. That is 13 home runs.
0: Is he called up from Portland? By now, like, is he in Worcester by now?
1: He's in Portland. He's still in Portland.
0: Why is he called to Worcester? Because you need that power right now, because here's the thing. We have a great outfield defense. We have a great closer.
1: Yes.
0: Oh, by the way, I have to bring this up as a positive. Aroldis Chapman, 38 years old, not one blown save.
1: Mm-hmm. No.
0: His whip is under .90.
1: Yeah.
0: His ERA is .46. And guess what? He's, I think, under 5 strikeouts away from having the second most strikeouts as a reliever of all time.
1: Yeah. And
0: this guy's amazing.
1: And there's reports that we're probably going to trade him.
0: And I will literally...
1: Are you crazy?
0: I'm telling you right now, I understand that we're going to be sellers versus buyers, but you exactly. do not get rid of the closer
1: Dude.
0: That is your anchor in the bullpen.
1: Exactly.
0: As far as I'm concerned, and you can curse me all day long if you want, Aroldis Chapman, without Whitlock, who is still hurt, mm-hmm. without Slayton, who is still recovering from his IL stint, mm-hmm. Aroldis Chapman is our anchor in our bullpen. He rides out the storm when the waters get choppy, regardless of the bullpen has a bad day. He's the reason that our bullpen has a great day, even if it's just him. Because Aroldis Chapman is that good. Folks, let me just remind you something. 38 years old. I'm telling you right now, he's probably not pitching until he's 40. This might be the last year of his career, but I'm telling you right now, regardless of his flaws, regardless of everything that he went through as a Yankee, as a Cub, Aroldis Chapman, as a Red Sox, has been nothing short. Just with these 2 years of performances, this should automatically make him be put into the conversation of going to Cooperstown when he's done. Just with Red Sox by itself.
1: Not with
0: the World Series win against Chicago with the Cubs, Joey. I'm just telling you, with his tenure as a Red Sox alone, it should easily put him in the conversation as one of the greatest closers or greatest relief pitchers of all time.
1: Yes.
0: Just with the numbers he's doing. How many people have you seen at 38 years old have a whip at 0.86, an ERA of .46, still doesn't have a blown save. I don't think he even blew a save last year either. Like, Aroldis Chapman got so much crap and flack from all of us last year when we signed him as our closer, and guess what? He arguably has been the greatest relief closer of the last 2 years, period. Prove me wrong.
1: I mean, he...
0: Like, prove me wrong, Joey.
1: He definitely...
0: He's amazing.
1: When it comes to pit relievers and closers for the Red Sox, he's one of the best. I mean, the Red Sox have had some really good closers and relievers in
0: John
1: the past.
0: John Papelbon, Craig Kimbrell, Koji Uehara,
1: yeah.
0: And that's it. Don't you dare even say Matt Barnes. He blew up after he got his contract extension 5 years ago.
1: No, I gotta say Kenley Jansen. Kenley Jansen's also...
0: I agree, but also, guess what he's doing in Baltimore? He's shanking everything.
1: Yeah, so, I mean, it's interesting.
0: Jansen with us, yes.
1: Yeah,
0: but Chapman...
1: Kimbrell was great.
0: Papelbon, Kimbrell, Chapman were our three most, in my opinion... are the three most dominant closers regarding consistency, fan base popularity, and respect of Red Sox Nation in the history of the Sox organization.
1: I'll bring up a name that...
0: Maybe even Derek Lowe. I'll throw Derek Lowe in there, too.
1: I'll bring up another name that some of our our listeners might recognize as well. Bob Stanley. 132 saves, 1970s and 80s.
0: Stanley.
1: For the Red Sox.
0: I almost said,
1: well.
0: By the way, I almost said Keith Falk, but he was a little bit much of a crybaby during the 05-06 seasons when he had his knee problems.
1: Derek Lowe,
0: Derek Lowe was our reliever before he went back into the rotation and then bullpen a little bit later on in his tenure. But I mean, Derek Lowe, Craig Kimbrell, Jonathan Papelbon, and Aroldis Chapman. These are people that were respected in our organization, highly respected in Red Sox Nation, did so much community work, did a lot of charity work,
1: yep.
0: And they show that it wasn't just about the money for them. It was the love of the game that drove them, which allowed them to make that kind of money that they did. There was, like, it was a good time if you were a Red Sox fan from 03 to 09, regardless of that 1 year in 06. To me, 2003 to 2009 was the greatest time span to be a Red Sox fan, regardless of heartbreak, regardless of the losses, regardless of the setbacks, because you had people that you would recognize, you would highly be glued to your TV or your radio, wanting to hear more about and pay attention to. It was a great span during that time, but I'm telling you right now, the 26 Red Sox, unfortunately, unless we see anything in June, are going to be sellers, not buyers. Yeah. But Aroldis Chapman, I'm telling you right now, they get rid of him and sell him off,
1: you're going to lose a lot of
0: fans. I'm telling you right now, this team's got very little respect left, especially in the front office.
1: Exactly.
0: Craig Breslow is not just on the hot seat. He's just about to fall on his sword and get fired. I'd be shocked if he's not gone after the All-Star break concludes here.
1: Yeah, I mean, especially if they get rid of Chapman. That would be the worst move.
0: That would be the worst move that you could make, knowing that that's not only just your anchor of your bullpen. That's your closer.
1: He's what's keeping the glue together.
0: That you literally have been dying to get ever since you got rid of Kimbrel.
1: Yeah.
0: You've been wanting that for so many years, and granted, like, Kenley Jansen, okay,
1: yeah,
0: fine, but
1: you've had
0: but
1: success.
0: He wasn't consistent.
1: Yeah, exactly. You've had success there. Do not mess it up by getting rid of Chapman because
0: how many people
1: of
0: can,
1: what the Padres right. might give you. Come on.
0: How many people at 38 years old have you seen can not only throw over 100 miles an hour, but actually control it to where he chooses
1: exactly
0: those moments. Like, that's the thing about Chapman, guys, that a lot of people don't understand. He's a mastermind in creating the masterpiece of his performance.
1: Mm-hmm.
0: His best durability, in my opinion, his best ability,
1: mm-hmm.
0: is the agility he has on the mound to control his speed. He chooses the over 100 miles an hour four seam when he has to. But if you notice too, he's doing a lot more breaking ball and sinkers right now. He's pulling back on his four seam, except for the big moments. That's not only the maturity of a player like him, but that is somebody that you can build a foundation behind, knowing that you have him.
1: Yeah.
0: You've got a great outfield defense with three Gold Glove winners. Three Gold Glove winners. You need infield defense, and you just got to get a rotation stronger. But the issue is, if you don't have run support, you can't win.
1: All right, it is 9:29. We're going to take our news break. We'll be right back. When we come back, we're going to talk about Joey La Sorsa. We'll be right back.
0: Yay!

0: I'm John Scott. Israel's Air Force has struck parts of southern Lebanon, and the military issued evacuation warnings for 9 villages. Lebanon's state news agency reports 6 people killed. The strikes came after Hezbollah rejected a ceasefire agreement, demanding a complete Israeli withdrawal. The war is threatening efforts to end the Iran conflict. President Trump wants to boost America's coal industry.
1: President Trump is announcing a major investment in the coal industry as the administration moves to expand domestic energy production and strengthen America's energy independence.
2: As a result of the $700 million investment that I'm announcing today, we will protect 14 coal plants and 42 coal mines. It's a tremendous number. And build 2 new coal plants and 1 massive new export terminal, because we're exporting coal. Coal's a great business, really a big business, and it's real power. It's in terms of power, there's really nothing like it.
1: Willie Nelson, The White House.
0: Chinese leader Xi Jinping travels to North Korea next week. It will be his first visit in years. In Sri Lanka, a deadly blaze in a nursing home.
3: Fire at an unregistered nursing home in western Sri Lanka has killed at least 12 people and injured 8 others. Police say the fire started late Wednesday at the home for the elderly in Angurawa, Tota town. 51 residents were rescued, including people with mental illnesses. The director of the home has been arrested on suspicion of causing deaths through negligence. An investigation is underway. The facility was overcrowded, housing 71 people in a space meant for about 15. Officials had previously warned the management to follow laws and guidelines. I'm Karen Chemas.
0: More on these stories from townhall.com.
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0: The Kennedy Center removing references to President Trump.
5: This move comes after a federal judge ruled that the Trump references were added illegally. A Thursday memo to staff from the Kennedy Center's Office of General Counsel says email signatures, letterhead, and other documents must reflect the name as the John F. Kennedy Center for the Performing Arts or Kennedy Center. The changes must be completed by June 12th.
0: That's correspondent Andrew Stewart. Meanwhile, the judge has also blocked the Trump administration from closing the venue for major renovations planned for July. President Trump announcing the water has begun refilling the recently renovated Lincoln Memorial reflecting pool. Live video showed water accumulating in the center of the basin, with workers and trucks still inside the pool. The president says the pool has been painted American flag blue. News at townhall.com. Mortgage rates in the U.S. have fallen.
6: Mortgage buyer Freddie Mac says the average rate on a 30-year mortgage fell this week to 6.48%. This decline comes a week after the average rate hit its highest level in 9 months. Mortgage rates have been mostly trending higher as oil prices and expectations for higher inflation have increased due to the war with Iran. That's pushed up the long-term bond yields that lenders use as a guide to pricing home loans. While average long-term mortgage rates remain lower than they were at this time last year, their upward trend has weighed on home sales this year. I'm Alex Vega.
0: The Trump administration's push to expand oil and gas development in Alaska facing a new test today. That's when the latest lease sale is set for the Arctic National Wildlife Refuge. A coalition of conservation groups sent a letter to oil company leaders ahead of the sale, urging them to stay away and citing such risks as ongoing litigation around the leasing program. More at townhall.com.
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0: Welcome back. It is 9:35 a.m. and we're going to switch right over here to a topic that I want to talk about here because they're starting to catch a little bit of fire, finally, after five straight losses to start their return. They started 0-5 on the year, which, again, I expected them to start, you know, like that, you know. A lot of the issue was a lot of errors for the Lowell Spinners.
1: Yes,
0: they had
1: yes.
0: really bad fielding, really bad defense. And then all of a sudden, these last two games, they have really figured it out. The pitching has been better. The defense has been better. The offense has been better as well. You got some really good names on there that are making an impact early on. You have two straight wins now. Get the day off today, which is going to be very good for the Lowell Spinners to kind of reassess what happened in the last
1: reset
0: what happened in the last two games and kind of replicate that tomorrow evening when they take on the Worcester Bravehearts. They will be at home. The Worcester Bravehearts, yeah, they'll be at home.
1: I'm not trying to laugh at you, buddy, but I just gotta. Oh. Mike. I'm not trying to laugh, man. But yeah. I gotta tell you. So, do you remember that story I was telling you that at the end of June I got an anthem with the Worcester Bravehearts, and they were taking on the Lowell Spinners, and I called my dad like, oh hey, by the way, when we go up to a Fitzen Field, I'm singing for a team. I'm basically gonna be singing for a team. Against a team that could possibly by then have still not called me back. Well, thankfully they actually did call me back, and I'm singing for them next month.
0: So
1: but I found that kind of funny how that works.
0: So, about the Lowell Spinners. All right, so two straight wins here already. Looking for a third tomorrow night. What have you watched the Lowell Spinners and kind of what have you assessed with them through the first seven games here of this season?
1: Well, I will want to ask you this. Who are the big names that you were talking about?
0: So the big names, let's really quickly go over to the Lowell Spinners real quick and check out their roster. So the 2026, okay, if I can get this up, the 2026 roster is as follows. No, I don't want to sign up for your newsletters.
1: Neither do I.
0: Okay, there you go. You got some pitchers in there, like Eisenman. Eisenman's been doing much better. A big name that has done very, very well is Marco Zerpolo, a name that the Lowell Spinners have highlighted big time so far this year has been, if I can find the name, it's going to be right, there it is, Jordan Enriquez from Lynn. He currently goes to college in Dayton. And he has been doing very, very well as well. Another guy that a lot of people have been really, really happy about is, let's see, where is it? Charlie Beauregard.
1: You guys got to understand, too, I know none of these names.
0: And Cam Biller.
1: I know none of these people.
0: So as we kind of go forward, you know, Cam Biller, Enriquez, these are going to be guys that I'm going to be watching very, very carefully because they've been off to a pretty good start as well. But another thing I really want to see from the Lowell Spinners, and it's important for any level of baseball, your defense has to be good. Your defense has to be good. You have to cut down on those errors because errors are not good in baseball. Not good at all at baseball.
1: That's like Dummies for Baseball 101.
0: Exactly.
1: Errors aren't good.
0: Errors are not good. So Lowell has to cut those down. They did a good job in the last two games. They got to keep that going. So we'll see what happens in tomorrow's game. Now, I mentioned that we were going to talk about the Boston Red Sox requiring left-handed reliever Joe LaSorsa. We kind of mentioned it a little bit earlier on. But yesterday, the Pirates have traded Joe LaSorsa, right-handed reliever, to Boston. Boston just gives Pittsburgh some cash, and there you go. La Sorsa, 28 years old, has spent his entire season so far to date with the Pittsburgh AAA affiliate, which is the Indianapolis Indians. He posted a 3.6 ERA in 22 outings, which, that's not too bad at all, including two starts. He struck out 22 batters and walked six in 26 innings. He held his opponents to a 2.37 batting average. That's not that bad at all, but he also has had some relieving appearances in the majors, 46 of them to be exact, across three seasons. I'm a little worried about that. 5.21 ERA, 57 innings, 33 earned runs, a 5.39 FIP, 1.37 whip. He pitched for the Rays and Nationals in 2023, the Nationals in 2024, the Reds in 2025. He is 6'5", 224 pounds. He did pitch for Team Italy in the World Baseball Classic this past week. Baseball Classic there. He allowed two runs in two and thirds innings. That's just not good, really, honestly, in my opinion. 18th round pick, 2018 draft out of St. John's. He throws a sinker, four-seam, fastball, sweeper, changeup, cutter. That's according to his Baseball Savant page. So, Eric, your quick thoughts on Joey La Sorsa.
1: I honestly would have tried to look for someone in the rotation to replace Bale. I mean, granted, you got a couple guys in Worcester that could do that, but I don't know. I honestly thought that they would have gone out for a right-handed hitter or maybe try to get some power back because you've got a lot of guys on IR.
0: Exactly.
1: I don't know.
0: No, and I mean, you still got guys like, again, we talked about Crochet. We talked about, got some other pitchers that are still on the IR as well. Crawford's still there. I'm missing another one as well.
1: Garrett Whitlock's on the 15-day.
0: Couple more.
1: Patrick Sandoval.
0: Yeah.
1: Jorge Navido. And then you're also missing guys like, you know, Roman Gonzalez. You're still missing him.
0: Mm-hmm.
1: You're also still missing Roman Anthony.
0: Yeah, and you're going to be missing him through the 4th of July, I think, in my opinion.
1: We are just... I think I can tell you, you know, all
0: of us... Christian Campbell's hurt, too.
1: All of us in Red Sox Nation, man, we're just going through it. And, I mean, this situation for us, it's not helping us right now get anywhere closer to a chance at the playoffs.
0: No.
1: It's just making our lives even worse.
0: And Christian Campbell's out in Worcester... I mean, you're starting to see some guys get called up from Portland to Worcester. That lineup.
1: You're already
0: changed.
1: Starting to see some people jumping around now because of
0: exactly.
1: The injuries and people trying to get up to that next man mentality. You know, like next one up.
0: I think you're going to see the Franklin Arias call up sooner rather than later.
1: You have to at this point.
0: But it just boggles my mind why it hasn't happened already. Again, you're talking about a guy that has 30 plus. RBIs now at this point, 13 home runs now at this point.
1: You guys also got to understand, too, the MILB plays a much, much shorter schedule than the MLB does. MLB goes 162. Worcester, I think, goes like under 100.
0: 150. No. So Boston goes 162. Worcester goes 150. Portland goes 138. Greenville goes 132. Greenville has been atrocious. Salem has been mediocre. They also go 132 as well. But there is some names in Salem to keep an eye on. You got D'Angelo Ortiz. Yes, he's been quiet, but he has had some flashes. I mean, it's very early on in his career. Okay, it's very early on. I get it.
1: How much you want to bet... Ramirez, Manny, and Big Poppy's kids start getting a call up to Portland at some point,
0: or you know, get a call to Salem probably at some point, maybe that happens.
1: So we know the AAA, AA, High A, Single A?
0: Yes.
1: What's before Salem, or is that the entry level?
0: Salem is the entry level. You do have the Futures League, which is a MLB partner league.
1: So yeah, that's the same thing with like the Frontier League of the Rocks too. I don't believe the NECBOs had anything to do with it.
0: No.
1: I don't think so.
0: I don't think so.
1: No, I don't think
0: so
1: either.
0: You do have the MLB Draft League as well.
1: Right.
0: Where a lot of the guys who get drafted
1: are
0: going to go
1: basically from like there. Parts. You basically have that draft for people that are from like parts unknown that you've never heard of who the heck they are.
0: Exactly. So you have that. The entry level, I consider the entry level single A. There is Florida Coast League. And I don't know anything about that.
1: I don't know anything about that.
0: I'm not going to get into it.
1: Nope.
0: I don't really know much about it at all.
1: Right.
0: That's technically the entry. And then obviously you got the Dominican Summer League as well. But the Salem for all intents and purposes is your entry into really kind of big time kind of baseball. There is, well, Salem's been mediocre. Greenville has been terrible.
1: I've always wondered what the entry level money is for these players, or if they don't get paid until they reach a certain level in the system.
0: I don't know either.
1: I would love to know that at some point, you know what I'm saying?
0: Let's take a quick look at what is happening in the minor leagues here for the remainder of this week.
1: Yep.
0: Tonight's games, Buffalo continues their series with Worcester. Of course, they're at Polar Park. The Buffalo Bisons and the Worcester Red Sox have really gotten the short end of the straw. Guess who's pitching tonight? Yeah, Max Scherzer is pitching tonight.
1: That's an automatic loss.
0: Dylan Scherzer. We did knock around Dylan Cease last night, which was good.
1: Why is Scherzer still down there? Is he still hurt?
0: You know what? That was a question I had when it comes to
1: is he really
0: the
1: hurt?
0: Yankees organization when. Garrett Cole was down there.
1: Are they talking about what's his face? I mean, Anthony Volpe.
0: Volpe. Yeah, he was down there for a while, and then he's finally been brought up back up to New York.
1: Scherzer's with Toronto, right?
0: Scherzer's with Toronto.
1: So Triple A is Buffalo Bison.
0: Yes, Triple A is Buffalo Bison. He is on a rehab assignment.
1: Okay.
0: As long
1: as he owns rehab, because if he got sent down there like that, I honestly would have been like, why are you still playing, dude?
0: No, he was
1: for
0: not.
1: The Hall of Fame career you built.
0: Yes, he's on a rehab assignment. Dylan Cease was on a rehab assignment last night, and we knocked him around.
1: Speaking of Woosox, what's their record and where do they stand right now overall?
0: They sit at 29-28. Which is mediocre.
1: At one point, they were 8 over 500. How did they stumble that bad?
0: They've been mediocre. Another
1: horrible
0: team that's been mediocre, in my opinion. However, are within shouting distance of the first spot in the division, because the rest of the division has been mediocre, is the Portland Sea Dogs.
1: Where they stand?
0: They're at 28-25. That's a couple of games.
1: That's
0: over,
1: better.
0: That is better. They're a couple of games over 500. You got the Hartford Yard Goats. You ran into a wall yesterday.
1: Who, by the way, have not returned my Anthem call? Hartford.
0: Oh, well. Anyway, the Hartford Yard Goats right now. They get a win yesterday, a 4-1 win yesterday. That series continues at 6:05 p.m. We enter the weekend with that one. You had a really good pitcher on the mound for Hartford yesterday who pitched really well for Hartford. And, obviously that ended up having Hartford win the game.
1: Those fans of the Portland Sea Dogs, keep your eyes on Franklin Aradius. If he is not called up to Boston by 4th of July, then there's something really drastically wrong with our farm system.
0: Exactly.
1: Because you need hitting power, knowing how many people you have are gone. I mean, let's face the facts, too. Romy Gonzalez hasn't even played so far this season. He got hurt in spring training, and he's still going through surgery rehab.
0: Exactly.
1: Like, you guys are really going through a transitional phase of these certain players that you're hoping to get to come up, but then it's just like a stalemate. They just stay right there, and they never move.
0: Mm-hmm.
1: The problems are only escalating here, and that's
0: the lower levels have it down pat. Azokar, who was in Salem for the beginning of the year. He just got called up a couple of weeks ago. He's in Greenville right now. He's doing pretty well in Greenville. He was tearing it up in Salem, Azokar. He really was. He did a really good job down there.
1: That's the main thing about this farm system. Even if the team sucks and the player excels, you call up the player.
0: Exactly.
1: Because like, it's not about trying to make the team better. It's getting the players ready for the big show.
0: Because it's clear that, it's very clear at this point that Portland is kind of mediocre.
1: Mm.
0: Yes, they're a couple games over 500. Yes, they're within shouting distance of that number one spot in the division, because the rest of the division is mediocre. And by the way, double A, we were talking about a month ago.
1: Yeah.
0: About, actually, we were talking, I think this was, no, this was in May. I think we were talking about this in May, or actually, it might have been April, about Altoona.
1: Yeah.
0: Guess where Altoona is now.
1: The Altoona curve.
0: Altoona curve is very, very good now at this point. They have been winning games like crazy. They're like 12-18. Or 18-12.
1: 12?
0: Since we talked about Altoona last time.
1: 12-18 is winning games, huh?
0: They are winning games. The Altoona curve.
1: 12-18 are winning games. Yeah, there you go.
0: They are winning games at this point.
1: Yep.
0: They were 0-12 last time we talked about them.
1: Ugh.
0: They are winning games now at this point. So that's something to keep very close on.
1: Well, hang on. I mean, 18-24 is still bad.
0: Yes.
1: Well, at least they're winning something.
0: They're winning. And that's the double A affiliate of the Pittsburgh Pirates. Anyway, so we talked about Greenville. Greenville is mediocre. They're 21-30 right now.
1: Yep.
0: Actually, they're more than mediocre. I think they're bad. When it comes to the lower levels, I think Greenville is the worst. And it's also very baffling and puzzling to me because they lead the entire organization in home runs. So it is very baffling to me. But the Greenville Drive, they take on the Rome Emperors. That is the high A affiliate of the Atlanta Braves, who are kind of mediocre. I mean, they're a couple of games over 500. But Greenville's been helping them win games this week. I'll tell you that right now. And then finally, Salem, 7:05 p.m. start. By the way, the Greenville game, that starts at 6:45 p.m. And then 7:05 p.m., they're in Rome for that one, Rome, Georgia. Salem, Richie Axe take on the Wilson Warbirds, 7:05 p.m., and that is going to be very interesting. Salem, Richie Axe and the Wilson Warbirds, 7:05 p.m. Eastern at Wilson. Salem is not great, but...
1: definitely better than Greenville. Hey, I don't know how much time we got left.
0: We gotta switch over to Jay
1: Brown.
0: On June the 1st at 4 p.m., it became official.
1: The deal was done.
0: We knew it was gonna happen.
1: We have got a new wide receiver one to replace Stephon Diggs. And I'm telling you right now, I think the 1-2 punch of him and Romeo Doubs.
0: That's gonna be.
1: I think that'll be a lot of fun to watch this year. But however, as great as this is, let's also keep this in mind: Drake May needs protection.
0: Exactly. An offensive line is.
1: We can celebrate or be cautious about AJ Brown all we want. If you don't help Drake May get protection to throw the ball, you can't do anything. And also, just to let you guys know this too, because the schedule just got released about a few weeks ago.
0: Yep.
1: First time ever in Patriots history, their season is going to begin on a primetime game on a Wednesday night.
0: In Seattle.
1: On a Wednesday night.
0: In Seattle.
1: Wednesday night woes? Like...
0: Look, I... This game... Everyone's saying the Seahawks are going to win this game. But...
1: Just be careful about making your prediction on that.
0: Be careful with that prediction, because we know Mike Vrabel and the Patriots have that game circled on the calendar, and
1: they will be ready. They are going to just count it down.
0: So,
1: yep,
0: they are very much ready for that game.
1: They will be.
0: I think it's going to be a very close game. I think the Patriots can win it.
1: I think they're going to come in there fighting their butt off, man. Knowing
0: the Patriots can win 13 games this year.
1: Well, Well, here's the honest truth about that right now. Looking at the record for me, you know, I made my prediction last year, and I'm going to keep it where it is. Last year I said 12-5. This year I'm going to say I'm 11-6 with a postseason berth. So, I still think that the Bills are probably going to win the East again, but the Pats are still, in my opinion, this. Yeah. Until you knock out the defending AFC champs, the road to the Super Bowl will go through the Pats. And that is my opinion. Until you knock us out, who are the defending AFC champions, you are not going to be anywhere. And that's just the way it is. You're going to knock out the AFC defending champs in order to make it to the Super Bowl. I think the target, regardless of how downplayed it is, it's still on the Patriots' back. And you know what? We've been waiting so many years.
0: Yeah.
1: To finally have that big target on our back, even when the media and all the critics don't think that we're a threat anymore. Let them think that. Because, listen, we had the second most easiest schedule last year. This year, I think we got the fifth hardest. So, but this is a Pats team that I believe has upgraded, has gone through some changes, is still going through some transitional phases. But you've got a camaraderie.
0: Yeah.
1: And a chemistry like a year ago that's building in the locker room and off the field as we speak. This is still a Pats team that is prepared.
0: So you said like 11-5.
1: I said I'm 11-6. Last year I said 12-5. But honestly, I think 11-6 is actually very generous.
0: But honestly,
1: let's get the training camp in August or preseason. Then I could change it.
0: I predicted 13-4.
1: Yeah.
0: Let's talk about what the experts are saying.
1: They're all saying 10-7 or 9-8 now.
0: Well, there's one that's not saying that.
1: Really?
0: One who has some very good experience with the Patriots. I'm talking about CBS analyst Logan Ryan. Logan Ryan, he predicted a 12-5 record, which
1: that's not horribly off.
0: I think I agree with him, but I think. Actually, yeah, 12-5 record.
1: 12-5.
0: Yeah, exactly. He predicted 12-5 record. I think I kind of agree with that, but I think I could see the Patriots winning one of the two games that he said that we could lose. Like the Chiefs, per se. I think the Patriots could have a very good game plan for the Chiefs. And, you know, Patrick Mahomes is coming off this injury. I mean, by the time we face the Chiefs, I mean, it's going to be later on in the season. But
1: Mahomes is going to have probably no one now this year because, like, the whole team basically blew up. But hey, man, not to cut you off, but I'm just going to tell you this right now.
0: Yep.
1: My main solid prediction are these five things. Drake May, he will finish high up again in the MVP voting, knowing that he was just runner-up.
0: Yep.
1: We will have a top five offense and defense.
0: Yep.
1: Our running game is going to be a lot more solid. We are going to have a much higher sack total. Please?
0: Yes.
1: Please?
0: I hope so.
1: And then, finally, we are going to go back to the playoffs. Again. I know that for a fact.
0: Definitely.
1: This team is not that talented. This team is not that untalented to not get a postseason berth.
0: Okay.
1: This year, in my opinion, I think this is going to be the revenge tour. I think for all, and I don't mean the 14-3 record or the 17-4 overall record. I mean everyone that thinks we're going to lose. We've got more primetime games than I think anybody in the NFL this year.
0: Yeah.
1: I believe we got five. And that doesn't count a few of them that could be flexed to primetime on top of it. I'm telling you right now, Mike Vrabel and this roster and this staff, they are plotting a revenge tour. And I'm telling you, it will begin in Seattle. And you know what? That's the best spot to begin your season. You spoiled this celebration. Honestly, let them shoot their power off. Let them reveal their banner. Let them have their fun.
0: Exactly.
1: Last time I checked, we're still the freaking Patriots. We are not going to go down without a fight.
0: And you don't want to know my Super Bowl 61 prediction?
1: Oh, boy.
0: Way too early.
1: Way too early.
0: But I think I would love to see the New England Patriots taking on the Los Angeles Rams.
1: Oh, wait. Rams.
0: The Rams. That is going to be a great matchup.
1: Wasn't it supposed to be the case?
0: That should have been the case. It really should have been.
1: Yeah.
0: However, Seattle was just better.
1: Joey, I mean, there were some calls from the refs that weren't made either.
0: Well, sure.
1: You know what
0: sure.
1: I mean?
0: Oh. So we'll have to see. I mean, it's going to be interesting.
1: Don't forget this either. The NFL was still investigating referees that could have been tipping off the games or also blatantly missing calls. So I'm just going to tell you this right now.
0: What's new?
1: There is rigging all over the place,
0: sure.
1: unfortunately,
0: sure.
1: in this league.
0: Yeah.
1: But I'll tell you right now, if there's one thing about this Pats team that I believe is, under Vrabel, we are more responsible. We are taking more ownership of the mistakes that we make. No one's BSing anything. No one's pulling the wool over your eyes. There are no smoke and mirrors. I think this is a Pats team like last year that you can root for, get behind, and you can know that they're going to struggle a lot more than last year did, beyond a doubt. But it's going to be, in my eyes, a fun season to not only watch, but to root for a team that will be ready to defend their AFC crown.
0: All right, it's 10 o'clock. I want to thank you, Eric, for joining us once again.
1: 4th of July weekend, guys. As of right now, you will see me that Friday.
0: All right, I'll see you next month, Eric, and hope everyone enjoyed this hour. Stay tuned. We got a great hour of hometown talk as well. Eric, real quick.
1: And just real quick. Happy birthday to my boy over
0: Thank
1: here,
0: you.
1: Joey.
0: Thanks
1: 27,
0: so
1: brother. I'm actually almost there to getting an old man, but I still got the baby face.
0: Yeah. All right. Thank you so much, Eric. And we'll be right back after the news. Bye-bye.
1: Happy 4th.

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1: Has struck parts of southern Lebanon, and the military issued evacuation warnings for 9 villages. Lebanon's state news agency reports 6 people killed. The strikes came after Hezbollah rejected a ceasefire agreement, demanding a complete Israeli withdrawal. The war is threatening efforts to end the Iran conflict. President Trump wants to boost America's coal industry.
2: President Trump is announcing a major investment in the coal industry as the administration moves to expand domestic energy production and strengthen America's energy independence.
3: As a result of the $700 million investment that I'm announcing today, we will protect 14 coal plants and 42 coal mines. It's a tremendous number. And build 2 new coal plants and 1 massive new export terminal, because we're exporting coal. Coal's a great business, really a big business, and it's real power. It's in terms of power, there's really nothing like it.
2: Willie Nelson, The White House.
1: Chinese leader Xi Jinping travels to North Korea next week. It will be his first visit in years. In Sri Lanka, a deadly blaze in a nursing home.
4: Fire at an unregistered nursing home in western Sri Lanka has killed at least 12 people and injured 8 others. Police say the fire started late Wednesday at the home for the elderly in Angurawa Tota town. 51 residents were rescued, including people with mental illnesses. The director of the home has been arrested on suspicion of causing deaths through negligence. An investigation is underway. The facility was overcrowded, housing 71 people in a space meant for about 15. Officials had previously warned the management to follow laws and guidelines. I'm Karen Shamas.
1: More of these stories from townhall.com.
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0: Okay, and it's 10:07 a.m. here. We are back here on Hometown Talk. It is the second hour of Hometown Talk. Coming up at 10:35 a.m. this morning, joining us via the phone lines will be Chachi Laprette of Breakfast with the Beatles, along with John Logan as well. They're going to be talking about the Lorenzo's event. Lorenzo's in Middleboro. The Beatles night at Lorenzo's will be tonight, starting at 6 o'clock this evening at Lorenzo's in Middleboro. So we're going to be talking quite a bit about that as well. And I believe Don will be joining us as well, so stay tuned for that. Here in this half hour, open phone lines, 508-822-1106, 508-822-1106. Today is June 5th, 2026. It is Friday. It is a great day outside. It's a little hot outside, but clouds are kind of keeping it a little bit cooler than what was expected today, which I believe was in the 90s, but it looks like it's going to be a little lower temperature than that today, which is a good thing. But we got a string of 80-degree days coming up, which, you know, it's better than having 39, 38-degree days at night. Low temperatures have skyrocketed as well, which is good. Again, the temperatures were, you know, in the 30s for lows, well into May, which is very unusual stuff. But there you go. It's finally starting to kind of stabilize a little bit, which is good. The Atlantic hurricane season has begun as well. I don't believe there has been a named storm as of yet, but there has been some activity in the Atlantic. The Pacific is probably going to be something that's going to be more watched than the Atlantic this year because of an El Nino situation, which is going to affect the Pacific hurricane season more than the Atlantic hurricane season, I think. We'll keep an eye on it here. Talk about the hurricane season when it really kind of starts to get going. But right now, it's kind of been quiet, which is, you know, it's to be expected. It's early on in the season, of course. But there is some activity going on there in the Atlantic. But open phone lines here for this half hour, 508-822-1106, 508-822-1106. Talk about whatever is on your mind this morning on this beautiful Friday morning here. Big story for Middleboro this week was the town meeting that happened on Monday. The annual town meeting, voters have approved a budget of about $109.5 million on Monday, June the 1st, at Middleboro High School. The process did take a while. I didn't see how long a town meeting actually was, but I'm assuming it was multiple hours. I watched a little bit of it, and it definitely seemed like it was a process that took a while. They had to go through all of the certain elements of the budget, you know, the certain departments, and to vote on them individually, which, again, that doesn't take 10 minutes. It takes quite a while longer than that. And there were also holds and also comments with every department as well, and multiple votes on that. So it definitely took a while. Several hours of discussion ensued. A final vote was taken to approve the budget, a number of $109,445,314 of 38 individual budget categories. 38! So again, they had to vote on every single one of those. Don, you're joining us. That's crazy! 38 individual categories that they had to vote on. And the voters had asked for more information on 24 of those, Don.
1: Well, they got to do their job.
0: So, yeah, quite a long meeting. The ultimate approval caps off months of work on the budget, which interim town manager Joseph Perkins worked on soon after he stepped into the position in March after the departure of town manager James McGrail. Perkins reviewed the budget and announced it was out of balance by about $3.375 million. With some increase in state aid, that shortfall dropped to $3.312 million, Perkins mentioned. Several voters had raised questions about specifics in the budget and suggested other ways to tackle them. A town meeting voter suggested moving $300,000 from the town stabilization fund, which is money set aside for emergencies, to offset cuts to the school budget. He said class sizes would increase by 30 without some financial support. You cannot teach in that environment, he said, within a stabilization fund of about $6 million. We can afford to give a couple of $100,000 back to our schools, which, again, I think that's important. You know, supporting the schools, supporting the school district as well. Middleborough, I've talked about the school district in Middleborough. I've had nothing but good experiences with the school district of Middleborough. And I think they're great. And to support them is very, very important, Don.
1: I mean, you're seeing this after how many years since you graduated? And
0: 9 years?
1: Yeah, and if you have actually June 5th, 2017?
0: June 3rd, 2017.
1: June 3rd. Right.
0: June 3rd, 2017. Yeah.
1: So as far as the staffing and the teachers and the personnel, they're all top shelf. They're all top shelf people. They're all, so I mean, you got to think about your personnel and the people who work for you and been dedicated to the students in Middleborough and have done a really good job. I grew up in Quincy, so a little tough. You know what I mean? It was all right. It was pretty good. I had some teachers who I really looked up to and whatnot. But as far as the experience with you growing up in the Middleborough, they couldn't do enough for you. And a shout out to Principal Brannigan. He was awesome. And everyone else who was part of your learning experience. So, I mean, we got a good group of people here, so definitely want to keep them happy, you know, because a lot of people dedicate their lives to students, and I mean, the job doesn't pay, you know, it pays, but I mean, it doesn't pay what other people get paid and whatnot, you know, like lawyers and make more money or whatnot, but I mean, this is a dedication to those people dedicate their lives to the students. And I saw that each and every time I had interaction with the Middleborough School Department. So, I mean, they treated you really good. And just the way everything was done.
0: Mm-hmm.
1: And I never felt that you were unsafe. I never, not once. Yeah. I mean, it's just a good feeling.
0: Let's take a phone call. Say good morning, caller.
2: Hi there, this is the Democratic Cowboy. How are you?
0: Democratic Cowboy, how are you doing this beautiful Friday morning?
2: Oh, I just got back from my trip in Plymouth.
0: Yeah? All right. Well, how was
2: I went
0: that?
2: To Plymouth. I had my fried clams down there at Woods's.
0: Yes. Plymouth has a lot of great places to get seafood. I know this on a first-hand basis because my grandfather went to Plymouth quite a bit when it comes to getting seafood. So, yeah, Plymouth has a really good selection of seafood places there, Democratic Cowboy. So,
2: and the bus got I wasn't on it, but we saw a bus get stuck in the rotary.
0: Don.
1: Yeah.
2: You know that
0: That's
2: rotary that goes around to go down by the rock?
0: Yeah.
2: A bus gets stuck in there.
1: How'd the bus get stuck?
2: it just stalled right in the middle of the rotary.
1: I thought it drove up on the curb or something.
2: Right in the middle of the rotary.
1: I was just out of the Cape Cod. I had to wait to get over the bridge. It's
0: seafood places. They're Democratic Cowboy. So.
2: And the bus got and the I wasn't on it, but we saw a bus get stuck in the rotary.
0: Don.
1: Yeah.
2: You know that
0: that's
2: rotary that goes around to go down by the rock?
0: Yeah.
2: A bus gets stuck in there.
1: How'd the bus get stuck?

0: It was 8 o'clock, and one bridge is plugged up already. So
1: yeah,
0: it's gonna be a long day at the Cape.
1: Something interesting. Something interesting I want to mention with Plymouth. I'm not hating on Plymouth Rock. Please don't construe these comments as hating on Plymouth Rock. But when you go to see Plymouth Rock, you think you're expecting like something like this massive, impressive kind of rock thing, and when you go to look at it, it's tiny.
0: That's an upsell. It's an absolute upsell. It really is. When they take the pictures,
2: Mayor Brockton said that isn't the real rock.
1: I don't know, but like
0: you can go to Dighton Rock.
2: When he was alive and well, confident when he was alive and well. I miss Bill. I really do. I miss him. We got Mr. Rodriguez now, and things are going good. You know, we got a brand new police station. That's the best part. We got a wrestling show coming up the 26th of June. It's called Revival. Another one. Another wrestling show. We're doing wrestling shows once a month now. That is good. Mm-hmm. You know.
1: One thing I want to ask, because there has been talk about this, I think we mentioned this before. Brockton is planning on building a new school, or they've been at least talking about a Democratic Cowboy. Is there any updates on that?
2: Well, I haven't heard any more about it. I heard that somebody has relations with. I think we should have a benefit show first somewhere along the line here. Because somebody let it out on cable, they have relations with the WWE people. But that's what I heard. Somebody is not going to say about it. And then Linda McMahon was seen in New Hampshire.
1: Yeah.
2: And that's a lot of good places up there. I used to go to New Hampshire with The Ring and Jack Savage, and one of my favorite stories was Trinity High School. It was a Catholic high school in Manchester.
1: Yep.
2: And Jack Savage, he forgot to fix the rung on the ladder in Worcester Auditorium, and we arrived in New Hampshire, and Vince was trying to try the ladder out, and he wanted to try to get the light up on top of the roof, you know, up on top inside the school. And Vince got on the ladder, and he started to climb with his alligator shoes on, and he slipped, and he fell on me. I said, "Cowboy, you okay?" I says, "Yeah." He says, "I'm all right, Vince. You sure you're all right?" I said, "Yeah, I'm all right, Vince. Bob, you're all right. I'm all right, Vince. I'm okay." So, so we've had many stories. And then another story was Tora Tanaka and Mr. Fuji was going back to their dressing room, and the doors slammed shut, and I couldn't walk, open them again, and they were throwing ice cubes at the Japanese people.
1: Mm-hmm. So the wrestling thing, a lot of, again, as we mentioned, we always talked about the independent wrestling. A lot going on in independent wrestling.
2: I love them guys, Joe. I love them. I subscribe now to that IWTA, and I've got a lot of work to do on watching that stuff. I tell you, the pro wrestling superstars are on there, but come and see them. Come and see them at the VFW.
1: So will
2: I'm telling you, we have a good time up here.
1: We'll absolutely talk about this more, all these things, on Monday for Minnebaro Matters. But I want to thank you for calling in today, Democratic Cowboy. We're going to let you go.
2: Oh, you're welcome, pal. I'll tell you, anytime. I like this station.
1: Yes, thank you so much.
2: Radio Free Brockton, it serves me well.
1: All right, thank you so much. Have a good day.
2: You're welcome. Bye-bye.
1: Yep, bye-bye. That's Democratic Cowboy giving us a call for a couple of minutes. Yeah, there's some things going on in Brockton. Again, as you mentioned, new police station, which is cool.
0: I wonder where it is. I mean, the old police station's right where the commuter rail.
1: Exactly. It's right there. You know, you get off the train, you're right there.
0: You know what's great about that? If there's any kind of shenanigans going on.
1: Exactly.
0: I mean, all's the... for that route, anyway, all the conductor do has to call, and there'll be a bunch of officers waiting for him on the platform.
1: Yeah, so I don't know. But, yeah, a new school as well, which is interesting. As well, again, of course, you got the mayor. You got a new mayor in there, Moses Rodriguez, who has experience in that role. Again, I believe he was interim mayor at one

0: one point, and again, you know, he's at the actual mayor of Brockton, so he has that experience, which I think is great for Brockton as well. So a lot of good things happening in Brockton right now. Going back to our story here about the budget for Middleborough. So talking about the stabilization fund. Perkins said that using the stabilization fund for a one-time funding can hurt Middleborough's credit rating. Perkins noted that the town is already using the account to fund Bristol Plymouth Technical School's construction project. And by the way, there is a lot going on with that, too. I believe that is nearing its end, the construction of that as well. So that is interesting there to talk about. We'll be talking about that later on in the summer. Using stabilization money could also force the town to rely on those funds for each subsequent year to maintain the budget. And that was Select Board member William Pike, a statement from him. Interim Superintendent of Schools Michael Perrone said that although the district would not turn down additional money, class sizes would not be at 30 even with the budget cuts. Even with the additional funding, he said, the schools would still need to make cuts. Resident Karen Foy, who worked in the media department, that was unfortunately, according to this article, eliminated as part of the budget cuts, questioned why certain positions in the budget could not be consolidated or otherwise reconfigured. She suggested the town remove line items for currently vacant or recently created positions. Also, questions were raised by Matt Foy about specific items in the budget, such as travel costs during a time when positions and employees are being cut. He also Foy, who has also been laid off from his facilities manager position, said those reductions would keep spending down. And it goes on to talk about this budget a lot more. In the end, after an hours-long discussion, the original budget of $109,445,314, that was approved. Once the budget was approved, all other issues passed with little or no debate. Voters unanimously approved a ban on cryptocurrency machines, Don. Unanimous.
1: Oh, they did?
0: Unanimous.
1: Bye-bye.
0: Good move. Very good move.
1: You think Middleborough's going to do it?
0: It's a good move. Yeah, I think so. I mean, it's obvious. It's on the books now.
1: You had Alan Farley on Monday.
0: So
1: what's he think?
0: What's his
1: thinking on that?
0: He said he didn't know enough about it to really kind of give an opinion too much on it.
1: How many vendors were affected in Lakeville? Any clue?
0: I don't know, but Lakeville as a town meeting, and they're going to be voting on this too.
1: Okay.
0: Middleborough has voted this in. Lakeville is going to be voting on it next week.
1: Oh, you said Middleborough.
0: No, Middleborough. This is Middleborough's town meeting I'm talking, but yes.
1: They got rid of it.
0: Yes, Middleborough got rid of it.
1: I'm sorry.
0: Lakeville will be voting on it as well on Monday, and most likely, I'm assuming they'll vote yes as well. They also supported a zoning bylaw, Middleborough did, supporting a zoning bylaw change that would allow for smaller lot sizes in developments to maintain more open space. Voters also agreed to ban social consumption at marijuana facilities. So there you go.
1: Yeah, that's probably a good idea. I mean, it's just like, that's all I smell now.
0: Yeah.
1: That's all I smell.
0: That's unfortunate.
1: I mean, people think they can drive around and smoke pot. Mm. I mean, that's driving while intoxicated, driving on drugs. I mean, it's just as much as having beers. I mean, I think people should just go home. That's how the law was. You go home with it. And I don't know. You know, it's just it's too much of that going on. If you're going to see some crackdowns, I'm seeing a lot of crackdowns on 495, Route 3, and Route 4, Route 24 lately with the state police pulling all the speeders.
0: So, So Middleborough, there was a lot of tough things here with this town meeting. Again, some of these departments that are going to be eliminated as part of budget cuts. The media department. The media department's going to be cut, which is unfortunate. I hate to see that.
1: Well, it's such a... We have one of the best Matt Cams in the area.
0: Matt Cam, yeah.
1: That studio is like better than NBC News.
0: One of the best.
1: One of them. I mean, and Karen built that up. So, I mean, I could see why she might be a little upset.
0: Exactly.
1: As far as...
0: It's just so unfortunate. Again, you can read this entire article on Namaskat Week. Again, there's some things that we didn't mention here in this article, but we really don't have all day here to really talk about it. But again, you can read it on Namaskat Week, this article, as well. 10:27 a.m. We're going to take our commercial break, and that commercial break will probably take us to the 10:30 news. Which means coming up after the 10:30 news, we have a phone call. Say good morning to this caller real quick. Say good morning, caller. You're on Hometown Talk. Hello, caller?
1: Yeah.
0: Caller?
1: No.
0: Call back, caller.
1: The butt dial.
0: butt dial. That happens sometimes. That'll take us to the 10:30 break, 10:30 news break, probably our commercial break. So we will be right back. Coming up after us is Voices of Our Region with Louie Laura. Louie Laura will be live in the studio, so stay tuned for that at 11 o'clock. We will be right back after this.

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3: News this hour from Town Hall. I'm John Scott. The House has passed a bill to aid Ukraine and sanction key segments of the Russian economy. That's despite Republican leaders warning the legislation will undermine negotiations designed to achieve a comparable but stronger result. The legislation seeks to cement U.S. assistance for Ukraine by providing more than $1 billion in security and reconstruction aid and making another $8 billion available for Ukraine's defense through loans. President Trump now says housing regulator Bill Pulte is not his permanent choice to head national intelligence.
4: President Trump's announcement of Bill Pulte as acting director of national intelligence drew reactions like this Wednesday from Republican Senator John Cornyn.
5: I see no evidence of any qualifications for that job.
4: Thursday, the president sought to clarify.
6: It's an acting position. It's not a permanent. He's not going to be permanent because, you know, I don't think he'd want to be permanent.
4: Pulte's currently head of the Federal Housing Finance Agency and has been a divisive figure in the administration, pushing to go after Trump's political rivals by alleging mortgage fraud.
6: He's a very smart guy, and he may find out some things about the rigged elections, et cetera, et cetera.
4: Ben Thomas, Washington.
3: And the long-awaited return of the NBA Finals to the Big Apple will feature an appearance by the president.
7: President Donald Trump is planning to attend an NBA Finals game in New York next week to root for his hometown Knicks. The president announced Thursday that he's accepting an invitation from Knicks owner James Dolan and said he's eyeing a visit Monday for Game 3. An avid sports fan and native New Yorker, Trump said he watched some of the Knicks' Game 1 win over the San Antonio Spurs. He called the Knicks, quote, dominant. The NBA believes Trump would be the first sitting president to attend an NBA Finals game. I'm Geffen Coolball.
3: More on these stories from townhall.com.
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3: TV and movie actors ratify a 4-year contract with studios and streaming services. It comes after union leaders negotiated protections against synthetic actors created by artificial intelligence. The ratification widely expected. The new deal is for 4 years. The countdown to the nation's 250th birthday is on. Celebrations will include dazzling pyrotechnics
12: and an Ultimate Fighting Championship fight on the White House lawn.
13: Officials are also planning a massive 16-day Great American State Fair and a ball drop in Times Square. While President Trump teased that the UFC arena under construction could be permanent, he said maybe we'll never ever take it down. The president suggested canceling the state fair concert after many artists pulled out, including Milli Vanilli, the Commodores, and Bret Michaels of Poison. Vanilla Ice, however, said that he is super honored to perform. Bernie Bennett, Washington.
12: News Center analysis at townhall.com. A Sherpa guide went missing on Mount Everest a week ago. He's still alive.
14: A helicopter lands on the roof of a hospital in Kathmandu, Nepal. It's carrying a Sherpa guide who was found crawling to base camp on Mount Everest Thursday. 52-year-old Dawa Sherpa and his client were among the last climbers on the mountain. As the climbing season came to an end, the client had made it back to base camp. Dawa's wife and daughter, who had already begun several days of funeral rituals, rushed to the hospital. The daughter says, "When we first heard about it, we could not be sure about it, if that person was indeed our father. So to be certain, we asked for photos to be sent, and only then we were sure and were very happy." I'm Donna Water.
12: And on Wall Street, stocks are lower now, the Dow dropping 95 points. The NASDAQ is off 470. More at townhall.com.
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1: You stole the Stand Up Strong music.
0: Yeah, I did for this particular bring in here. Yes, I did. 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
1: Ed Miller and Bishop
0: Tony Branch. Yes, show. Exactly. Okay, we have two great guests joining us via the phone lines here. Chachi Laprette and John Logan with the Lorenzo's Beatles night being tonight. Both Chachi Laprette and John Logan will be there.
1: Great way to kick the summer off.
0: Yeah, good morning to both of you.
2: Good morning, Joey. Good morning, John. Yeah.
1: How you
2: Looking
1: doing?
2: Looking forward to the event.
1: Yeah.
0: So we'll just start right off and say, what can people expect tonight if they go to the Beatles trivia night with Chachi Laprette and John Logan?
2: Well, I will tell you that I'm already at Lorenzo's setting up right now, getting ready for tonight. And I'm hearing a lot. Can you hear me?
0: Yeah, I can hear you.
2: Okay, sorry, I'm getting a lot of static. I apologize, gentlemen. We are back at Lorenzo's tonight for the first of four big events. It's free admission tonight. We have Beatles trivia. We're going to be spinning all kinds of Beatles records and giving away prizes as well.
1: Nice.
0: Mike to Don.
1: Is this your third year doing this, Chachi and John? Is this the third year? You guys?
3: Yeah, I believe it's our third year doing this. We're there once a month in the summer, and we give away trivia. We do trivia questions. We give away prizes. If you want me to, I go around and perform magic at your table as well. I do, since I have a background in being a magician, so sometimes people want me to come over and perform. People are dancing. We play Beatles music. And, yeah, we're there once a month. We've been doing this for about 3 years now at Lorenzo's, which I believe has the best chicken parm sandwich in the world.
1: Yeah.
2: Well,
1: yeah.
2: That is true, gentlemen. It is our third year, and Stephanie spins the records and the CDs. John does some table magic, and I talk about the Beatles, and we eat great food.
1: Yeah, this has been a great last few weeks as far as Paul McCartney, for sure.
0: Oh, yes, it has.
1: Because he was the last performer at the Ed Sullivan Theater doing a Beatles song. And that's so how things go full circle, considering they were on the Ed Sullivan show with the Ed Sullivan Theater when they played, right?
2: That is correct, Don. And Paul has been all over the news. He has a brand new album, and I will tell you, gentlemen, and all of our listeners, it's a really, really good record. I love it. I'm going to be playing a lot of it this weekend on the radio show, and we'll play a little of it tonight as well, Lorenzo's.
1: Yes.
0: So tonight's Lorenzo's event doubles as a pretty interesting day, because today is my 27th birthday, so I will be there. Yep, so I'll be there.
1: And we're dragging my brother too. He's born on the same day. He's about my age. He grew up listening to your show on WBCN with all. He's definitely that age, so I think he's, you know, he should be there, and hopefully we can embarrass him.
2: Well, we will do that, but we won't embarrass Joey. We'll celebrate 27 years. Happy birthday, Joey.
0: Thank you. Thank you so much.
1: Yeah.
0: I'll give the next question to Don.
1: Yes, as far as the new Paul McCartney album, what, in your opinion, Chachi, is it sort of like the other albums? Is there a twist? I haven't heard the album, but what makes this one stand out?
2: Well, this is a really special record from Paul. He's written a bunch of different songs taken from his childhood experiences in Liverpool with his parents, with Ringo and George and John, and each song is written about an experience as a kid. One song is about him taking the train with George and John when they were teenagers. Another song is called Salesman Saint. and the salesman in the song is his dad, and the saint is his mother. So all the songs are good. They have great hooks. And the thing is, unlike some of his recent albums, he has really gotten comfortable with his voice. He's not trying to recreate Drive My Car. He's written songs and put them together to fit his voice as it is today. And you know what? When you listen to the whole album, you don't even notice that it's an aged Paul McCartney. He certainly, his voice has matured, has gotten older, but it's not as prominent. And I just think it's a fantastic record. Rolling Stone magazine is calling it a late career masterpiece.
0: Something I watched recently. I don't know if we talked about this the last time we talked. I apologize, but I was watching a documentary recently. Stephen Van Zandt, Disciple. And in that documentary, there is a part in the documentary where he's performing with Paul McCartney. You know anything about that live performance at all, Chachi?
2: I don't know the specific one. I haven't seen that documentary. But certainly Bruce has played with Paul at different times. And, yeah, I don't know that specific one. But Paul and Steven and Bruce's band have played together when Paul has made an appearance at one of Bruce's shows or vice versa.
0: Don.
1: I'm looking at the players. Andrew Watt play electric guitar, tracks 1 and 7, synthesizer. Ringo Starr, trombone, vocals, drums, and, yeah. Well, there's a lot of people here. He's got a lot of people on this album. It's good that Ringo's with him. That's what, according to what I'm reading here. And Andrew Watt, he's a big producer. He was in a band called California Bree that came out in 2014.
0: That's where he got his start.
1: Right. He was Julian Lennon. The story behind Andrew Watt. Julian Lennon introduced Andrew Watt to Glenn Hughes. They were friends. And Glenn Hughes was doing Black Country Communion, and then they did this album with Andrew Watt, Glenn Hughes, and Jason Bonham. You knew Glenn Hughes was going to come into the picture, right, Chachi?
2: Yeah, well, Paul likes to have challenging producers, producers that challenge him in a good way. And Paul has said that Andrew was a little pushy, but that's what producers have to be sometimes.
1: Oh, okay.
2: And
1: oh, wow.
2: It has worked out for Paul. When Paul's last album, Egypt Station, I didn't play almost every song on the album. This album, it's worth playing every song on it on the radio show. It's that good. I really, really enjoy it.
1: Are you going to be doing an album side this weekend, maybe on your show?
2: Not this specific Paul album, not yet.
1: Okay, right.
2: But I am playing at least 7 of the tracks this weekend of the 14 or 15 that are on the album.
1: That's a lot of
2: tracks. You're going to hear a lot of the album this weekend, next weekend, maybe later in the summer, we'll play that album side.
1: Right. It's all good news when you have new material coming out, live performances with Paul. It's good to see Ringo does a track anyway. He's participating. And Andrew Watt, I mean, like I said, the only reason I know him is through Glenn Hughes, Julian Lennon. There's your Beatles connection as far as all the music and all the players coming together.
0: And Andrew also was on Ozzy's last record as well, Ozzy Osbourne's last record, which was a fantastic record. Absolutely fantastic record.
2: And as you know, this month is Paul's birthday. So.
1: Right.
0: Yes.
1: What's that, June 23rd? Oh, not 23rd. You had the Regent Theater party, what, 3 years ago when he was 80? What's he, 84 now?
2: He'll be, he's 84 now. He'll be turning 85 on June 18th. And John and I are hosting another Paul McCartney-centric event October 3rd at the Regent Theater. Live and Let Die, the music of Paul McCartney, starring Tony Tishman, who is one of the ultimate Paul McCartney impersonators. He's really, really good. So that's going to be at the Regent in October. Live and Let Die. It's really good.
1: Oh, I'm definitely looking forward to that. That album, absolutely my favorite. It's funny, too, because it made a James Bond soundtrack, you know, Live and Let Die, the name of the song, the name of the movie. So John, what do you got up your what tricks do you got up your sleeve tonight as far as tricks? So is that a you got anything that you can tell us what you want to try to do? You do a lot with the albums, you do a lot with trivia with Chachi as far as the what do you got going on tonight?
3: Yeah, definitely. So when Chachi and I do our big stage shows, I do more bigger tricks when we have a big audience and everyone can see it, but at events like Lorenzo's that we're doing tonight, people really enjoy the close-ups magic I do and the sleight of hand that I do. So I can come over to your table, I perform magic, and I also theme it around the Beatles as well. So maybe we do something with your favorite song, and during the scripting, you learn about the song, but through the magic. So I really enjoy doing it. I've been doing magic for about 15 years now. And I really, really enjoy doing it and also hosting events with Chachi. It's always a blast.
0: I saw this article on the BBC recently. Lennon drawings are going to be going on display at Beatles Museum. Drawings that were created by John Lennon for what some believe was the world's first rock music video have gone on display in a museum. The pop art images, which Lennon worked on with artist Stefan Verana, were used in a promotional film, the Beatles hit I Feel Fine, in the 1960s. You know anything about this and how important this could be when it comes to the drawings being on display?
2: Well, those drawings have been circulating and going on tours since the 80s. It's come to Boston many times. I have some replicas of his lyric sheet, but also he's a great artist. And I don't know if you know this, but Apple Records is now going to be opening a 7th-floor Beatles Museum. You might be speaking of the same thing. On the very building where the Apple offices were and where the Beatles played on the roof, Apple will be opening it, from what I understand, the beginning of next year. And so now it's a new stop to make when you go to Liverpool and London to go to this Beatles Museum that is run and owned by Apple Records directly. So the stuff they'll be putting on display is really going to be great. And his drawings have been going around for years, and they're always good to see.
1: I always think about that rooftop concert. There's nothing better than that, in my opinion. And I always look, I just love the fifth Beatle. I really do. I mean, it's just, and his solo stuff too. Preston. What's his first? I'm sorry. Billy Preston. I'm sorry.
2: Billy?
1: Yeah, Billy Preston.
2: Yes.
1: It's unbelievable because it's just, I'm just looking at the, I mean, you look at the films of it, the playing. It's just, talk about just the five of them with the chemistry. I just think he brought something to the band that was really, I don't know, just really, I think, in the short term, made them all click, in my opinion.
0: And,
2: you're right in a lot of ways. And the funny thing is that Billy just happened to stop by the Apple offices that day, and he went inside and visited them, and they said they invited him to play. And certainly there was some tension in the band at that time, and bringing in a new band member, quote unquote, to play with them lightened the mood. They weren't so prone to arguing amongst themselves because they had a guest in the studio, and it worked out great. And performed with them on the roof. And when you go to that museum, you'll be able to go up on the roof where the Beatles played. But Billy Preston, that documentary, we saw it at the Regent Theater, sad in a lot of ways, but he was such a gift, such a talented guy, and he elevated the Beatles, and he elevated the concert for Bangladesh. And, you know, so there's a lot to be said about Billy Preston, a great man.
0: So, yeah, that Apple Records rooftop concert, one of the final live moments there for the Beatles, kind of reminds me of like other moments with other bands as well, where you know it's kind of like the final moments of that band because either they were breaking up or they were done as well. Like for example, a hard rock metal example, Dokken. They had a music video that they cut. And all those band members did their parts separately because the band was already pretty much broken up at that point. So you kind of noticed it in the music video. So those kind of things, very powerful and sad.
1: Well, that's more like a live thing because you get...
0: Yeah, no, it's a live thing.
1: You got studio tricks and stuff like that.
0: No, exactly. But I mean, I'm just saying it's kind of...
1: Right.
0: That's kind of in the same vein,
1: yep.
0: Because, again, Doc and we're breaking up at that time.
1: Right.
0: So,
1: yeah.
0: Your thoughts, Chachi?
3: I agree, and I think they were also having some tension because I think John Lennon was kind of doing his own thing, but Paul wanted to keep the band together, and George wasn't getting his voice heard, so... You know, the rooftop concert was a great way to kind of put that drama to the side for a second and actually play as, you know, best friends as they were when they were growing up. So I think it's really cool that they're actually allowing the people to actually go up to the rooftop now.
1: We saw a...
4: And I agree, John. Thank you. I do agree. And the thing about the Beatles, you know, once... Brian died, they had to become businessmen too. That didn't quite work. But whenever the Beatles started playing, they changed. They smiled. That was the connection, the music. So when you see them up on, excuse me, on the roof playing, they're all happy and they're laughing and smiling at each other because that's what the Beatles were all about. It was the music first.
1: We saw a performer, A.J. Croce. He's the son of Jim Croce. And he did something for nothing. He did a great job. I mean, here he doing a Billy Preston cover. And it's just great hair in it. I mean, I love the Beatles, but I'm really into Billy Preston. I really think it brought a lot to the Beatles, in my opinion. Not taking back what they did by themselves, but I mean, just his playing. I just love it.
4: Yep, and I play Billy a lot on the radio show, and there are times when I'll close the show with one of his gospel tracks. He is an amazing gospel singer.
1: Yeah. So as far as what you guys got coming up as far as... shows. I mean, you did mention the Regent Theater in October, Live and Let Die. What do you guys got going on for the summer other than the Lorenzo's shows? You got anything kicking?
4: Yeah, well, I do want to touch on... Oh, go ahead, John.
3: I was going to say we're emceeing the Fab Four, which is an amazing tribute band. They have two shows, one at the South Shore Music Circus on July 25th in Cohasset, and then the next day, July 26th, at the Cape Cod Melody Tent in Hyannis, Massachusetts, and we are emceeing that show, and if you haven't seen them, they are absolutely phenomenal. They dress like the Beatles, they talk like the Beatles. If you close your eyes, they sound exactly like the Beatles.
1: Yeah.
3: And you have a chance to win tickets and meet the band afterwards. In Middleborough tonight at our event, we'll tell people how they can actually do that.
1: We got Louis Laura in the studio for the next
0: Louis
1: show.
0: Coming
1: we
0: up
1: got
0: just
1: Chachi
0: LaPrette
1: on the phone. And
5: excellent. Hi,
1: John. Chachi. He does Breakfast with the Beatles. You know that show?
4: My brother.
1: Yeah, we got Louis Laura in here. He's another big fan of the Beatles.
5: Hey, Chachi. And also our buddy from the Shanana. Who's our buddy from Shanana?
1: Who's that?
5: Bowser. Remember Bowser?
1: Yeah, I remember Bowser.
5: He went to a show at Mohegan Sun about 3 months ago.
1: Oh, really?
5: Oh, he did a fabulous show. And you know who I saw that I haven't seen for years? Chubby Checker.
1: Wow.
0: Chubby Checker is still
5: doing the twist.
0: So good. Chubby Checker, he's been putting out albums for years and years and years now at this point, and even in the like 2000s, he still sounded so good. There's some really good tracks in the late 2000s.
5: Better than good. He was great.
0: Absolutely. He's still so, so good. So we'll end with that real quick. What are your thoughts, Chachi, on all that before we end here?
2: Well, I'll just say that our big August Lorenzo date comes with a live band. It's a ticketed event, and the band will be the Billy Shears Band, who dress up and have the instruments, and it's going to be a great show in August at Lorenzo's.
0: All right. Well, Chachi?
1: One more question, Chachi, yeah, real quick, and then he can plug himself. As far as any of the Beatles bands out there you see a lot, you really just see the four-piece. You've seen many Beatles bands that have the fifth piece, have the Billy Preston side of it.
2: Well, there are Beatle bands that don't just have four members.
1: Right.
2: There's the Onos, who played with us many times. They had like six.
1: Okay, right.
2: But they didn't have, thinking of a band that has a fifth to be a quote-unquote Billy Preston.
1: Yep.
2: Not necessarily, no. But you know what? I will tell you, Rain, you know, when they come, they always have Mark on the keyboard set off to the side. And so he does the keyboard part. So Rain does, in effect, have a fifth member who handles keyboard.
1: Okay. That's.
5: Can I have a question? Can I have a question for Cheech?
0: Yeah, go ahead.
5: Cheech, question. Was there a fifth Beatle before Ringo Starr, another drummer that they let go?
6: I thought George Best.
2: Yes, there was Pete Best. Who was the original drummer.
1: Yeah.
2: And then they hired Ringo and let Pete go. Yes.
1: Right.
5: So, but Pete Best, was he good or just he was okay?
2: He was good, but Ringo, for this situation, in George Martin's eyes, Ringo was better.
5: Yeah, and he brought the person.
2: He went on to be in other bands and all, but it worked out perfect for Ringo, and that's just how it ended up.
5: They love his personality. He was comical, and yet, you know, he was serious when it came to playing music.
1: Yeah.
2: Yes, I agree. He fit right in. That's
0: all right. So, Chachi, how can people get a hold of you? How can people listen to your show? There are many states here in the United States of America that can listen to Chachi LaPrette.
2: Well, thank you. Thank you, Joey and Don. Tomorrow morning, Saturday morning, 6 to 8 a.m. on WUMB 91.9 FM. And then on Sunday, I'm on in Minnesota, Vermont, New Hampshire, and Maine.
0: All right. Well, I hope everyone enjoyed this interview. Thank you, Chachi. Thank you, John Logan, for calling in.
1: Yeah, we're going to be seeing you tonight, and hope to bring my brother kicking and screaming, and we can maybe embarrass him, Chachi, if you could.
2: Well, listen, Joey, happy birthday. Enjoy your day.
0: Thank you so much. Thank you,
1: Thanks
0: Chachi.
1: For calling.
0: Thank you, John.
1: See you later on tonight, guys.
2: Happy birthday.
1: Bye-bye. Bye, John. Thank you for the interview. Bye.
0: Bye-bye. And that was Chachi LaPrette and John Logan here. I want to thank Don for joining me. I want to thank Eric for joining me in the first hour. We talked a lot about some great sports. I want to thank Chachi LaPrette and John Logan once again calling in as well. And I'll be back on Sunday for another edition of Middleborough in Review. Bye-bye.
1: And, yes, next
0: Friday we got
1: next show. You got to tell me what the next show is.
0: Yeah, Middleborough in Review.
1: No, Louis' show. Coming on in 30 seconds.
0: I'm sorry. I apologize. Yes, Voices of Our Region is coming in just a couple of minutes. He's got a guest in the studio.
1: Let's have the guest introduce himself real quick. Yeah.
7: Thank you. It's quite the honor to be here. John Cabral, Superintendent of Taunton Public Schools, going to be wrapping up my eighth year superintendent here in Taunton and year 28 in the Taunton Public School System.
0: All right. So that's coming up in just a couple of minutes. Bye-bye, everybody. We're way over time. We got to go. So bye-bye, everybody.

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1: News this hour from Town Hall. I'm John Scott. The House has passed a bill to aid Ukraine and sanction key segments of the Russian economy. That's despite Republican leaders warning the legislation will undermine negotiations designed to achieve a comparable but stronger result. The legislation seeks to cement U.S. assistance for Ukraine by providing more than $1 billion in security and reconstruction aid and making another $8 billion available for Ukraine's defense through loans. President Trump now says housing regulator Bill Pulte is not his permanent choice to head national intelligence.
2: President Trump's announcement of Bill Pulte as acting director of national intelligence drew reactions like this Wednesday from Republican Senator John Cornyn.
3: I see no evidence of any qualifications for that job.
2: Thursday, the president sought to clarify.
4: It's an acting position. It's not a permanent. He's not going to be permanent because, you know, I don't think he'd want to be permanent.
2: Pulte's currently head of the Federal Housing Finance Agency and has been a divisive figure in the administration, pushing to go after Trump's political rivals by alleging mortgage fraud.
4: He's a very smart guy, and he may find out some things about the rigged elections, et cetera, et cetera.
2: Ben Thomas, Washington.
1: And the long-awaited return of the NBA Finals to the Big Apple will feature an appearance by the president.
5: President Donald Trump is planning to attend an NBA Finals game in New York next week to root for his hometown Knicks. The president announced Thursday that he's accepting an invitation from Knicks owner James Dolan and said he's eyeing a visit Monday for Game 3. An avid sports fan and native New Yorker, Trump said he watched some of the Knicks' Game 1 win over the San Antonio Spurs. He called the Knicks, quote, dominant. The NBA believes Trump would be the first sitting president to attend an NBA Finals game. I'm Geffen Coolball.
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1: TV and movie actors ratify a 4-year contract with studios and streaming services. It comes after union leaders negotiated protections against synthetic actors created by artificial intelligence. The ratification widely expected. The new deal is for 4 years. The countdown to the nation's 250th birthday is on. Celebrations will include dazzling pyrotechnics and an Ultimate Fighting Championship fight on the White House lawn.
10: Officials are also planning a massive 16-day Great American State Fair and a ball drop in Times Square. While President Trump teased that the UFC arena under construction could be permanent, he said, maybe we'll never, ever take it down. The president suggested canceling the state fair concert after many artists pulled out, including Milli Vanilli, the Commodores, and Bret Michaels of Poison. Vanilla Ice, however, said that he is super honored to perform. Bernie Bennett, Washington.
1: News and analysis at townhall.com. A Sherpa guide went missing on Mount Everest a week ago. He's still alive.
11: A helicopter lands on the roof of a hospital in Kathmandu, Nepal. It's carrying a Sherpa guide who was found crawling to base camp on Mount Everest Thursday. 52-year-old Dawa Sherpa and his client were among the last climbers on the mountain. As the climbing season came to an end, the client had made it back to base camp. Dawa's wife and daughter, who had already begun several days of funeral rituals, rushed to the hospital. The daughter says, when we first heard about it, we could not be sure about it, if that person was indeed our father. So to be certain, we asked for photos to be sent, and only then we were sure and were very happy. I'm Donna Water.
12: And on Wall Street, stocks are lower now, the Dow dropping 95 points. The NASDAQ is off 470. More at townhall.com.
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0: Good afternoon, listeners. You are listening to host Louie Laura, and I'm about to bring you a two-hour presentation on Voices of Our Region. This is a weekly Friday show, which we talk about on WVVF, radio station here at the beautiful Hong Kong City at 174 Broadway in Taunton. Now, this show, the program overview, is that it consists of a live community-centered radio program that explores the rich cultural histories and contributions of the diverse populations that have shaped southeastern Massachusetts. Through engagement, conversation, storytelling, and guest interviews, the program will highlight the people, traditions, and experiences which will continue to define our area. Now, if you've been listening for the last month, we've had a wonderful guest speaker of Dr. Bill Hanna talking about the origins and the beginnings of our population here in Taunton, and very extensive knowledge and sharing of information. So, again, folks, please, if you're listening, the number here is 508-822-1106. Please call in and participate, because it is through your participation that will give us greater success. We have two wonderful guests here today. We have Superintendent of the Taunton Public School System, Mr. John Cabral. And for our second hour, we will have the Superintendent of the Bristol Plymouth School Systems, Dr. Alexander Gimelianj, here with us. So, before I continue, now, why this show now? Well, you know, as we approach the nation's 250th anniversary, this program is going to offer a timely opportunity to reflect on those who have contributed to our community and will amplify the voices that continue to shape our region's future. Now, for the month of June, if you'll bear with me, we are going to dedicate this to the Portuguese heritage and culture. And the reason for this is that we're going to share with you their heritage, their culture, and the impact brought throughout the Portuguese and the impact that they made in the city of Taunton. So the month of June is where the Portuguese celebrate their wonderful heritage and culture throughout the world. Because as many of you know who are out there listening, the Portuguese for over 600-700 years have had great explorations through the maritime, the ocean, discovering different continents, and not only colonizing them, but also establishing settlements that people would live there. And many of these territories became Portuguese territories for years. So now, this event of this month, we honor it to a great poet, perhaps the world's greatest poet of the Portuguese language, Luís Vaz de Camões, a Portuguese poet and writer who is credited to promoting the Portuguese heritage and language throughout the world. Now, as a great national poet whose literary works have been translated by every major country in the world, French, Italian, Greek, Chinese, Japanese, English-speaking countries, most of the countries throughout the world have taken this gentleman's works and translated them because of his expertise and his fine finesse in writing. Now, I'm going to read you something very quickly, and then we'll go to our guest speaker. But Luís Vaz de Camões is a 16th century poet. And like every country, it has its storytelling. Like Shakespeare put England on a global stage, Italy's Dante took us both to heaven and hell, and Homer breathed the ancient Greece civilization. But among this global pantheon of writers, there is a one figure who remains somewhat elusive outside of his homeland, Luís Vaz de Camões, revered for his poetic brilliance, adventurous life, and timeless works. Camões captures the Portuguese spirit in all of its facets, from love and loss of exploration and honor through our well-established navigators, which we'll talk about throughout the show. But that is what we're celebrating the whole month, to the Portuguese heritage and culture. We're going to have guest speakers with us who have made an impact in our communities, who are business people, educators of various calibers, and again, who have made tremendous impact on our community. And first of all here, I would like to introduce to you the superintendent of the Taunton Public Schools, Mr. John Cabral. Mr. Cabral.
1: Mr. Laura, thank you. It's an honor and a privilege to be here with you today as part of this radio show that's celebrating the Portuguese and our culture's contributions in Taunton and Bristol County. And I'm also humbled because as someone who is of Portuguese descent, to be recognized for making contributions in this community, it's very humbling to be on the show and to be able to discuss the work and my background, and also how my family, my values, and has shaped who I am today as a person, and also with the pride I have in being a Portuguese descent.
0: That's well said. Now, I understand that you came to America at the age of 15 months.
1: So my family immigrated to the United States in 1975. It was in August. My mother was 9 months pregnant with my little sister, Nancy. She got the American name. My birth name is João Já Ricardo Cabral, and my older sister, Eduardo, she was 6 years old when we immigrated to the United States.
0: That's a beautiful story. Now, for those of you at home who have access to a computer or a laptop, and you can locate, now, Mr. Cabral, John Cabral was born in São Miguel, St. Michael, in the Azores. Now, one of the things that I like to do, because I love history, and I love geography, and I've always done well in these subjects. So I have in front of me, as Mr. Cabral does also, a map of the island that he is from, which is the island of São Miguel. And for those of you who have traveled to the Azores, the main airport on the all nine islands of the Azores, everyone who goes on international flights will land in São Miguel, in Ponta Delgada. So if you have your laptop or a computer open to the Azores, and the next time we're going to be talking about the mainland of Portugal, because these subjects. So I have in front of me, as Mr. Cabral does also, a map of the island that he is from, which is the island of São Miguel. And for those of you who have traveled to the Azores, the main airport on the all nine islands of the Azores, everyone who goes on international flights will land in São Miguel.

0: Portugal, because the other superintendent was born in northern part of Portugal. But if you will look, I'm going to ask the superintendent to speak a little bit about his community. It's Freguesia, as we call it.
1: Yeah, I've been blessed. Within the last year and a half, my family and I, we've been able to visit St. Michael's twice. And the last visit, I was able to visit my birthplace. I was actually able to walk the streets, visit the home where I was born, and actually meet my aunt, who I haven't seen in over 20 years, and actually got to walk by the home where my father and his nine siblings were raised. And it was the most beautiful view, probably the most beautiful view on the island, because it literally abuts the ocean and the cliffs. Very humbling, and also very proud to see where my family came from. Fanage de Luz, which if you locate Ponta Delgada on the island, which is located on the south of the island, it's about a 15-minute ride by car.
0: Can you go northwest?
1: Correct. You head north, Fanage de Luz. It's near Saint Vincent. It's near Haute Pêche.
0: Near the Beira Grande. Yes.
1: So it's right along the ocean. It's beautiful with the cliffs along the ocean, that breeze. And again, when I see where my father, his side of the family grew up very poor. They were fishermen. They always just had enough. But their view was a millionaire's view. It's the best view on the island. And I was very, very proud to see where my mother was raised and where she lived. Again, it's a beautiful island, and it really makes you realize your roots and where you come from, and not take anything for granted, because the sacrifice that my parents made to immigrate to the United States, again, my mother night with my sister, mother 9 months pregnant, and two adolescents with just their suitcases, was the journey that they made, the sacrifices they made to make
0: sure. And
1: that
0: was
1: in
0: 1970?
1: 1975.
0: Wow.
1: My mother jokes that the year I was born, 1973, so I'm giving my age away, the year I was born was the year that Fanage de Luz actually received electricity.
0: Wow.
1: Yeah.
0: Is that amazing? Yeah. I, too, was born in Santa Maria, the island next over, but I am so fascinated that every time I go to the Azores, I spend 3 to 5 days in San Miguel, each time, because of the beauty. The money is what it will cost to live. The restaurants, the money that goes so far. It's so inexpensive compared to the way we live here. And it's so simple and beautiful.
1: That's what I appreciated most. Let's face it. We have demanding roles. We're blessed to serve the people that we serve, but being able to go back to the Azores, it really makes you feel like you're going back in time to a simpler way of life. The culture, the hospitality, the way people treat each other, the way people communicate with each other, the food is second to none, top rate. It's just a simpler way of life, and what I really appreciate is the ability to be able to walk the island. To walk the island, to talk to your neighbors, to meet your neighbors, versus having to hop in a car, travel a half hour, or be in that daily grind, always having to get something done, versus being there and just knowing it's a greater appreciation for life and a greater appreciation for family and community.
0: It's so noticeable, John. It's so noticeable because, now I came to this country, and if I may just tell you a similar story, of how I came over in 1960, my mother and father with 12 children.
1: 12.
0: Now, in those days, because I was born in Santa Maria, in those days they had these little shuttles, the plane shuttles, that hopped from island to island. Yeah. In my case, because we had to go to San Miguel, to St. Michael, to get our visas to come to America. Well, in my situation, there were 14 of us, mother and father. My father had been here, but we needed two airplanes to get over to the San Miguel to get our visas, yeah, to come to the United States. But the amazing part, as you said, people are so respectful and appreciative when it comes to us. Here I am in 1960 with, a large family. Didn't speak a word of English.

0: Yet my father realized, for economic reasons, America is the place to live.
1: Yeah, my family, similar boat, similar situation. My father had aspirations of owning a restaurant, and at one point he did, but he also realized that his dream was to come to the United States, save up enough money to go back and fully own the restaurant and be able to operate from there. But for whatever reason, things didn't work out. Unfortunately, he never got to live out his dream. He was a machine operator at Quaker Fabric for 30-plus years. My mother was a seamstress at Shelburne Shirt for 30-plus years.
0: This is in Fall River?
1: This is in Fall River. The work ethic, too, and the pride in the work. That's something that I'm proud to say that I get from my parents. But I do think I developed my fear of flying from being on one of those planes that you described, Louis, with the propellers.
0: They're so small.
1: That took us from San Miguel to Tercera to go visit my uncle in 1986. And I think, as I shared with you, Lou, I think my generation, the folks that are my age, because I think about my parents, what they did to come over here. Now it's affording my generation the opportunity to go back and visit the islands where their parents came from, or maybe where you were born. So, and if you're in that age group of 30, 40, 50 years old or younger, I highly encourage, if you haven't had the chance to go back and visit, the islands are amazing. The people there will welcome you with open arms. They want to talk to you. They want to learn from you. It really gives you a true sense of meaning and understanding of what your family, what your parents did in order to give you the opportunities and the access that their families couldn't give them on the island. So I highly encourage anyone, if you haven't thought about making that trip, please, please consider making that trip. I guarantee you it'll be life-changing, and I'm already chomping at the bit. Can't wait to go back.
0: And you went there last year with your family.
1: We did. And my daughters, my oldest, who's graduating from Taunton High School today, so a huge shout-out to all the Taunton High School graduates, and my youngest, Madeline Cabral, who's graduating from Taunton High School today.
0: And that's going to be tonight at the football field.
1: 6 p.m. at the football field, and she's off to UT Austin. My oldest, Sophia, is going to be a junior at Northeastern. They absolutely loved it. And they're already planning trips to go back with their friends, to go hiking and go camping. It's not just, there's so much to do. I think the Azores have been described as the Hawaii of the Atlantic. So again, my generation and younger, if you haven't, maybe we shouldn't talk so much about it, Louis, because then it'll become overpopulated.
0: Well, that's one of my concerns, you know, and because you have the Azores, and further south, you have Madeira, which another beautiful islands of the Madeira. But speaking again of, you know, how I come to America at the age of 9. So here I am developing my ability English. And one thing that's similar to what I read on your bio is that you became a translator for the family.
1: My sisters and I.
0: That's what happened to me.
1: Yeah, that was something. And if the phone rang, we would be, and again, we're talking in kindergarten, elementary school, middle school, high school. It forced you to grow up quick.
0: By the time I was 12, my whole family, my aunts, who spoke limited English, they say, get Louis, he'll do it, because his English is he picked it up quite well. And you know what's funny is, out of my 14, you know, in total, children in my family, I'm the first one and the only one that received a college degree.
1: I was the first in my family, first generation.
0: What an achievement, huh?
1: It's something that I'm very proud of, and it's something that I can't thank my parents enough, because at those times, Lou, I really didn't have a lot of options to go to college. And it was just happened. One of my friends who I played soccer with, he was out in Benedictine University in Illinois visiting Christmas break, and his brother was a soccer coach at the university, also from Fall River, played 1 year of high school soccer at Durfee while in the country. So he was 18 years old, 1 year at Durfee, and then he went off to Rockford. So from the Azores to Fall River to Rockford, Illinois, became a very successful soccer coach, and that was my break to go to college. And it was something my parents didn't think they could afford, something that they didn't think could happen, but thanks to Louis, and he literally came over the home met my parents and assured them that this is something that they could do, that we could do, we could afford, and that he would be almost like my uncle, my big brother, looking out for me while I was out there. So the other thing about our culture, Lou, is one, and this is what I really respect about you, is you've never forgotten where you come from. And we always make sure that we remember that, because that's what guides us and drives us as people, and also what drives us as leaders in our communities.
0: Well, it does. And also the fact that, now, I was only 9 years old, so because I went to school. I had to go to school till 16 in the United States. My other half of the family, the older ones, all went to work. They went to work in the brickyard, the shoe factories, the linen factories, the curtain factories. That's all they could do. And, you know, they didn't complain.
1: Yeah. Fall of my senior year in high school, my father told me he had a job lined up for me already at Quaker Fabric. And I remember how proud he was that I was going to go to work. He had a job lined up for me. And I remember almost like a sense of disappointment when I told him, Dad, I want to go to college. Luckily, that opportunity happened. Again, we weren't poor. We were working poor. Always had enough, but college wasn't something that my parents ever thought was feasible for their kids.
0: And that happened to me, in exactly the same situation. I did pretty well in school. I mean, I got fair grades, but it was two of my fifth grade teacher and my seventh grade teacher that actually took time out of their schedule to go talk to my parents and said, please, Mr. Laura, you have so many children. Louie is doing very well in school. We would urge and request your consideration, because my father's thinking was, hey, he's 16, go out to work like all his brothers and sisters. He's not better than anyone else.
1: Right, and I think about our community and how diverse. I mean, I don't know if you know this, Lou, if you remember, we have 26 languages spoken in the city of Taunton.
0: Amazing.
1: 26 languages.
0: That's beautiful.
1: It's beautiful. That's what makes our community rich. It makes this community amazing. And when I think about my own experiences as a newcomer in Fall River, I also think about the newcomers here in Taunton. And what I would love for the parents who are listening, maybe even the high school students who are newcomers, now, college is something that is attainable. And when you think about generational wealth, there are two leading factors: education and home ownership. So that education can also lead to a high earning job, which can then also lead to home ownership, and that will change. That can change a family's trajectory. And I'm a living example. Louis, you're another living example of the power of education to change lives.
0: I love that the other day when Donna Shabbs was the chairman of our school committee, I made a statement at the awards evening in the auditorium at Taunton High. When she began a presentation, she asked all the seniors graduating to raise their hand if they knew what they were going to become once they graduated from college. And the majority of them didn't know.
1: And that's okay.
0: She said, that's perfectly okay, because most of us will be in college. We don't know what we want to do. You may have your mind set medical, nursing, whatever that may be. But you really don't know until you get to school and then test those arenas out, you know?
1: Yeah. And that's the beauty of school.
0: I guess we're going to be taking a break and coming back for the second half, which we're going to talk about your contribution to the community.

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2: News this hour from Town Hall. I'm John Scott. U.S. employers adding 172,000 jobs in May as the labor market continued to show resilience in the face of rising costs from the Iran war. The Labor Department reported job growth was down slightly last month from a revised 179,000 in April. The unemployment rate stayed at a low 4.3%. The Senate passed a bill funding President Trump's immigration enforcement agencies early Friday after weeks of delays and backlash to an unrelated billion-dollar settlement fund that nearly derailed the bill.
3: Senators voted 52 to 47 to pass the $70 billion legislation to fund Immigration and Customs Enforcement and Border Patrol for the next 3 years through the end of President Trump's term after Democrats blocked the money for months. The bill will now head to the House, which is expected to take it up next week. The final vote came just before 5 a.m. after Republicans narrowly defeated multiple attempts by members of both parties to add language to the bill that would permanently ban Mr. Trump's settlement fund for allies who believe that they've been politically persecuted. Bernie Bennett, Washington.
2: China and North Korea holding talks next week.
4: Chinese leader Xi Jinping will travel to North Korea next week in what will be his first visit in years. The trip, the latest in a series of steps by China to reinforce its close ties with its nuclear-armed neighbor, whose leader, Kim Jong-un, has reached out to Russia in recent years, notably by sending troops and conventional weapons to support the war against Ukraine. The next week meeting announcement was made by both countries on Friday, a day after North Korea unveiled a new facility to produce nuclear fuel. Experts say the plant's disclosure implies that Kim is eager to cement his country's status as a nuclear weapons state ahead of Xi's visit. I'm Charles Tillotson.
2: And the vote counting continues in the California governor's race. That's after Tuesday's election. More on these stories from townhall.com.
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2: Gazette for a rare blue micromoon this weekend.
6: It's when a blue moon that's also the most distant and smallest looking full moon of the year rises. The brilliant star Antares will photobomb Sunday's spectacle for a celestial 3-for-1. A blue moon occurs every 2 or 3 years when a second full moon squeezes into a single month. May 1st saw this month's first full moon. The upcoming full moon will be farther from Earth than usual at a distance of 252,360 miles. That will make the moon seem a bit smaller and dimmer. Keith Peters reporting.
2: Australian officials confiscating more than 100,000 illegal live cockroaches from a breeder, the haul worth over $140,000, including Madagascar hissing and Dubai cockroaches, both species illegal to import, keep, or sell in Australia due to potential environmental risk. News at townhall.com. Iowa's waterways facing significant pollution challenges due to agriculture runoff and sewage. The problem impacts both recreation and public health. Authorities have found that many lakes and streams do not meet the standards for swimming, drinking, or aquatic life. Algae blooms and bacteria posing risks. There was a major security incident at Game 1 of the NBA Finals.
7: The NBA banned two people for life from its arenas after one of them was arrested shortly after running onto the court during Game 1 of the NBA Finals and appearing to take a selfie next to Victor Wembanyama. The San Antonio Spurs did not appear bothered by the incident, which occurred during the fourth quarter of Game 1 between the Spurs and the New York Knicks. The NBA didn't disclose what role the second banned person, who didn't run the court, played in the incident. The game was stopped for 1 minute and 29 seconds before it resumed with a jump ball. I'm Hayat Hujwani.
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0: And welcome live to our radio talk show here at WBVF, located at Hong Kong City here in Taunton. Our phone line, for those of you who wish to call in, is 508-822-1106. We welcome your comments. So now, for our second half, Superintendent Cabral, we're going to talk about your position as a superintendent, but not only as a superintendent, but you have over three decades within our school system here in Taunton, serving as a teacher, an assistant principal, an assistant superintendent, and now superintendent. What has kept you committed to the Taunton so far long?
1: I love this community. As you well know, I was raised in Fall River, and there's many aspects of Taunton that remind me of my upbringing and my time spent in Fall River, where I lived for 28 years. So with that being said, I see so many opportunities for our students, so many opportunities for our students in this community. And what keeps me grounded is thinking back to the educators that I had in my life. I was blessed to have teachers who were excellent teachers. They gave me, outstanding education. But I also know that they were more than just teachers. So what keeps me grounding is knowing that in this profession of education, yes, we want our teachers to be outstanding teachers, but we also want our teachers to be motivators. We also want our teachers to help students, understand and reach their potential. Because we all know students don't develop at the same time. So the student that you're working with today may not reach their potential till well after high school. They might know what they want to accomplish and have their mindset when they're in high school. But as educators, we just need to keep motivating and educating our kids to see their full potential and never give up on students, because everybody, just like flowers, just like seeds, everybody blooms at different times in the season or different times in their life.
0: And it's great to recognize that, because, like you said, students, I mean, the majority of people learn on a normal basis, but there are those that need that extra attention, that extra vision from us, that we see the needs of those particular students that they need additional look at.
1: Yeah, I love it when I'm out in the public. I think about a recent trip to the supermarket, and a student came up to me. A student who needed a lot of support. I'll leave it at that. When I was a principal, assistant principal, but he's doing very well now, and he thanked me. Now he understood. He understands now why we provided him with the support and the help and the encouragement he needed at the time, because now he's thriving. He's an adult. He's a father. Now he's involved in the community, and he understands the power of education and just regrets not taking advantage of the opportunities then, but he realizes now that with the supports that the Taunton Public School provided him, have helped him be a very successful father, man, and contributing member of our community.
0: Now, your relentless pursuit of knowledge and improvement has earned yourself in different organizations, Outstanding Young Educator Award. You belong to the Mass Legislative Committee, the Urban Superintendents of Massachusetts. You have different collaboratives that you work with. That you see as an important issue in your educational training and offering our community, which has its strengths and has sometimes limited finances.
1: So I try to lead with a growth mindset, and I always believe that there's room for improvement, that you can always improve. So if there's an opportunity to participate in an organization like MASS Legislative Committee or the Urban Superintendents Network, I know it's going to help me as a person. I know it's going to help me as a professional. And the access and the opportunities that are afforded me through those organizations, the voice that it affords me to speak and advocate on behalf of the Taunton Public Schools in the city of Taunton, in Bristol County, that means a lot to me, because I really want this. Again, I'll go back to the potential in this region. There is so much hidden potential in Bristol County, and I really want to make sure that our kids, that our education systems get the access that in the support that they need to ensure that all our students can be contributing members in our community, whether it's through going to college and university, entering the service, or entering the workforce. And again, there's so much potential. If you think about the work that's going on in Taunton to revive downtown, you think about the work that's going along the waterfront in Fall River. New Bedford has a thriving arts and restaurant scene in their downtown area. So there is so much potential in this region. And I think people, unfortunately for us, Louis, I think people from the outside are starting to realize it, and you're starting to see a lot of development because I think people are finally starting to see the potential in this region. And I think that's going to provide a tremendous amount of opportunities for our young learners, and it's going to help bring some high-paying jobs or high-paying businesses, which then I hope, selfishly as a father with two kids who are going into the STEM fields, that'll create opportunities for them to come back home and contribute to their community in their region the way I've been blessed to contribute to this region in our community as an educator.
0: And, of course, being a comprehensive high school, we have new programs coming into the school to allow our students a more diverse educational learning. Could you talk a little bit about that?
1: Yeah. Where do I start? Let me start at the early ages. So growing up, my parents didn't read to me in English. My parents didn't have a lot of opportunities to support me with homework. It was you on your own. My older sister, Eduardo, she was the assigned tutor. So I'm really proud of the work we're doing at the early, thanks to the support of the committee too, because you guys believe in the vision as much as I do, to get our four-year-olds into schools full day. Now, that's going to be a tremendous head start for them when they begin kindergarten. So I believe right now we have 120 slots available with 176 applicants. So that's a nice problem to have. So we got to figure out how to grow that capacity. Really excited about the high school. There are 9 college pathways. There are 11 Chapter 74 vocational programs certified by the state that are on par with Bristol Aggie and Bristol Plymouth. And we also have the college track for our students. And the early college work, I think I shared in my last superintendent's report, when it's up and running, it's going to save our families about $1.5 million.
0: And we're talking about UMass, Bridgewater, Bristol Community
1: BCC.
0: College.
1: And the next piece that where I really want to link, where we, as a school system, are going to link it all together is at the middle school with this initiative that's being led by Stephanie Hoy called MyCap, where we're going to start working with our 5th graders, 6th graders, and 7th graders at the middle school age to identify their academic strengths, to identify their personality strengths so that they can start making choices to prepare them when they enter high school, if they're going to enter the Chapter 74 program or vocational program, they want to go on the college pathway, or they want to go right into the workforce. So think of it as we're a school system that is coherent from elementary all the way through. To high school. So I'm very, very proud of that work. And if, for the parents listening and any students listening out there, I think one of our newcomers who's graduating that I had the pleasure of having breakfast with a couple weeks ago, that someday, Louie, maybe you should get her on the radio. Again, she's came to this country as an 8th grader, and she's been at Taunton High School for 5 years. And first in her family, going to Bridgewater State, didn't think they could afford it, got a great financial aid package. She'll be the first to graduate from university, wants to be a school psychologist. And what resonated with me is, like, Taunton High School has everything. Taunton High School has everything. And that's where we need our families and our kids to understand that it's there for you. And as adults, as educators, who, again, we want to be excellent teachers, but we also need to help our students navigate, right, and help our students advocate.
0: And facilitate their learning.
1: Facilitate how to access those opportunities. And also our caregivers. My parents didn't know how to access the education system. I was blessed to have a teacher in my life who very well known in Taunton, Tommy Kurt, who worked at the high school, and everyone knows Father Jay Maddock from East Taunton. They were instrumental in helping to support me and support my family and how to navigate the educational system.
0: That's perfect. Now, speaking of another person you just mentioned, Stephanie Hoy, Stephanie Pereira Hoy.
1: Everyone's favorite Hoy in the city.
0: Yes. Now, we're going to be celebrating next Tuesday the 42nd annual Portuguese-American Legislative Caucus event at the State House. This will be our 42nd event, an event that I was involved with 40-some-odd years ago in organizing an event that now it's in the 42nd year, and many of the legislators are nominating people from the communities. And so Stephanie Pereira Hoy, is one of our nominees to be recognized by our state legislator in the presentation. So I understand you were recognized 3 or 4 years ago by former...
1: Late Representative Carol Doherty, who also served on school committee. That was quite an honor. It was very humbling. Knowing my parents' background, that's not something that I ever expected. And Louis, as I said, it's humbling to be having this conversation with you and talking about my contributions to this community, because I don't think of it that way. I just think of it as doing what you and I often discuss when we're not at the meetings, about how can we give back to people in similar situations to ours. How can we give back, and how can we make this a better community so that people can have the same advantages or the same opportunities that we've been blessed to have? Because we had people there to help us show us the way and help put us in the position we are today.
0: Yeah. Our goal and our vision, and I'm talking about most of the immigrants that come to this country, are to succeed, to do well, to live a normal, comfortable life as Americans. And, you know, it's a great honor for us. You know, I'm an immigrant, but I'm naturalized, and I've been here since 1960. And I'm a proud American. I mean, my heritage and culture is Portuguese. And to this day, I will help anybody. And I've worked in the public sector for over 5 decades in helping people of all backgrounds in certain situations of need. I've never said no to anyone. And the fact is that we're able to help, we're able to contribute, we make an impact, we make a difference.
1: Yeah, I think similar to what you just stated, Lou, is, I think about, again, I'll go back to my parents. They came over here, and they worked very hard for the very little that they were able to earn, very able to save. My mother to this day is super proud that they were able to buy their own home. So work ethic is something that I can probably count on one hand the number of days I saw my father miss work, or my mother. Because back then, if you missed work, I mean, it wasn't like you could call in sick back then, right?
0: Right.
1: It's a lot different.
0: And there's pride.
1: There's a lot of pride. So my parents came here knowing that they had to work very hard. Nothing was going to be given to them. And that's kind of, I have that same mindset. My work is very important. I take my work very serious, but I don't take, as you know, I don't also always take myself very serious. But I take very pride in having that that strong Portuguese work ethic that I inherited from my parents, inherited from the islands, and also something that I inherited growing up in Fall River.
0: And congratulations, by the way. You just got a new contract, an extended contract for, another 4 years?
1: It's a blessing. It's humbling. It just motivates me to continue working harder, to continue having Taunton have a strong reputation in Bristol County and a strong reputation throughout Massachusetts. The work that's going on at the city, it's something that Tauntonians should be very proud of when you look around at other communities, not just urban communities. And as a school system, Taunton is very well respected in Massachusetts as a school system, as I believe Glenn Kutcher mentioned during the MASC training that we had.
0: He did. It's amazing. And the thing is, through your leadership, with us working together closely with you, we see your strengths. We see how important you are to the community. Now, could you talk a little bit about how Taunton has invested in a family welcome center and a newcomers academy?
1: So I think back to my own upbringing. Again, public health care was something that I experienced, something that my family benefited from. So when you think about our community, where we're 13% multilingual learners, 70% high needs, I want to make sure that at the Welcome Center, and now with the access to the Manatee Health Center that's housed on 50 William Street, that our families can enter the school system, in speaking the native language that they speak to get their students registered. And if they need any medical documents or any assistance with addressing any medical needs that might be missing, they can simply walk around the building to Manor Health and have that addressed. So it's very important to make sure that families know that we bring the supports to the families where they are. And the beauty of having the Welcome Center on 50 William Street and Manor Health on 50 William Street on the high school campus, that's nearly half of our school population between the high school, EPOL, and Parker Middle School that has access to high-quality health care as well as the ability, you know, to access not only the supports that we offer as a school system, but the supports that the city of Taunton offers. So if somebody needs help accessing food, if somebody needs help accessing shelter, the Family Welcome Center, we have the resources to reach out to the community services and provide families with those services.
0: And we're serving a population of over 8,000?
1: 8,500 students.
0: 8,500 in our school system. So it's quite a community, quite a large student population.
1: Yeah, we have a large student population, but again, it's a beautiful student population. 26 different languages spoken, and when you look at where our high school students are going to college next year, now we have students attending Ivy League schools. We've had students attend West Point. We have one student going to the University of Hawaii. So again, our students, you know, again with the support of their families and the support of our educators, you know, our students have been very successful, whether it's off to university or starting their own businesses or entering the workforce.
0: And we have a student, I believe, that's attending Harvard this fall?
1: Correct. We have a student attending Harvard. We have a student attending Yale. One of our student athletes is attending Brown. So our students attend some high level tier one institutes or research schools. And again, that's the beauty of being in a comprehensive public high school. And they also have access to the performing arts, because what the colleges are looking for when students apply to universities, and they're looking for well-rounded students. Are you involved in clubs? Are you involved in the performing arts? Are you involved in the band? You know, do you belong to different organizations? And not only do you want to see that you have a strong academic record, but they also want to see that you're a very well-rounded student. And what's beautiful about growing up in an urban community, you know, it doesn't shelter you, because you're exposed to all walks of life.
0: It's wonderful. Well, we could talk for another couple hours here. We could talk about...
1: I'll just wait for you to call me in the morning, Lou.
0: Yes, I love it. For me, it's so exciting to work with you. We have a wonderful committee on that's working very closely with making sure that our students are getting the best education possible. That's why I went back. I was a school board. I left Taunton High in 1981 to go work in the legislature for State Representative Alexa at the time. But it took me 6 weeks to decide to leave, because I loved education so much. I was taught at Martin Middle School. I went to Taunton High. And I couldn't make a decision, so I went to Mr. Peter George.
1: Peter George.
0: Who was the principal back then.
1: Legendary.
0: And he was just a legend. And I went to all the house masters, and they all said to me, go try working, you know, in another level of work. If you don't like it, you can always come back. But the thing is... what I did is, once I left, I ran for the school board in 1981. I was on the school board for 6 years. 40 years later, I decided to run again, and here I am, loving it, working with you.
1: Yeah, and I'll just end by saying this. I love what I do. I don't feel like what I do is a job or work, because when you love what you're doing and you feel like you're making a contribution, making a difference, it doesn't feel like work. And before we end things, Lou, if I just could, my father served in the military in the Azores, and tomorrow is the anniversary of D-Day. So to all our military veterans and their families who have lost family members, those who are currently serving, to all our first responders in Taunton, thank you for what you do, and thank you for the sacrifices that you and your families have made to make sure that this country, our community, that we're in a good place. And we really mean that.
0: I thank you so much for saying that. As a matter of fact, yesterday I went to see the MIRV, the movie Pressure, which is based on Normandy, the evacuation day, the June 6th. And it was a fabulous, fabulous movie, which I recommend everyone. It's a real story about how our militaries work together, the Allies in Europe, how they work together to become the enemy. And not only that, but it's funny because a day made a difference due to weather. The weather atmosphere, and there was a certain meteorologist on the show that changed the whole results of the war by changing it for one day from the 5th to the 6th of June.
1: And last shout out to our Taunton High School graduates tonight. We are so proud of you, and I can't wait to hand out those diplomas. And I'm looking forward to handing my my daughter Madeline her diploma, as this will be the final or the last family member of the Cabral family to graduate from the Taunton Public Schools. Super proud. Thank you.
0: That's beautiful. You're a wonderful person. We thank you now. We're going to have you back again soon. We'll talk on other topics. But I can't stop promoting the islands of the Azores. You know, 40 years later, how much more time do we have, Joey?
2: 30 seconds.
0: 40 years later, I start going back. Now I go back two or three times a year.
1: Louis, again, to folks my age in their 50s or younger, go back. Trust me, go back. You will feel grounded in your heritage. You will feel grounded in your roots, and really get an understanding of what your parents and what your ancestors, what they endured, and why coming to this country so that you can have the privilege of going back and enjoying it. Words can't express the gratitude and the emotions you'll feel. It really is life-changing.
0: Well, thank you, Superintendent Cabral. To our listeners, thank you. We'll be back on the second hour from 12 to 1 with the superintendent of Bristol Plymouth School. And again, thank you, Mr. Cabral. It's a pleasure working with you.
1: The pleasure was all mine, Louis. Thank you.

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1: News this hour from Town Hall. I'm John Scott. U.S. employers adding 172,000 jobs in May as the labor market continued to show resilience in the face of rising costs from the Iran war. The Labor Department reported job growth was down slightly last month from a revised 179,000 in April. The unemployment rate stayed at a low 4.3%. The Senate passed a bill funding President Trump's immigration enforcement agencies early Friday after weeks of delays and backlash to an unrelated billion-dollar settlement fund that nearly derailed the bill.
2: Senators voted 52-47 to pass the $70 billion legislation to fund Immigration and Customs Enforcement and Border Patrol for the next 3 years through the end of President Trump's term after Democrats blocked the money for months. The bill will now head to the House, which is expected to take it up next week. The final vote came just before 5 a.m. after Republicans narrowly defeated multiple attempts by members of both parties to add language to the bill that would permanently ban Mr. Trump's settlement fund for allies who believe that they've been politically persecuted. Bernie Bennett, Washington.
1: China and North Korea holding talks next week.
3: Chinese leader Xi Jinping will travel to North Korea next week in what will be his first visit in years. The trip, the latest in a series of steps by China to reinforce its close ties with its nuclear-armed neighbor, whose leader, Kim Jong-un, has reached out to Russia in recent years, notably by sending troops and conventional weapons to support the war against Ukraine. The next week meeting announcement was made by both countries on Friday, a day after North Korea unveiled a new facility to produce nuclear fuel. Experts say the plant's disclosure implies that Kim is eager to cement his country's status as a nuclear weapons state ahead of Xi's visit. I'm Charles Tillotson.
1: And the vote counting continues in the California governor's race. That's after Tuesday's election. More on these stories from townhall.com.
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1: Gazette for a rare blue micromoon this weekend.
5: It's when a blue moon that's also the most distant and smallest-looking full moon of the year rises. The brilliant star Antares will photobomb Sunday's spectacle for a celestial three-for-one. A blue moon occurs every 2 or 3 years when a second full moon squeezes into a single month. May 1st saw this month's first full moon. The upcoming full moon will be farther from Earth than usual at a distance of 252,360 miles. That will make the moon seem a bit smaller and dimmer. Keith Peters reporting.
1: Australian officials confiscating more than 100,000 illegal live cockroaches from a breeder, the haul worth over $140,000, including Madagascar hissing and Dubai cockroaches, both species illegal to import, keep, or sell in Australia due to potential environmental risk. News at townhall.com. Iowa's waterways facing significant pollution challenges due to agriculture runoff and sewage. The problem impacts both recreation and public health. Authorities have found that many lakes and streams do not meet the standards for swimming, drinking, or aquatic life. Algae blooms and bacteria posing risks. There was a major security incident at Game 1 of the NBA Finals.
6: The NBA banned two people for life from its arenas after one of them was arrested shortly after running onto the court during Game 1 of the NBA Finals and appearing to take a selfie next to Victor Wembanyama. The San Antonio Spurs did not appear bothered by the incident, which occurred during the fourth quarter of Game 1 between the Spurs and the New York Knicks. The NBA didn't disclose what role the second banned person, who didn't run the court, played in the incident. The game was stopped for 1 minute and 29 seconds before it resumed with a jump ball. I'm Haya Pinjwani.
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0: Good afternoon to our listeners. We're back here with Voices of Our Region, your host, Louis Laura, live at Hong Kong City Restaurant here in Taunton. And for our second part of the show today, the second hour, we have Dr. Alex Magallanes, the superintendent of Bristol Plymouth. Good afternoon, doctor.
1: Good afternoon. But if you want to stay in Portuguese in announcing names, it's Alexandre Magalhães.
0: Yeah, verdade, yeah. Alexandre, a very, very a name of nobility. The power in Alexandre Magalhães.
1: Magalhães.
0: In English, we call him Dr. Magellan.
1: I haven't got the Magellan, but Dr. Magalhães is...
0: But Magellan, as you know, Magellan is one of our great discoverers, born in Portugal, that circumvented the globe.
1: Yes.
0: Circumvented the globe and gave us three locations in the world that are still today named after him, which is the Magellan Strait.
1: That's
0: outside
1: correct.
0: Of Brazil. When in, 'cause he set sail back in 1518. It was a four-year expedition. And in those days, most of the people in Europe thought the world was flat. So what happened is they went to the Portuguese king and queen, who denied them the commission for the equipment and the soldiers. So eventually, he got so frustrated that Mr. Fernand Magellan went to the Spanish king and queen, who commissioned five ships on his expedition to circumvent the globe, and with 270 people, not only soldiers. There were clergymen on the boat, there were map makers, and there were people that knew the weather.
1: Right.
0: And they knew how to read the storm. Meteorologists. And speaking of that, yesterday I saw a most wonderful show down at the Dartmouth Theaters, Pressure.
1: Pressure.
0: Which is dedicated to Normandy,
1: okay,
0: as a
1: right.
0: true story,
1: yep.
0: and how a meteorologist determined the acts of war and what would happen. And they delayed it one day, because it was supposed to be June 5th.
1: Mm-hmm.
0: And because of this individual, with his expertise in meteorology, he convinced President, at the end of the time, was General Eisenhower and Churchill to delay it a day because the storm would wipe out the whole naval.
1: Correct.
0: Naval systems and the people. So, welcome, sir.
1: Thank you for having me.
0: We are here. We're going to talk a little bit about your professional background. But just for the listeners out there, and again, as I indicated the first hour, if you have a computer or a laptop and you like geography, we're going to talk a little bit about that now, because our first half is going to be talking about what we're doing in communities throughout the world of the Portuguese heritage and culture, and then also talk a little bit about where you came from, and we'll talk a little about Portugal as a country and how diverse it went. Like, for 700 years, all they did is exploration. They did settlements throughout the world, in the continent of Africa, Asia, South America. So at one time, it was the leading navigational country in the world with their expertise.
1: That's correct.
0: Now, what we do here, if I may, what we're doing here, that the month of June has been dedicated to the Portuguese heritage and culture, as we honor our greatest national poet, Luís Vaz de Camões.
1: Oh.
0: And this is why we celebrate June 10th. It is the date of his death.
1: Okay.
0: Luís Vaz de Camões died on June 10th, 1580, I believe is what I have here for a date. But I will check that back again, and I'll come back on that.
1: I'll leave a little history to you.
0: Yeah, good. But anyway, so... His literature, which he writes a lot of poetry and essays and different lyrics of the sonnets and so forth, but he talks about the longing for calm and peace and people getting along. And he writes about the voyages of Vasco da Gama.
1: Mm-hmm.
0: He writes about the voyages of Prince Henry the Navigator. And for those of you who've been to Lisbon, and when you come to Lisbon, you see this beautiful statue of its honoring its discoveries. And in front of that statue, there's a group of individuals, and the leader of that group is the Prince Henry the Navigator, which is a commemoration to Portuguese discoveries throughout the world. So this month we are utilizing the Portuguese celebrations, which are worldwide, and we're doing it in Massachusetts. Next Tuesday we have our 42nd annual anniversary at the State House, honoring our heritage and culture. And this is the type of event that goes yearly, along with local community events in Taunton, New Bedford, Fall River. All Portuguese communities throughout the month of June have a celebration with their fastas.
1: That's correct, yeah.
0: Which promotes our culture, our music, our food. And it is an event that everyone is welcomed. Even on Sundays we offer sopas, which is the Portuguese bread and meat with the potatoes and all of that. But it is an event that we promote to join everybody in the community. Dr. Gabriel, please, you were going to say a few.
1: No, I totally agree. You know, and people that I've encountered with that have gone to Portugal, they've always, you know, if you look it up, they find the Portuguese people are very welcoming, very peaceful. They enjoy going to, you know, visit the country. Because they're all welcome. And all these festivities that we have is all part of that. It's bringing community together and enjoying life.
0: It's right? A celebration.
1: Celebration.
0: Celebration
1: right.
0: Of life. Yeah, and I found, and in fact, John Cabral, the superintendent, was saying the same thing. Now, he's from San Miguel.
1: Yeah.
0: And he came over in 1975. And I believe you came from the mainland from, what, 1970?
1: I came in 1970, yeah.
0: With a family?
1: With my family. Yeah,
0: and how many people are?
1: Well, at that time, I come from a family of 10. I'm the second youngest.
0: Wow,
1: so we came with six of us. My four older brothers could not make it because even though they were very young at 13, one of the youngest was 13. At that time, the regime, Salazar, would not let anybody that was of age to go to the military to fight their civil wars up in Angola, Mozambique, and everything else. So they were that part of it. So
0: they would hold them back.
1: They would hold them back.
0: Wow.
1: So they had to, you know, at that age, they had to hold them back. Meanwhile, we couldn't. My parents had an opportunity to come, and they took advantage. It was as hard as it might have, you know, I'm sure it is, you know, how hard it must have been for my mom to leave four of her children back to go and serve and then wonder what's going to happen, right? So, yeah, that's how.
0: And that happened to my oldest brother. He was, I believe, 15 at the time. And he could not come to America, so 12 of us, brothers and sisters.
1: Yep.
0: My father had been here a year before, 1959. He came here just to visit his brothers and sisters who were living here. Come to realize that he says, wow, I've got 12 children.
1: Wow.
0: The opportunity that we could have if I could bring them to America. And that happened a year later, a year and a half later. We were here, and it's just the opportunities.
1: Right.
0: And we had to take some of the most, not me, because I was only 9 years old.
1: Yeah.
0: But my older brothers, my father and mother, my mother didn't work because she had to take a large family to take care of. But they took the menial jobs, whatever was available.
1: Right.
0: Factories, brick.
1: Construction workers.
0: Brickyards. Who were living here, come to realize that he says, wow, I've got 12 children.
1: Wow.
0: The opportunity that we could have if I could bring him to America. And that happened a year later, a year and a half later. We were here, and it's just the opportunities.
1: Right.
0: And we had to take some of the most, not me, because I was only

0: Brickyards, yep. Construction, linen factories, shoe factories. They did what they had to do to make ends meet.
1: That's correct.
0: And I'm sure that was the same thing with your family.
1: The way the family went, that was exactly the way it was. My mom did not work. My mom had to stay home with taking care of the children. I just remember my dad getting up early and not seeing him till late. And, you know, he was doing the jobs he had to do to maintain a family.
0: Amazing. Half my family went to work, the other half went to school. That's the way it was. But my father's belief was, when you became 16, you went to work. You were equal.
1: That's right.
0: Equal members of the family. I'm the first one of the family that went to college. And that was because I had a couple of teachers that came to visit my mother and father, advocating for me. Because I was doing fairly well in school. And they said, Mr. Laura, you have so many beautiful children. Why don't you come to realize that maybe one of them could attend higher education and do something different? Because you believe in hard work, and it'll get you there. And my parents did comfortably well. I mean, we came over not speaking the language at all.
1: Exactly.
0: And we learned. We learned to do. We adjusted. We
1: adapted.
0: We assimilated and adapted. Yeah. So, same situation.
1: Same situation. I will say my parents at that time, I'm the second one that had gone to higher ed, but we all did complete school. But they left it up to us to decide because now you're a big boy. You can make a decision whether you want to go and start making money or you go. But wherever you go, you're paying your way.
0: Sure.
1: Funding stops here. And we too had to make, had to work out part-time jobs or full-time jobs.
0: You had to make ends meet.
1: And to pay those bills because, they took care of the family and they gave us a lot. And, a lot of love in there. And but they also said, it's your decision now,
0: Yeah, in my situation, in my family, my father had a policy. It was not in writing, but it was just understood. You went to work, you come home on Fridays, your check was on the table. So all my brothers, because my sisters were very young. My sister, one was born here. But my older brothers who went to work had an understanding. Come Friday, that check goes on the table. My father runs the finances. He was the accountant of the family. And nobody questioned it. Nobody questioned it. We understood. But my father had a vision because he realized that money is not for me. It's for the family. First to do well, he bought a three-family house. 2 years later, he buys 14 lots of land. My older brothers, before they were married, each had a house built to move into before the marriage. And, after the marriage, they had a place to live. Because my father believed unity is strength.
1: That's correct, yeah. Well, my dad didn't do that as much. He kind of he took care of most stuff, but the same thing. He, bought a three-family. We all ended up sometime during our lives. We all lived in that house at one point or another. It's right till almost, he passed. But that's kind of how we always stayed united, right? We paid our way, we paid our rent and whatever.
0: It works really well. It works because it can happen to anybody. You have to have the vision, the strength, and realize that your father is the master. I mean, he had 14 children with my mother.
1: I can't believe that.
0: And we had 12 boys and 2 girls. And it was understood. You didn't question it.
1: No.
0: That's the way it is.
1: No.
0: And all we did well, we're very successful, and we live in the American dream.
1: And the dream is still, always possible, right? It's your work ethic, your vision, and where you want to be. I know many odd jobs I had to make my ends meet, to pay my car, pay my insurance, pay my schooling and everything else. I did jobs that, and where I am today is I knew jobs that I did not want to do for the rest of my life.
0: But you did it because you had to.
1: I did it, and I didn't even think about it. I just did it because I had to, and I didn't complain. As long as I was paid at the time and was able to use that to pay my bills, I'm good.
0: I remember starting working when I was 12 years old in a farm, picking cucumbers, tomatoes, peppers, lettuce. My father would drop two of us, my brother Angelo and myself, at the farm up in Rainham.

0: a.m. the Resendiz farm, and he says it was 7:30 or so. He'd drop us off. We would start working at 8 to 5. Then we'd have a ride home. And in those days, you got maybe 25 cents an hour, lunch included.
1: Yeah.
0: If you were lucky. You know? But the thing is, you did it.
1: Yeah, we didn't think about it.
0: You know, I went through college. I never had a loan. I always paid. I worked. I did all kinds of jobs.
1: Yeah.
0: Same as you did.
1: Yeah, and you know, we're kind of parallel, and it's amazing because I had known enough about you, Louis, but it was very similar. At 8 years old, we'd go to the corner street, and there would be this red van that would pick up kids, and they would choose the kids they want to pick, sometimes bigger, some, and it was go pick blueberries.
0: Wow.
1: So we'd go to the Cushionette from New
0: Bedford. And strawberries sometimes, too?
1: It was only totally blueberries. This guy had only a blueberry farm.
0: And this was down in Westport?
1: This was in Cushionette.
0: Oh, Cushionette. Wow.
1: And I remember 8 cents a basket. So we were picking. I think I probably ate more than I put in, but but that's the start. And then from there, you know, you had newspaper roots, and then you grow into different odd jobs, but absolutely the same.
0: Amazing.
1: We did what we had to do.
0: We learned competition. My brother and I competed with one another. Who could get the most bushels? And run to the truck and dump it. I mean, I was small. I was never really tall or excessively in weight. But we did it without complaining.
1: No. And competition is good, right? It only makes you better, right? And, a way to, you know, make things fun. As much as it has, you know, you think back now, the kind of work, I just remember the mosquitoes. But I never thought about it. I got back on that corner the next day, wanted to go, because I know on Saturdays we'd go back and get a little money.
0: You know, Sunday was our church day.
1: Sunday was our church day.
0: With the family, you know, family lunch and dinner.
1: Yep.
0: It was happiness. It's a type of life that you accept. Now, the challenge of coming to this country, not speaking the language, in itself was big time.
1: Yes, and you would go to places, and if you didn't speak, unless you had somebody else speaking their language, you had to bring your own interpreter.
0: Yes.
1: They wouldn't go say, well, I can't understand you, because if you didn't understand you, all right, next, right? But and that's how we learned really quickly how to learn a language.
0: I remember we came over October 19th, 1960. We didn't have a car for like 6 months.
1: Yeah.
0: So, being from a, you know, Catholic background, being religious, we would walk about 3.5 miles to church.
1: Yeah. With your Sunday shoes.
0: Yes. The only way that we wore shoes was on Sunday.
1: That's right.
0: Polish them up. Yeah, I remember that. And I remember at times our relatives would come by and take, you know, my mother, father, the ones that couldn't walk as much. And we never questioned for 6 months. And then my father started buying 2 or 3 cars because we needed to go to work, et cetera, et cetera. And that's how life was.
1: Yeah, and you were grateful for everything you had. I never complained, and this is just because this is how it is, you know. And that was good, you know. People say
0: if life was so good in the old country, why didn't you stay there? But economically, this is the country of opportunity.
1: Exactly. If I told you stories that what my parents went through, and I didn't, you know, I didn't have the same experiences they did when I came. I was only 3.5 years old, so I didn't have the same experience, but. The things I could tell you stories about how they lived when they were, I hate to say it, they were basically slaves, right? Because they didn't give money. They worked for farms, landowners that they had to give back to them, and they got 1/3 of anything they, you know, grew, raised. And so there wasn't money. There was no cash value.
0: It was a bartering program
1: that you used. And that's what made it really difficult for where we were up north. We're more, obviously, more secluded. And some of those
0: more farmers, more agricultural.
1: Yeah, those landowners didn't want to let anybody go too. So there was a lot of red tape for those folks in those areas because these landowners had a lot of political clout, and they couldn't be losing people that, you know, leaving for better quality of life because we lived in huts, we lived in stones. There were no bathrooms. There were none of this, you know, amenities that we had here.
0: My kids have no idea. I mean, me, I was 9 years old, so when I came to America, I was able to enjoy the luxuries of what we call luxuries. But in the old country, you know, 100 years ago, 50 years ago, you did with so little. And you'd never complained.
1: No. I only know stories because, you know, we all always enjoy talking when we get together, talk about the old, you know, times, and it's always my older brothers speaking to what they were doing, how they, you know, at 5 years old, they're taking cattle, how scared they were because they heard the wolves, you know, howling out in the mountains, and but they just did it barefoot and thorns in their, you know.
0: And never questioned
1: it. And never, just had to do it, you know what I mean? And how you had to, at 5 years old, I couldn't put my five-year-old in on the bus without me watching him get on the bus and take off.
0: That's right. Right. In those days, you just did it.
1: You just did it.
0: It was the tradition. You didn't question it. And, you know, it's funny. Again, back to my own daughters, they have no idea. I tell them these stories and say, Dad, you're crazy. This kind of not. Did not happen, but it did.
1: It did happen
0: because my father and my older brothers told us these stories.
1: Yeah.
0: And of course, as you said, northern Portugal was not as developed like the main, like Porto, right, or Coimbra or Lisboa or even the Algarve.
1: Yeah.
0: Now, have you gone back?
1: We did go back about 10 years ago. Myself, my family, and two of my brothers and their families. We did a private tour, and we went to the place. I had a brother that still lived there at the time, so he kind of, you know, the second oldest, and he
0: took, so he took care of the properties.
1: Well, no, he kind of would show us. We didn't have any property.
0: Oh,
1: we worked for the landowner.
0: Oh,
1: we didn't have
0: I
1: any.
0: See.
1: The landowner kept everything. Yeah, we only had one third, so you know, three eggs, it's one egg. Sorry you have 10 kids, but you're only going to get one egg.
0: Uh-huh.
1: The way my mom was a, my mom, in fact, we still have, she used to make linen, and she used to have seeds, grow the grass, and pound the grass at nighttime, weave it, and make linen, go to the market.
0: But
1: and
0: they did what they had to do without
1: correct.
0: Questioning.
1: No, that was.
0: What do we have, about a minute, Joe?
2: About a minute.
1: That's natural life. So you're just going on. This is, you know, they learned it from their parents, right? And then it was just something that this is what you had to do to survive.
0: I have some friends from Trasmontes.
1: That's where I'm from.
0: You know, from that area.
1: Yeah.
0: The Mantas, and they tell me stories like this.
1: Yeah.
0: And wow, we have no idea.
1: Nope. When I hear stories, and when my mom was alive, when she was telling us stories, it was like, it must have been like going into the Pilgrims. And then when they moved here, what a shock it must have been coming from something like that. And all of a sudden, I remember them telling me that, you know, when I flush a toilet, it was like, what is that water running? You know what I mean?
0: It's amazing. My father was a mason, so my father was skilled in that. He ran an irrigation system because he didn't have water in the house. He had to go out to the well and get the water. But he built a system where the water came right to us. We had running water in the house.
1: Really?
0: And the whole village says, hey, what creativity. And everybody would come over and help themselves with water because it was constantly raining from up the above mountains.
1: I like the way you just said, creativity.
0: Yeah.
1: Talk about, you know, survival.
0: It's amazing. Well, I guess we're going to have to take a break per Mr. Joey Driscoll, and we'll return back soon.

0: breaking news this hour from Town Hall. I'm Ken Lorman in Washington. Employers added 172,000 jobs last month as the U.S. jobs market shows resilience and strength despite the ongoing Iran war.
1: The Labor Department reported Friday that job growth was down slightly last month from a revised 179,000 in April. The unemployment rate stayed at a low 4.3%. The job market has been recovering this year from a miserable 2025, so far shrugging off higher energy prices and increased economic uncertainty since the United States and Israel attacked Iran in late February. Hiring bounced back this year from a miserable 2025 as well, showing unexpected strength in the face of economic uncertainty and painful high energy prices caused by the Iran war. Bernie Bennett in Washington.
0: The Senate has passed legislation to fund President Trump's immigration agencies, overcoming weeks of Democratic delays and controversy over an unrelated nearly $1.8 billion settlement fund. Meanwhile, Mr. Trump has clarified his acting intelligence pick, Bill Pulte, isn't a permanent choice following pushback over his lack of security experience. American Airlines is temporarily suspending some of its routes this summer.
2: It's because steep jet fuel costs continue to strain carriers' budgets amid the war with Iran. In a statement, American said it had adjusted service for select routes in August and September, and that impacted travelers would be offered alternative arrangements or refunds. American said the changes were in line with wider industry trends.
0: That's correspondent Bill Alexander. Israel's Air Force has struck parts of southern Lebanon, and the military issued evacuation warnings for 9 villages. The strikes come after Hezbollah rejects a ceasefire agreement demanding a complete Israeli withdrawal. On Wall Street, after that positive jobs report, the stock market is down and in the red. Dow Jones Industrial averaged down 300 points. Town Hall News.
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0: Here's the midday Wall Street Business Report with correspondent John Scott.
4: Stocks have been falling on Wall Street as big technology stocks lost ground and weighed down the broader market. Meanwhile, bond yields surged as a strong jobs report continued to dimmer expectations that the Federal Reserve will cut its benchmark interest rate this year. The S&P 500 fell 0.7%. The Dow Jones Industrial Average fell 0.2%. That's after the big gain on Thursday. The NASDAQ composite was losing about 1.4%. NVIDIA and Broadcom were among the heaviest weights on the market. The Labor Department reporting that employers added 172,000 jobs in May, and that's roughly double what forecasters had expected. Bond yields surged. Oil prices edged lower. With the Wall Street Business Report, I'm John Scott.
0: News and analysis at townhall.com. The long-awaited return of the NBA Finals to the Big Apple will feature an appearance by the president.
5: President Donald Trump is planning to attend an NBA Finals game in New York next week to root for his hometown Knicks. The president announced Thursday that he's accepting an invitation from Knicks owner James Dolan and said he's eyeing a visit Monday for Game 3. An avid sports fan and native New Yorker, Trump said he watched some of the Knicks' Game 1 win over the San Antonio Spurs. He called the Knicks, quote, dominant. The NBA believes Trump would be the first sitting president to attend an NBA Finals game. I'm Geffen Coolball.
0: The Carolina Hurricanes beat the Vegas Golden Knights 4-3 in Game 2 of the Stanley Cup Final Thursday night. That evens the series. It was after a back and forth, and the game went into overtime. More on these stories at townhall.com.

0: 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We are here with our radio show, which takes on every Friday for 2 hours from 11 to 1. Voices of Our Region, in which we talk about, I'm your host, Louie Laura. We talk about people in our communities, and I don't mean just Taunton. I mean the overall communities and their contributions to the community to enhance the quality of life that we live. And this is an experience that has brought us great success and will continue. And this month, we are honoring the Portuguese heritage and culture. And today we have with us Dr. Alexandre Alex Miguelange.
1: Miguel Hayes.
0: Yeah, so as they call him, Miguel Hayes. And we also call him Dr. Magellan. Because Magellange, if you translate into English, is Magellan. And, of course, everybody knows Magellan, who circumvented the globe.
1: The navigator.
0: Back in the 16th century, from 1518 to 1522. He gave us the name of the Pacific Ocean.
1: That I didn't not know.
0: Yeah. When he went through the Magellan Straits, which is the tip of Brazil, he comes to this land of water, which he had no idea how big it was. But the day that he approached the Pacific Ocean, the waters were very calm and very peaceful. Thus, he gave it the name Pacific, which means calm, steady. And he gave it the name as Pacific, which today is, in fact, the Pacific Ocean.
1: That I did not know.
0: It's amazing.
1: That I did not know.
0: So, if we can talk a little bit about your professional leadership, we have approximately, what, 4 decades? Almost
1: yeah,
0: four?
1: Pretty much. I started in just early 90s, 89. I was a teacher, but...
0: You were a math teacher?
1: I was a math teacher, but I also, to go back.
0: Please.
1: I had to go through the bilingual school system because I was a bilingual student. I just didn't know that language at that time. I went through the classes.
0: Now, you come over from the mainland of Portugal at the age of three and a half?
1: 3 and a half.
0: Which is 1970. Wow.
1: Yep. And then I went through kindergarten. I still remember the first day my mom saying, hey, time to go to school. I'm like, when am I supposed to go? I said, see those kids? They all go to school. Follow them.
0: Follow the leader.
1: Because back in the day, kindergarten was still half a day, believe it or not. And with the school I went to, at lunch, they all left to go home and eat, and then they'd go back to school and eat before the days of the cafeterias were opened. And so I knew you identify the kids that lived in that street, and you just walked with them, and luckily, it wasn't as many cars in the back in the day, and you walk back. So, and when you're at the school, and you're like, okay, where am I supposed to go? And I just remember a teacher saying, hey, who are you? And like, explain my name, and they just took me right along. But, yeah, so I did.
0: Now, did you know any English at all when you came over?
1: I didn't know not any English.
0: I mean, you spoke Portuguese.
1: Portuguese, that was it.
0: You know a little bit of, I mean, you didn't speak not conversational
1: no,
0: Portuguese.
1: No, not.
0: At three and a half, you...
1: Covers Portuguese, yeah, not English, nothing in English. All it was, what's a 4-year-old kid really know?
0: Basically, right?
1: Yeah, you just know your.
0: Because when I came to America at the age of 9, I could say thank you.
1: Yeah.
0: I couldn't even say thank you. It was thank you.
1: I hear some people still say thank you, too.
0: Yeah, so. I still use it. It works. It gets me by.
1: I understand, right?
0: It gets me by, you know?
1: Yeah,
0: but
1: so.
0: That's amazing.
1: So, and then I went to the New Bedford Public Schools, and I ended up going to. Again, it was a choice I made. I was explaining to you earlier about most of my brother and siblings all went to work. I only had one brother ahead of me. He did go to college, and because he was ahead of me, 2-3 years ahead of me, I kind of followed his footsteps. We all look up to our brothers, right? And I wanted to try it out too. I knew I didn't. I had done construction, restaurant work, janitorial work. I mean, you name it, I've done it. And I knew exactly what I didn't want to do for the rest of my life. And I enjoyed school. I enjoyed,
0: That's wonderful.
1: And that's where I am.
0: Your vision was there because you knew That type of work was not in your DNA.
1: I did not want to do DNA.
0: Yeah.
1: I just remember doing blacktop, and I did not like that smell. Go home with a headache.
0: My father was a mason, so one summer, I think it was before I started college, I volunteered to work with him, and he didn't pay me much. No. He offered me lunch. But carrying those big marble stones and getting cement, it was such a... I mean, I did it, but I said, this is not for me.
1: Yeah, yeah.
0: So we know through our experience what we could do and accomplish. And you have.
1: Yeah, and exactly. And then it kind of, you know, I'll go back, but that kind of brings me to what vocational schools do too, right? You know, we ask, you know, as you know, I'm the superintendent of Bristol Plymouth, and we know that some of these kids are asked to pick a choose an occupation. But and sometimes they don't stay in the occupation. But that's a good thing, too. They know what they don't want to do anymore. And if they do, there's the training that they will have for the rest of their lives, just like all the things I've done throughout my life. I'll always have those things I've learned from experience.
0: You can fall back on.
1: I can fall back on, right? So that is, you know, that's it is part of your experiences as you grow and develop.
0: You know, it's also interesting, and the chair lady of our school committee that they spoke in front of the scholarship awards, even for the seniors.
1: Yeah.
0: And when she got up to the podium, she says, can I have all of your attention, all your seniors? How many of you, by showing your hands, how many of you know what you're going to do in the next 4 years or what you're going to become in the next 4 years as your career? And nobody knew. Maybe a few knew, medical, this and that, but most of them didn't know. And it's okay.
1: It's okay not to know.
0: It's okay not to know because I didn't know until I was a junior in college that I was going to become a teacher.
1: And to this day, I still don't know what I want to do when I grow up.
0: It's amazing.
1: We just follow the path that takes us. Yeah. We every path we take, from when you were younger, you're going to make that opportunity, the best opportunity you can make out of it. And as we grow, and that's where, you know, the track that takes you make it better than you came into.
0: It's amazing. It's amazing.
1: It's that pride.
0: So you went from, now, were you ever a principal?
1: I didn't do principalship. My process of into leadership was that I started off actually overseeing some programs that I had developed at New Bedford, and my first leadership role was when the MCAS came along. I was given the task to look at how we, you know, look at the curriculum and develop a means of how do we, you know, align some of the things that were going to be tested by that time was 2014. And I was given that task, and that's where I started putting things together. I remember meeting at that time was Commissioner Driscoll and developing, and New Bedford developing some programs for that. And that was really the start. I'll be honest with you, when I came into education, I never had a vision of being the superintendent. I enjoyed being with kids. I enjoyed seeing them grow. I coached. I did coach soccer. I enjoyed that time with coaching. Still love it today. And that was really, you know, but then I had mentors who were kind of pushing me to, you know, seeing potential that I didn't know I had and giving me those tasks and leaving it. And then that's kind of how it kind of, you know, moved my direction to where I am today.
0: It's amazing because our colleagues in a professional setting recognize a lot of times skills that you don't yourself know
1: you
0: have. And they bring that out in you and said, hey, you know, you're good at this, you're good at that. And they saw your leadership skills.
1: Yeah. Some of them didn't say you're good at it, but because they didn't want you to say, oh, we want you to do it. They just give you us growing up, where you give me a task, I'm going to do the best I can with it, and I'm going to learn it. So they knew that the tasks were given to me, we're going to be done right. And so that's how I kind of developed my skills. And it built confidence in me as well. And that, you know, that's what took me to the path that I'm in today. Because when I went into college, my process...
0: Now, you started with a Bachelor of Science.
1: I graduated with a math degree.
0: Okay. So Bachelor of Science.
1: Bachelor of Science. Yeah. And it was really to start working more. And, you know, at that time, computers were coming on, working more in the engineering fields. I was never intent to work in education.
0: Because you didn't know.
1: I did not know.
0: You weren't sure. You were going to get certified. Same thing happened to me.
1: Yeah.
0: I wanted to become an interpreter at the United Nations. I had big dreams.
1: There you go.
0: But then when it came to, says, if I'm going to work in New York, I got to move to New York. I don't want to leave my family. I want to stay local.
1: Yeah, yeah.
0: Oh, I would miss my family. You know, my brothers and sisters were all so close.
1: Yeah, I remember getting an offer that it required traveling, and I wasn't going to, I didn't like travel. I didn't know how to travel. First of all, we never left New Bedford, so.
0: You were a homeboy, huh?
1: Yeah, we're 15, you know, 20 miles away where we could drive.
0: Yes.
1: And I kind of hesitated, and then I got an opportunity to start teaching, and that's where kind of, in fact, I ended up getting my pre-meds because I was going to be a chiropractor. And then when that came about, and family started, I said, no, I can't move to Iowa. And so the path took me again to almost like pulled me back. Because I taught for a year. I left. And then I went back. And I said, this is not the path. I enjoyed doing this. So that's kind
0: of... See, I taught for a number, almost 10 years in the middle of high school.
1: Yep.
0: And then I received a call from a local elected state representative, Alessio, Ted Alexo. Back in 81, and I said, Ted, I says, I love teaching Spanish, French, Portuguese, English at night to adults who wanted to become U.S. citizens. I love my job. He goes, well, I know that you do, but you could try it. I says, you have a number of language capabilities, and I'm looking for someone to help out all my constituents in the community of Taunton because there are a lot of newcomers coming in.
1: I'm right.
0: And your expertise would facilitate them.
1: Correct.
0: And help them. And so I did it. I spoke to the principal, Peter George, back then at Taunton High, and he convinced me, go try it. You can always come back to teach.
1: That's right. And when you're young enough, I always tell people, don't be afraid to take a jump because you can always come back.
0: Yeah, and I did, and that's what happened.
1: That's right, because you never know what, if you don't try it,
0: yeah,
1: you'll never know.
0: So you have in your English language abilities, your bilingual abilities, you've always promoted learning, because bilingual education, that was a big thing.
1: Right.
0: You know, they provide that. When I came over in 1960, we never had a bilingual teacher.
1: Okay.
0: We were thrown into a regular classroom,
1: yeah,
0: and you either you swam or you went down like a nail, like a rusty nail.
1: Yeah, yeah.
0: You know, and at the time, they were looking for bilingual teachers. In 1960, there were none.
1: None. Okay.
0: There were none. Of course, you know, a few years later, they realized they had to more, and they had to get the bilingual teachers because of the influx
1: of
0: the immigrant population, because we had an earthquake in Pico, in one of the islands in the Azores, which demolished a lot of agricultural land and so forth. So they opened up a... an immigration quota to allow those people to come in.
1: Yep.
0: And the island from Santa Maria, for example, in 1960 had a population of 17,000.
1: Wow.
0: Now it's down to 5,700 people.
1: Wow.
0: 12,000 people have left to go to Canada, America, mostly American Canada. Some to Brazil, some went to Argentina, some went to France. You find large Portuguese communities in France.
1: Yeah.
0: I mean, and they're doing so well. But those were the days, but, you know, you survive.
1: Yeah.
0: So then we have now your qualities of you get involved into the system. Now, BP offers numerous vocational opportunities.
1: They do. We have a lot of, you know, especially the construction trades that are very popular. We've gotten now... new up-and-coming programs for our students that in the engineering and in biotech, where they these programs require a little more post-secondary education, but more and you're starting to see more schools develop more. They want the students with the hands-on because if you don't teach the hands-on, and you only teach the theory. Sometimes you don't grasp
0: the application isn't there.
1: The application isn't there.
0: Are you working with other universities and
1: we have what we call articulation agreements with if they take so many credits within that shop they'll give them if they go into their college or their school or they'll give them those credits transferable.
0: Outstanding.
1: So they don't have certain credits at all. So it's going to save them money as well.
2: And you have students that will excel in their learning.
1: Oh, absolutely.
2: And they get bored. So if you give them a challenge such as you're talking about, it will only advance them in their skills and be more creative.
1: You know, it brings an interesting topic. Well, a few years back, with Johnson & Johnson up here in Rainham.
2: In Rainham, at the Commerce
1: Center. They actually sent their engineers. We trained the engineers how to, and this is a big thing when they were doing the lean, so they don't use a lot of material. So they understand how the machine works. So when they design it, and so we had to show them, they had to learn how to use the machines, CNC machines, so that they'd realize, oh, this can't do it, but because it's going to waste more material. So that they have, when they go, now when they go design these products, they're not losing material, because it was all about, you know, trying to get the most of the out of the material, the cost savings, right?
2: Yeah.
1: The lean. And so we did a lot of training with them for a whole semester, and utilizing the machines, so that they understood the application piece versus what's the design piece. So is, and now we actually teach in that particular shop, we teach to design the prototype and then go do, you know, program the machine.
2: It's amazing. You're expanding because you've got your health facility. You got a building next to the old building.
1: Yeah.
2: You've got the dental program.
1: We got dental. We got biotech. We got last few years since I've been there. We brought in dental. We brought in biotech, which is, you know, when we brought biotech, I remember applying for that position. They were saying, "Well, you're never going to get kids on co-op." You know that our kids now, you know, because they didn't trust 18 young kids. We get more outside people in the science that can't believe the kind of work our kids do in the lab. They're actually more advanced than some of these college kids. Why? Because we know how to do it. I'll give you an example. My son is a dentist. My daughter was in dental assistant program there. She knew more about how to, you know, than his first year.
2: With practical experience.
1: Because she had practical experience.
2: Yes.
1: And then obviously at the end, you know, after he spent his time there, you know, he advanced a lot more. But she had so someone that went to
2: the technical training,
1: she understood a little bit better than he did in the first few years.
2: That's amazing.
1: And so that's what's applied to the biotech as well. These people understand the lab work and how to use these equipment and how to be safe. And so that they have already a little more experience than a student that comes out and goes to college. Oh, well, eventually they will catch up, and, you know, it's all about...
2: But they're more about books and theory and
1: not
2: practical application.
1: That is correct.
2: No, I've got to confess to you, but I'm your neighbor. I live right across the street from the new Bristol Plymouth.
1: Yeah.
2: I frequently go there because I take my little red 1952 MG Roadster. And I go there often.
1: I'm going to make you my security guard.
2: All right. I will work night and day because it's what a beautiful facility, huh?
1: Right.
2: It's gorgeous.
1: It has now has, you know, it's a great building for the future in this neighborhood, whole area, right? There's a lot of potential to grow.
2: And it's going to open up this September.
1: It's going to open up in September. Where our students will be in there in September.
2: You have a new superintendent, Rubello, and Andrew Rubello.
1: Yes, Andrew Rubello is the...
2: I've heard a lot of good things about him.
1: Yes, he's very, again, energetic, creating visions and
2: your population, your student population is about 1,500.
1: No, right now it's a little over 1,300. The school was built for over 1,400, a little bit over 1,400. However, you can
2: this is the new one.
1: It's
2: going to max of 1,400.
1: Yeah, 1,450 is.
2: And you're going to have night courses as well.
1: We are building night courses now because right now we rent the place out for some of the called Gould, and they do night programs. But one time we used to have it ourselves. COVID kind of knocked us down a little bit, and so now this has a great potential to retrain, build partnerships with our community colleges to start doing actual. We do work. There's things going on such as where we do the practical piece, community colleges do the book.
2: The academic part of the
1: program.
2: Yeah.
1: So it's kind of working in a good partnership here. So we're hoping that this continues. We're in a great location with a train right by there now. I think this facility is going to be
2: a
1: great area to, right off the highway.
2: Yeah, the location is ideal.
1: And it has,
2: and they do a lot of construction along the 140 and 24 to make it more accessible and easy to get to. My cousin, when they began the excavation, my cousin's company, S&F Concrete, out of Hudson, was calling me up all the time to come in and have breakfast. I said, but you live in Hudson. He says, I'm right across from your house.
1: No kidding.
2: And I said, why? Because we're doing Bristol Plymouth cement construction.
1: That's amazing.
2: So every 3 or 4 times a week, I go by there. I go by to my house and I can see it right there. But I go in just to view it. It's gorgeous.
1: Yeah. It's we'll have to set up a time where you can.
2: It's well built. It's well built. I'm very close to Lou Borges Jr. and Estelle, and they just can't say enough about it. But it's wonderful. What do you get for that?
3: 2 minutes.
2: 2 minutes. So please, doctor.
1: No, there's some mixed feelings too. The old building has a lot of success stories in that old building.
2: Is most of that coming down?
1: That whole thing's coming down.
2: Minus the new additions, dental and...
1: Yeah, those additions are staying because they don't impact that. That's where we're going to be putting our football fields, our baseball fields, because we end up losing some fields because of the size of the building. But we should be able to get the campus back on track, and hopefully by the end of next year this time, it's all done and all ready to go, and everything's cleaned out. That is the goal for Nick.
2: Many of the fields already are up and running because they're well built. Some of them to the side, as you go in through the Hart Street, and there's some of those fields already in good shape.
1: And what the benefit of all this too, right? Changing those fields used to be on the water all the time, as you know. They used to be a farm.
2: Good irrigation system. Sylvia's Farm.
1: Yeah, Sylvia's Farm.
2: Back years ago. My property is also, it's across the street on Sylvia's Farm.
1: I have a radio shot before 24 went through, and it shows the whole farm from Hart Street and how
2: all along 24.
1: And it shows the little river, the little pond.
2: Cotley Pond.
1: Cotley Pond. Yeah. And it shows the whole thing before 24 was built. It's beautiful. It's black and white, but it's beautiful.
2: Amazing construction. When they developed 24, a lot of material was removed out of there.
1: Yeah.
2: And when I started building off of Old Hart Street, I used to find dairy bottles, milk bottles on the ground.
1: No,
2: I saved them all.
1: Did you really?
2: Yeah, because that to me is so valuable.
1: That is valuable.
2: You know, you have Bastos Pond, you have Cotley Hills, which is now where the casino is.
1: That's right.
2: And that's coming along also.
1: Now, there used to be another farm over there, correct? There used to be another farm in that area, too.
2: Yeah.
1: There was really a lot of
2: Pierce Farm. I think it was Pierce Farm.
1: Pierce Farms, yeah. Yeah.
2: About the time. Well, what a wonderful experience, Doctor. I thank you so much. I hope we can do this again.
1: This is a pleasure.
2: Maybe next time we'll have both superintendents here. Maybe the third, Derek Costa. Come in.
1: Yes, I've gone with Derek Costa to the State House.
2: Are you coming up this week?
1: I may not be able to do it. I do have some scheduled appointments that may take me away this year, but this will be the first time since you guys been inviting me that cannot make it, and it's unfortunate.
2: I remember last year, the three of you were there. Derek was there, you were there, and John was there, and we recognized you.
1: Yes,
2: and,
1: you did, and I appreciate that.
2: It's so important because we are Americans. I mean, I consider myself, I've been here since the age of 9, I'm an American, but my heritage is always alive. I don't forget where I came from. I don't forget the bad times. But it's always good to have you, and we're going to continue this again.
1: Thank you.
2: Folks, thank you so much for listening. Have a wonderful day and a wonderful weekend. Thank you.

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1: Including New York and California, June 1st was the cutoff for work requirements, meaning more Americans are now subject to the stipulations. Trump's One Big Beautiful Bill cut an estimated $186 billion from SNAP funding through 2034, according to the Congressional Budget Office. It also added new restrictions to the program, including expanded work requirements. Under the bill, non-disabled adults referred to in government documents as able-bodied adults without dependents who want to receive SNAP benefits for more than 3 months in a three-year period must fulfill work requirements if they, one, do not have a documented exemption, medical or situational, two, are aged 18 to 65, up from the previous top age of 55, three, do not have a dependent child under the age of 14, which is down from the previous dependent age of 18. Are a veteran, a person aged 24 or under who recently aged out of foster care, or an unhoused person. Previously, these groups were exempt from work requirements. To fulfill work requirements, non-exempt recipients must do one of the following: work a paying job at least 20 hours a week, 80 hours a month, or earn a minimum of $217.50 per week before taxes. Perform unpaid work for at least 80 hours per month. You can exchange services for non-money payment, such as doing building maintenance for a reduction in rent. Participate in an approved education or training program for at least 80 hours per month. Perform community service or volunteer work for a certain number of hours based on state-specific guidelines. To qualify for SNAP benefits, households must be at or below 130% of the poverty line, meaning they earn no more than 30% more than the federal poverty guideline, which in 2026 was $15,960 for a single person, $27,320 for a three-person household, and $38,680 for a five-person household. And last up on the front page, Yankee Magazine, Plymouth has one of the best seafood shacks, by Rin Velasco. Summer means seafood for us here on the South Shore. Fried clams, lobster rolls, and more. We want it all. This new ranking by Yankee Magazine puts one spot on the South Shore in the 15 best seafood restaurants in New England. Whether famed for lobster, clams, or anything in between, these New England seafood shacks are on the water scenic and off the charts tasty, Yankee Magazine says. Here are the five seafood spots in Massachusetts on the list, starting with the one in Plymouth. Woods Seafood. The Yankee Magazine said that Woods Seafood is one of the best seafood shacks in the region. This downtown spot with views of Plymouth Harbor serves some of our favorite fried clams in New England, Yankee said. Very plump, sweet, and just briny enough. They have the perfect ratio of coating to meat. You can also get crab cakes, lobster bisque, a stuffed quahog, little necks on the half shell, as well as a clam bake at Woods Seafood, according to their menu. You can find Woods at 15 Town Wharf in Plymouth. Larson's Fish Market in Chilmark, Massachusetts. Located on the island of Martha's Vineyard, Larson's Fish Market was recently named one of the best seafood shacks in New England. Set in the tiny fishing village of Menemesha, Larson's is a magnet for seafood lovers who are willing to brave the scrum of the parking lot for food that feels authentic and close to the source. Not to mention that the sunsets here are extraordinary, Yankee Magazine said. First starting in 1969, Larson's Fish Market is owned and operated by the Larson family, according to their website. Their lobster, clam chowder, lobster bisque, stuffed quahogs, stuffed scallops, crab cakes, steamers, and mussels are all cooked to order. Start with the raw bar or the smoked bluefish spread for a perfect meal, along with some BYOB wine or beer, the magazine said. Larson's draws a crowd and doesn't do indoor dining, so plan your visit to avoid peak hours. If coming for a sunset meal, arrive early to claim your spot. Larson's is located at 56 Basin Road in Chilmark, Massachusetts. It's open from 10 to 6 p.m. Max on the Pier in Wellfleet. Yankee Magazine said Max on the Pier, quality fare and beachfront location make it worth the trip. Max on the Pier is an order-at-the-window spot, complete with soft serve. And we love the fried oyster po' boy made with Wellfleet's famous bivalves, as well as the grilled yellowfin sandwich, Portuguese kale soup, and poke bowls, Yankee said. Located at 265 Commercial Street, Max on the Pier is open through the week from 11 to 7:30 p.m. It's owned by Max Seafood Group, who also owns Max Fish House in Provincetown, Max Shack in Wellfleet, Max Chatham Fish and Lobster, Max Market and Kitchen in Eastham. Sesuit Harbor Cafe in Dennis. Yankee Magazine said Sesuit Harbor Cafe is adorable and has fantastic fried clams. Grab a shaded picnic table, outdoors only, and watch the boats glide in and out of the harbor while you tuck into the hefty lobster rolls or a terrific fish sandwich, the magazine says. Bonus, they serve breakfast too. A nostalgic clam shack on the Cape Sesuit Harbor is located at 357 Sesuit Neck Road in Dennis. If you want a beachside seafood breakfast, you can get a smoked salmon plate, a lobster and Swiss omelet, or an Oscar omelet with Swiss cheese, snow crab, asparagus, and hollandaise, the menu says. The Whale's Tail in New Bedford. Heading to southeastern Massachusetts, New Bedford has one of Yankee Magazine's picks, the Whale's Tail. The more casual little sister to the popular Black Whale restaurant, this Red Harbor front clam shack charms with its retro aesthetics. All party lights and cabana stripes, crisp fried calamari, cold and hot lobster rolls, fried scallops, and clam cakes, the magazine said. The publication also highlighted a Acushnet Creamery adjacent to the seafood shack. It offers homemade sherbet, yogurt, and ice cream, with over 50 available flavors. You can find the Whale's Tail at 52 Fisherman's Wharf, Pier 3. Make way for ducklings. Advocate aims to keep them from storm drains, by Norman Miller. In Marlborough, it doesn't take a lot of effort to find videos on social media of people rescuing ducklings that fall into storm drains. But what people didn't realize, according to Alyssa Giaquinto of Giaquinto Wildlife Center in Marlborough, is many of those ducklings don't survive much longer after being freed. Due to the presence of cold water in storm drains, they're easily susceptible to hypothermia. For the past few months, Giaquinto has been thinking of ways to prevent ducklings from falling into drains in the first place. This time of year is peak duckling season, she told the Daily News. Ducklings are falling into storm drains left and right. Many times, it's the same storm drains every year because mallards often use the same nests. One idea Giaquinto came up with is to use garden netting. She said she's worked with Marlborough City officials to start a pilot program where she installs a 2-by-2-foot piece of netting over a storm drain and secures it with zip ties. The netting would then be removed once ducklings make it to a nearby lake or pond. The holes are large enough that water can get through, but the ducklings can't. Giaquinto has not installed any netting yet this year, but she's asking residents to reach out if they know of any duck nests. She said she would come out, inspect the nest, and the likely path to the water. If a path to the water goes past a storm drain, she would install the netting. Once the ducklings and adult ducks make it to the water, she would then remove the netting. Giaquinto hopes residents in other communities also reach out. If they do, she said she would contact their community about her idea. Should she obtain permission, she would go through the same process she plans for Marlboro. It's just such a simple idea, and it could save so many duckling lives. Anyone who wants to report a duck nest can contact Giaquinto at giaquintowildlifecenter@gmail.com. I haven't had any leads yet, she said. I really hope we can get this started and save some lives. State Issues Guidance on How to Handle ICE Agents by Jesse Collings. In Boston, Governor Mara Healey on Thursday, May 28th, released guidance for schools, colleges, daycare centers, places of worship, and other vulnerable spaces when dealing with potential immigration enforcement action. Little coffee here. I took action after seeing what ICE was doing across this country, Healey said at a press conference. Storming into neighborhoods, ripping kids away from their moms and dads, arresting and detaining U.S. citizens and lawful immigrants, arresting and shooting peaceful protesters, and overturning long-standing federal policies by going into vulnerable spaces where people expect to be safe. Child care centers, schools, campuses, hospitals, and places of worship. The guidance states that all educational entities and other vulnerable spaces should have written policies and make them known to staff. The guidance states that if a federal agent arrives, they should be denied entry and kept off the premises until an administrator is available. The entities should immediately contact their attorneys and notify them a federal agent is outside. The administrator, while speaking with the attorney on the phone, should speak to the federal agent and determine if they have a valid judicial warrant to enter. If the agent does have a valid judicial warrant, they're to be permitted into the building. However, the administrator should request that the agent be kept away from areas where any students or children are present. Staff and faculty are discouraged from providing any information to federal agents about individual students or children, families, or staff and employees under any circumstances. The guidance includes information to help distinguish a judicial warrant from an administrative warrant. A leaked memo from U.S. Immigration and Customs Enforcement reported in May of 2025 indicated that the federal agency was using administrative warrants to enter homes to conduct immigration enforcement, which some advocates argue violates federal law. Additional instruction includes details on how to post appropriate signage in a building, such as a school, marking private areas in those buildings as restricted to the public. A lot of our colleagues don't know what they can and cannot do, Mariana White Hammond, pastor at New Roots African Methodist Episcopal Church in Boston, said at the press conference. We've assumed that if a law enforcement officer shows up, that they know the rules. But what we've learned is that that is not true. And so the guidance gives pretty clear instruction from what kind of signage they need, what can be said to parishioners, how you can clarify what is a closed service. They didn't teach us this at seminary. In January of 2025, then Worcester Superintendent Rachel Manares made a formal announcement that Worcester Public Schools would not coordinate with ICE agents and that ICE agents are not permitted on Worcester Public Schools property without a criminal judicial warrant signed by a federal judge. Principals and school-based staff have received detailed guidance on protecting students' rights, responding to ICE interactions, and supporting students whose parents or guardians may be detained during the school day, Manares stated in a letter that went out to parents. Healey claimed that she filed the strongest legislation in the country to keep ICE out of the community spaces and courthouses. Healey signed an executive order in January that banned ICE from using state property as staging locations for immigration raids. Healy reiterated several times during her press conference on Thursday morning that ICE is prohibited from entering any non-public areas without a valid judicial warrant. ICE cannot enter a non-public area without a valid judicial warrant. ICE may not make civil immigration arrests in private areas, Healy said. I wish we didn't have to be here today to continue to defend our residents from unlawful and harmful actions by federal agents, but the Trump administration and ICE agents have made it clear they're not changing course. Healy went on to say that ICE has refused to tell the state who from Massachusetts has been detained, something she said she has been asking about for months. They haven't told us anything because they know what we know. They aren't going after people who are safety threats, Healy said. But they are still making people afraid to send their kids to school, to go to work, to seek health care, to pray and worship. They're making people afraid to go to court and report crimes. It isn't making anyone safer. It's making us all less safe. The TNG reached out to ICE's press department for a statement regarding Healy's guidance. An unnamed ICE spokesperson responded, stating that Healy's guidance was virtue signaling. This is virtue signaling at its finest. Can Governor Healy point to a single instance where ICE has conducted enforcement activities at schools, child care providers, health care facilities, higher education institutions, or places of worship in Massachusetts? The statement said. Her quote-unquote guidance is inventing a problem to solve. Instead, we should focus on the vast number of illegal aliens charged with crimes in Massachusetts that have been released back into the community rather than being turned over to ICE. That is a number large signaling. This is virtue signaling at its finest. Can Governor Healy point to a single instance where ICE has conducted enforcement activities at schools, child care providers, health care facilities, higher education institutions, or places of worship in Massachusetts? The statement said. Her quote-unquote guidance.

case. That is a number larger than zero and a real problem that should be addressed. Healey said that on Wednesday evening, the Trump administration filed a complaint suing Massachusetts Registry of Motor Vehicles for failing to provide ICE agents with confidential license plates to perform operations in the state. They wanted us to give ICE confidential license plates so they can operate in secret in Massachusetts, in secret even from our law enforcement, Healey said. I have a message for ICE, not in Massachusetts. We support law enforcement doing legitimate law enforcement. That is not what we're seeing from ICE. When asked during the press conference what would happen if ICE did not follow the rules and laws set up in Massachusetts, Healey said that it would be reported to the Attorney General's office and appropriate action would be taken. Should they not follow the rules and regulations here in Massachusetts, and I would be very disappointed if I saw that, it would be immediately reported to our office and the Office of the Attorney General, and appropriate action will be taken, Healey said. I'm being really clear about the rules here and the rules around these sensitive spaces. Top spy agencies feud over turf mission. Dispute between CIA, ODNI stirs national security concerns by Aaron Banco and Jonathan Landay in Washington. The CIA has stopped contributing to some intelligence assessments, including those related to the Iran war, produced by the Office of the Nation's Top Spy, as disputes over intelligence sharing and areas of responsibility boil over, say people familiar with the matter. The infighting between the CIA and the Office of the Director of National Intelligence has flared for more than a year, disrupting collaboration on national security analyses on which presidents long have relied to navigate complex foreign challenges, said a U.S. official and three people with direct knowledge of the matter. The sources spoke on condition of anonymity to discuss sensitive internal matters. At the heart of the disagreements is a clash over a task force set up in April of 2025 by Tulsi Gabbard, the Director of National Intelligence, the sources said. The CIA, led by Director John Ratcliffe, contends that Gabbard's Director's Initiatives Group has acted recklessly by circumventing traditional intelligence sharing and declassification protocols, said two of the people. ODNI officials say the CIA has consistently blocked the group's access to intelligence. The breakdown in collaboration between the intelligence agencies comes at a perilous time for the Trump administration, with the United States embroiled in the Iran conflict and grappling with national security challenges ranging from Chinese military expansion to Russia's war on Ukraine. It also suggests that the post-September 11, 2001 reforms, which created a Director of National Intelligence to coordinate the 18 U.S. intelligence agencies, have not ended dysfunction. ODNI is supposed to be the oil in the system that keeps the arteries of the intelligence community flowing, that removes blockages, said Beth Sanner, a former Deputy Director of National Intelligence during President Donald Trump's first term. When you're not doing that, then you're set up the potential that agencies are just going to kind of pull back into their stovepipes, and you set yourself up for intelligence failures. Beyond assessments produced by ODNI, the CIA has other avenues for ensuring its intelligence, including on Iran, reaches the president and other policymakers. The intelligence forms a large part of the presidential daily brief, the highly classified daily compendium of intelligence reports prepared for the president. Gabbard said she will step down as Trump's top spy on June 30th, citing her husband's illness. Trump said on June 2nd he was appointing Federal Housing Finance Agency Chief Bill Pulte as acting director of national intelligence. The president and policymakers continue to receive the best intelligence and analysis from the intelligence agencies, said Olivia Coleman, an ODNI spokeswoman, adding that ODNI and the agencies it oversees communicate and collaborate daily with CIA counterparts across the full spectrum of intelligence products and operations.
The Directors Initiatives Group

0: operated within ODNI's oversight authorities and in support of the president's executive orders, Coleman said. Reuters in February reported that Gabbard had wound down the group and reassigned its personnel elsewhere in her agency amid congressional scrutiny of her, of its activities. Under Director Ratcliffe, CIA quickly moved out on President Trump's priorities with a more aggressive agency, taking smart risks to outmaneuver our adversaries and give the United States a decisive advantage, CIA Director of Public Affairs Liz Lyons said. White House spokesman David Davis Engel said Trump's peace through strength foreign policy is a tried and true approach that keeps America safe and deters global threats, and media efforts to sow internal division would fail. President Trump has full confidence in his entire exceptional national security team, Engel said. The CIA's move to significantly pare back its contributions to assessments produced by Gabbard's office is one of the most serious consequences of the agency's mutual distrust. The CIA has been one of the main contributors to the reports produced by the National Intelligence Council, the premier U.S. intelligence analytical body. The reports carry weight, especially during a war. Two of the sources with direct knowledge of the matter said that assessments about Iran are among those the agency no longer regularly participates in. The CIA and ODNI now operate largely as two separate analytical operations, the sources said. At one point last year, the CIA, in response to friction between the two agencies, stopped publishing NIC reports on the Internal Intelligence Community Distribution Service it controls, briefly limiting the accessibility of the analytical products, the sources said. A U.S. official said the reports were only withheld for, quote, a few hours as a result of a processing issue. The interagency friction started soon after Gabbard assumed her post in February 25, the four sources said. Among her first acts was to assert tighter control over production of the presidential daily brief, the sources said. The CIA long had taken a lead role in compiling the brief. The relationship soured further with the creation of the Director's Initiatives Group to root out alleged politicization of the intelligence community, according to the sources. The group also worked to declassify documents related to the assassination of former President John F. Kennedy, as well as investigate the security of election voting machines and the origins of COVID-19. Critics, including some former intelligence officials, charged that the group was established as a tool to exact retribution against Trump's perceived political foes. Task force members at several points pushed the CIA to share intelligence and materials needed to complete ODNI-assigned probes, but believed not enough was provided, according to two people with knowledge of the matter. And last up, scientist accused in Mpox smuggling case. Two scientists at a U.S. government lab were charged with smuggling vials of a deactivated version of a deadly virus into the country from Africa on a packed Delta Airlines flight, federal prosecutors said. And we've reached the end of our road with the Patriot Ledger. I hope you have a wonderful, wonderful weekend.
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0: Dodge City and in the territories on west, there's just one way to handle the killers and the spoilers, and that's with a U.S. Marshal and the smell of gun smoke.
1: I'm that Marshal, Matt Dillon, the first man they look for and the last they want to meet.
2: And who's right by Mr. Dillon's side? That's me, Chester, his deputy.
3: Don't forget about me, Doc. 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
12: Hi, it's Linda with the Talking Information Center. Happy Friday, June 5th, 2026. And thanks for spending the next 30 minutes with the Brockton Enterprise. Let's start on the front page. Brockton social media creator celebrates heritage by Jacob Posner. When Nadia Vincenti's son asked to learn Cape Verdean Creole, she wasn't sure what to do. I'm like, no way. I can't even speak it. It's very broken, Vincenti said. She'd always wanted to get into making social media content, so she posted a video of herself speaking the language to figure out what her skill level was. The video got picked up by a Cape Verdean social media account, and she connected with other people of Cape Verdean descent who don't speak the language fluently. That was back in 2024. Today, Vincenti is known as Ms. Kringlish to her over 100,000 followers across multiple social media platforms. In her videos, she often speaks in a mix of English and Haitian or Cape Verdean Creole, hence Kringlish. They range from comedic skits with her aunt to asking people to speak the languages to opening up about grief and loss in her life. Vincenti, who is Cape Verdean on her mom's side and Haitian on her dad's, aims to grow her social media business to the point she can quit her day job. She said she's proud of the community she's built. My main goal is to inspire people who want to learn something, whether it's a different language or want to go to school or whatever it is, she said. She aims to be a positive role model for Haitian and Cape Verdean kids in Brockton, where she grew up. It breaks my heart to see what some of these kids go through at home, she said. If I can be an inspiration to them, to where they can see, like, Ms. Kringlish came from where I came from. She came from Brockton. She's Cape Verdean. She's Haitian. And if she can make something of herself, then I can too. On her mom's side, Vinceni's family is from the island of Fogo in Cape Verde. Her dad is from the city of Ocap in Haiti. Vincenti described the difficult conditions her maternal grandmother experienced when she arrived in the United States. Her grandmother told stories about how she came from Cape Verde with five kids, putting herself through night school, working a job, learning how to speak English. My grandfather didn't come with her, and he passed away in Cape Verde, she said. Vicente wasn't raised by her parents, and her grandmother was her primary caregiver. She described struggling as a young person, at one point contemplating not even wanting to be here anymore. I was always angry, she said. I was always mad. I didn't understand why there were certain things going on in my life. Vicente had her first child at 17, but said she still managed to graduate high school. A lot of my family members thought, hey, you're going to be another statistic, she said. When Vicente started making videos about Cape Verdean and Haitian Creole and the vibrance of both cultures, she quickly found an audience. I was kind of just going with it, and so many people just gravitated towards it, she said. They can sense that I'm authentic and I'm being true to myself. She said her viewers range from immigrants recognizing their own children in her to people born in America who want to learn their parents' language to people from Cape Verde learning English from hearing Vicente's Kringlish. Vicente said she is also honest about her own struggles online. She said she made videos about her dad experiencing multiple strokes in 2023 and 2024, which culminated with her placing him in an assisted living facility. I was very transparent with my audience, like letting them know, hey, sometimes I'm not going to be funny, and these are the things that I'm facing, she said. She also talked about her grandmother passing away in January. On top of everything else, the father of her eldest son recently passed away at just 35 from a drug overdose, which she said was related to the trauma of the murder of his brother in 2011. I truly believe God is working through me and using me as a servant, even in my hardest moments, she wrote in a recent Facebook post. My plan is to continue making people laugh, continue building with my community, and hopefully be an inspiration to others who may be silently going through their own battles. It's been an awakening to connect with her roots, Vicente said. She's learned about the Haitian Revolution and how the slave trade connects Cape Verde and Haiti. This is not something that I learned in school, she noted. Not only do people belonging to the two ethnic groups have a common history, but also similar experiences in Brockton, Vicente said. Both parties have similar struggles, especially within low-income environments. We have so much more in common than we think we do, she said. Vicente said she almost exclusively listens to Cape Verdean and Haitian music these days. It just regulates my nervous system, she said. The instruments and everything about it helps just day-to-day when we're always on the go. Her grandmother was resistant to being in any of Vicente's videos because she felt that older women shouldn't appear on social media. But Vicente is glad she managed to convince her and was able to record that memory, a video where her grandmother teaches her how to make a Cape Verdean dish with dumplings, chicken, and rice. Business has been good for Vicente. She said she regularly does paid collaborations with other content creators and businesses. She recently did a comedy show at Southern Comfort Bar and Grill in Brockton, where Jess Andrade, another Brockton creator who makes Cape Verdean content, also performed. Vicente opens most of her videos with the phrase, "Sac passe na gentis." I apologize if I pronounced that wrong, which is a combination of two common phrases in Haitian and Cape Verdean Creole and means, what's up, my people? Sac passe is Haitian and na gentis, Cape Verdean. The phrase has caught on, and people sometimes say it back to Vicente when they see her in the mall. Vicente recently spoke with a group of young people during an event with Hoops Collaborative, a Brockton nonprofit. I was just kind of telling them, no matter what it is you're going through in life, you've got to start somewhere, And not to sound cliche, but there's things that you have to continue to do, she said. You have to stay consistent and disciplined. She said she's trying to convey a different message than what she heard when she was young. When you come from a background of being around poverty and people who have a poverty mindset, they tend to put their fears on you, she said. Like a parent will be like, go to school. That's what you're told growing up. Go to school. Go be a doctor. Go be a lawyer. Go be a nurse. When there's so many other occupations out there. Vicente, as she continues building her business with discipline and care, hopes to one day travel to connect with Cape Verdeans and Haitians across the country. She's heard there are even a few Cape Verdeans up in Alaska. Next up on the front page, three VA workers accused of fraud schemes by Amelia Stern. Three Brockton residents formerly or currently employed by the U.S. Department of Veterans Affairs have been federally charged with pandemic relief fraud just 6 months apart from each other, federal court records show. Two former and one current VA Boston Healthcare System employee, all of whom are residents of Brockton, were charged with various counts of wire fraud for allegedly carrying out strikingly similar schemes targeting COVID-19-era forgivable loans meant for small businesses, according to charging documents. As of May 14th, only one of the three individuals, Denise Baez, was still employed with the organization, which did not confirm which Massachusetts location the employee currently works at within the VA Boston healthcare system. Two of the individuals worked at the Brockton VA Medical Center, and another worked at West Roxbury VA Medical Center, according to a statement from the VA Office of Inspector General, the VAOIG. The VA takes these charges very seriously and is committed to accountability, VA Public Affairs Officer Winfield S. Danielson told the Enterprise in a written statement on May 14th. In all three cases, the fraud charges were unrelated to the employee's work at the VA, he said. In the latest case, Baez, 51 of Brockton, a full-time medical technician at the VA Boston healthcare system since 2021, agreed to plead guilty to two counts of wire fraud, alleging she fraudulently pocketed $41,666 in 2021, the Massachusetts U.S. Attorney's Office said in a statement. According to federal charging documents filed on April 27, 2026, Baez applied for and received two forgivable loans from the Paycheck Protection Program, the PPP, a federal emergency relief program for small businesses affected by the COVID-19 pandemic. To qualify for the loans, Baez allegedly submitted fraudulent tax documents in which she represented herself as the sole proprietor of a small business. She successfully submitted loan forgiveness applications in September of 2021 by falsely claiming she had spent the funds on payroll when she really spent the more than $41,000 on personal expenses, prosecutor said. Baez defense attorney Jennifer A. Sunderland did not respond to a request for comment. Less than a month earlier, federal prosecutors charged another Brockton resident, Jesus Abreu, 38, a former VA food service worker, with three counts of wire fraud tied to a similar alleged loan fraud scheme. According to charging documents, Abreu fraudulently applied for an economic injury disaster loan, an EIDL. Another forgivable loan meant for small businesses in July of 2020 and received $32,400. In April of 2021, prosecutors said he submitted two fraudulent PPP loan applications using the same sole proprietorship strategy as Baez and received an additional $41,666. In September of 2021, he allegedly applied for and received loan forgiveness for the full amount. Like Baez, prosecutors say Abreu used the funds, which totaled more than $74,000, on personal expenses instead. On April 21st, Abreu's defense attorney entered a not guilty plea on his behalf at an arraignment in federal court in Boston. Baez and Abreu's PPP loans and loan forgiveness applications were submitted at the same time, and both received identical PPP loan amounts. Investigators have not publicly commented on whether the similarities mean the cases or individuals are connected in any way. Massachusetts Assistant U.S. Attorney Brian Sullivan, who's prosecuting the cases, did not respond to a request for comment. In December of 2025, former Brockton VA nursing assistant Eugenie Francois, 44, also at Brockton, pleaded guilty to one count of wire fraud, alleging that she fraudulently received $20,000 in PPP loans by also using fabricated tax forms and false income information, according to court documents. She was sentenced to 1 year of probation and ordered to pay restitution. Both Francois and Abreu are no longer employed with the VA, with Francois separating from the organization in February and Abreu in April of this year, a VA spokesperson said. According to the U.S. Attorney's Office, all three cases were investigated by the Department of Veterans Affairs Office of Inspector General alongside other federal agencies, including the Department of Labor and the Employee Benefits Security Administration. Baez signed an agreement with the U.S. Attorney's Office on April 24th, agreeing to plead guilty to the charges. Under the plea agreement, federal prosecutors will recommend 1 year of probation rather than prison time, along with $41,666 in restitution. Under normal sentencing guidelines, Baez faces a maximum sentence of 20 years in prison and a $250,000 fine. She's scheduled to officially plead guilty in front of a judge on June 24th. Abreu is scheduled for an initial status conference on June 8th. And last up on the front page, Game On for World Cup Watch Parties at Campanelli Stadium by Chris Helms. In Brockton, Brockton will host World Cup Watch Parties at Campanelli Stadium after all, with Cabo Verde and Haiti making historic appearances in the Men's World Cup, it seemed obvious that Brockton should get the coveted watch party licenses. However, the body that runs international soccer stressed out cities and towns across the state by waiting until the last minute to grant the licenses. Brockton made the official announcement on Tuesday, June 2nd. The city will host two watch parties and a show, a total of three matches. Haiti versus Morocco, June 24th at 6 p.m. First up, on Wednesday, June 24th at 6 p.m., is Haiti versus Morocco. It's likely to be a tough match for Les Grenadiers as the North African side will be heavily favored. But hey, so were Napoleon's troops during Haiti's successful revolution back in the day. Cabo Verde versus Saudi Arabia, June 26th at 8 p.m. The second watch party is set for Friday, June 26th. The main event is Cabo Verde against Saudi Arabia, kicking off at 8 p.m. The match offers the Blue Sharks a puncher's chance at points in an otherwise murderous Group H that includes Spain and Uruguay. Norway versus France, June 26th at 3 p.m. Previously showing at Campanelli on June 26th, a matinee of Norway versus France at 3 p.m. The city will require tickets for the watch parties. Brockton officials are expected to announce further details on that soon. Adding to the atmosphere will be a free soccer celebration at next door Brockton High School. There will be family activities, soccer tournaments, and clinics, food trucks, and entertainment. The excitement is palpable, Mayor Moises Rodriguez said in an announcement of the plans. This is only Haiti's second appearance in the tournament, the first coming more than 50 years ago, and Cape Verde's first ever appearance. It's only fitting that Brockton celebrates this historic moment with our community. Rodriguez is the first Brockton mayor of Cabo Verde heritage. The city is home to one of the largest populations of Cabo Verdeans, outside the island nation, according to the census and a Boston Foundation report. Several local organizations have partnered to bring off the watch parties, including the Cape Verdean Association, Haitian Community Partners, Brockton Youth Soccer, Massachusetts Youth Soccer, Black-owned Brockton, Boston Legacy Football Club, Brockton FC United, Brockton Area Transit, and the Brockton Rocks baseball team. Next up, Bridgewater Amazon employee accused of stealing items by Amelia Stern. A Bridgewater woman is accused of stealing thousands to hundreds of thousands of dollars worth of merchandise from the Elm Street Amazon warehouse in a long-running larceny scheme, police said. Bridgewater police detectives and members of the WEB Major Crimes and Drug Task Force, a multi-jurisdictional investigative unit, executed a search warrant Thursday morning, May 28th, at a Cross Street residence as part of an investigation into stolen merchandise from the Amazon warehouse on Elm Street, Bridgewater Police Chief Christopher D. Del Monte said in a statement Friday. The investigation began after Amazon's loss prevention team alerted police to suspicious activity involving one of the company's employees, Del Monte said. The employee, identified as Alexandra M. Rodriguez, had allegedly been diverting merchandise, including high-end electronics, ranging in value from thousands to hundreds of thousands of dollars or more over the course of at least several months and possibly up to multiple years, according to police. The search warrant Thursday led police to hundreds of confirmed stolen items from Amazon, police said. None of the packages were stolen from individual customers. Rodriguez, 34, was arrested and charged with larceny from a building, larceny over $1,200, and receiving stolen property over $1,200. This case remains under investigation. In other news, Greer. U.S. will uphold tariff caps in key deals. From Reuters in Paris, the United States will respect tariff caps in trade deals struck with the European Union, Japan, and other countries, and planned U.S. tariffs over forced labor provide the legal basis to do so, U.S. Trade Representative Jameson Greer said on June 4th. We understand that a deal is a deal, Greer told reporters on the sidelines of an OECD ministerial meeting in Paris. Washington has struck deals with Brussels and Tokyo that limit U.S. tariffs on most EU or Japanese imports to a maximum of 15%. However, Greer's office on June 4th unveiled a new set of tariffs on 60 countries after determining that they had failed to curb trade in goods made with forced labor. The EU would face a 10% tariff and Japan 12.5%. A further Section 301 investigation into excess manufacturing capacity could see overall tariffs on the two economies' goods push well past 15%. Greer, talking about the EU trade deal, said the agreement acknowledged that the United States could impose tariffs up to a certain level, and that the Section 301 investigations gave President Donald Trump the authority to do so. EU Trade Commissioner Maros Sefcovic, who spoke with Greer at the OECD meeting, said both sides agreed that the deal is the deal, which meant for the European side, the terms agreed at Turnberry with an all-inclusive 15% tariff. Sefcovic said EU countries had been surprised to find themselves targeted by tariffs over forced labor on account of their high labor standards. But he expected the European Parliament to approve the Turnberry deal with the Trump administration. The EU is working to introduce a ban in December 2027 across the bloc on all products involving forced labor, irrespective of whether they originate in the EU or in a third country, he said. Oliver Ames, Seniors Sign Letters to Become Teachers by Beth McDermott. Seven seniors at Oliver Ames High School are being celebrated for their commitment to pursuing careers in education. The students participated in a Future Teacher Signing Day ceremony May 19th at the school's library, according to a community announcement. The event was designed to recognize their decision to become educators, similar to the signing ceremonies held for student athletes. The majority of the students plan to attend Bridgewater State University, while others will attend Gordon College and the University of Alabama. The ceremony included remarks from school and district leaders, as well as the signing of letters of intent by each student. Superintendent Dr. Leisha Cabral and Principal Kelly Cavanaugh congratulated the students and wished them success as they continue their academic and professional journeys. These students have distinguished themselves through their leadership, compassion, and commitment to serving others, Cavanaugh said. We are incredibly proud to celebrate their decision to pursue careers in education, and we look forward to seeing the positive impact they'll have on future students and communities. The seven students recognized at the ceremony are Sean Brophy, Bridgewater State University, Audrey Brunel, Bridgewater State University, Eden Kluwer, Gordon College, Ava Darcy, University of Alabama, Josephine Dubieux, Bridgewater State University, Isabel Gautier, Bridgewater State University, Audrey LaFleur, Bridgewater State University. The ceremony began with a welcome from Susan Nancuso, Director of School Counseling, followed by the introduction of students, the signing of letters of intent, and student remarks. Additional remarks were provided by Cavanaugh, Cabral, and Oliver Ames teacher, Betty Almeida. Cabral said the ceremony recognized seniors who have demonstrated a passion for education and the potential to positively impact future generations of students through teaching and mentorship. Public education plays a vital role in shaping the future, and it's inspiring to see these students answer the call to become educators, Cabral said. She added that the district is proud to have helped guide and support these students as they begin this next chapter. Their dedication and enthusiasm reflect the strong culture of support and academic excellence at Oliver Ames High School, Cabral said. We look forward to all that they accomplish in the years ahead. And next up, House votes to end war with Iran. Israel-Hezbollah conflict complicates ceasefire by Zachary Shermiel. In a severe political blow to President Donald Trump, the House of Representatives on June 3rd voted for the first time to end the war with Iran. The 215-208 vote, which was mostly symbolic, marked a new period of congressional unease with the conflict in the Middle East amid an impasse in peace negotiations. Strikes in the region have continued in recent days, despite the White House's assertion to lawmakers that hostilities have ended. Four Republicans joined with Democrats to support a resolution asserting the legislative branch's war authority and blocking further hostilities in the region. It came just 2 weeks after the Senate advanced a similar measure. The GOP lawmakers who defected from their party were Representatives Thomas Massie of Kentucky, Tom Barrett of Michigan, Warren Davidson of Ohio, and Brian Fitzpatrick of Pennsylvania. The People's House is sending a message, end this war. Massie, a noted political enemy of Trump's, despite sharing the same party, wrote on social media after the vote. Davidson, in a separate statement, called on the White House to provide more clarity on U.S. objectives, saying, define the mission, authorize the mission, accomplish the mission. Representative Jared Golden, a Democrat who has sided with Republicans in previous Iran war votes, also flipped to support the resolution. Golden, who is departing Congress after his term, hails from a competitive district in Maine. And we've reached the end of the road for the Brockton Enterprise. Have an absolutely wonderful weekend.
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13: Here's the forecast for the Boston and South Shore area on the Talking Information Center from the National Weather Service. For today, sunny, temperatures in the mid-80s, partly cloudy overnight. Temperatures in the mid-60s on Saturday, starting sunny. Could be a thunderstorm later in the day. Temperatures near 90. The sun rose this morning at 5:08, setting at 8:18 this evening. Stay tuned for more heading your way next on the Talking Information Center.
14: 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Grandma said, for every yam we pick, we give one away. In the world they cultivated, I love preparing and eating dinner with my family on Sundays. 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
11: And coming up next on the Talking Information Center, it's today's reading of the Taunton Daily Gazette. Please stay tuned.
16: Hello, this is Kelly from the Talking Information Center. Today is Friday, June 5th. And I will be reading from the Taunton Daily Gazette. The first article is titled, Handing Off the Baton, Taunton Program Readies Kids for Kindergarten. And it's written by Emma Rindlisbacher. For Taunton's Triumph Head Start program, the end of the school year brings both sadness and pride. It's a sad day, too, graduation day, because they have been with us for so long, but we feel really proud. Triumph Head Start Executive Director Karen Ennis said of the Head Start students who are leaving the program to begin kindergarten, "We know we've done everything we can to prepare them." On Friday, May 1st, Triumph held their annual lunch for kindergarten teachers at Taunton Public Schools, followed by meetings where each individual student would be discussed. The event was more than a way to show appreciation for teachers. Approximately 90 of Triumph's pre-K students will be entering kindergarten next year, and to ensure a successful transition to kindergarten, the students' current and future teachers would be sharing notes. They'll have individual discussions regarding each child, Triumph Education Manager Melinda Cabral said. A child might be shy or they might be an extrovert, and these are all different things that an upcoming kindergarten teacher would need to know ahead of time. Here's what we know about how Triumph Head Start collaborates with Taunton Public Schools in order to ensure that their students are successful when they enter kindergarten. What is Triumph Head Start? Triumph Head Start is a federally funded program that provides services for children and their families from before the child is born all the way to kindergarten. It is comprehensive child care, Ennis said, which means we don't just work with the child, we work with the whole family to make sure they're getting the resources they need for the family to be successful. We start prenatally, actually. We start working with pregnant moms to make sure they're on the right path to a healthy pregnancy up until the time they leave for kindergarten. The demand for services outstrips the available spots, Emma said, We do carry a very hefty wait list, she said, handing off the baton. Ennis said that the lunch is a way of handing off the baton by supporting the transition of their students from pre-K to kindergarten. You can see from the number of teachers that come year after year to this, and that the public schools make this a priority to let their kindergarten teachers out. That speaks for itself, she said. The information we are providing to them is important. It really just elevates the whole educational experience for everyone, she said. The next article is titled, Dighton Rehoboth High School Launches Esports Team, and it's written by Beth McDermott. Dighton Rehoboth Regional High School recently launched its first esports program, offering students a new way to compete and collaborate. The program, which began this spring, features 8 students competing in Super Smash Bros. And Mario Kart, according to a community announcement. The school plans to expand the game offerings in the future. The initial focus has been on establishing a strong foundation through regular practices, coaching support, and collaboration with the district's IT team to manage the technical aspects of the program. We are thrilled to have piloted our new esports program this spring and are excited to see it continue to grow heading into the fall season, said Matt McKinnon, director of athletics and activities at the high school. This program highlights how Dighton Rehoboth Regional High School truly has something to offer every student. Whether in the classroom, on the field, or in the arena, we are proud to provide opportunities that allow all of our students to find their place and pursue their passions. The team has already experienced some exciting moments, including a 6-5 victory over Nipmuc Regional High School in Super Smash Bros. Coaches Jolie Streeter and Christian Tavares said the program has created a positive team environment where students support and encourage one another while developing their individual gameplay and teamwork skills. The goal of our esports program is to provide students with a welcoming, team-based environment where they can build collaboration skills, professionalism, and social confidence through competitive gaming, Streeter and Tavares said, according to the announcement. It's been exciting to see students who might not otherwise join a traditional sports team become enthusiastic about showing up to practice each week and competing together. Although the team will not advance to the playoffs this season, coaches said the program has made significant progress and is already looking ahead to continued growth in the coming seasons. We are extremely excited to offer competitive esports and have been so proud of the progress our students and moderators made this year, Principal Dustin Demir said, according to the announcement. This is yet another example of how there is something for everyone at Dighton Rehoboth Regional High School. School officials hope the program will continue to grow, giving more students an opportunity to participate while building teamwork, communication, and problem-solving skills in a competitive and supportive environment. The next article is titled, Middleborough Man Faces Attempted Murder Charge, and it's written by Amelia Stern. A 32-year-old Middleborough man was arrested and charged with attempted murder Monday in connection with the town's second non-fatal stabbing in less than 2 weeks, the Middleborough Police Department said in a statement. Brandon Kane was arrested early Monday afternoon, June 1st, after police say he stabbed another man during an overnight incident on Miller Street and later tried to flee from arresting officers. Police were dispatched to a local hospital at about 2:56 a.m., Monday, after a man suffering from stab wounds arrived at the emergency room. The victim's injuries were described as serious, but were not considered life-threatening, according to police. As a result of an investigation, police identified Kane as the suspect. When officers attempted to take Kane into custody at a residence on Southwick Street on Monday, he allegedly tried to escape through a window. Police said officers deployed a taser before placing him under arrest. Once in custody, Kane was charged with assault with intent to murder, resisting arrest, and 5 counts of assault and battery with a dangerous weapon. Police also determined that Kane had 4 outstanding default warrants on unrelated charges at that time of his arrest. He is scheduled to be arraigned Tuesday in Wareham District Court. Authorities have not released additional information about the circumstances surrounding the stabbing or the relationship between the suspect and victim. Less than 2 weeks earlier, Jason Hancock, 43, of Middleborough, was arraigned in Wareham District Court Friday, May 22nd, on charges alleging his involvement in another stabbing at a home on Center Street, the Middleborough Police Department said in a statement. Hancock and another man, Nicholas Bernier, 46, also of Middleborough, allegedly held a 35-year-old man against his will, assaulted him, and stabbed him in the back of the head after an argument erupted during a small gathering, police said. The victim was transported to a local hospital with a non-life-threatening injuries, police said. After an on-scene investigation, the two suspects were identified. It is unclear at this time if the two stabbings are related in any way. The next article is titled, State Issues Guidance on How to Handle ICE Agents at Schools and Churches, and it's written by Jesse Collings. Governor Maura Healey on Thursday, May 28th, released guidance for schools, colleges, daycare centers, places of worship, and other vulnerable spaces when dealing with potential immigration enforcement action. I took action after seeing what ICE was doing across this country, Healey said at a press conference. Storming into neighborhoods, ripping kids away from their moms and dads, arresting and detaining U.S. citizens and lawful immigrants, arresting and shooting peaceful protesters and overturning long-standing federal policies by going into vulnerable spaces where people expect to be safe. Child care centers, schools, campuses, hospitals, and places of worship. The guidance states that all educational entities and other vulnerable spaces should have written policies and make them known to staff. The guidance states that if a federal agent arrives, they should be denied entry and keep off the premises until an administrator is available. The entities should immediately contact their attorneys and notify them if a federal state agent is outside. The administrator, while speaking with the attorney on the phone, should speak to the federal agent and determine if they have a valid judicial warrant to enter. If the agent does not have a valid judicial warrant, they are able to be permitted into the building. However, the administrator should request that the agent be kept away from areas where any students or children are present. Staff and faculty are discouraged from providing any information to federal agents about individual students or children, families or staff, and employees under any circumstances. The guidance includes information to help distinguish a judicial warrant from an administrative warrant. A leaked memo from U.S. Immigration and Customs Enforcement reported in May 2025 indicated that the federal agency was using administrative warrants to enter homes to conduct immigration enforcement, which some advocates argue violates federal law. Additional instruction includes details on how to post appropriate signage in a building such as a school, marking private areas in those buildings as restricted to the public. A lot of our colleagues don't know what they can and cannot do. Mariana White Hammond, pastor at New Roots African Methodist Episcopal Church in Boston, said at the press conference, "We've assumed that if a law enforcement officer shows up, that they know the rules. But what we've learned is that it's not true. And so the guidance gives pretty clear instruction from what kind of signage they need, what can be said to parishioners, how you can clarify what is a closed service. They didn't teach us this at seminary." In January 2025, then Worcester Superintendent Rachel Menares made a formal announcement that the Worcester Public Schools would not coordinate with ICE agents and that ICE agents are not permitted on Worcester Public Schools property without a criminal judicial warrant signed by a federal judge. Principals and school-based staff have received detailed guidance on protecting students' rights, responding to ICE interactions, and supporting students whose parents or guardians may be detained during the school day, Menares stated in a letter that went out to parents. Healey claimed that she filed the strongest legislation in the country to keep ICE out of community spaces and courthouses. Healey signed an executive order in January that banned ICE from using state property as staging locations for immigration raids. Healey reiterated several times during her press conference on Thursday morning that ICE is prohibited from entering any non-public areas without a valid judicial warrant. ICE cannot enter a non-public area without a valid judicial warrant. ICE may not make civil immigration arrests in private areas, Healey said. I wish we didn't have to be here today to continue to defend our residents from unlawful and harmful actions by federal agents. But the Trump administration and ICE agents have made it clear that they are not changing course. Haley went on to say that ICE has refused to tell the state who from Massachusetts has been detained, something she said she has been asking about for months. They haven't told us anything because they know what we know. They aren't going after people who are safety threats, Haley said. But they are still making people afraid to send their kids to school, to go to work, to seek health care, to pray and worship. They are making people afraid to go to court and report crimes. It isn't making anyone safer. It is making us all less safe. The TNG reached out to the ICE's press department for a statement regarding Haley's guidance. An unnamed ICE spokesperson responded, stating that Haley's guidance was virtue signaling. This is virtue signaling at its finest. Can Governor Haley point to a single instance where ICE has conducted enforcement activities at schools, child care providers, health care facilities, higher education institutions, or places of worship in Massachusetts? The statement said. Her guidance is inventing a problem to solve. Instead, we should focus on the vast number of illegal aliens charged with crimes in Massachusetts that have been released back into the community rather than being turned over to ICE. That is a number larger than zero and a real problem that should be addressed. Haley said that on Wednesday evening, the Trump administration filed a complaint suing Massachusetts Registry of Motor Vehicles for failing to provide ICE agents with confidential license plates to perform operations in the state. They wanted us to give ICE confidential license plates so they can operate in secret Massachusetts, in secret even from our law enforcement, Haley said. I have a message for ICE. Not in Massachusetts. We support law enforcement doing legitimate law enforcement. That is not what we are seeing from ICE. When asked during the press conference what would happen if ICE did not follow the rules and laws set up in Massachusetts, Haley said that it would be reported to the Attorney General's office and appropriate action would be taken. Should they not follow the rules and regulations here in Massachusetts, and I would be very disappointed if I saw that, it would be immediately reported to our office and the office of the Attorney General and appropriate action will be taken, Haley said. I am being really clear about the rules here and the rules around these sensitive spaces. The next article is Amazon employee accused of stealing hundreds of items, and it's written by Amelia Stern. A Bridgewater woman is accused of stealing thousands to hundreds of thousands of dollars worth of merchandise from the Elm Street Amazon warehouse in a long-running larceny scheme, police said. Bridgewater police detectives and members of the WEB Major Crimes and Drug Task Force, a multi-jurisdictional investigative unit, executed a search warrant Thursday morning, May 28th, at a Cross Street residence as part of an investigation into stolen merchandise from the Amazon warehouse on Elm Street, Bridgewater Police Chief Christopher D. Del Monte said in a statement Friday. The investigation began after Amazon's loss prevention team alerted police to suspicious activity involving one of the company's employees, Del Monte said. The employee, identified as Alexandra M. Rodriguez, had allegedly been diverting merchandise, including high-end electronics, ranging in value from thousands to hundreds of thousands of dollars or more over the course of at least several months and possibly up to multiple years, according to police. The search warrant Thursday led police to hundreds of confirmed stolen items from Amazon, police said. None of the packages were stolen from individual customers. Rodriguez, 34, was arrested and charged with larceny from a building, larceny over $1,200, and receiving stolen property over $1,200. This case remains under investigation. And next we have Mansfield I-95 rest area reopens with new upgrades, and it's written by Beth McDermott. Travelers heading north on I-95 in Mansfield can now take a break at an upgraded rest area. The Massachusetts Department of Transportation announced the opening of a northbound I-95 rest area June 1st, according to a community announcement. The upgrades, which began in fall 2025, include a new restroom facility, improved lighting, renovated sidewalks, and resurfaced parking. The project was completed ahead of this summer's activities, including 7 World Cup matches in Foxborough, according to the announcement. The renovated rest area features new restrooms, enhanced lighting, a truck loop, and updated landscaping. An emergency call box has been installed to connect travelers with law enforcement if needed. Crews also remove debris and old structures to create a cleaner, safer environment. Drivers can plan their trips using several tools. They can download the Mass 511 app or visit www.mass511.com for live cameras, traffic updates, and project information. They can dial 511 and select a route to hear real-time road conditions. And they can follow at MassDOT on X, formerly Twitter, for regular updates. And in sports news, the next article is Rainham's Brody Bamilla named Gatorade Massachusetts Baseball Player of the Year, and it's written by Cameron Merritt. Rainham's Brody Bamilla can add another accolade to his already impressive collection. On Wednesday, June 3rd, the Bishop Feehan senior pitcher, University of Texas commit, and projected 2026 MLB draft first-round pick was announced as the 2025 and 26 Gatorade Massachusetts Baseball Player of the Year. The award is given out across 12 different high school sports annually by Gatorade for the best player in each respective sport in all 50 states and the District of Columbia. Across the season, the 6'9" Southpaw is 4-0 with a .6 ERA, giving up 5 runs, 4 earned, on 3 hits and 8 walks, while striking out 85 through 35 innings of work. On May 8th, in an MIAA-RIIL crossover game against Moses Brown in Rhode Island, Bamilla broke a 60-year-old Shamrock record by striking out 20 in his first complete game of the season of the year. The award is given out across 12 different high school sports annually by Gatorade for the best player in each respective sport in all 50 states and the District of Columbia. Across the season, the 6'9" Southpaw is 4-0 with a .6 ERA, giving up 5 runs, 4 earned, on 3 hits and 8 walks, while striking out 85 through 35.

batting 361 with 3 home runs, 13 runs, 15 RBIs, and a 1.082 OPS through 20 games. Facing Brody Bamilla was pretty cool, was Wellesley coach Ted Novio stated in the press release. Besides the velocity, he's a very focused athlete who handles the electric atmosphere that follows him extremely well. He has very good command of his pitches and variation in speeds from his fastball to his change. Brody also seems to be a very good overall athlete on the mound, fielding his position, pouncing on bunts, and staying very fluid with his delivery. He's the best athlete we've competed against, and in my eyes, there's no question he should be the Gatorade Player of the Year. He could very well be a once-in-a-generation type of pitcher. Gatorade also noted Bamilla's success on the basketball court, where he put up one of the most dominant individual tournament runs in MIAA history, including dropping 36 points in the final to earn Feehan its first MIAA Division I boys basketball title. His work off the field was also noted, including volunteering with Special Olympics, serving as co-president of the Feehan Fanatics student fan group, and being a member of the Attleboro-based Catholic Schools campus ministry while maintaining a B-plus average in the classroom. Bamilla is ranked as the number 22 prospect in the 2026 MLB draft by Baseball America and the number 12 player nationwide in the class of 2026 by Perfect Game. He becomes the first Greater Taunton Area student athlete to receive Gatorade Player of the Year honors since former Taunton High standout and current Texas Tech pitcher Sam Lincoln was named the 2023-24 Gatorade Massachusetts Softball Player of the Year. Lincoln and the Red Raiders are in their second straight Women's College World Series final against Texas, where they look to avenge last year's loss to the Longhorns. As for Bamilla and the Shamrocks, who are the number 2 seed in the MIAA Division I baseball tournament, they'll play host number 15 Weymouth at 7 p.m. on Wednesday, June 3rd in the Sweet 16. And next is, what to know about Ghana men's national soccer team before the World Cup? And it's written by Cameron Merritt. The 2026 FIFA World Cup is just over a week away, and a giant of African soccer is set to become quite acquainted with New England this summer. The Ghana men's national team is set to make an appearance at Gillette Stadium, which will be referred to as Boston Stadium, for sponsorship reasons for the duration of the World Cup. The Black Stars are making their fifth appearance at the tournament and will be looking to advance to the knockout stage after being grouped in their past two appearances. With Ghana releasing its 26-man squad list for the World Cup on Monday, June 1st, here's what to know about the Black Stars ahead of kickoff. Who are the key players? Up front, the Black Stars will look for some firepower from forwards Iñaki Williams and Antoine Semenyo, who are coming off strong club seasons. Brandon Thomas Asante will look to establish himself for Ghana after playing a key role in Coventry City's promotion to the Premier League, as will Ernest Nouama. Captain Jordan Ayew provides some veteran experience and will officially surpass older brother Andre as the Black Stars' all-time caps leader, with whom he's currently tied at 120 with his first appearance of the tournament. In midfield, the Black Stars will look to Thomas Partey to lead the way, especially with Mohamed Kudus missing the tournament due to quad injury he suffered playing for Tottenham against Sunderland back in January. Defensively, Ghana will turn to Baba Abdul Rahman, who's coming off a strong season for PAOK in Super League Greece, as well as Gideon Mensah, while Kojo Opong Pepra will look to solidly himself as a back line regular. In goal, the Black Stars can rely on the Ghana Premier League's top shot stopper in Benjamin Asare. When is Ghana playing at Boston Stadium? The Black Stars will make just one appearance in Foxborough this summer, taking on England in its second group stage match. Regardless of where Ghana finishes in its group, the Black Stars cannot feature in either the round of 32 or quarterfinal at Boston Stadium, as neither match will feature a team out of Group L. Here is Ghana's complete Group L schedule. June 17th, Ghana versus Panama at 7 p.m. at Toronto Stadium, or BMO Field. June 23rd, Ghana versus England, 4 p.m. at Boston Stadium or Gillette Stadium. June 27th, Ghana versus Croatia at 5 p.m. at Philadelphia Stadium, which is Lincoln Financial Field. Where is Ghana training during the World Cup? The Black Stars are one of two squads, along with France, that will be calling New England home this summer. Ghana will keep its training base at Bryant.

0: Bryant University in Smithfield, Rhode Island, while staying at the Graduate by Hilton in Providence, Rhode Island. And next is Hurricane Center Fights Storm Misinformation, and it's written by Kimberly Miller. The National Hurricane Center is pushing back against sensational social media posts about what's happening in the tropics, with its own short videos geared towards reaching an audience that may never visit its website or follow traditional sources. While the center has posted video forecasts for years, it is doing more Instagram reels and TikTok-style content using 30-second clips that quickly hit on key points in vertical video better suited for smartphones. Jamie Rome, deputy director of the National Hurricane Center, said he wants to empower meteorologists to challenge the hype and misinformation that's posted by some social media accounts and websites that prioritize clicks over truth. The communication challenges posed by social media were discussed at the National Hurricane Conference this spring. "It's just chaos on social media," said John Cangiolosi, a senior hurricane specialist at the center. "The problem is the sources can look the same, but you are getting vastly different expertise. There's also a concern that an overload of irrelevant or unnecessary information in social media posts make forecasts white noise, so that it becomes harder for people to distinguish when a storm is a legitimate threat." For example, in July, the National Hurricane Center highlighted an area near Florida with a low chance of becoming a tropical depression. It rose to a medium chance of development as the forecast moved into the Gulf, but nothing ever came of it, and it was gone from the official forecast within a few days. On social media, however, people were giving the system a name and intimating that it could become a hurricane near the northern Gulf Coast. They are posting models like the German ICON model, which we don't use at all at the NHC because we vetted it and it doesn't have any reasonable amount of skill, Cangiolosi said. In another example, a leading weather model looked 10 days into the future and showed a hurricane hitting Florida on June 10th, 2025. Meteorologists cautioned that 10 days is too far out to make an accurate forecast, and the storm-friendly GFS, or American Global Forecast System model, is overly aggressive early in the season. But images of the fantasy cane made it onto social media, sometimes with little to no context. The model was wrong, corrected itself, and the National Hurricane Center never identified an area of concern. Later in the season, one social media user accused meteorologists of lying about Hurricane Erin's track away from the United States. In August, the National Weather Service office in New Orleans begged people to stop obsessing over single models. "Please, please, please do not put any faith or stock in a single model forecast," the office wrote on social media website X. "We will never hide a hurricane from you." Cangiolosi suggested people find a handful of meteorologists they trust to give them accurate information and follow official sources online, such as County Emergency Management. And unfortunately, that's all I can fit in today. Again, you're listening to the Talking Information Center, and this is Kelly reading from the Taunton Daily Gazette. I thank you for listening, and I hope you have a wonderful day.
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1: And now we'll hear from our class valedictorian, who with her hard work never ceases to amaze us. Please welcome Marta Moreno.
0: And Alex.
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8: 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Framingham.
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11: Hi, this is Jen. Today is Friday, June 5th, and I am reading today's edition of the Attleboro Sun Chronicle. Hawkins opposes audit bill. Attleboro lawmaker says courts, not legislature, should decide constitutionality. Attleboro State Representative Jim Hawkins was one of three Democrats to vote against a House bill that would narrow what state auditor Diana DiZoglio could review under the legislative audit voters overwhelmingly approved in 2024. The bill would also, for the first time, make the governor's office, but not the legislature, subject to the state's public records law. Massachusetts is now the only state in which the executive, legislative, and judicial branches are not required to turn over public records. House Speaker Ron Mariano said the bill responds to voters' calls for greater transparency on Beacon Hill and provides a path forward in lieu of what he called a politically motivated audit conducted in violation of the Constitution, according to GBH. House and Senate leaders have resisted DiZoglio's push, arguing that an audit by the auditor's office would violate the separation of powers outlined in the state constitution by placing the legislative branch under review by part of the executive branch. The state Supreme Judicial Court is set to decide the constitutionality of the ballot question, which was approved by 72% of voters. Hawkins, an 8-year incumbent, said he could not in good conscience vote for the bill because the issue should be decided in court. It is fundamentally not our job as a legislature to circumvent the court system, Hawkins said in a statement. Regardless of whether or not I agree with every aspect of what the state auditor is looking to achieve, the determination of constitutionality belongs to the courts, not to the legislative branch. Hawkins also criticized the speed of the vote Wednesday, a day after the bill was released from committee. That process requires time, careful consideration, and deliberate review, he said. Our first opportunity to read, understand, share, and vote on this bill was yesterday. 24 hours was not a sufficient amount of time. There are certainly some pieces of routine business that can be quickly moved from the Ways and Means Committee and brought directly to a vote, he continued. But there are other measures, particularly those that alter a voter-approved mandate that require very careful consideration, robust debate, deep discussion among colleagues, and most importantly, meaningful input from the public. I firmly believe this was one of those issues. Hawkins said his constituents strongly supported DeSoglio's audit proposal. Through continuous dialogue with people of my district, it has been made very clear to me that the majority already expressed themselves definitively at the ballot box on this matter, he said. While this bill has some positive points, it unfortunately contains structural errors that I could not ignore. I could not vote for this bill knowing exactly how my constituents wanted me to represent them today. The other two Democrats to join Hawkins and all 25 Republican state representatives in opposing the bill were Michael Connolly of Cambridge and Alan Sylvia of Fall River. State Representative Adam Scanlon of North Attleboro joined fellow Democrats in supporting it. Democratic leaders argued the bill preserves the constitutional separation of powers between the legislative and executive branches where the auditor's office sits. The measure would limit the auditor's authority to investigate the legislature to four categories of administrative functions rather than the broader language approved in the 2024 ballot question. The legislation would also create a statute establishing a legislative records request process and codifying which records would be public, most of which are already publicly available, and would subject the governor's office to the public records law from which it currently claims an exemption. Mariano delivered a rare floor speech Wednesday as he introduced the legislation criticizing DeSoglio's tactics in promoting the bill. He said representatives took an oath to uphold the legislature's role as a co-equal branch of government, the branch closest to the people, and that constituents are not a proxy for the whims of a single politician. For you all know, the House does not oppose an audit, Mariano said, according to State House News Service. The House is already audited every year by an independent auditing firm, the results of which are posted on the legislature's website upon completion. What we oppose is a politically motivated audit conducted in violation of the Constitution, which is why we didn't see a path forward until recently when the auditor finally specified the scope of the audit before the Supreme Judicial Court. The state GOP sharply criticized the bill. While Democrat leaders rushed through a bill to shield themselves from full accountability, Republicans proudly stood with the 72% of Massachusetts voters who demanded transparency, state GOP chair Amy Carnevale said in a statement. This was a clear choice between protecting the powerful insiders and respecting the will of the people. Massachusetts Republicans will continue fighting for real oversight, honest government, and the transparency that taxpayers deserve. The bill now heads to the state Senate. Six small reasons to smile. Hazel, the abandoned dog found in Rentham, delivers healthy pups. It's a boy, and another, and one more, then two girls. Advocates and supporters of a pregnant canine dubbed Hazel, found alone and in rough shape outside the town's dog park over the weekend, cheered early Thursday morning as word spread that she had given birth to six healthy puppies. The news was shared by Rentham and Plainville Animal Control Officer Lexi Klenk late Wednesday evening. The babies and a very tired and healthy mama Hazel, Klenk posted with photos of Hazel and her puppies. The joy over the healthy births comes after Hazel was found in tough shape outside the Rentham Dog Park early Saturday. Clank said the very thin female bully mix dog was in rough condition and appeared to have recently had a litter or might be pregnant. A veterinarian later confirmed the dog, whom rescuers named Hazel, was expecting and due any day. Sadly, Hazel is very underweight and in poor body condition, but she is now safe and receiving the care she desperately needs, Clank said following the initial discovery. We are looking forward to watching her heal, gain weight, and get stronger in the weeks ahead. Thank you to everyone who has reached out, shared her story, and offered support. We truly appreciate the kindness and compassion from our community, she said, noting that those who wanted to help with Hazel's care could email her. Clank and police issued appeals for anyone with information to contact Animal Control at 508-384-2121, option 2, or police. Police Chief Bill McGrath wrote over the weekend, "Anyone recognize this poor girl? Emaciated, covered in feces and urine, dumped at the Rentham Dog Park, found at 4:30 this morning, picked up by patrol officers. We would just love to speak with her owner. Call 508-384-2121. No one stepped forward to claim the dog. On Wednesday morning, Clank posted that the puppies were expected to arrive at any moment. Hazel is officially showing signs of labor, and it looks like her puppies could be making their arrival at any time today, Clank said. This sweet girl has already been through so much and has come such a long way. We are hoping for a smooth, safe delivery for both Hazel and her babies, she said. We can't wait to meet the little ones, and we'll continue to share updates as they arrive. Clank said Hazel and her puppies are not available for adoption, and officials will not respond to adoption inquiries at this time. Clank told the Sun Chronicle on Thursday morning that more than $2,000 had been raised for Hazel and her puppy's care, which will help tremendously. We will need to get Mama spayed after she's done nursing, along with vet care, and same goes for all of the puppies, Clank said. It is the second dog found abandoned in town this year. An American bully-type dog, Clank named Ralph, after he was found wandering near the Polo Ralph Lauren store at Rentham Village Premium Outlets in early March, was later adopted. Debate turns to state funding. Opponents of expanding wetlands zone site bill, others call concerns discussion premature. City councilors opposed to a proposed expansion of the city's wetlands protection zone from 25 to 50 feet argue the move could hurt Attleboro's eligibility for funding under a $3.64 billion state environmental bond bill should it pass. Others say that conclusion is a stretch and that too many unknowns remain about the bill to draw it. The debate over whether to double the city's wetlands buffer has been ongoing since February, with environmental advocates in staunch support and developers and some property owners in strong opposition. The council is also split. Environmental advocates say 50 feet is the minimum buffer needed to provide effective groundwater absorption, which would mitigate flooding and drought and improve filtration of drinking water. Developers argue the measure is government overreach that would limit their ability to develop land on which they pay taxes, and that the city's aging water infrastructure is the bigger issue. They also note that drinking water sources, including Manchester Reservoir, Luther Reservoir, Orr's Pond, and the Wading River, are already protected by a state-required 400-foot buffer. A vote Tuesday was delayed for the second time. The state legislation known as the Mass Ready Act was cited by Councilor Sarah Reynolds and Jonathan Tavares, both opponents of the ordinance change, during Tuesday's council meeting. The bond bill seeks to address climate resilience and barriers to housing. It outlines actions for flood preparedness, drought resilience, and stormwater management, as well as expediting environmental permitting and making environmental resilience a central requirement in building standards, among other provisions. The bill passed the Senate on a 36-3 vote April 15th and is now before the House of Representatives. Reynolds and Tavares pointed to a Senate amendment as a reason to delay adopting an expanded protection zone. The amendment includes a preference modifier for municipalities whose local policies promote expanded housing production, including wastewater and wetland standards that do not exceed state regulations. The state requires a 100-foot buffer zone for wetlands, within which developers must obtain permits to alter land. Many municipalities, including Attleboro, have adopted stricter local bylaws. The city's current 25-foot buffer, which could become 50 feet, falls within that 100-foot zone and carries additional local restrictions. The issue is whether a stricter 25 or 50-foot protection zone would be considered exceeding state standards, even though it remains within the 100-foot state buffer. Councilors weigh in. The Mass Ready Act is exactly what Attleboro needs, yet we will not qualify for it if we pass this WPZ ordinance, Reynolds said Tuesday. The Mass Ready Act is funding opportunities to cities and towns that are not overstepping, who are not using government outreach on wetland controls. They are offering financial support to cities and towns that have stayed at the state's 100-foot buffer zone. She said she has been told the House might vote on the bill in July and urged the council to delay action until then. Representative Jim Hawkins, Democrat Attleboro, declined to comment on his personal views on expanding the wetlands buffer, but he told the Sun Chronicle that while it is too soon to know whether Attleboro would be negatively affected by the bill, his inclination is that it would not. He also said it is rare for the two chambers to produce identical bills, making it likely the House will pass its own version, which may or may not include the Senate amendment. Once the House passes its version, the bill would go to a conference committee to negotiate a compromise. The committee cannot add amendments, only remove them, he said. Representatives from the office of Senator Paul Feeney, Democrat Foxborough, declined to provide comment from Feeney, saying it is not the state's place to become involved in local legislative decisions. Instead, they pointed to the text of the bill, which refers to wetlands ordinances not exceeding state standards, but does not mention local bylaws. But Reynolds urged the council to err on the side of caution. We are risking an opportunity to receive money from the Mass Ready Act for clean water infrastructure upgrades, enhanced flood protection help, something South Attleboro severely needs and the city as a whole requires, Reynolds said. Why aren't we waiting for the outcome of this bill? Tavares echoed that concern. These are just amendments, so they haven't passed at the state level, but it's interesting to see the perspective that the state is taking. There are many different values at play here, he said. One of the things that the state is focused on is housing production. At the end of the day, yes, we do want to protect the environment, but if we can't actually live in the environment that we're trying to protect, what good is it? Council President Todd Kobus said there are too many unknowns, including whether the state would interpret Attleboro's bylaws as exceeding standards and whether the amendment would remain in the final version to delay the city's vote. We can't base our decision on all of these hypotheticals, he said. We shouldn't hold things up based on that, and the people arguing that we should, I think, is largely fear-mongering, and it isn't based in reality. What happens next? On Tuesday's vote on the wetlands expansion was halted when Reynolds issued a charter objection, a rarely used maneuver that delays a vote until the next full council meeting for the second meeting in a row. The first objection came from Reynolds on May 19th after six of the 11 councilors had already cast yes votes, effectively securing passage before the measure was halted. A second objection requires support from four councilors. On Tuesday, councilors Jay DeLisio, Diana Holmes, and Tavares joined Reynolds to delay the vote. A third objection is not allowed, meaning the measure cannot be delayed again at the next meeting. It is expected to be taken up June 16th. Warriors left at a loss. Greater New Bedford Voke gives Foxborough softball tourney boot again. It has been a great run this season for the Foxborough High softball team, but it reached another abrupt end Thursday in the second round of the MIAA Division III state tourney. The six-seeded Warriors were dealt a 16-0 five-inning defeat by number 11 Greater New Bedford Vocational Tech, which ousted Foxborough from the postseason for the second year in a row. "It's tough," said Warriors head coach Mark McGuire, whose team was unable to avenge last year's semifinal loss to GNB. "The girls put a lot of effort into the season." After throwing a no-hitter on Tuesday as part of their 4-0 opening round win over number 27 Linfield, Foxborough pitcher Anna Patterson struggled in her second career postseason start, exiting with nobody out in the top of the fourth and the Warriors team trailing 11-0. "We knew this team was going to be difficult," McGuire said of the Bears. "They're a home run hitting team. I know they don't look like it, but they hit the hell out of the ball." GMB Voctech hit three home runs on the day, including two from catcher Brielle Douglas as part of a six RBI performance as the Bears jumped out to a 3-0 lead in the top of the first and never looked back. Patterson's pitching counterpart, Akira Leigh Vasquez, accounted for GMB's other home run, a two-run blast in the second inning to make it 5-0. Vasquez was equally dominant inside the circle, allowing no runs on two hits at over five innings of work while striking out six and walking two. "We weren't hitting the ball, and they were hitting the ball, and obviously we didn't make some plays out there that could have changed the dynamic of the game," McGuire said. A throwing error from third to home in the top of the fourth allowed the visitors to extend their lead to double digits before an RBI single from Douglas, followed by a hit batsman, spelled the end of Patterson's outing. Junior Jocelyn Hillary came on and looked to stop the bleeding, but a wild pitch and an infield single by second baseman Emma Machado stretched GMB's lead to 13-0. Hillary was one out away from tossing a scoreless fifth when Douglas, already with a home run to her name, tagged her for a three-run blast over the left center field fence to cap the Bears' offensive onslaught. Junior Abby Hodling joined senior Emma Fissler as the only other Foxborough batter to record a hit against Vasquez, but her two-out double into the right center gap in the bottom of the fifth did little to prevent the game from reaching an early conclusion. "I'm proud of these girls," said McGuire, whose Warriors finished 14-8. "They weren't expected to be rated sixth in Division III. They weren't expected to win the Davenport Division. They bring it every day. They're just a great bunch of kids that work hard, and today just wasn't their day." "There were some plays out there that we might have left that could have changed the game early on, but the girls gave effort all year long and played hard, so I'm very proud of them," McGuire added. GMB will next face number 3 seed Joseph Case on Friday in the quarterfinals. Along the way, state honors for Norton veteran. U.S. Marine Corps veteran Gary Cameron of Norton, a Purple Heart recipient, was among those honored at the second annual Military Appreciation Day ceremony held at the State House last month. State Representative Stephen Howitt, Republican Seekonk, nominated Cameron, one of 138 veterans recognized from districts across Massachusetts. Cameron has demonstrated extraordinary courage, sacrifice, and bravery. Further, his unwavering commitment to the Norton community continues to make a lasting impact, Howitt said. Beware of RMV scams. The Massachusetts Registry of Motor Vehicles and MassDOT are alerting the public of a new text message scam which tells recipients they owe money for driving infractions and that the recipient must immediately visit a fraudulent website to make payment that is due. These suspicious texts tell the recipient it is urgent to act and make payments. However, the RMV does not send people text messages requesting payment. This new scam claims to represent the RMV and even has in the payment URL letters that would lead a person to think the text was from the RMV. MassDOT said both the RMV and EasyDrive MA will never request payments by text. The FBI recommends those who receive the fraudulent message to file a complaint with the IC3 at www.ic3.gov and be sure to include the phone number from where the text originated and the website listed in it. Links in the text message should not be clicked, but if they are, take efforts to secure any personal information or financial accounts and dispute any unfamiliar charges. Film tackles substance abuse issue. Foxborough is sponsoring a free community screening of the documentary Recovery City at 6 p.m. June 12th. Recovery City is a locally rooted documentary that offers a raw and compassionate look at recovery from substance use disorder through the lives of four women whose stories share a common thread of addiction. Set in Worcester, the film explores their journeys through trauma, stigma, incarceration, and healing, while highlighting the essential role of peer support and lived experience in recovery. Following the screening, attendees will have the opportunity to participate in a live Q&A session with the film's director and featured subjects. Seats can be reserved at www.mrpac.art. 50, 25, and 10 years ago this week. A trip down memory lane to this week 50 years ago. The Attleboro City Council was considering a proposal to limit the number of self-service gas stations in the city. The ordinance was proposed by the Bay State Gasoline Retailers Association, which said an outright ban was unconstitutional, but the city could legally tie to the number of self-service stations to the population. A similar ordinance was in effect in Brockton and other communities, the association said. There were four self-service stations in Attleboro at the time, and four more were proposed. Some independent station owners backed the proposal, saying self-service was being pushed by major oil companies. The station owners said self-service would lead to higher unemployment, while others, including Health Agent Jack Bush, questioned the safety of drivers pumping their own gas. No limit was ever approved. 25 years ago, Attleboro's traditional fireworks show was in doubt due to budget concerns. Fire Chief Ronald Churchill said his overtime budget had been cut drastically and he couldn't assign firefighters to the display. I can't in good conscience sign a permit if it is going to take money out of my overtime budget, Churchill said. The next day, however, some firefighters stepped up to offer to work for free, while the fireworks committee said it would seek to raise more money to ensure the firefighters got paid. And 10 years ago, in a Twitter survey, 100 of 390 Attleboro High School seniors asked Mayor Kevin Dumas to stay home for graduation services due to large layoffs planned for the school department. Initially, the school department had a $4 million deficit, which would lead to 64 layoffs, most of them teachers. However, Dumas had been able to come up with an additional $2 million for the schools, cutting those layoffs in half. Still, students weren't happy. As a class, we feel education hasn't been prioritized by our city government, Attleboro High School senior Rose Davies said. Area firefighters battle house fire in Franklin. Attleboro area firefighters helped fight a large fire early Wednesday night that destroyed a single-family home. The blaze was reported at 35 Elm Street in the northern part of town. Heavy smoke and fire were observed coming from the house when firefighters arrived. Three residents had escaped the fire and no injuries were reported. The blaze went to three alarms, calling in other fire departments. Attleboro, Foxborough, Wrentham, Plainville, and Norfolk firefighters were among area firefighters who responded to the scene. The fire began in the home's basement before spreading to the two upper floors and attic, fire officials said. A propane tank, which may have sparked the fire, and solar panels hindered firefighters, officials said. The cause of the fire is under investigation. Elm Street runs from Shaw Street to Lincoln Street. On this date in history, on June 5, 1968, U.S. Senator Robert F. Kennedy was shot and mortally wounded after claiming victory in California's Democratic presidential primary at the Ambassador Hotel in Los Angeles. Assassin Sirhan Bishara Sirhan was arrested at the scene. In 1950, the U.S. Supreme Court in Henderson versus United States struck down racially segregated railroad dining cars traveling across state lines. In 1981, the Centers for Disease Control reported that five men in Los Angeles had come down with a rare kind of pneumonia. They were the first recognized cases of what later became known as AIDS. In 2004, Ronald Wilson Reagan, the 40th President of the United States, died in Los Angeles at age 93 after a long struggle with Alzheimer's disease.
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12: Here's the forecast for the Boston and South Shore area on the Talking Information Center from the National Weather Service. For today, sunny, temperatures in the mid-80s, partly cloudy overnight. Temperatures in the mid-60s on Saturday, starting sunny. Could be a thunderstorm later in the day, temperatures near 90. The sun rose this morning at 5:08, setting at 8:18 this evening. 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
0: The impact of a meal goes well beyond feeding our bodies, because when people don't have to worry about where their next meal is coming from, they can truly thrive, like Marta.
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13: Hello, this is Kelly from the Talking Information Center, and today is Friday, the 5th of June, and I will be reading from the Metro West Daily News. The first article is Five Areas to Have Significant Impact for Businesses, and it's written by Caroline Bunnell. Framingham is entering a new phase of economic planning as the Framingham Economic Development Corporation unveiled its first annual development plan, identifying five priority development areas with the strongest potential for long-term growth. The plan arrives at a time when Framingham is grappling with budget pressures and searching for new ways to drive economic development. The Development Corporation Chair, Doug Lawrence, told the Daily News that the strategy is designed not only to highlight opportunities, but to direct Framingham towards projects capable of creating long-term economic impact. We are looking at sections of the city that have known opportunities and where we think we can have a significant impact on potentially bringing new development to the city, he said. What parts of Framingham are ID'd for redevelopment? As part of the plan, the corporation pinpointed several locations across the city where it believes redevelopment could deliver the most immediate and long-term benefits. The priority development areas include Pearl and Franklin Streets, downtown Framingham, concentration of small businesses, strong potential for mixed use, and transit-oriented development. Waverly Street Corridor, Route 135 corridor, where rezoning could strengthen connections between downtown and surrounding neighborhoods. Speen Street and Old Connecticut Path, targeted for revitalization of aging corporate office parks. Saxonville at Concord Street. Historic Village Center with redevelopment opportunities at the Saxonville Fire Station and Athenium. 990 Corporate Center, Tech Park, major employment hub central to the city's life sciences and technology companies. The EDC will work with city officials, property owners, and private developers to advance projects within each priority development area. Lawrence said the process will take time, but pointed to cities like Boston and Marlboro as examples of long-term planning paying off. They see the fruits of their efforts from 10 years ago. In fact, they're seeing significant benefit from economic development in their city budget processes. I think we'll be able to do that kind of thing, but it will take some time, he said. Framingham is facing a challenging budget year, and councilors have repeatedly said strategic development is essential to strengthening the city's tax base. Its annual plan was unanimously approved by the City Council on May 19th, who were overwhelmingly positive about the board's plans. Each year, the mayor and council have to approve the plan, and new PDAs can be added as opportunities emerge. Job creation and quality of life improvements. Beyond land use and redevelopment, the EDC strategy places a strong emphasis on job creation and reducing the need for long commutes, Lawrence said. We're a suburban community, but people commute to other cities and to Boston Center. To the degree that we can establish good-paying jobs here in Framingham, we can start to cut down on commuting and on traffic, he said. We'd love to have those great jobs here in Framingham so that people aren't having to jump on the Mass Pike and join the traffic jam every day. The corporation, created under former Governor Charlie Baker, is a state-chartered public entity with the authority to support redevelopment and pursue projects that reinforce the city's economic infrastructure. Lawrence said the city also wants to expand amenities that make Framingham a more attractive place to live and work. That includes improving the restaurant scene and exploring new recreational opportunities such as potential golf course that could draw visitors from outside the city. Plans for Pearl Street Garage. One of the first major efforts is the Pearl Street Garage, which is in the process of being transferred from city ownership to the Framingham Economic Development Corporation. This isn't a sale of the property, but a shifting of control over the property. The underutilized structure has significant infrastructure issues, according to the report. The goal is to redevelop the structure and the surrounding area into a transit-oriented mixed-use area. Plans for the site include possibly integrating the existing garage to include the potential for mixed-use development that will benefit from its close proximity to the commuter rail station, or demolishing and replacing the entire structure. Our downtown has suffered setbacks from the closure of Denison and the General Motors facility. It has become a more dynamic place and retail location. The housing that's been built has allowed the development of the downtown to serve people who live in downtown. So we want to continue the momentum in downtown, Lawrence said. Positioning Framingham in the innovation economy. The corporation also sees major potential in the Route 990 Innovation Corridor, home to companies like Sanofi Genzyme, one of the city's largest taxpayers. Lawrence emphasized that Framingham is not trying to compete with Cambridge's, Harvard, and MIT innovation hubs, but instead offer a more affordable alternative for companies and workers. We have to think about how we compete as a city versus other cities in Massachusetts, versus other parts of the world, and what our competitive advantages are. I would say the biggest advantage is that we're part of the Boston area, so we can tap into the innovation community, he said. The vision includes adding amenities, including restaurants and services, to help attract companies to the area. The next article is, Dangerous Street Racing is Showing Up More Often on Highways, and it's written by Seth Jacobson. Have you ever been in a situation where you're driving on the highway and several cars go flying past you, weaving in and out of traffic at high speeds? Sure, that's irresponsible driving, but it could be something else, street racing. AAA Northeast is drawing attention to the issue, saying in their recent AAA Foundation for Traffic Safety that nearly 75% of drivers have noticed at least one type of street racing within the past year. Street racing, which can include drag racing, street takeovers, and weaving through traffic, poses significant risks to drivers, pedestrians, and emergency responders alike, the report says. The most common type is weaving through traffic, with more than 30% of respondents said they've noticed drivers weaving through traffic regularly or fairly often. That number jumped to 37% for respondents who lived in urban areas. In the Northeast, 65% of respondents said they've observed street racers weaving through traffic at least once in the past year. Far less frequent are street takeovers, which only 9% reported seeing regularly, and drag racing, which 12% reported seeing. In the Northeast, 28% of respondents said they've witnessed a street takeover at least once in the past year, and 35% said the same for drag racing. Nearly half, 47%, of respondents from the Northeast said they are concerned about street racing on public roads in their state. And over a third of respondents from the Northeast, about the same as all respondents, said street racing is a bigger problem today compared to recent years. What's the punishment for street racing in Massachusetts? Under Massachusetts state law, street racing, also known as drag racing, is a criminal offense that can result in up to 2.5 years in jail, fines up to $1,000, and a mandatory license suspension. First-time offenders face at least a 30-day license suspension, while subsequent offenses bring at least 180 days. Junior operators face harsher penalties, including one-year suspensions, the law says. What should you do if you see street racers on the roadways? Authorities say if you see street racing happening, call 911 immediately. And next is an article called State Symbols Proposed, and it's written by Margie Cullen. Massachusetts doesn't shy away from state symbols. On top of the common ones, flag, seal, and tree, the American elm, the Bay State also has at least 40 others, including less typical symbols like the state donut, Boston cream, the state dinosaur, Podocosaurus holiocensis, and the state folk dance, square. And this year, state legislators have introduced at least 17 more, plus one replacement symbol. Some of them come from students learning about the legislative process. Some come from industry groups who wish for more recognition, and still others come from citizen requests. Some of them have already been killed, while others still have a chance of becoming law. Here's a roundup of all the official state symbols legislators have proposed this session of their current status. Animals and plants. Crustacean. Representative Joan Machino, Democrat of Hull, and Senator Patrick O'Connor, Republican in Weymouth, filed a bill proposal on February 19th that would declare the American lobster as the official crustacean of the Commonwealth. Supporters testified at a joint committee on state administration and regulatory oversight hearing May 20th. Amphibian. Senator Barry Feingold, Democrat of Andover, and Representative Tran Nguyen, Democrat of Andover, and Representative Kate Donahue, Democrat of Westboro, filed a bill on behalf of Andover students who want to establish the blue-spotted salamander as the official state amphibian. The House bill was sent to study, which typically kills a bill in March. Marine invertebrate. Senator Julian Sear, Democrat of Truro, is proposing a bill to make the Atlantic horseshoe crab the official marine invertebrate of the Commonwealth. It was last reported favorably by the Committee on Agriculture and Fisheries and referred to the Senate Rules Committee in October of 2025. Frog. Representative Michael Kushmirek, Kushmirek, a Democrat of Fitchburg, filed a bill to designate the spring peeper, a small, round tree frog that makes a high-pitched peep noise, the official frog of the Commonwealth. The bill was sent to study, which typically kills a bill, in March. Turtle. Representative Kate Hogan, Democrat of Stowe, filed a bill to appoint Blanding's turtle, a freshwater turtle that lives in New England, the official turtle or turtle emblem of the Commonwealth. The bill was sent to study, which typically kills a bill, in March. Freshwater fish. Representative Edward Phillips, Democrat of Sharon, proposed a bill to name the Eastern Brook Trout the official freshwater fish of the Commonwealth. The state does not currently have an official fish of any type of water. The bill was sent to study, which typically kills a bill, in March. Marine flora. Representative Jennifer Belinsky Armini, Democrat of Marblehead, and Senator Brendan Crichton, Democrat of Lynn, filed bills to make the eelgrass, a seagrass that grows in shallow coastal waters, the state's official marine flora. The most recent update was in November of 2025, when the House bill was ordered to third reading. And now for food. Pizza. Senator Michael Brady, a Democrat of Brockton, is pushing for bar pizza, which is characterized by thin crust and edge-toed cheese, to be the state's official pizza. Sorry. Edge-to-edge cheese. I don't know what I just said. Let me start over. He's pushing for bar pizza, which is characterized by thin crust and edge-to-edge cheese, to be the state's official pizza. It was last reported favorably by the Committee on State Administration and Regulatory Oversight and referred to the Committee on Senate Rules in November of 2025. Vegetable. Senator Joe Comerford, a Democrat of Northampton, and Representative Homer Gomez, a Democrat of East Hampton, filed bills in December on behalf of Hadley Elementary School third grade students to make the asparagus, also known as Hadley grass, the state's official vegetable. Students testified in support of the bill at a Joint Committee on State Administration and Regulatory Oversight hearing on May 20th. Ice cream flavor. Representative John Rogers, a Democrat of Norwood, and Senator Michael Rush, a Democrat of West Roxbury, filed a joint petition to designate cookies and cream as the state's official ice cream flavor. It was last placed for a second reading in January. Seasoning. Representative James Murphy, a Democrat of Weymouth, filed a bill to make Bell's Seasoning, a turkey seasoning made up of rosemary, oregano, sage, ginger, majoram, thyme, and pepper, the official seasoning of the Commonwealth. The bill was sent to study, which typically kills a bill, in March. Chocolate bar. Representative Carmine Lawrence Gentile, a Democrat in Sudbury, filed a bill to make the Sky Bar, a molded chocolate bar invented in Massachusetts, the official chocolate bar of the Commonwealth in January. It was referred to the Committee on House Rules, and no further action has been taken since. Songs. Rock song. Representative David Paulinski, a Democrat of Natick, and Senator Bruce Tarr, a Republican of Gloucester, introduced legislation to designate the song Roadrunner by Jonathan Richman as the official rock song of the Commonwealth. The House bill was sent to study, which typically kills the bill, in March. And a jazz song. Representative Orlando Ramos, a Democrat in Springfield, proposed a bill to designate the song Massachusetts by Montagna the official jazz song of the Commonwealth. It was last placed for a second reading in October 2025. And next is boats. For tugboat. Filed by Senator Michael Rush, TK, by request of a citizen or a group of free petition, one bill would designate Tawny the Tugboat the official tugboat of the Commonwealth. The bill says that Tawny the Tugboat is the literary character in the eponymous book. It was last reported favorably by the Committee on State Administration and Regulatory Oversight and referred to the Committee on Senate Rules in December 2025. And a barrier boat. Also filed by request by Rush, this bill would establish Lil Davy as the official barrier boat of the Commonwealth. Lil Davy, the bill says, is the literary character in the book Lil Davy, the Smallest Boat in the Navy. It was also last reported favorably by the Committee on State Administration and Regulatory Oversight and referred to the Committee on Senate Rules in December of 2025. And in our miscellaneous section, we have a poem. Massachusetts already has a state poem. In 1981, the legislature designated the Blue Hills of Massachusetts by Catherine E. Mullen of Barr as the official state poem. However, Representative Jack Patrick Lewis, a Democrat in Framingham, is proposing a bill to replace that poem with Song of Massachusetts by Reggie Gibson, the Commonwealth of Massachusetts' first poet laureate. And sedimentary structure. Senator Joanne Comerford, a Democrat in Northampton, and Representative Susanna Whipps, unenrolled from Athol, filed legislation to designate the Jurassic Armored Mud Ball to be the official sedimentary structure of the Commonwealth. According to the New England Historical Society, Jurassic Armored Mud Balls are large mud balls coated with gravel and sand that turned into rock over many years and date back to the Jurassic period. That's crazy. It wouldn't be the first rock-like item to be honored. Massachusetts already has a state mineral. I can't even say this. Babingtonite and soil, the Paxton Soil Series, and Glacial Rock, Rolling Rock, and Fall River, among others. The most recent update was in November of 2025 when the House bill was ordered to third reading. Oh, that was a fun one to read. All right. The next article is More Americans Affected by New SNAP Work Rules, and it's written by Mary Walworth Holdridge. Some of the nearly 42 million low-income Americans who rely on the Supplemental Nutrition Assistance Program, or SNAP, have run out of time to prepare for new work requirements. The nation's largest nutrition assistance program has undergone fresh scrutiny after it became a flashpoint during the 43-day 2025 government shutdown, which ultimately ended with restored funding, though not before a series of lawsuits. SNAP had already been slashed well before the standoff. However, when President Donald Trump's One Big Beautiful Bill passed in July 2025, it outlined tightened restrictions and billions in funding cuts. New work requirements were added to prevent fraud and waste, according to Agriculture Secretary Brooke Rollins, though the U.S. Congressional Research Service describes SNAP fraud as rare in an April 7, 2025 report, stating that available data and reports indicate that many overpayments may be attributed to unintentional errors. In multiple states with large populations, including New York and California, June 1st was the cutoff for work requirements, meaning more Americans are now subject to the stipulations. Trump's One Big Beautiful Bill cut an estimated $186 billion from SNAP funding through 2034, according to the Congressional Budget Office. It also added new restrictions to the program, including expanded work requirements. Under the bill, non-disabled adults, referred to in government documents as able-bodied adults without dependents, who want to receive SNAP benefits for more than 3 months in a three-year period, must fulfill work requirements if they do not have a documented exemption, medical, or such offer work requirements, meaning more Americans are now subject to the stipulations. Trump's One Big Beautiful Bill cut an estimated $186 billion from SNAP funding through 2034, according to the Congressional Budget Office. It also added new restrictions to the program, including expanded work requirements. Under the bill, non-disabled adults, referred to in government documents as able

are aged 18 to 65, up from the previous top age of 55. Do not have a dependent child under the age of 14, down from the previous dependent age of 18. Are a veteran, a person aged 24 or under who recently aged out of foster care, or an unhoused person. Previously, these groups were exempt from work requirements. To fulfill work requirements, non-exempt recipients must do one of the following. Work a paying job at least 20 hours a week, 80 hours a month, or earn a minimum of $217.50 per week before taxes. Perform unpaid work for at least 80 hours per month. You can exchange services for non-money payment, such as doing building maintenance for a reduction in rent. Participate in an improved education or training program for at least 80 hours per month. Or perform community service or volunteer work for a certain number of hours based on state-specific guidelines. To qualify for SNAP benefits, households must be at or below 130% of the poverty line, meaning they earn no more than 30% more than the federal poverty guideline, which in 2026 was $15,960 for a single person, $27,320 for a three-person household, and $38,680 for a five-person household. And the next article is, these Metro West fan zones will offer free FIFA World Cup viewing. And it's written by Beth McDermott. The Metro West Boston Visitors Bureau, which promotes travel and tourism across nearly 20 communities in the region, in collaboration with officials in Marlboro and Franklin, in hosting two fan zone events to celebrate the FIFA World Cup, according to a community announcement. Fan zones are public spaces to watch matches for people who don't have tickets. Held in public places, they broadcast the match on giant screens to offer an immersive experience to watch the game, according to FIFA. Admission is free, but advance registration is required. Tickets are available at metrowestvisitors.org/world-cup. The fan zones will feature Jumbotron live streams of FIFA World Cup matches, live bands, family-friendly activities, food vendors, beer gardens, lawn games, arts and crafts vendors, and interactive activities. Both locations will also host a World Cup dance party between matches, featuring music videos on the Jumbotron and opportunities for attendees to play Just Dance live on the big screen, according to the announcement. The New England Revolution mascot, Slide, is scheduled to make appearances at both locations for photo opportunities and fan engagement. From live match broadcasts and music to interactive games, food trucks, and family activities, these fan zones are designed to create an unforgettable festival atmosphere for residents and visitors alike, said Stacy David, executive director of the Metro West Boston Visitors Bureau, in a statement. This is about more than watching soccer. It's about bringing communities together, celebrating the international spirit of the tournament, and showcasing Metro West as a welcoming destination during one of the world's biggest sporting events. The Marlboro Fan Zone at Kelleher Field will run for 3 days. On Thursday, June 11th from 1 to 6 p.m., featuring Mexico versus South Africa at 3 p.m., and a New England Revolution meet and greet throughout the day. On Friday, June 12th from 5 to 11 p.m., featuring USA versus Paraguay at 9 p.m. And then on Saturday, June 13th from 5 to 11 p.m., featuring Brazil versus Morocco at 6 p.m. and Haiti versus Scotland at 9 p.m. Activities in Marlboro include Sartorius Soccer Fever, Southwick's Zoo Basketball Shootout, Shaw's Take Your Shot Photo Booth, Quest Diagnostics Soccer Kick Wall, All Town Fresh Axe Throwing, and MWRTA Soccer Darts, according to the announcement. A beer, wine, and cocktails garden will feature Lawson's Finest Liquids. The Franklin Fan Zone will be held at Franklin Town Common and the adjacent Hayward Manor on 2 days. First is Wednesday, June 24th from 2 to 9 p.m., featuring Switzerland versus Canada at 3 p.m. and Scotland versus Brazil at 6 p.m. And then on Thursday, June 25th from 3 to 9 p.m., featuring Ecuador versus Germany at 4 p.m., Tunisia versus Netherlands at 7 p.m., and a New England Revolution meet and greet throughout the day. Activities in Franklin will include Southwick Zoo Giant Tic-Tac-Toe, Franklin Youth Soccer, Soccer Darts, and Soccer Shootout, New England Revolution Accuracy Kick, Take Your Shot Photo Booth, and various lawn games and

0: family activities, according to the announcement. Franklin's Michelob Ultra Beer Garden will feature Stella Artois, Michelob Ultra, Neutral Seltzer, and craft beer and wine from local producers. Attendees at both locations can enjoy a variety of food trucks and local vendors serving items such as popcorn, cotton candy, chips, snow cones, handmade empanadas, Venezuelan and Caribbean specialties, fried dough, and fried Oreos. The Metro West Regional Fan Zones are sponsored in part by Southwick Zoo, Dean College, and Brazilian Times. Additional information, including the official fan zone guide, ticket registration, match schedules, and parking information, is available at metrowestvisitors.org/world-cup. And the next article is how Natick students are doing their part to prevent underage drinking, and it's written by Beth McDermott. The youth branch of the Natick 180 Coalition, which calls itself Natick Above the Influence, has teamed up with the community coalition focused on addiction education, prevention, and recovery to launch a sticker campaign aimed at curbing underage drinking, according to a community announcement. The effort came as Natick High School students prepared for their prom on May 29th and graduation on June 5th. The campaign involves placing bright orange stickers on cases of beer and other alcohol products in local stores, according to the announcement. The stickers read, Natick youth want to remind you that it is illegal to buy alcohol for minors, only 21 plus. Fannin's Liquors, Dion's, Natick Wine and Spirits, Townline Liquors, and Total Wine participated in the campaign, allowing students to place 1,500 stickers on alcohol merchandise throughout Natick, according to the announcement. We want to be responsive. Natick officials consider changing to town's liquor policies. The campaign has been active in Natick for more than 10 years and serves as a reminder not to provide alcohol to anyone underage or host parties where minors use alcohol. Students are working to promote healthy lifestyle. Natick Above the Influence student members work to raise awareness among their peers that not everyone in high school uses substances and to promote a healthy lifestyle in general, according to the announcement. The campaign is a collaborative effort involving schools, youth, local retail alcohol outlets, and the Natick 180 Coalition. It promotes the message that young people should not drink alcohol before 21 because underage alcohol use negatively impacts adolescent brain development and can lead to risky behaviors. For more information about local efforts to prevent underage drinking and youth substance use, visit Natick 180's website at www.natick180.org or contact Katie Sugarman, Prevention and Outreach Program Manager, at 508-647-6623 or csugarman@natickma.org. And I didn't have time for this last article, but wanted to mention that Raynham's Brody Bamilla is a Bishop Feenan senior pitcher, and he was named the Gatorade Massachusetts Player of the Year. So congratulations. Thanks for listening today. And this is Kelly from the Talking Information Center, and you were listening to the Metro West Daily News. I hope you have a wonderful day.
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11: Hi, I'm Eileen, and I'll be reading from the Lynn Daily Item, June 4th, 2026. Woman dies in Swampscott fire, June 4th, by Erin Hickey. Swampscott, a 69-year-old woman died following an early morning fire at a condominium complex on Loring Avenue Thursday, according to the Essex County District Attorney's Office. Swampscott firefighters responded to a reported fire at the Glen Complex on Loring Avenue shortly before 7 a.m. A regional fire dispatch alert reported smoke showing from the building, and when first responders arrived on the scene, they confirmed there was an active fire. According to a statement from Essex County District Attorney Paul Tucker's office, firefighters located the woman inside her apartment unit and transported her to a hospital, where she was pronounced dead. Her identity has not been released pending notification of family members. Residents were evacuated from the building as firefighters worked to extinguish the blaze. Vedem Katsamba, who lives in the building with his family, said he awoke to the building's fire alarm shortly before firefighters arrived. I think this was about 6:40 a.m. We just heard the alarm went off, so we went outside, Katsamba said. And then, once we got there, we saw smoke coming out of there. The incident remains under investigation by the Massachusetts State Police Detective Unit assigned to the District Attorney's Office. The Swampscott Police Department Detective Unit, the Office of State Fire Marshal John Devine, the Swampscott Fire Department, and the Massachusetts Office of the Chief Medical Examiner. The Glen has a previous fire in 2024. In that incident, one resident was charged with arson. No additional information was immediately available Thursday afternoon as investigators continued their work. Swampscott Police and Fire Departments were not available for comment as of press time. Frederick Douglass Academy Graduates 76 by Dylan Pitchnarkic. Lynn, every school has a first graduating class, but few can claim one quite like this. Frederick Douglass Collegiate Academy's inaugural graduating class received its diplomas Thursday, and more than half of its students had enough college credits to earn an associate degree, turning a milestone commencement into a historic achievement. Of those 76 students who became the first Frederick Douglass graduates ever, 58 earned enough college credits to walk in the North Shore Community College graduation held on May 22nd, with 37 completing the requirements for an associate's degree, meaning they technically graduated from college before high school. The 58 Frederick Douglass Academy seniors who walked in the North Shore Community College graduation either completed their associate's degree requirements or earned enough credits to be within two courses of it. They were recognizable at the college commencement wearing orange stoles with FDCA on them. To see that sea of orange in the crowd and the reaction of our students was phenomenal, Frederick Douglass Principal Heather Fabiano said. Among this class of high-achieving students are two who not only shared the classroom, they shared a home. Francis Pecchio, the salutatorian, and class president Francesca Pecchio, the valedictorian, are twins. Before we begin, I'd like for you to guess which twin I am. Francis Pecchio joked before starting her speech. None of us really knew what the school would become or what we would become, but somehow, for all the work, all the uncertainty, we built something special, she said. Because we are the first class, we figured out everything as we went. We worked together, struggled together, and grew together. Frances Pecchio said high school changes people, noting a time when she was academically successful but felt closed off and isolated. That's when I realized high school is never about achieving. It's about the people who make their hard moments easier and ordinary moments unforgettable. Together, we learn confidence, resilience, and the importance of having people beside you while growing up, she said. Francesca Pecchio said she was encouraged by the people around her, the smiles and waves in the hallways, too long, meaningful conversations, quick chats with teachers. Those moments truly made me feel seen and cared for. Francesca said, in life, you always strive for more, but don't forget we are enough. Though I want everyone to keep growing and keep moving, I want you guys to take it, and don't be too hard on yourself. Take it easy sometimes. The goal isn't perfection. The goal is to become someone you're proud of becoming. All I do is cry, said Fabiano, who has been at the school since its inception and felt like a proud mother as much as an administrator. I don't know how to describe it. It's so amazing to see the kids grow physically, academically, and socially. In the wall-to-wall early college model, students take their college courses at North Shore Community College and their high school classes at 195 Market Street. By the time they are seniors, they take a full college schedule on campus. You will always be remembered as a class that didn't just follow a path. You created one, Superintendent Dr. Molly Cohen told the graduates. As the first graduating class of Frederick Douglass Collegiate Academy, you have done something extraordinary. You didn't just attend high school. You redefined what high school could be. You took on the challenge of being both high school students and college students at the same time, developing not only academic knowledge, but discipline, independence, and intellectual curiosity. That is no small accomplishment. Mayor Jared C. Nicholson, who also serves as chair of the school committee, said this graduation is the culmination of years of planning and the hard work and dedication of students and faculty. This is a significant milestone for both Lynn and Lynn Public Schools and the city, Nicholson said. We are constantly trying to expand opportunities for our students, and this comprehensive early college program provides them with a chance to get a head start on their college experience, academically and socially. It truly is a win-win. The success of Frederick Douglass Collegiate Academy's first graduating class of early college students demonstrates the power of strong community partnerships and forward-thinking opportunities, said Dr. Barbara S.S. Hahn, Dean of Post-Secondary Transition Programs at North Shore Community College. These students have shown that they can succeed in college-level coursework while completing their high school education, opening doors to future academic and career opportunities, she said. Frederick Douglass Collegiate Academy graduate Eric Abraham Sabita Martinez danced across the stage to receive his diploma. Photo by Spencer Haysack. Lynn Killer's victim ID'd after 26 years. By Dylan Picknarkic, Olivia McKenna Stevens, and Olivia Hadar. Lynn, after nearly 26 years, the body of Tiffany Bradley has been identified as a dismembered female whose remains were found in Chelsea and on Nahant Beach. Although she remained known as Chelsea Jane Doe since 2000, her killer was identified quickly. It took investigators less than a year after the discovery of her body to apprehend Eugene McCollum, now 61, of Lynn, who was sentenced to life in prison on February 24, 2005. He is currently serving his sentence in the Massachusetts Correctional Institution in Shirley. Investigators knew Eugene McCollum was the killer, but they did not know who he had killed, Suffolk County District Attorney Kevin R. Hayden said at a press conference on Wednesday. The item reported in 2001 that McCollum met a woman now known as Bradley in Boston's Chinatown neighborhood. He paid the woman $100 for sex and drove her back to Lynn in his Lincoln Continental. Authorities believe she was previously trafficked from her hometown of Pennsylvania to the Boston area. A prosecutor in Lynn's district court, September 2001 arraignment of McCollum, Mark Lee said, an argument broke out after the initial sex about what should happen next. The defendant strangled and killed the woman in his room at the Lynn YMCA, the item reported. Just short of her 17th birthday, Bradley was reported missing on November 8, 2000. On November 13th, part of her mutilated remains were found in the parking lot of the Chelsea Soldiers Home. Groundskeeper Robert Spinelli discovered a blanket with red stains and reported to police soon after that it appeared to be paint or blood, and I thought, no, it couldn't be, Spinelli told the item in 2000. Less than a year after remains were found in Chelsea, investigators acting on information given to them by McCollum found a bag buried in the sand at Nahant Beach. In the bag were her head, hands, and other body parts. Hayden said the FBI produced a genealogical profile from Tiffany's DNA, and when they recently took a buccal swab from James Bradley of Texas, DNA testing revealed that he was her brother, putting an end to the decades-long search for Jane Doe. Janet Bradley Knight, Bradley's aunt, thanked the law enforcement, who spent over two decades dedicated to the identification of Bradley. Her identity was found in conjunction with the Suffolk County District Attorney's Office, the Massachusetts State Police, and the Federal Bureau of Investigation. Tiffany was a loving girl. She loved dancing. She loved her trips to Florida. She loved the mountains in Colorado. She drew extremely well, Bradley Knight said at the press conference. I want to thank you all for not letting my baby be a box on a shelf. Shakira Wiggins, Bradley's cousin, expressed her family's gratitude for everything that was done over the last 26 years to bring their family closure. She said her last conversation with her favorite cousin was cut short with her voice trembling, saying, I'll call you later, I have to go. That call never came and was replaced by 26 years of waiting, wondering why. Wiggins added, due to reasons unknown, Tiffany was placed in an impossible situation, which led to devastating consequences. The fact that we are here today is a miracle. It is totally amazing that after 26 years, people care enough to give her a name and return her to her family. Hayden said, delivering justice is never just about holding offenders accountable. It's also about who we get justice for. Perseverance finally paid off. Representative Walsh kicks off annual Pop Tab collection. On Tuesday, State Representative Thomas P. Walsh, Peabody, participated in preparing dinner for the families receiving services at the local chapter of the Ronald McDonald House, New England, in Boston, and formally kicked off this summer's Pop Tab collection drive. The nonprofit organization offers accommodation and hospitality to families from around the world while their child undergoes life-saving treatment at nearby Boston and Rhode Island hospitals. Being invited to join the staff in making a home-cooked meal for the family staying at Ronald McDonald House, Boston, was a fun and meaningful experience, Walsh said. Now in our fifth year of partnership, the Pop Tab Drive has reached more people each and every year, thanks to our local press and dedicated participants sharing news about the good work that RMHC performs every day. Ronald McDonald House New England CEO Lauren Hoops Schmig said, "We are thrilled to be partnering with Representative Walsh for his annual summer Pop Tab Drive to support children and families at our Ronald McDonald House in Boston and Rhode Island. Donations through the Pop Tab campaign enable us to offer a comforting, home-like environment to families during long medical treatments. We would also greatly appreciate assistance with receiving items from our Amazon and Target wishlists, which include essential household items like laundry detergent and bed linens that are vital for caring for the families we serve." Walsh's dinner menu featured a garden salad with a homemade vinaigrette, chicken parmesan over angel hair pasta, scratch made marinara sauce, and garlic toast. For dessert, triple-layer chocolate trifle cups were served. Those interested in participating in the Pop Tab Drive are encouraged to contact Walsh with questions or for pickup arrangements by email at tpw6@comcast.net. Following Labor Day, the collected Pop Tabs will be delivered to the Ronald McDonald House Boston location, where the aluminum Pop Tabs will be recycled with proceeds benefiting the charity's programming. Representative Walsh was with Ronald McDonald House New England CEO Lauren Hoop Schmig at Tuesday's kickoff event at the Ronald McDonald House. A photo by Michael Searles. Tournaments, Good Times at Gannon by Joey Barrett. Lynn, featuring plenty of sun, swings, and smiles, Lynn's Gannon Municipal Golf Course has been busy with events. The Gannon ladies held their annual Janice Vance Memorial Day for Cancer, featuring an ABCD net Stableford tournament that was won by Julie Lombara, Alana Peterson, Connie Peterson, and Marilyn Bonnell. Second place went to Patty Broderick, Janice Wallace, June Chiarella, and Patty Hale, while third belonged to Colleen Toner, Carol Mills, Lyndon Eaton, and Lorraine Gately. Continuing the action, the Men's Interclub held its President's Cup, a two-day Chapman format in its eighth year. Winning were Stan Glowitz and Fred Buddy Riley, 17 under par. It was Riley's first President's Cup and Glowitz's second. Ryan McMahon and Jared DeFilippo secured second place, while third went to Ed Madden and Mike Wood. Joey Barrett is the Daily Item sports editor. He reports on local high schools, colleges, and professional teams. Prior to his current position, he worked for UMass Athletics, the Cape Cod Baseball League, and Gannett Media, among others. Barrett was also a sports editor at Endicott College and treasurer of Endicott Society of Professional Journalists Branch. Swampscott finalizing new trash contract by Erin Hickey. Swampscott, the town is moving closer to a new trash and recycling contract that would largely maintain current service levels while introducing automated collection and new recycling carts across town. During Wednesday evening's select board meeting, town administrator Nick Connors said the contract with Republic Services is being finalized after an RFP review process and could be taking effect in July. Officials said the shift to automation is expected to generate significant savings for the town while creating few immediate changes for residents beyond new recycling containers and updated collection procedures. Connor said the town is also launching a dedicated webpage with frequently asked questions, updates, and other information related to the rollout. The page will be updated as officials hear additional questions from residents throughout the implementation process. Among those most notable changes for residents will be a transition to automated collection. Instead of workers manually loading trash and recycling into the truck, collection vehicles will use mechanical arms to lift and empty barrels. We will now have a machine with an arm that picks up the barrels and dumps them into the truck, Connor said. We wanted to maintain service levels with that, and that was a contract that we negotiated. Despite the shift to automated collection, Connors emphasized that service levels are expected to remain unchanged when the contract first takes effect. Weekly trash collection, weekly recycling pickup, and seasonal yard waste collection will continue. Blue bags will also remain part of the system. One of the primary drivers in the shift to automation is financial savings tied to that type of collection. While the overall contracts reflect rising costs of solid waste collection regionally, automated pickup options were generally much less expensive than manual collection. That's a significant savings for us, Select Board Member Mary Ellen Fletcher said. Connors told the board that Republic Services recently confirmed it had secured the trucks needed for automated collection, allowing the town to move forward once the contract rollout is finalized. Because automated trucks require standardized containers, the town will need to distribute new 76-gallon recycling carts to residents before the transition begins. In May, town meeting approved the use of free cash to purchase these carts. Connor said the town is currently targeting the second week of July for implementation, giving additional time to distribute the carts, answer questions from residents, and continue public outreach efforts. As officials prepare for the rollout, board members said one of the most common questions from residents is likely to involve additional trash capacity. Board member Danielle Leonard urged the town to have answers ready regarding the cost and availability of a second recycling barrel before the new system is implemented. The larger recycling carts were also selected with future flexibility in mind. Connor said the 76-gallon containers provide enough capacity for the town to consider changes to recycling service in the future if officials determine it makes financial sense. One of the reasons that we chose that size is so in the future, if there is a discussion from a policy standpoint about any changes to the recycling, it is something that can be handled, Connor said. We want to keep every option open. One of those options discussed Wednesday was a potential shift from weekly to biweekly recycling collection. Officials stressed that no decision had been made, but the cost-saving measure has been discussed in contract negotiations. Board members said that aspect of the contract was something they wanted residents to understand as the contract rollout began. We negotiated the price for this to go every other week, Select Board Chair Katie Phelan said. We pretty much feel like that is going to happen immediately. What does imminently look like? It could be months, but we could have to move forward towards that conversation. Board members had questions about the timing of the rollout and how much the financial benefits of the transition to biweekly recycling pickup weighed against the time needed to educate residents about the changes in the collection system. If it's a significant change in service level, that's something that I would like to socialize far beyond. We're just asking you to put it in a different barrel, Connor said. I want to be able to say to the community, the savings are X, and it's significant, and here's why we think it's worthwhile. We want your feedback. Residents will have several opportunities to learn more and offer feedback before the contract takes effect. Connor said he will present contract details again at a meeting of the Solid Waste Advisory Committee on June 8th, followed by a public information session and hearing on the proposed contract on June 15th. Both meetings will be held in a hybrid format. We would love to have anyone come to either one of them, Connor said. Folks are welcome to come and ask questions and anything else they would like. With the town targeting implementation in mid-July, Phelan encouraged residents to attend upcoming meetings and share their thoughts on the proposed changes. The select board is actively discussing this, she said. So if you want to be a partner in this conversation, please show up and tell them what your thoughts are. Hitting Versatility on Display for St. Mary's by Mark Abion. When number 16, Westwood, rattled off two runs and tied Wednesday's game 2-2 against top-ranked St. Mary's, it was time to respond. That's exactly what the Spartans did. They won 6-2 and punched their ticket to the Division II round of 8 against number 25, Masconomet, 1 p.m. this Saturday at Fraser Field. St. Mary's had 5 players register an RBI, something coach Derek Dana was proud of. There were some timely hits and some loud outs on top of it. We drilled the pitcher, he said. It's good to see everybody swinging the bat. Some got rewarded with hits and hits. That's what we needed. St. Mary's struck first during the opening innings at Michael Domino, led with a single. Kalen Huddle advanced Domino with a bunt before Roque Bray Arias hit an RBI triple to left field, 1-0. Jacob Peterson fall with an RBI ground out to make it a 2-0 after one. It was a great start to the game, and we're on the board just like that, Dana said. We're able to tack on the second run and get a two-run lead to put the pressure on them. They answered back, and we responded once again, and that's deflating to the other team sometimes. The Spartans were locked in defensively, starting with Bray Arias on the mound. The senior pitched 6 innings, striking out 7 batters and allowing no walks. His last 3 starts, as we're hitting the warm weather, he's dominating the strike zone a lot more. Early in the year, it took a little while to get going, but he still gave us some quality starts. The last 3 games, he's just gotten better, better, and better, Dana said. It starts by throwing strikes, and he's letting the defense make the plays behind him. He's just a competitor. Westwood nodded the score during the 4th inning after the back-to-back RBI doubles, but tied for long, it was not. During the bottom of the 4th, Nate Cotone led with a single, followed by a sacrifice bunt from Jackson Finn. Kyle Doney stepped up to the plate and delivered an RBI double to make it 3-2. It was a quick response. We gave up the 2 runs, and they took some momentum, Dame said. We talked about taking it right back, and they did. We responded well to that, and we were able to keep executing and tacking on runs. I'm Eileen, and you've been listening to the Lynn Daily Item, June 4th, 2026. Thank you for listening to the Talking Information Center.
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13: Here's the forecast for the Boston and South Shore area on the Talking Information Center from the National Weather Service. For today, sunny, temperatures in the mid-80s, partly cloudy overnight. Temperatures in the mid-60s on Saturday, starting sunny. Could be a thunderstorm later in the day, temperatures near 90. The sun rose this morning at 5:08, setting at 8:18 this evening. 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
19: Hello, my name is Lily, and today I will be reading the Salem News, published on June 5th. Our first article is written by Caroline Enos, titled, Batter Up, Challenger Player Wins Battling Practice at Fenway. A Danvers Little League player was surprised this week with a Boston sports fan's dream, battling practice at Fenway Park. Sam Geist, a 15-year-old Newberry resident who plays in the Danvers National Little League Challenger Program, will get to take 10 pitches at home plate Friday evening, thanks to a Batter Up at Fenway giveaway from Sal's Pizza. The teen was surprised with the news during his baseball practice last Sunday at Tapley Park. He also received a custom-engraved bat, Sal's swag, and a pizza party for his tea. I've always loved it there, and I always will, he said about Fenway Park after hearing he'd won. Sam is an avid sports fan and enjoys making sports commentary videos he calls Sam Nation, which his mother, Anna Mary Geist, shares on her social media. Though he loves watching basketball the most, baseball is his favorite sport to play. He gets to do that through the Challenger League, a non-competitive adaptive sports program for children and young adults of varying physical and intellectual abilities. Challenger games feature flexible rules and tools to provide the best playing experience for participants, and each player is paired with a buddy who helps them as they need, according to the program's website. Sam also plays basketball, lacrosse, soccer, and volleyball through the program. Sam was born with a congenital heart defect called hypoplastic left heart syndrome that caused the left side of his heart to never grow. He underwent 3 open heart surgeries before he was 3 years old and 14 more surgeries over the years that followed. He also has Kabuki syndrome, a rare disorder that affects his intellectual development and physical growth. For Sam, it feels like he's playing in the World Series every time he steps onto the diamond, his mother said. He cried, he was so excited, she told the Salem News about his surprise on Sunday. They gave him a bat, which I think is amazing, because that's tangible. For him, he felt like the MLB just drafted him. Sam's mother nominated him for the giveaway, which saw more than 350 submissions and also awarded a Fenway battling practice to a Lexington Little League player. Sam also was nominated by his coach, Karen Devaney. You'll never know that Sam had to overcome so many physical issues in his life from the time before he was born, Devaney said in an interview with a public relations team at the field Sunday. He loves sport more than anyone. Nobody plays with more passion than Sam does, and he makes the world better for everybody around him. Sal Lupoli Jr., whose father owns Sal's Pizza, stopped by Tapley Park Sunday to let Sam know he had won. Life is about being relentless and passionate, and those are values we live by at Sal's, Lupoli said in an interview at the field Sunday. It was clear Sam embodies that same spirit. He's a driven young man with an incredible attitude, so choosing him felt like a no-brainer. This next article is written by Jill Harmasinski, titled, Ice, visa for driver in wrong-way crash expired in 2007. An accused wrong-way driver who struck a state trooper and was arrested for drunken driving came to the United States in 2007, a federal official said. Lucas Gustavo Di Benedetto was described as a, quote, criminal illegal alien national from Brazil and Italy in a statement from Acting Department of Homeland Security Assistant Secretary Lauren Biss. Quote, Di Benedetto entered the United States on January 5, 2007, with permission to stay in the U.S. for 3 months. He chose to overstay his visa in violation of our nation's laws, said Biss in an email statement. He will remain in federal immigration custody pending removal proceedings, Biss said. Di Benedetto was taken into custody by Immigration and Customs Enforcement agents when he arrived at Peabody District Court Tuesday morning for arraignment after the wrong-way crash. He was charged with drunken driving, negligent operation of a motor vehicle, and driving the wrong way on a state highway after the 2 a.m. crash on Sunday, state police said. Di Benedetto was driving south in the northbound lane of Route 1 in Peabody. Following his arrest on Sunday, Biss said Di Benedetto was released from jail by sanctuary politicians before ICE could take enforcement action. Quote, under President Trump and Secretary Mullen, criminal illegal aliens are not welcome in the U.S. ICE is working diligently to remove these violent, dangerous offenders from our communities, Biss said. State police had identified him as Lucas Gustavo Brajac de Almeida Benedetto. Early Sunday morning, a trooper from the Danvers Barracks saw a wrong-way driver traveling south in the northbound lane of Route 1 in Peabody, state police said. Troopers quickly, quote, formulated a plan to stop other drivers from entering the roadway to protect the public and stop the wrong-way driver, according to a statement. Minutes later, the driver struck a trooper's marked cruiser. Both the identified trooper and Benedetto were taken by ambulance to a local hospital. Benedetto was arrested and charged after his release from the hospital, state police said. The trooper suffered non-life-threatening injuries, police said. Next, we have this article by Jamie Pote titled, Judge Rules Union Complaint Ineligible for Arbitration. Police say problems at Civilian Dispatch Center remain. A grievance filed by the Beverly Police Superior Officials Union claiming the city was violating its contract with the union by preventing police from supervising and training dispatchers after 15 months of alleged public safety mistakes was denied by a judge last week to proceed to arbitration. On May 18th, a joint letter from Lieutenant Michael Backstrom, president of the Beverly Police Superiors Office Association, and Detective Joshua Spitaleri, president of the Beverly Police Benevolent Association, was sent to Mayor Mike Cahill, the city councilor, Police Chief John LeLachor, and Fire Chief Peter O'Connor, citing a no-confidence vote from both unions with the dispatch center and deep concerns about the lack of public safety, citing numerous problems. Cahill denied the union's grievance, which was originally sent last August, and the union followed up by filing for arbitration. The city then sought an injunction in court, preventing the matter from going to arbitration. Judge Jeffrey Karp made the following ruling, quote, the dispute is not eligible for arbitration because the contract between police and the city contains a management clause that gives the city the exclusive right to plan, direct, and control the city's police operations and working force to hire, transfer, promote, assign, and lay off employees, to demote, suspend, discharge, subject to civil service and grievance and arbitration procedure. Despite the ruling, Backstrom told the Salem News that addressing the dispatcher's alleged mistakes and public safety concerns are still largely at stake. Quote, the injunction hearing determined that the dispatch grievance is ineligible for arbitration, not whether the public safety concerns raised in the grievance are invalid, he said in an emailed statement. In fact, the public safety concerns raised in the grievance are still present. The BPSOA remains committed to addressing the continuing issues within the dispatch center related to training, supervision, and leadership, as they have a direct effect on public safety. We urge the city to objectively evaluate the concerns raised by the BPSOA and the BPBA to implement necessary improvements within the dispatch center. The community deserves it, he wrote. The May 18th letter also claimed dispatchers repeatedly made mistakes on 911 and non-emergency calls since the combined police/fire center opened in February 2025, including sending police to the wrong location, delays in sending them to calls, and failing to dispatch them to fire and medical calls that required police services. Stephanie Brown was hired as the dispatch supervisor in August of 2025. We were told that she would train, supervise, and write the policy and procedure for police dispatch, Backstrom told the Salem News. The police dispatch policy was not written until Sergeant Ryan Hegarty went into the temporary dispatch sergeant position, and he wrote it. Mrs. Brown never wrote the policy. Backstrom said there were several meetings between Brown, union members, and the command staff, where they discussed training and police dispatch operations. He said Brown was given materials to assist in writing the policy, but it wasn't written until several months later when Hegarty assumed the temporary dispatch position. Multiple attempts to reach Brown, LaLashore, and O'Connor for comment were unsuccessful. In the union's letter, they said they want police to be more involved in the training and supervision of the dispatchers. Currently, the center is overseen by a civilian supervisor who reports to the police and fire chiefs. Last year marked the first time that police officers and fire departments didn't handle dispatching. Cahill did not respond to requests for comment before deadline Thursday. He did, however, tell the Beverly Beat that most calls are handled well by the civilian dispatchers, but mistakes aren't acceptable, and the city is taking the union's concerns seriously. He also told the outlet that a police sergeant supervision arrangement ended June 1st, and the dispatch center now has a written policy that lays out procedures for the dispatchers. Next is this article written by Michael P. Norton, titled, Complaints Seek to Disqualify Two Statewide GOP Office Seekers. Dems say Manning Martin submitted fraudulent signatures. Democrats filed objections with the state Wednesday, alleging two statewide office seekers, quote, knowingly and willingly submitted fraudulent signatures to secure ballot access, and calling on Republicans Michael Walsh and Ann Manning Martin of Peabody to withdraw from their races. In separate complaints filed from the State Ballot Law Commission, Democratic Party Executive Director Adam Roof alleged that Walsh, a candidate for Attorney General, and Lieutenant Governor candidate Manning Martin do not have the required minimum of 10,000 signatures to secure ballot access. Quote, today we are calling on Michael Walsh and Ann Manning Martin to do the right thing and withdraw from the races before the Friday deadline, Massachusetts Democratic Party Chair Steve Kerrigan said in a statement. To make any other decision would be to fully abdicate the Republican Party's position that they stand for election integrity. Roof told the news service that Walsh submitted 10,622 certified signatures and Manning Martin submitted 10,692. He said that based on inspection of the signatures, a number far larger than 600 should be disqualified. Quote, anyone with a pair of eyeballs that work would conclude that signatures were forged and written by the same person, Roof said. The complaint seeks hearings to assess the validity of signatures that were certified at the local government level. Massachusetts Republican Party Chair Amy Carnival said that the party, quote, stands behind Ann Manning Martin and Mike Walsh. Voters deserve contested races, real choices, and confidence that election laws will be applied fairly and consistently. The outrage from Massachusetts Democrats ring hollow. They routinely oppose common-sense election integrity measures, yet now claim sudden concern as statewide races heat up, Carnival said in a statement. We find this attack hypocritical of the Mass Dems, a party that never supports voter identification at the polls, and also just hosted known Nazi and tattoo enthusiast Graham Plattner at their state convention. A spokesperson for Secretary of State William Galvin, who oversees the state elections division, confirmed the two complaints were received. The deadline for candidates to withdraw and for objections to be filed regarding candidates for statewide or federal office is Friday at 5 p.m. Walsh and Manning Martin did not respond to requests for comment sent to their campaign emails. According to a report from Boston.com, Walsh's campaign did respond to that outlet with a statement that calls the allegations political games to distract voters and maintains that his campaign did collect signatures from more than 10,000 Massachusetts voters. Galvin spokesperson Deb O'Malley said it's possible that hearings on the complaints before the five-person commission could be held the week of June 16th. She said more than 1,000 signatures had been segregated from each campaign because they were collected on South Shore communities, including Weymouth and Scituate, where officials raised concerns about potential fraud. The Secretary of State's office serves as the clerk of the Ballot Law Commission and receives any commission filings. Next, we have this article by Caroline Enos titled Danvers Falcon Fest Raising Funds for Fireworks Show. Danvers Falcon Fest is seeking the public's help in funding its Summer Night Lights fireworks show at Danvers High School in August. The nonprofit has set a $10,000 fundraising goal ahead of the show, scheduled for Sunday, August 9th from 6 to 9 p.m. at Danvers High School. Donations can be made online at givebutter.com/dedicate-a-firework. Like last year, the donors can dedicate a firework to someone special in their memory, in celebration of a birthday or milestone, or to just share appreciation for them. This event was a part of many people's lives over the years, and many people have memories of it growing up, said Mike Trainer, the event's coordinator and a lead Falcon Fest volunteer. This fundraiser enables you to dedicate a firework to someone, and these dedications will be on display at the event. Just under $700 had been raised as of Thursday afternoon. The fundraiser for the 2025 fireworks show was so successful it helped Falcon Fest buy additional fireworks, something it's looking to do this year too. Falcon Fest's fireworks show is a bit different from others in the area, Trainer said. Instead of shooting off a grand finale's worth of fireworks just at the end of the event, the entire 10 to 12 minute long show features firework displays of that caliber. The fireworks are also shot off lower in the sky to bring the stunning bursts of colorful light closer to the audience. There will be games and family activities during the event, including a dunk tank. Food trucks will be lined up at the high school, and the Lisa Love Experience will perform live music. For more information on the event and Danvers Falcon Fest, visit danversfalconfest.org. Next is this article by the news staff titled, Woman, 69, Dies in Condo Fire. Authorities say a woman has died in a fire inside a unit in a Swampscott condo complex Thursday morning. The Essex County District Attorney's Office released a brief statement Thursday afternoon confirming that a 69-year-old woman had died following the fire in a unit at a condo complex on Loring Avenue. The DA's office said the Swampscott Fire Department located the woman in her unit and she was transported to the hospital where she was pronounced dead. Her identity has not been released yet, pending family notifications. According to Northeast Massachusetts Emergency Alerts and Rehab 5, a working fire was reported on the fourth floor of the Glen just before 7 a.m. The Glen at 1 Loring Avenue is a four-story condo building containing 60 units. The incident is under investigation by the Massachusetts State Police Detective Unit assigned to DA Paul Tucker's office. The Swampscott Police Department Detective Unit, the Office of State Fire Marshal John Devine, the Swampscott Fire Department, and the Massachusetts Office of the Chief Medical Examiner. There is next an announcement of the Cape Ann Jewish Festival celebrating Jewish life and culture on June 14th at the Stage Fort Park in Gloucester from 1 to 3 p.m., featuring activities and games, art and vendors, kosher food, and klezmer music. You can secure your free tickets at capeannjewishfestival.com. Our next article is written by Michael McHugh, titled, Gang Leader Pleads Guilty to Racketeering. A member of a transnational criminal organization has pleaded guilty to racketeering charges, including his participation in an attempted murder outside a store in Salem in 2021, as well as two separate murders. Luis Jeffrey Santana, also known as Sopita, 28, pleaded guilty on June 1st to conspiracy to conduct enterprise affairs through a pattern of racketeering activity. Santana, who was arrested and charged in February 2025, was a member of the Trinitarios, which the U.S. Attorney's Office described as a violent criminal enterprise comprising thousands. National criminal organization has pleaded guilty to racketeering charges, including his participation in an attempted murder outside a store in Salem in 2021, as well as two separate murders. Luis Jeffrey Santana, also known as Sopita, 28, pleaded guilty on June 1st to conspiracy to conduct enterprise affairs through a pattern.

comprising thousands of members across the country. According to police reports, on August 5, 2021, around 6:30 p.m., a shooting took place outside the Salem Walmart at 450 Highland Ave. The incident involved Trinitarios members Santana, Wilving Lopez, Ari Giordani Rosario, and Manuel Paula Cabral, and two other Lynn Trinitarios, all of whom were arrested and charged with federal offenses in February 2025. According to a cooperating witness and surveillance footage, Santana had reached out to other Trinitarios members and informed them that there were rival gang members at Walmart. Three vehicles, each operated by Trinitarios members, coordinated a hit upon the victim's vehicle as it was leaving the parking lot by blocking traffic. None of the three victims of the coordinated attack was injured in the shooting. Santana was one of the leaders who convened a gang meeting in December 2024, discussing the reorganization of the Trinitarios chapters, authorities said. During one portion of the meeting, leaders discussed the need to have money on hand to help members who commit shootings and to help fund a war against rival gang members. They also discussed the potential violence that will be visited upon members who betray the gang, according to the U.S. Attorney's Office. The federal racketeering charges that were unsealed against 22 members of the Trinitarios in February 2025 were the result of a multi-jurisdictional investigation dubbed Operation Paper Machetes, which began in the aftermath of four murders as well as a series of attempted murders and shootings that all took place in Lynn in 2023, allegedly committed by the Trinitarios' criminal enterprise and its members. In March 2025, a Lynn member of the Trinitarios was sentenced to 10 years in prison. Last June, two members of the Trinitarios were charged with kidnapping a drug supplier. In July, the leader of the Lynn chapter was sentenced to 14 years in prison. In December, two members of the Lynn chapter, Michael Miliano and James Jimenez, pleaded guilty to racketeering conspiracy. In April, Luis Enrique Santana pleaded guilty. In May, Weston Lantigua pleaded guilty. Luis Jeffrey Santana is the 11th defendant to plead guilty in the case. Next up, we have the letters to the editor. This letter is titled, "You Can Run City Hall Like a Business." To the editor. In Beverly, Councillor Matt St. Hilaire has been a proponent of fiscal responsibility, executing his fiduciary duty to the taxpayers of Beverly by calling out the unsustainable spending and poor financial planning the mayor and some on the city council have demonstrated over the years. Ward 5 Councillor Kathleen Feldman, at the Tuesday, May 26th public hearing on the trash fee, stated, "You can't run City Hall like a business. What? With that belief, therein lies the problem." Over the years, Beverly has added high school sports users' fees and student parking fees, parking meters in sections of the city where they never existed, adopted the extra meals tax levy, and added the Community Preservation Act to our tax bill. Now, a proposed 200% increase in 1 year to our trash fee. A significant increase is also projected for our water sewer bill. We have seen significant development on Rantoul Street and elsewhere, bringing in additional property tax revenue as a result, but along with increased fees, it never seems to be enough. Tax and spend. It's getting harder for some to stay in Beverly with the additional hits to the taxpayer. And a 200% increase in the trash fee will also be passed on to renters. That doesn't support affordable housing initiatives. The current $100 trash fee never covered the entire costs of waste disposal in Beverly. It was never meant to. Implementation of various fees over the years has always been a way around Proposition 2.5. In effect, overrides never voted on by taxpayers. And yes, canceling the City Hall renovation project does not fully solve the deficit problem, but with $2 million in debt service payments due this coming fiscal year, canceling the project gets you more than halfway there.
An expanded city hall is not needed when the vast majority of residents

0: almost never go there. Much business is done electronically or by phone. Staff in the mayor's office and other city departments has grown significantly, while the population of the city has remained fairly stable. Many positions are redundant with state and federal agencies or laws. This is about affordability and not always approaching budget issues as a revenue problem, the approach by the mayor and some on the city council. It's time for the mayor and the city council to right-size government and look at technologies that provide cost-effective services. Under current strategies, the deficit only grows in subsequent fiscal years. Make the tough choices that need to be made, or increase taxes and fees year after year, and make further cuts to areas such as the school budget and road paving. Or propose a Proposition 2.5 override. Yes, you can run City Hall like a business. You just need the will. That was written by Tom Hayes from Beverly. All right, to finish off our reading of the Salem Daily News, let's go through the 5-day forecast. Today, June 5th, partly sunny and very warm, high of 83 and a low of 63. Tomorrow, Saturday, June 6th, a thunderstorm late in the evening, high of 88 degrees, low of 67 degrees. Sunday, high of 76, low of 54, not as warm with a thunderstorm. On Monday, we have a high of 64 and a low of 52, a bit cooler and breezy in the morning. And on Tuesday, a high of 72 and a low of 53, described as beautiful with some sun. And that's all the time we have for today's reading of the Salem News. Thank you so much for listening, and have a wonderful rest of your day.
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0: Dodge City, and in the territories on west, there's just one way to handle the killers and the spoilers, and that's with a U.S. Marshal and the smell of gun smoke.
1: I'm that Marshal, Matt Dillon, the first man they look for and the last they want to meet.
2: And who's right by Mr. Dillon's side? That's me, Chester, his deputy.
3: Don't forget about me, Doc. 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
8: 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This is your reader, George Krein. Today's lead story, 26 seek to be top cop. Candidates to be whittled down by mid-June. It's written by Bobby Grady. As Gloucester continues its search for the next police chief, consulting firm MGT will be conducting preliminary screening interviews with applicants through June 19 before submitting a short list of candidates to the, for the city to review. John Fellman, senior consultant for MGT and a retired police chief, went over the search process with the Police Chief Search Committee, a nine-member board selected by Mayor Paul Lundberg to find Gloucester's next top cop. Former Chief Edward G. Connolly III officially retired February 28th, and Assistant Chief Michael Williams has been serving as acting chief since. Since the job for Gloucester's police chief was posted May 5, Fellman said there have been 26 applicants. He's already interviewed nine and is scheduled to speak with seven more. Fellman said MGT has a wide network of public safety connections it reaches out to as well, and not every candidate who applies will be interviewed. Some don't get beyond me looking at their resumes, Fellman said. According to the job listing, the city is looking for someone with 15 years of experience or its equivalent in municipal, state, federal, or military policing, and who has at least 5 years of experience or its equivalent in a progressively responsible law enforcement management position. Lock Gloucester is also seeking candidates who have graduated from a nationally recognized senior-level law enforcement command or executive training program. The salary listed is between $200,000 and $220,000 per year. During the initial screening process, Fellman said candidates are given an informational brochure about Gloucester so they can research the city and understand its needs. The brochure has links to real estate, schools, the city website, any type of strategic plans, and anything pertinent to the police department, he said. That helps candidates do their due diligence, and it helps me know if the candidates have done their work. After June 19th, the search committee and Fellman will hold virtual interviews with the selected candidates, and the number of applicants will be cut down again. Finalists will then take part in the assessment center, an in-person, all-day evaluation process. During the morning of the assessment center evaluation, candidates will work on a written exercise, which they will receive 10 days beforehand, on a specific important topic to the city. Candidates will also be put through leadership-based scenarios and a communication assessment where they will have to write a memo to the mayor explaining an incident. We start with an hour-long, 22-scenario written exercise, and the writing is about the candidates' thoughts on the incidents they're given, Fellman said. What I explain to candidates is they should look at it as a day in the life of a police chief. During the assessment, the candidates will determine the priority of the different scenarios and will have to write out their reasoning for each. Their responses will be judged by a panel of three police chiefs selected by MGT. For the afternoon portion of the evaluation, candidates will have to put together PowerPoint presentations explaining each decision they made during the morning to the panel of police chiefs. The last part of the evaluation will be an interview diving into the background check of each candidate and the mayor's interview. Conditions okayed for Long Beach Seawall Project. It's written by Stephen Hagan, Rockport. A project to repair the aging and partially dilapidated seawall at Long Beach in the works for years is expected to start in the off season. The Conservation Commission hosted a 90-minute public hearing Wednesday night via Zoom in response to a notice of intent from Amesbury-based GZA Geo Environmental to start the $4.1 million Long Beach Seawall FEMA Disaster Relief Project. After the hearing closed, the commission voted unanimously to approve the order of conditions for the project. Conservation agent John Lopez said plans call to reconstruct about 350 linear feet of the seawall built in the 1930s and approximately 43 linear feet at the wall's westerly end. David Smith, GZA's senior project manager, said the almost 100-year-old seawall was damaged during several storms from March 2 to 3 in 2018, which led to oversight by the Federal Emergency Management Agency. It's a beautiful seawall that's there, Smith said during the hearing. Storm Riley, named Storm, caused significant damage to the seawall. The area there was significantly damaged and undermined. Basically, when this is rebuilt, it's going to mimic what's out there now, he said. The difference is we will have a concrete footing beneath the wall. Temporary sheeting will be placed at the site to protect the construction work. Supporting stones are expected to be removed during the work but later replaced. A stairway and sections of the damaged wall will also be replaced. Again, the same height and same width, Smith said. The change is in the depth. Planning Board co-chair Tom Mikas questioned the planned height of the wall. I'm wondering why the design is not 4 feet higher, he asked. Smith said project officials considered that notion but later discounted the idea. There was substantial pushback from the neighbors, he said, of course. During the public hearing, town officials and commission members discussed possible ramifications of the work on neighboring wetlands as related to the provisions of the Massachusetts Wetlands Protection Act and Rockport Wetlands Protection Bylaw. The work is anticipated to take place within 100 feet of wetland resources and the buffer zone. The project will need to follow the tide charts. The work is going to be tidal work, Smith said. There won't be work at high tides. In November, the select board voted unanimously, 5-0, to award an engineering contract for the FEMA project to GZA, Geo Environmental Incorporated. The project is expected to cost an estimated $4.1 million. Town Administrator Mitch Vieira said the town's obligation is for 25% of the cost of the final project. Town meeting in 2024 agreed to pay the town's share of the project up to $1.3 million, with FEMA funding the remaining $2.8 million. According to GZA's notice of intent, the storms that hit the seawall in March of 2018 caused extensive erosion and additional damage to the beach and seawall. Sections of both the 1931 and 1959 wall were undermined, and evidence of wall movement was observed, reads the GZA document. In addition, the southern end of the seawall was undermined and access stairs failed and settled nearly 1 foot. Robert Craig, Rockport's special projects and grants manager, said work on the project is expected to begin this coming off season, pending securing all remaining permits and after town completes a, quote, successful bidding process. And wrapping up the front page, Celebrating America, first grade play symbols on stage. First graders at West Parish Elementary School transferred their studies of American government to the stage on Thursday as they performed the play American Symbols on Parade. The musical celebrates important American government symbols such as the White House, Statue of Liberty, The Bald Eagle, Liberty Bell, Declaration of Independence, U.S. Constitution, and others. The children will perform the play again Friday at 9:45 a.m. for family and friends. Immigration and Customs Enforcement, ICE, reports visa for driver and wrong-way crash expired in 2007. Peabody, an accused wrong-way driver who struck a state trooper and was arrested for drunken driving, came to the United States in 2007, a federal official said. Lucas Gustavo De Benedetto was described as a criminal, illegal alien national from Brazil and Italy. In a statement from Acting Department of Homeland Security Assistant Secretary Lauren Biss, B-I-S is the last name, De Benedetto entered the United States on January 5, 2007 with permission to stay in the U.S. for 3 months. He chose to overstay his visa in violation of our nation's laws, Biss said in an email statement. He will remain in federal immigration custody pending removal proceedings, Biss said. De Benedetto was taken into custody by Immigration and Customs Enforcement agents when he arrived at Peabody District Court on Tuesday morning for arraignment after the wrong-way crash. He was charged with drunken driving, negligent operation of a motor vehicle, and driving the wrong way on a state highway after the 2 a.m. crash Sunday, state police said. De Benedetto was driving south in the northbound lane of Route 1 in Peabody. Following his arrest on Sunday, Biss said De Benedetto was released from jail by sanctuary politicians before ICE could take enforcement action. Under President Trump and Secretary Mullen, criminal illegal aliens are not welcome in the U.S. ICE is working diligently to remove these violent, dangerous offenders from our communities, Biss said. State police had identified him as Lucas Gustavo Brajak, De Alameda De Benedetto. Early Sunday morning, a trooper from the Danvers Barracks saw a wrong-way driver traveling south in the northbound lane of Route 1 in Peabody. State police said troopers quickly formulated a plan to stop other drivers from entering the roadway to protect the public and stop the wrong-way driver, according to a statement. Minutes later, the driver struck a trooper's marked cruiser. Both the unidentified trooper and Benedetto were taken by ambulance to a local hospital. Benedetto was arrested and charged after his release from the hospital, state police said. The trooper suffered non-life-threatening injuries, police said. State police plan sobriety checkpoint. Colonel Jeffrey D. Noble, superintendent of the Massachusetts State Police, has said a sobriety checkpoint will be implemented by the state police on a public way in Essex County this weekend. The purpose is to further educate the motoring public and strengthen the public's awareness to the need of detecting and removing those motorists who operate under the influence of alcohol and or drugs from the roadways. It will be operated during varied hours Saturday, June 6th into Sunday, June 7th. The selection of vehicles will not be arbitrary. Safety will be assured, and any inconveniences to motorists will be minimized with advance notice to reduce fear and anxiety. The checkpoint is made possible through a grant provided by the Office of Grants and Research of the State Executive Office of Public Safety and Security. It's Friday, so it's time for the Senior Lookout column from Tracy Arabian. Today's headline, Self-Neglect, a Growing Type of Elder Abuse. June is Elder Abuse Awareness Month and was launched 2006 by the International Network for the Prevention of Elder Abuse and the World Health Organization. Elder abuse is a largely hidden and growing problem in the United States. It's defined by law as an, quote, an act or omission which results in serious physical or emotional injury to an elderly person or financial exploitation of an elderly person, or the failure, inability, or resistance of an elderly person to provide for himself or herself one or more of the necessities essential for physical and emotional well-being, without which the elderly person would be unable to safely remain in the community. Elder abuse can include physical, sexual, emotional, neglect, and financial exploitation. Another form of elder abuse is self-neglect. In Massachusetts, self-neglect is a serious and reportable component of elder abuse. Older adults who are not successfully able to care for themselves and refuse help are at tremendous risk of ill health and even death. Self-neglect among the elderly is a growing problem that commonly goes unreported. A survey conducted by the National Association of Professional Geriatric Care Managers found that self-neglect among seniors is the most common form elder abuse encountered by care managers. Self-neglect in older adults is a poorly understood problem with public health implications. Although lacking a standardized definition, self-neglect is characterized by profound inattention to health and hygiene. Self-neglect is a complex issue. There are many things that can cause an elder to stop taking care of themselves, including dementia, depression, disease, poverty, and isolation. If an elder is deemed clinically capable of making their own decisions, even if there are signs of self-neglect, they can choose to refuse help, and protective services providers, such as Senior Care's Protective Services Department, are bound to respect that decision. For these elders who are capable of making their own choices, there may be a societal and psychological element at play. Children and animals whose abuse issues, unlike elder abuse, capture major media attention, are not expected to care for themselves. But an aging adult has different internal and societal pressures for self-care. They have spent their adult life not only caring for themselves, but in most cases, being responsible for the care of others. Adults moving into a phase of life where they need assistance to be independent can experience a challenge to their self-identity and self-worth. Asking for help can be emotionally and psychologically difficult. Many older adults who experience a decline in their ability to take care of day-to-day matters fear that asking for help will lead to loss of independence and possible placement in a nursing home or other long-term care facility. The paradox is that by accepting help, a person will become more capable of maintaining their independence and living at home. Senior Care's mission is to provide and coordinate services for elders and others, which enable them to continue living at home and in their communities. If you're an aging adult and find you need a little help in order to remain living in your home, call Senior Care's Information and Referral Department at 978-281-1750. Of course, I'll repeat that. 978-281-1750 to determine what help is needed. World Elder Abuse Awareness Month serves as a reminder that aging with dignity and safety is a right, not a privilege. Raising awareness is the first step toward prevention. Join Senior Care, local councils on aging and police departments, and North Shore community leaders as we raise awareness of elder abuse with the these following community events. In Beverly, on June 9th, from 11 a.m. to 1 p.m., at the Beverly Council on Aging at 90 Colon Street, C-O-L-O-N Street. Topsfield, June 11th, from noon to 2, at Topsfield Council on Aging at 8 West Common Street. Manchester by the Sea, June 15th, 11 a.m. to 12:30 at Town Common, 10 Central Street. Gloucester, June 16th, 11 a.m. to 1 p.m., FitzHenry Lane House parking lot at the corner of Roger Street and Harbor Loop. Hamilton, June 22nd, noon to 2 p.m. at the Hamilton Council on Aging, 299 Bay Road. Ipswich, June 30th, noon to 2 p.m., Ipswich Council on Aging, 25 Green Street, the lower level. Rockport and Essex expect to host events on Monday and Thursday, respectively. World Elder Abuse Awareness Month is more than a campaign against harm. It's a celebration of the value and contributions of older people. Elders enrich our communities with their stories, wisdom, and resilience. They are parents, teachers, veterans, leaders, and volunteers. Protecting them is not just a moral duty. It is an affirmation of their enduring worth. Together, we can create a world where older adults live free from fear and full of respect. Let this month be a call to action to protect, to advocate, and to honor the older adults who have helped build the world we know today. If you suspect elder self-neglect or other abuse, you can call the Massachusetts-based Elder Abuse Hotline, 1-800-922-2275. Again, that number is the Massachusetts-based Elder Abuse Hotline. Again, the number is 1-800-922-2275. two GOP candidates may be disqualified. It's written by Michael Norton of the State House News Service, Boston. Democrats filed objections with the state Wednesday, alleging two statewide office seekers knowingly and willingly, that's the quote, submitted fraudulent signatures to secure ballot access and calling on Republicans Michael Walsh and Ann Manning Martin of Peabody to withdraw from their races. In separate complaints filed with the State Ballot Law Commission, Democratic Party Executive Director Adam Roof alleged that Walsh, a candidate for Attorney General, and Lieutenant Governor candidate Manning Martin do not have the required minimum of 10,000 signatures to secure ballot access. Today we're calling on Michael Walsh and Ann Manning Martin to do the right thing and withdraw from their races before the Friday deadline, Massachusetts Democratic Party Chief Steve Kerrigan said in a statement. To make any other decision would be to fully abdicate the Republican Party's position that they stand for election integrity. Roof told the news service that Walsh submitted 10,622 certified signatures and Manning Martin submitted 10,692. He said that based on inspection of the signatures, a number far larger than 600 should be disqualified. Anyone with a pair of eyeballs at work would conclude that signatures were forged and written by the same person, Roof said. The complaint seeks hearings to assess the validity of signatures that were certified by the local at the local government level. Massachusetts Republican Party Chair Amy Carnevale said the party, quote, stands behind Ann Manning Martin and Mike Walsh, voters to serve contested races, real choices, and confidence that election laws will be applied fairly and consistently. The outrage from Massachusetts Democrats rings hollow. They routinely oppose common-sense election integrity measures, yet now claim sudden concern as statewide races heat up, Carnevale said in a statement. We find this attack hypocritical of the Mass Dems, a party that never supports voter identification at the polls, and also just hosted known Nazi tattoo enthusiast Graham Plattner at their state convention. A spokesperson for Secretary of State William Galvin, who oversees the state elections division, confirmed the two complaints were received. The deadline for candidates to withdraw and for objections to be filed regarding candidates for statewide or federal office is Friday at 5 p.m. That's today. Walsh and Manning Martin did not respond to requests for comments sent to their campaign emails. Galvin spokesperson Deb O'Malley said it's possible that hearings on the complaints before the five-person commission could be held the week of June 16th. She said more than 1,000 signatures have been segregated from each campaign because they were collected in South Shore communities, including Weymouth and Scituate, where officials raised concerns about potential fraud. The Secretary of State's office serves as the clerk of the Ballot Law Commission and receives any commission filings. Wellspring graduates 31 from healthcare training program. Salem. Wellspring House celebrated the graduation of 31 adults from its healthcare office support training, HOST, acronym is H-O-S-T, program, at a ceremony held at Salem Hospital on May 28. In a milestone first, 100% of enrolled students across both the full-time day and part-time evening program received diplomas, the highest graduation rate for a class this size in program history. Over the past year, Wellspring said it has achieved an 89% graduation rate across all HOST cohorts, the highest in a decade, with 85% of graduates securing new employment with higher wages within 9 months of completing the program. The graduates completed either Wellspring's 15-week day program or 32-week evening job training program that prepares residents for careers in healthcare office support. As healthcare employers across Massachusetts continue to face significant staffing pressures, Wellspring's HOST program is helping connect local residents to real career pathways in one of the region's most in-demand sectors. Graduates have secure positions across a broad range of local employers, from community health centers to major hospital networks. Every person who received their certificate today demonstrated something extraordinary, not just completing a rigorous program, but choosing to invest in themselves and their futures while navigating the very real pressures of daily life on the North Shore. That takes courage, Melissa DeMond, the President and Chief and Executive Director at Wellspring House. What we've built here, together with our partners at Salem Hospital and across the region, is proof that when the right support meets the right moment, incredible things happen, she said. What began in 2002 as a single class at Salem Hospital has grown over more than two decades into a comprehensive workforce pipeline. Today, Wellspring's job training team serves 100 adult students each year, with 658 host graduates placed in careers across the North Shore and beyond. Licensed as an occupational educational school by the state, HOST offers students the opportunity to earn college credits through an articulation agreement with North Shore Community College, providing a recognized credential and a pathway toward continued education. At Salem Hospital, we're truly grateful for partnering with Wellspring and the HOST programs. Programs like this not only strengthen the hospital, but our entire community. They create opportunity and help create a workforce filled with compassionate people who want to make a difference in the lives of others, said Catherine Belategui, a nursing director at Salem Hospital. Wellspring works closely with the Mass General Brigham and Beth Israel Lahey's health systems, Lynn Community Health Center, Cape Ann Medical Center, Pediatric Associates of Greater Salem, and others who provide internship opportunities, but often become direct hiring partners for graduates, allowing students to build professional networks, gain real-world experience, and transition into meaningful healthcare careers with confidence. 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And again, Wellspring House is written as all one word. Here's a letter to the editor. Library Trio owed thanks. On Sunday afternoon, friends, supporters, volunteers, and civic leaders gathered to celebrate three individuals whose leadership helped make the new Sawyer Free Library a reality. Myrn Sibley, president of the Board of Trustees, Simon Paddock, chair of the building committee, and Fran Aliberte, vice president of the Board of Trustees. As the current president of the Board of Trustees, I was honored to join this gathering and reflect on their extraordinary contributions to our library and community. The afternoon was about more than recognizing individual achievements. It celebrated what can happen when a community comes together through friendship, generosity, and a shared commitment to something larger than itself. Hosted by Jonathan Golding and Sally Bradley Golding at their Backshore home, the gathering reflected that spirit. Former Mayors Greg Verga and Sephastia Romeo Thecken were among those in attendance, a reminder that this project spanned many years and united people across Gloucester in pursuit of a common goal. Today, the Sawyer Free Library stands as one of Gloucester's most significant civic achievements. While the building is extraordinary, its true strength lies in the people who made it possible. Together, they exemplify the leadership that strengthens communities and creates lasting impact. Gloucester owes them and the many volunteers, donors, staff, trustees, elected officials, and advocates who worked alongside them, and we owe them all its sincere gratitude. And it's written by Jeff Bradford, president of the Board of Trustees of the Sawyer Free Library of Gloucester. Thanks so much for listening. Please be sure to join us again next week for more editions of the Gloucester Daily Times. And, of course, have a great weekend.
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10: Here's the forecast for the Boston and South Shore area on the Talking Information Center from the National Weather Service. For today, sunny, temperatures in the mid-80s, partly cloudy overnight. Temperatures in the mid-60s on Saturday, starting sunny. Could be a thunderstorm later in the day, temperatures near 90. The sun rose this morning at 5:08, setting at 8:18 this evening. Stay tuned for more heading your way next on the Talking Information Center.
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17: I'm Eileen, and I'll be reading from the daily news, Newburyport, Friday, June 5th, 2026. Amesbury Police Unions Blast Mayor by Caitlin D. Amesbury. The Amesbury Patrol Officers Union and Superior Officers Union criticized Mayor Cassandra Gove on Tuesday for what they consider her lack of involvement with the union since taking office in 2020. In their statement, the unions reference the Amesbury Police Department's recent meeting and awards ceremony held at the former City Hall on May 28th. The ceremony focused on honoring officers who have done good work in the community and promoting department members. While Gove attended the ceremony and participated in photos, she chose not to speak at the event, despite being invited to address the crowd, a choice that did not stand alone, the union said in a statement. The unions went on to accuse Gove of never meeting with union officials in person while in office, despite requests from leadership. Since taking office, the mayor has never sat down with the union's elected representatives, despite repeated requests for meetings. There has been no direct in-person engagement with union leadership. Thursday night presented another opportunity to speak directly to the men and women who serve this community. Once again, that opportunity passed without engagement, the release said. The unions also said that despite Gove's attendance, her decision to not speak at the ceremony could be taken as a lack of respect for her professional connection with the department's unions. Recognition means more than attending an event or appearing in a photograph. In a small community like Amesbury, leadership requires communication, presence, and direct engagement with the people doing the work. Silence speaks volumes. For many officers, the absence of that engagement over time reflects a lack of respect for the importance of the relationship, the release said. When reached for comment Wednesday, Goh said she does not traditionally meet separately with unions in the city, but has worked with the Amesbury Police Department consistently. Since the police union transitioned to its new union, I have not met with union representatives. While I do not typically meet separately with city unions, I pride myself on being accessible and engaged with all city employees. I've joined our police officers for training on several occasions and work with them on a regular basis, she said. Goh said she was glad to have been able to attend the award ceremony, but the focus of the event was not elected officials like herself. Being part of Amesbury Police Department's annual award ceremony means a lot to me. The evening is about recognizing the incredible work of the men and women of our police department. I was happy to stand alongside Chief Bailey and play a small role in recognizing those being honored. These events are not about elected officials. They are about celebrating the people who serve our community and the accomplishments they have earned through their hard work and dedication, she said, referring to Police Chief Craig Bailey. Goh also said working with staff in the department is of importance to her. Law enforcement officers today face tremendous criticism and increasingly challenging situations, emphasizing the importance of working together as a team. Listening and collaborating with staff is a top priority of mine and so important to keeping our city moving forward. My door is always open, she said. Bailey did not respond to a request for comment in time for this report. In a photo taken by Keith Sullivan, Officer Life-Saving Award recipients Sergeant Matthew Cunningham, Sergeant Sean O'Brien, Officer Adam Ivancic, Officer Peter Merrill, Officer Abel Trejo with Mayor Cassandra Grove, and Chief Craig Bailey during the Amesbury Police Department's meeting and awards ceremony on May 28th. Steady as she goes, Rec Center remains on time, on budget, by Matt Petrie, mpetrie at northboston.com. Newburyport. Despite a harsh winter, city officials confirmed earlier this week that construction of the Recreation and Youth Services Center at 59 Low Street remains on schedule for completion in November. On time and on budget, Mayor Sean Reardon said, "It is really coming together." Upon completion, the Recreation Center will house the city's Recreation and Youth Services Department, which has not had a permanent home since 2021, when the boiler at its last location, the former Brown School, was deemed unusable. On May 13th, voters approved a $6.5 million debt exclusion to pay for most of the city's $8.3 million plan to build the center. The complex will include a gymnasium lobby, offices for YSF staff, a flexible art makerspace, an early education area, meeting and quiet study space, as well as multipurpose space. A half basketball court will be built outside to go along with a new patio, enclosed play space, and an open lawn area. Harvard-based LD Russo, Inc. was awarded the contract after submitting the lowest bid, $7.1 million, in March 2025. Ground was broken for the project in September. Department of Public Services Director and Special Projects Manager Kim Turner said biweekly project updates can be found on the city's website. As of May 18th, in what is listed as week 43 of the project, Recent construction included installation of track receptors and translucent panels in the connector roof, completion of the doghouse shed dormer, continued installation of exterior window caulking between window break metal, trim and brick, and installation of rough plumbing piping, continuing in the phase two connector. The two-week look ahead mentioned continued storefront installation, continued window installation at the gym, and continuing plumbing rough piping in the phase two connector. The full update can be found at cityofnewburyport.com, Mayor's Office Pages, Recreation Youth Services Building Proposal. L.D. Russo, CEO, Elena Russo, said they have been getting great feedback on the project. We're pretty pleased with how the progress has been going. Pretty pleased with how the team has all been working together, not just L.D. Russo, but the city and the design team, the OPM, Russo said. So it's been a really great experience. As it has continued to take shape, the project has received some local support, with more expected soon. The City Council voted to approve two gifts for the center at its meeting March 23rd. One gift is of $50,000 annually for 5 years from the Institution for Savings in exchange for the naming rights to the gym. The gym is set to be named after former mayor and retired Institution for Savings leader Mary Ann Clancy. Another gift approved that night was $40,000 annually for 5 years from the Mary Alice Arakelian Foundation in exchange for naming rights for the lobby. The foundation provides grants to Greater Newburyport nonprofits. On April 13th, another gift was accepted from the Newburyport Bank Charitable Foundation. The gift totaled $80,000 with $40,000 more promised next year. No naming rights were involved. The council voted to approve another gift Monday night, $50,000 from the Margaret Wilson Trust, with a request for recognition rights for the pollinator garden and pergola swings. Matt Petri covers Amesbury and Salisbury for the Daily News of Newburyport. We went right to a German gun position. Salisbury veteran 102 recalls D-Day by Caitlin D. Salisbury. Ahead of the 82nd anniversary of D-Day on Saturday, 102-year-old Salisbury icon and World War II veteran Robert Boots Chouinard reflected on this historic day. On June 6, 1944, Allied forces invaded the beaches in Normandy, France, a country that was at the time occupied by Nazi soldiers. Approximately 156,000 Allied soldiers landing on the five beaches of Normandy, a day which many say marked the beginning of the end of World War II. At the time, Chouinard was a 19-year-old who had only recently joined the U.S. Army, about the time of his invasion. His battalion was training in England alongside an infantry unit. Though the infantry unit moved out to the beaches for the invasion, he said his battalion was delayed multiple days as the result of an equipment check. We would have right with them, but our cannons got checked by some inspector. They said they weren't good enough, so we didn't get on the beach until 3 days later. So I got on Omaha Beach about 3 days after the invasion, he said. Chouinard said traveling by sea to Omaha Beach in 3 days after the invasion was a nerve-wracking experience and left him thinking about what was to come. Going across the English Channel was a huge armada. Was very scary. I ended up with a little lump in my throat wondering what was going to happen, he said. Chouinard said, while traveling, he pondered why he had at such a young age been put into that position. I kept wondering, why am I doing this? I've only been in the service for a short while, and here I am going to hit a beach. It seems so unfair. I shouldn't be there that early. But I was just out of basic training, and here I was hitting a beach, chasing the enemy, he said. One Chouinard and his battalion landed on Omaha Beach 3 days after the invasion. They found carnage, marking one of the first times he was exposed to the harsh reality of war. We went right to a German gun position that was taken, with dead bodies all around, the guns all destroyed, he said. After hitting the beach, Chouinard and his battalion stayed and defended the nearby Cherbourg Harbor for about a month, he said. We were protecting Cherbourg so that General Patton was going to come in with the Third Army. At the time, I was in the First Army, and we stayed there for about a month, just shooting at airplanes that came in and tried to bomb Cherbourg and areas like that, he said. 8 decades after that fateful day, countless people will reflect on Saturday on the invasion that changed the course of World War II. This year, Chouinard said he will not be able to commemorate D-Day's anniversary due to his age, but said he was able to revisit Normandy 3 years ago, which proved to be a great opportunity. It was such a nice experience to go back and see it and relive it and get the same feeling that I did landing on the beach 3 days before, 3 days after, he said. Chouinard said, while serving in a world war was an incredibly challenging experience that he would not wish upon others, he believes his time in the Army changed him for the better. I was glad that I did it, and I didn't want my kids to do it, and I hope it never happens again. I don't want to see anyone else go through that. ICE. Driver in wrong-way crash was criminal, illegal alien since 2007 by Jill Hermasinski. Peabody. An accused wrong-way driver who struck a state trooper and was arrested for drunken driving came to the United States in 2007, a federal official said. Lucas Gustavo DiBenedetto of Newburyport was described as a criminal, illegal alien national from Brazil and Italy. In a prepared statement from Acting Department of Homeland Security Assistant Secretary Lauren Biss, DiBenedetto entered the United States on January 7th with permission to stay in the U.S. for 3 months. He chose to overstay in the United States for 3 months. He chose to overstay his visa in violation of our nation's laws, Biss said in a statement. He will remain in federal immigration custody pending removal proceedings, Biss said. DiBenedetto was taken into custody by immigration and customs enforcement agents when he arrived at Peabody District Court on Tuesday morning for arraignment after the wrong-way crash. He was charged with drunken driving, negligent operation of a motor vehicle, and driving the wrong way on a state highway after the crash, 2 a.m. Sunday, state police said. DiBenedetto was driving south in the northbound lane of Route 1 in Peabody. Following his arrest on Sunday, Biss said DiBenedetto was released from jail by sanctuary policies before ICE could take enforcement action. Under President Trump and Secretary Mullen, criminal illegal aliens are not welcome in the U.S. ICE is working diligently to remove these violent, dangerous offenders from our communities, Biss said. State police had identified him as Lucas Gustavo Brashak, Delmino Benedetto. Early Sunday, a trooper from the Danvers Barracks saw a wrong-way driver traveling south in the northbound lane on Route 1 in Peabody, state police said. Troopers quickly formulated a plan to stop other drivers from entering the roadway to protect the public and stop the wrong-way driver, according to a statement. Minutes later, the driver struck a trooper's marked cruiser. Both the unidentified trooper and Benedetto were taken by ambulance to a local hospital. Benedetto was arrested and charged after his release from the hospital, state police said. The trooper suffered non-life-threatening injuries. Police said, follow staff reporter Jill Hermakinsky on Twitter, X at Eagle Trib Jill, and Threads at Jilly Harma. Newburyport Art announces the 2026 National Juried Show has begun. Newburyport. Newburyport Art recently announced the 2026 National Jury Show, juried by James Stroud. The show features 121 pieces made by 104 artists whose work was selected from nearly 600 entries. This highly competitive show is rich in painting, photography, printmaking, pastel, drawing, and sculpture. I was truly honored to serve as a juror for the Newburyport Art Association's 2026 National Jury Show. I thoroughly enjoyed reviewing the wonderful selection entries, which was the largest number ever received for this exhibition, Stroud said. Given the gallery's space constraints, I strove to be as inclusive as possible across genres and media. The selection process is always difficult, and I extend my warmest congratulations to the exhibiting artist. The artwork truly stood out. The 2026 National Jury Show is on view throughout the Sargent Hills and Hartson Galleries. An opening reception and awards presentation by juror James Stroud will be held Saturday from 4 to 6 p.m. with light refreshments and beverages. The event is free and open to the public. 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

in exhibiting members' work into providing art education and access to the visual arts for the entire community. 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Former DPS leader pleads guilty to felony indecent assault. Fornari sentenced to year of probation by Dave Rogers, drogers at newburyportnews.com. Newburyport, former Department of Public Services Director Anthony Fornari was sentenced to a year of probation after pleading guilty to an indecent assault and battery charge Thursday, Newburyport District Court. Fornari faced up to 5 years behind bars if convicted on the charge. While on probation, Fornari must stay out of trouble with the law and register with the state's Sex Offender Registry Board. He must also have no contact with the victim. Following his arraignment in late November, Fornari was in court at least twice before reaching a plea deal with Essex County prosecutors. Fornari worked for the city from 2009 to 2022 with a small gap near the end of his tenure. A city employee reported an indecent August 4th, 2022, alleging that Fornari sat on his lap and bounced up and down to simulate a sexual encounter, according to the court records. The police report, written by Inspector Danny Sinclair, included details on how the man pushed Fornari off him, but the director grabbed his genitals and said, "You know you like it." The victim told police he was left with a dirty, nasty feeling he couldn't shake. He accused Fornari of engaging in this type of behavior for years. According to the victim, Fornari has been using his position of power for some time and is comfortable in the role of being untouchable, Sinclair wrote in her report. The victim's attorney, Nicole Riley, issued the following statement only hours after Fornari's court appearance Thursday. My client is relieved that the truth has finally come to light with regard to Mr. Fornari's reprehensible actions while employed in a position of power by the city of Newburyport, Riley wrote. His vastly inappropriate behaviors during his tenure as the director of public services are indefensible, as no person should ever be subjected to such abuse. My client is also very happy to learn that Mr. Fornari received a guilty finding and will have to register as a sex offender in the Commonwealth of Massachusetts. At the time of Fornari's arraignment, his attorney, Robert Strasnick, pushed back on the charge, saying his client maintained his innocence. Strasnick did not immediately return a phone call Thursday seeking comment on the plea deal. Fornari was placed on administrative leave by Mayor Sean Reardon on August 11, 2022, less than a week after a meeting with city officials. The city launched an investigation of the allegations, but the former DPS director officially announced his retirement that August 16th, according to court documents. The case remained in limbo for roughly 3 years until the victim informed Sinclair he still wanted to pursue criminal charges against Fornari, according to Sinclair's report. Sinclair soon obtained human resources documents regarding the 2022 incident and any other disciplinary action against or involving Fornari. Among the documents Sinclair obtained was a 2018 letter addressed to Fornari by the then mayor, Donna Holliday, referring to an allegation of inappropriate remarks and gestures made towards a female employee, causing the accuser to feel this behavior creates a hostile work environment. An agreement was struck March 27, 2018, between Holliday and Fornari that he would immediately stop any comments or behavior that could have unintended consequences and would attend sexual harassment prevention workshops before July 2018. Sinclair's report reads, Holliday did not respond to a request for comment for this report. On September 13th, Sinclair interviewed the victim again for reclarification of the August 4th, 2022 incident. This was very consistent with her first statement to me over 3 years ago. I also confirmed that he wishes to bring charges forward against Fornari, Sinclair wrote in a report. Dave Rogers is the editor of the Daily News of Newburyport. Email him at drogers@newburyportnews.com. Follow him on Twitter, drogers41008. TGIF, what's up this weekend? Dave Rogers.

0: Miss Newburyport Pride slowly makes her way down Green Street during last year's Pride Parade. 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Newburyport's Pride Parade and Festival takes place Saturday with the parade stepping off at noon at Bartlett Mall in front of the courthouse on High Street. The celebration continues at Waterfront Park for Pride Festival. Today at 4 p.m., the annual Pride flag raising ceremony takes place at Newburyport City Hall. Pink House Party. The Riptide Cafe and Bar is hosting the Pink House Sock Hop on Saturday from 1 to 3 p.m. More than a year after its demolition, fans of the Pink House are set to come together to celebrate the recent installation of a sign memorializing the former landmark. The Riptide is at 23 Plum Island Turnpike, Newbury. 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
14: Hi, this is Jen. It's Friday, June 5th, and I'm reading today's edition of the Providence Journal. From Chaos to College, scholarship program is a game changer for foster kids. College wasn't on Judy Quinn LaRose's horizon. In fact, she went to a talk about state schools so she could get out of math class. But now, after a childhood marked by abuse, instability, and insecurity, she's heading into her junior year at Rhode Island College. "For a long time, I didn't see myself living past 21," LaRose said. She grew up in chaos amid her mother's struggles with substance abuse and schizophrenia. She moved to a different place and enrolled in a new school every year until her grandmother took her and her little brother in her sophomore year in high school, and she was adopted by her grandmother when she was 17. "It shook my self-confidence and made me untrusting and terrified of the world around me," LaRose told a legislative committee assessing the educational outcomes of children in state care last September. Today, LaRose is a dual environmental studies and anthropology major with a 3.85 GPA. She is vice president of the student community government and is the president of the environmental club at RIC. She is one of 22 students enrolled in RIC's Foster Care Youth Scholarship Program, a state-funded initiative covering full tuition, room and board, and incidental expenses such as books and transportation for current and recent foster youths. Eligible students will have access to year-round housing, health care services, a meal plan, and mentoring, amenities that can amount to $30,000 plus for students who often have limited means and adult support. "These resources are vital not only to our success, but to our survival," LaRose, now 19, told state lawmakers. For the first time, LaRose began contemplating a life without instability. Support systems built in. The scholarship pilot program is now in its second year thanks to $1 million in state support and equal contributions from RIC itself. It is meant to address the abysmal outcomes for children in state care in Rhode Island and beyond. The high school graduation rate for teens in the care of the State Department of Children, Youth, and Families has hovered around 50% or lower over the last 5 years. That compares with about 85% of students overall, according to the Rhode Island Kids Count Factbook. Crucial to the RIC program are the support systems built in to address the challenges that children in state care face. They've often endured significant trauma due to their early life circumstances, compounded by the anguish of being removed from their biological families. Their schooling is likely to have been disrupted, making it more difficult to navigate college life. Girls in foster care are twice as likely as their peers to become pregnant by age 19, and likewise, more than 40% of foster youths are likely to experience homelessness by age 21. Only about 4% of former foster youths earn a four-year college degree. Enter Lisa Hoopas, a former foster child herself who provides essential support to the RIC students and serves as a touchstone as an adult with lived experience. Hoopas, who became a teen mom before making her way to academia, recently earned a doctorate in education from Johnson & Wales University. "She is our college mom. Growing up in foster care is isolating, but the RIC program creates a ready-made community of young adults with that shared experience who occasionally struggle with imposter syndrome," LaRose said. "Hoopas acts as a conduit to the resources they need. She is our college mom," LaRose said of Hoopas. As the foster youth success coach and adjunct professor, Hoopas is known to answer her phone at any time of the day or night, and she guides the students toward the resources they need, whether it's counseling, mentoring, or a trip to Walmart. "Knowing she has experience made it easier to talk and connect," LaRose said. Abby Elizabeth Marshall McEntee is a senior at RIC working on a social work degree. Like LaRose, Marshall McEntee attended many schools throughout her childhood as she rotated between Rhode Island and Florida. "I've been to a lot of schools," Marshall McEntee told state lawmakers. Marshall McEntee, who was adopted at 13 by the third foster family to take her in, learned about the RIC scholarship program while working on a project about foster youth at the Community College of Rhode Island. She welcomes it for creating an opportunity for her to live on campus and get the full college experience, as well as the mentoring available to the cohort of students. I'm just so grateful. I don't know what I'd do without it. I don't want to be in debt, Marshall McEntee said. Marshall McEntee, who lives in the same dorm as LaRose, intends to pursue a master's degree in social work after graduation. The Rhode Island Office of the Child Advocate, which acts as a watchdog for youths in DCYF care, believes those children deserve a comprehensive and intentional focus on their education and that HOOPIS provides a key to them attaining their goals. In her role, she provides individualized academic and personal support, conducting check-ins, connecting students to on-campus and community resources, and motivates students to stay engaged. Lisa's leadership and direct engagement with students has been central to both student and program success, the office said in an email. The office asserts that Rhode Island must prioritize educational stability, collaboration, and targeted academic interventions to ensure that students in state care have equal opportunities to graduate, pursue higher education, forge career paths, and ultimately achieve success as adults. According to Rhode Island Kids Count, there were 1,448 youths under age 21 in DCYF care who were in out-of-home placements as of December 31, 2025. Education as a Game Changer. The program has been one of Representative Julie Casimiro's priorities. She and Darlene Allen, Executive Director of Adoption Rhode Island, approached RIC President Jack R. Warner about the concept. Education is a game changer. These kids have dreams like all kids, Allen said. They geared up to pitch the idea. I said, look, these are wards of the state. We're a state institution. We are committed to turning lives around. We're committed to being the opportunity college of choice where people have a chance to get a fresh start and move on to a better life. We'll do this, Warner recounted. Casimiro, Democrat, North Kingstown, knew the grim statistics, and that former foster youths can get lost as they transition to adulthood without family support. It's a point that can lead to homelessness or possibly encounters with the criminal justice system. Once they get the education we provide and they become graduates, they're far less likely to be involved in the criminal justice system. They're far less likely to be unemployed. They become contributors to the tax base and not, you know, recipients of the tax base. The whole host of benefits accrue to college graduates, Warner said. Casimiro and Allen believe that the program makes economic sense. Invest in it now, and the returns will be great in the future, Allen said. I really want to change the trajectory of kids in foster care. Initial results are very promising. The program was supposed to enroll 10 students, but instead took on 24. It is not currently accepting applications. What they learned, Hoopa said, is that they actually do want to go to school. In its second year, 22 of the 24 students enrolled in the program completed the fall semester. One was dismissed, and another went out on medical leave. The majority of the students are earning a 2.0 GPA or above, with three notching 4.0. The initial results are very promising, Warner said. A spokeswoman for Governor Dan McKee said the state will assess the program's efficacy at the close of the four-year implementation period. The program's sustainability or expansion will be assessed fully at the conclusion of that implementation, McKee spokeswoman Laura Hart said. Allen would like to see the initiative expanded to all state schools with a wide range of stakeholders backing access to education for foster youths. Investing in these students is not only the right thing to do for them individually, it strengthens our communities and our state as a whole, Rhode Island Commissioner of Post-Secondary Education Shannon Gilkey said in a statement. LaRose agrees. There are so many of us who can achieve and will achieve if given a chance, LaRose said. Rhode Island House erases vote backing slavery. Rescinds state support of 1861 amendment. State lawmakers took a break from the many pressing issues of today to take up a hot-button issue from the Civil War era. The House on June 3rd unanimously approved a measure to rescind Rhode Island's approval in May 1861 of a proposed amendment to the U.S. Constitution that would have permanently protected slavery from federal interference. The so-called Corwin Amendment has still not been ratified by three-fourths of the states 165 years later, and therefore is not part of the U.S. Constitution. However, Rhode Island's signature is still on it. Representative Joseph Solomon, who is among those introducing the resolution, said that while the matter might seem symbolic in 2026, the repeal gives us an opportunity to right past wrongs. What is the Corwin Amendment and why bring it up now? During a House committee hearing in March, Solomon and 19-year-old Rhode Island College student Harold Trafford spelled out the history of the near-forgotten vote for the Corwin Amendment that never made it all the way, but remains a blot on Rhode Island's legislative history. Named for then U.S. Representative Thomas Corwin of Ohio, the Corwin Amendment was the product of a last-ditch effort by Congress in 1861 to appease southern states, Solomon recounted. The amendment would have constitutionally protected the institution of slavery for all time by prohibiting any interference with the right of states to have slaves. The southern states started seceding around that same time, and only five states in the north, Kentucky, Maryland, Ohio, Illinois, and Rhode Island, ratified this horrible amendment. It passed the Rhode Island House 43-18 on May 31, 1861, and the Senate unanimously, Solomon said. As it stands today, three of the other states have rescinded their approval. Illinois was the most recent. Only Kentucky and Rhode Island remain signatories, keeping it as an embarrassing chapter of this state and this General Assembly, especially in light of the fact that a mere 4 years later, the same legislature would overwhelmingly ratify the 13th Amendment banning slavery for good. Harold Trafford not only flagged this historical anomaly to lawmakers' attention, he linked it to his own family history. His father, legislative staffer Daniel Trafford, said the idea came from an 1861 Providence Journal article about the amendment. He mentioned it in passing to Solomon, who thought the ratification should be rescinded, and his son, who is a member of the Sons of Union Veterans of the Civil War and a history/public administration major in school, wanted to testify. Harold Trafford told the House Committee on State Government and Elections that his great-great-great-great-grandfather fought for the Union in the Civil War and was captured, tortured, and starved to death in a Confederate prison camp. This amendment was nothing more than an attempt at appeasement of the southern states to avoid a war. It was embarrassing, cowardly, and most importantly, not representative of Rhode Island, Harold Trafford said. He continued that once war became inevitable, Rhode Island quickly galvanized its efforts to end slavery, and we paid that price, and that the same General Assembly that passed the Corwin Amendment later was the second state to pass the 13th Amendment abolishing slavery. That is our legacy. That is what represents Rhode Island, and that is why I ask you and your colleagues in the House and Senate to rescind Rhode Island's ratification of the Corwin Amendment, he said. It's never too late to do the right thing. The Senate has already approved a matching version of Solomon's resolution. General Assembly leaders connect vote to America's 250th. In a joint statement, Senate President Valerie Lawson and House Speaker Christopher Blazejewski connected the resolution to this year's celebration of the United States' 250th anniversary. The realities of our shared history are complex and at times challenging or uncomfortable to confront, but addressing the shameful episode from Rhode Island's past allows us to collectively reaffirm our deeply held commitment to the values that define our state and our country, those of liberty, equality, and justice, the statement read. Lawmakers walk back McKee's plan to lower energy bills in budget proposal. State lawmakers are walking back Governor Dan McKee's plan to cut consumer energy bills by slowing down investments in clean energy programs. The budget proposal that's set to go up for a vote by the House on June 5th would reverse two of the central planks of McKee's plan by keeping in place the current 2033 mandate to offset all energy use in the state with renewables and not capping annual spending on energy efficiency programs. But the $15.2 billion proposal settled on May 29th by the House Committee on Finance retains part of the governor's plan, including a new voluntary rate that would be offered to large solar projects in a bid to control costs and the expansion of renewable energy incentives to nuclear and large hydropower as part of an effort to supply more electric generation to the state. In January, McKee unveiled a plan as part of his budget proposal that he said would save Rhode Islanders $1 billion over 5 years. The centerpiece was a move to weaken the renewable energy standard, the state law that forms the backbone of renewable energy investments, by requiring annual increases in the supply of power from solar, wind, and other zero-emission sources. McKee proposed pushing back the date for Rhode Island to get the 100% renewable target from 2033 to 2050. He blamed the Trump administration for restricting the development of new renewable sources and said state law needed to be amended to protect ratepayers from potentially higher prices from limited supplies. But environmental advocates pushed back, saying that the governor's cost projections failed to account for consumer savings derived from renewables, such as when they displaced high-priced fossil fuel generators on peak demand days. Activists also said the governor's move to cap energy efficiency spending at $75 million a year, significantly lower than what's been allowed in recent years, would result in unforeseen costs to ratepayers. By design, energy efficiency programs in Rhode Island must demonstrate net savings over the long term. Green bond proposal now includes money for open space and farmland preservation. McKee proposed making up part of the funding for energy efficiency through borrowing. His plan for a $50 million green bond that would go before voters in November included $10 million for efficiency spending. The House reworked the bond proposal, setting total spending at $55 million, eliminating the efficiency carve-out, increasing money for climate protection projects, and adding in money for open space and farmland preservation. High school boys volleyball. Facing off against a very familiar foe, rival Powers LaSalle Hendricken set for explosive rematch. Bishop Hendricken and LaSalle have a new opportunity to renew their rivalry. The two programs haven't met in a volleyball state championship game before this season. That will change this weekend after the top two teams in the state wove their way through the playoffs. Now, number one LaSalle's victory over fourth-ranked North Kingstown showcased the Rams' power at Rhode Island College on Wednesday, June 3rd. The Rams, now heading to their fourth state title appearance in 5 years, are on the state's latest dynastic run. Number two Hendricken showed grit through a triumph against number six East Greenwich in the nightcap at the Murray Center. Hendricken's last title match was in 2021, and the Hawks haven't won on the final day since 2011. The showdown, just the second all-private school boys volleyball state championship matchup, is set for 5 p.m. Saturday at the Murray Center. I think the program is the best in the state right now, LaSalle's Daniel Arendi said. I think in the future years we're going to be back every year. It feels amazing. It's been a couple of years, Hendricken's Andrew Ramos said, but I think this year we have a squad that can take it home. LaSalle flexes its hitters. The Rams were never threatened against North Kingstown. A late 5-1 run in the opening set fed into a 7-2 start in the middle frame. Three consecutive aces from Jaden Simeo put the Rams in control. Ayarendi found an extra playoff gear in the middle of LaSalle's lineup, and Flavio Tavares was his usual self on the outside. The win also sends a bit of revenge NK's way after the Skippers defeated LaSalle in the semifinals last year. Ayarendi turned up more than I've ever seen, Tavares said. It was the most hype I've ever seen him. He's putting the ball down. It was so good to see him break out of his shell and have a breakout game. He hit amazing, and it's really cool to see it. I was nervous, but this whole week I knew I had to fire up this game, Ayarendi said. They sent us home last year. Me and all my boys were crying on the bus and everything, so I had to take care of business. It was about as well-rounded a performance as LaSalle has had this year, and the Rams are accustomed to their power this late in the season. They know that they can win every point at the net, and it's infectious. A combined block from Tavares and Ayarendi during a 9-0 run in the third set was a heat check. The Rams already had their championship tickets booked, but the finishing touches were an added flash before the real match on Saturday. Me and Ayarendi had that big stuff block, and that's when we felt the momentum change, Tavares said. We could taste it. We could taste the finals with that run. Simeo put us on a good run, really good serving run, and we just felt like nobody could stop us, and they didn't come back. Bishop Hendricken grinds through opening sets as team refocuses during matchup. The four-set finish nearly took 2 hours as East Greenwich gave it all it had in an upset bid. Hendricken had seen enough after it sprinted ahead with a third-set charge. The Hawks started the frame with an 8-2 advantage after dropping the second set. They also rallied in the first frame after breaking a 21-21 tie. Ramos finished the decisive set with 2 kills over the final 3 points, with Michael Zanni ending it from the middle. After that second set, we were all feeling like we needed to lock in, Rocco Zaja said. We got that third set, and then I felt like all the momentum was just on our side again. It just didn't feel like we had things going our way in that second set, but we made the adjustment and started to get the swings going again. Between Ramos, Zaja, Ty Carton, and Ryan Yin setting the offense, the Hawks have their own hitters who can match against LaSalle. Zach Roebuck, like Ayarendi, is dangerous in the middle and provides a spark. A lot of these guys have been on the team for 4 years, Zaja said. Making the playoffs was a goal, never mind winning a state championship. To bring it all home, that'd be huge for this group. High school girls lacrosse. EG overcomes slow start, secures state title spot. It proved to be only a matter of time before Tessa Chirello Ingegneri and the rest of the attacking girls lacrosse crew that calls Carcieri Stadium home got going Wednesday evening. East Greenwich was relentless, coming forward around its junior standout, and an early Barrington lead in this Division I semifinal was gone by halftime. The Avengers took control for good on Chirello Ingegneri goal just 19 seconds into the third quarter and never looked back. They booked a return to the title round for the first time since 2023 after surging to a 16-9 victory over the Eagles. Chirello Ingegneri finished with 8 goals and had plenty of support from a lightning-quick unit up front. Anna Halverson bagged a hat trick, while Rel Ambler and Courtney Cavanaugh scored twice, each to put Barrington back after the visitors opened a 5-1 advantage in the opening 8 minutes. When we came together after the first quarter, we just kind of collected ourselves, Chirello Ingegneri said. We told each other to focus, slow it down, look for the open person, and make the right play. East Greenwich did exactly that more often than not the rest of the way, and its reward is a weekend date with Moses Brown at Brown University. The Quakers rolled to their own semifinal victory against LaSalle and will attempt to deny the Avengers the same way they did when East Greenwich's current seniors debuted. I was just really excited as a freshman to be going to the state championship my first year. East Greenwich attacking midfielder Lindsey Rowe said, and obviously Moses Brown was a really good team. They still are now. I know that we're going to have to work hard and play our game. The Avengers broke this one open for good in the third, with Francis Hirschberger finding Ambler to make it an 8-6 game and Rowe setting up Kavanaugh on a tic-tac-toe break started by Hirschberger. That transition game was largely absent early, with Kendall Blarney controlling the draw circle and the Eagles working deliberately in possession. It's a team game, Torello Ingegneri said. Trying to do this all by myself would never work. Everybody has to work together in order to win and succeed. Rowe and Maddie Essay both played key roles in limiting Barrington after its quick start. Their extended pressure out of defense and into the midfield was largely focused on Ashley DaCosta, who fired home all but one of her five goals at the midpoint by the midpoint of the second quarter. Her shot capping an extended offensive set gave the Eagles a 6-3 lead with 6:14 left, but East Greenwich went into the break on a three-goal run. I think we just started communicating a lot better and working a lot better together, Rowe said. We were able to pick up a lot of those cutters coming across the middle. The Avengers now get a chance to atone for their lone defeat of the season to date. Moses Brown dispatched the Rams in a 16-2 thumping on the east side and will be looking to make it four consecutive crowns. East Greenwich will need to make some adjustments after suffering a 17-5 setback against the Quakers at home on May 14th. I think that was just a learning opportunity for us, Torello Ingegneri said. It helped us with what we needed to work on. I think we're ready to face them again. On this date in history. In 1965, the film soundtrack for The Sound of Music, the final collaboration of composer-lyricist Richard Rodgers and lyricist-librettist Oscar Hammerstein, hit number one on the UK album chart. The LP from the movie adaptation of their 1959 Broadway musical remained number one there for 70 weeks. Later in 1965, it topped the Billboard 200 U.S. chart and went on to be in its top 10 for 109 weeks. Billboard in 2015 ranked it the most successful soundtrack ever on its chart. In 1968, Palestinian-Jordanian Sirhan Sirhan shot U.S. Senator Robert Kennedy, who died the next day. Sirhan was convicted of murder and given a death sentence that was commuted to life in prison in 1972 during a period when California outlawed capital punishment.
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15: Here's the forecast for the Boston and South Shore area on the Talking Information Center from the National Weather Service. For today, sunny, temperatures in the mid-80s, partly cloudy overnight. Temperatures in the mid-60s on Saturday, starting sunny. Could be a thunderstorm later in the day, temperatures near 90. The sun rose this morning at 5:08, setting at 8:18 this evening. 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
18: 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This is Steve at the Talking Information Center. 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Good day.
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0: 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Folks, that is your entire Roach Brothers grocery ad. Your Roach Brothers ad is effective Friday the 5th of June and runs through Thursday, June 11th. This is Steve at the Talking Information Center. It's been my pleasure reading the whole, reading the Roach Brothers ad for you today. Kind of get confused sometimes with all the ads I'm reading. It's been my pleasure reading the ad for you today. Have a wonderful weekend. Good day.
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2: 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Your Shaw's and Stein Ad is effective Friday, the 5th of June, and runs through Thursday, June 11th. This is Steve at the Talking Information Center. It's been my pleasure reading the Shaw's and Stein Ad for you today. Have a wonderful weekend. Good day.
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3: Here's the forecast for the Boston and South Shore area on the Talking Information Center from the National Weather Service. For today, sunny, temperatures in the mid-80s, partly cloudy overnight. Temperatures in the mid-60s on Saturday, starting sunny. Could be a thunderstorm later in the day, temperatures near 90. The sun rose this morning at 5:08, setting at 8:18 this evening. 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
2: 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Good day.
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14: Dodge City, and in the territories on West, there's just one way to handle the killers and the spoilers, and that's with a U.S. Marshal and the smell of gun smoke.
15: I'm that Marshal, Matt Dillon, the first man they look for and the last they want to meet.
16: And who's right by Mr. Dillon's side? That's me, Chester, his deputy.
17: Don't forget about me, Doc. Someone's got to take care of the folks in this town.
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19: Hi, I'm Ryan Blaney, a third-generation race car driver, and we dedicate a lot of our time to going as fast as possible. 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

0: 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And folks, that is your Big Y grocery ad. Your Big Y ad is effective Thursday, June 4th, and runs through Wednesday, June 10th. This is Steve at the Talking Information Center. It's been my pleasure reading the Big Y ad for you today. Have a wonderful weekend. Good day.
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3: 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And folks, that is the entire Whole Foods grocery ad. Again, it's the way it's been for the last several weeks, actually a couple of months. Just not a lot of items. So your Whole Foods ad is effective Wednesday, the 3rd of June, and runs through Tuesday, June 9th. This is Steve at the Talking Information Center. It's been my pleasure reading the Whole Foods ad for you today. Have a wonderful weekend. Good day. Good day, folks. This is Steve at the Talking Information Center with this week's Whole Foods grocery ad. Your Whole Foods ad is effective Wednesday, the 3rd of June, and runs through Tuesday, June 9th. Here we go with the Whole Foods ad. 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Trace Minerals, Electrolytes, and Mineral Drops, 20% off, regular prices vary. Amazing Grass, Green Powders, 15% off, regular prices vary. 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And folks, that is the entire Whole Foods grocery ad. Again, it's the way it's been for the last several weeks, actually a couple of months. Just not a lot of items. So your Whole Foods ad is effective Wednesday, the 3rd of June, and runs through Tuesday, June 9th. This is Steve at the Talking Information Center. It's been my pleasure reading the Whole Foods ad for you today. Have a wonderful weekend. Good day.
4: Here's the forecast for the Boston and South Shore area on the Talking Information Center from the National Weather Service. For today, sunny, temperatures in the mid-80s, partly cloudy overnight. Temperatures in the mid-60s on Saturday, starting sunny. Could be a thunderstorm later in the day, temperatures near 90. The sun rose this morning at 5:08, setting at 8:18 this evening. 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
5: The impact of a meal goes well beyond feeding our bodies, because when people don't have to worry about where their next meal is coming from, they can truly thrive, like Marta.
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16: Good morning, everybody, and welcome to our reading of Associated Press news for this Friday, the 5th of June. My name is Al Freeman. Our first headline is Senate okays $70 billion immigration bill after rejecting efforts to permanently ban Trump's settlement fund. The story is written by Mary Clark Jelonek and Joey Capoletti. The dateline is Washington. The Senate passed legislation to fund President Donald Trump's immigration enforcement agencies early Friday, after weeks of delays and fierce backlash to an unrelated $1.76 billion settlement fund that threatened to derail the bill. Senators voted 52-47 to pass the $70 billion legislation to fund Immigration and Customs Enforcement and Border Patrol for the next 3 years through the end of Trump's term, after Democrats blocked the money for months. The bill will now head to the House, which is expected to take it up next week. The final vote came just before 5 a.m. after Republicans narrowly defeated multiple attempts by members of both parties to add language to the bill that would permanently ban Trump's settlement fund for allies who believe they've been politically persecuted. Republicans cleared the last major hurdle overnight when they defeated an amendment proposed by one of their own members, Louisiana Senator Bill Cassidy, that would have redirected payments from the settlement to members of law enforcement who were injured when a mob of Trump supporters seeking to overturn the 2020 presidential election loss attacked the Capitol on January 6, 2021. The amendments were a test of party unity that complicated what should have been an easy vote for Republicans who wanted to keep the focus on immigration enforcement in an election year. Instead, they spent almost a full day haggling among themselves.